0: former six-term Republican Congressman Mac Collins. Like I always say, it's the party of the boss's son. Right until the very end, it looked like Donald Trump was not going to interfere in this runoff race. Derek Dooley is considered the establishment candidate. He's backed by the state's Republican governor, incumbent Brian Kemp, who was, of course, a thorn in Trump's side during Trump's attempt to steal the 2020 election. And for a purple state, which Georgia very much is, Mike Collins is a very extreme Senate nominee. And old clips like this one could cause some headaches in a general election.
1: Do you support a total ban on abortion without exception, including in situations for the life of the mother?
2: I support a total ban on all abortion, period.
1: Okay. Mr. Jones?
3: He said a total ban on all abortion. Does that include no exceptions?
2: There are no exceptions, no ma'am.
0: No exceptions. No exception for the life of the mother. Woman has to die. In fact, as Politico reports, Trump held a very tense meeting with Collins about his views on abortion that left the candidate thinking he was not going to get the endorsement. But, if you know anything about Donald Trump's hierarchy of values, in the end, Trump chose Collins in a middle-of-the-night weekend endorsement. Here is part of his very lengthy statement. See if you can figure out what motivated the endorsement. Quote, "It is my great honor to endorse MAGA Mike Collins, a highly respected congressman who has been with me from the very beginning and is running for the United States Senate in Georgia, a very special place to me. I don't know Derek Dooley, and neither does anyone else, but he seems like a nice person. Unfortunately, he's lived outside of Georgia for most of his life, didn't vote in 2020 or 2016, and said that I lost Georgia in 2020, when in actuality, the facts have now been proven that I won by a lot." Of course, the facts have not proven that he's won by a lot. The facts are what they were in 2020. Trump lost Georgia in 2020, and then he enacted a criminal scheme to try to steal the election anyway. And you may recall Trump, for instance, calling up Georgia Secretary of State, the Republican Brad Raffensperger, and ordering him to find the 11,000 plus votes he needed to flip it into his column. Trump was indicted for his role in that criminal scheme. Of course, it never made it to trial, and now he's president again. Those kinds of schemes to bully a sitting Secretary of State to find votes, that is, in part, why Trump is indeed underwater in Georgia. Now, to his credit, the incumbent senator who will face off against the Republican that wins tonight, Senator John Ossoff, the man that Collins or Dooley will face, has been very good about highlighting that corruption for Georgia voters.
4: Y'all remember they promised to drain the swamp? Instead, this is the most corrupt administration of all time, and everybody knows it. Everybody knows it. While Americans pay more and get less, while our insurance premiums skyrocket and hospitals close down services, while American service members are wounded and killed in action, the First Family is raking in billions of dollars.
0: Now, as you watch that clip of John Ossoff with the hero shot, which becomes sort of instantly iconic visual grammar of his campaign appearances, I think it's worth taking a step back here and tracing how this guy got to the Senate in the first place, because it is in many ways a sort of story in miniature from Georgia's shift from a red state into a crucial swing state, perhaps the pivotal swing state of this era. Back in 2017, Donald Trump's first year, first term in office, a guy named Tom Price, Republican congressman from Georgia's 6th District, representing the Atlanta suburbs, vacated that congressional seat in order to become Donald Trump's Secretary for Health and Human Services. He would later resign in disgrace after abusing private plane privileges. Now, there had been a handful of special elections that year already. There had been one in Kansas and Montana and California. But this election in Georgia's 6th was the first one to really gain intense national attention. Democrats couldn't field a high-profile candidate to run for what was then considered a deep red seat. So this little-known 30-year-old national security staffer and documentary filmmaker decided to throw his hat in the ring.
5: Imagine you had 30 seconds to make a life-or-death decision affecting thousands of Americans. That's what we expect of our president. Sound judgment. That's why it's so concerning to see President Trump act impulsively. He's not only embarrassing us on the world stage, he could start an unnecessary war. I'm John Ossoff, and I approve this message because I'll work with anybody to do what's right for our country. But we can't let Donald Trump put us at risk.
0: Ossoff instantly became a national figure. He raised tens of millions of dollars just for this congressional race. And though he outperformed the Democrat who ran in the district just 10 months before by 10 points, he narrowly lost the race to a Republican named Karen Handel himself by about 3. And at the time, this loss was seen as a sign the Democratic Party remained adrift and lost after 2016. As Frank Bruni put it in the New York Times, quote, after Georgia elections, Democrats are demoralized again. But in hindsight, maybe they didn't have such intense reason to be. Because this was the early days of this emerging new Democratic coalition of high propensity suburban voters, absolutely repelled by Trump and Trumpism, showing up in big numbers as they did to narrow that gap in that seat that had been 13 points down to 3. Now, this we've seen especially in special elections and midterm elections. It happened throughout the entire Trump era. Ossoff's close race in the Atlanta suburbs was precisely the canary in the coal mine for this transformation in American politics and for Georgia becoming competitive for Democrats at the state and federal level just 3 years later. Because in 2018, Democrat Lucy McBath actually flipped that seat away from Karen Handel. 2 years after that, Georgia went for Joe Biden, Raphael Warnock, and John Ossoff. Warnock had to run again 2 years later since his first victory was technically a special election. But he proved to be an incredibly formidable campaigner. He defeated former NFL star Herschel Walker, recruited personally by Trump to run, in a runoff of his own. And all that in a Biden midterm year, no less. And now both men are senators and potentially even 2028 presidential contenders, which is why Republicans are running tonight to attempt to take one of them down. I want to bring in MS Now senior data reporter Ali Velshi at the Big Board. Ali, what are you seeing right now from Georgia?
6: Well, you really laid it out, and this is important because you look at the Senate GOP race right now, 42% of the vote is in, and Mike Collins, with Donald Trump's endorsement, is in the lead, about 17,000 votes right now, 53% of the vote to 47 for Derek Dooley. Derek Dooley is enjoying support. This is the lighter red in those areas that Brian Kemp would have done well in the more rural areas, and in southern Georgia, you're seeing more from Mike Collins. But when we look at the vote that's not yet in, we can probably guess that more of it's going to go to Mike Collins. So whether that's the Trump endorsement or something else, for the moment, Mike Collins is in the lead, and we think he's going to stay in the lead for a while, but with 42% of the vote in, it's a little early to tell. So this is a determinant as to who runs against John Ossoff, and you did a really good job of pointing out the fact that John Ossoff was actually thought to be vulnerable for 2026. According to our ratings, this Georgia is leaning Democrat in that election. Let's go to the gubernatorial race. This person is going to face off against Keisha Lance Bottoms, the former mayor of Atlanta. Same thing, 42% of the vote in. Burt Jones is the lieutenant governor. He's endorsed by both Brian Kemp and Donald Trump. So he's got two endorsements. Rick Jackson is ahead. He's endorsed by Ted Cruz, interestingly enough, an unpopular senator from another state. But it's 57-42. Now, this looks like quite a spread with 42% in. We sort of expect, based on the patterns that we're seeing, for this one to narrow. But for the moment, and I would say this is a little unexpected, Rick Jackson is enjoying a lead. Again, one of these two people is going to face off against Keisha Lance Bottoms. This is probably going to end up being one of the most expensive Senate primaries that we've seen. Both of these guys have put a lot, double-digit millions of dollars into this race.
0: Yeah, one of the things that's interesting about this state and the thing we see in other states is you'll see flips at the national level before you get them at the state level.
6: That's right.
0: So you've got, like, West Virginia, iconically, was, like, voting Republican and still electing Democratic governors.
6: That's right.
0: Democrat, and then it sort of trickles down. Georgia, we've seen these Senate statewide,
6: yes.
0: The Democrats have not broken through at the same wide
6: at
0: the gubernatorial.
6: And that's the thing that we have to look at. I mean, there are a lot of arguments here. Burt Jones can make the argument that he is the lieutenant governor. He's got Kemp's endorsement. That works for him. But he's also got Donald Trump's endorsement. And again, we've got and he's got a view on the 2020 election. Very clearly.
0: Everyone has to.
6: You have to have a view, and his view is that Donald Trump won the 2020 election in Georgia. That's, of course, the person who took the view otherwise was Secretary of State, Brad Raffensperger. Notice he's nowhere on the board tonight.
0: Correct.
6: So this is a tough one for Republicans. It'll be an interesting one for moderates, and this is definitely going to be something on election night on November 3rd that we're going to be paying very close attention to. I spoke to Keisha Lance Bottoms last night. I think Jen's going to talk to her tonight. It's not clear to her which one she'd rather run against, so we'll see what happens tonight.
0: Yeah, it's going to be really, really, it really is a fascinating state. We're going to be keeping our eyes on it through the night. Ali Velshi, always a pleasure. Do not go very far. You will be busy tonight. Senator Reverend Raphael Warnock is one of the two Democrats representing Georgia in the Senate. His new book, The Crooked Places Made Straight, Reflections on the Moral Meaning of America, is out today. And he joins me now. Senator, it's good to have you on the program. I want to start with just a few questions about Mike Collins. And we don't know who's going to win this race, but because Mike Collins is an individual that serves in Congress, he's in the Georgia delegation. I want to read some of these headlines. Collins' ugly post shakes his Georgia campaign. More details released about ethics investigation to Congressman Mike Collins and former top aide. Rep. Mike Collins panned after appearing to make fun of Kennedy assassinations, and Georgia congressman casually endorses throwing migrant from helicopter. Do you think this is an individual that is too extreme for the voters in your state?
7: Well, the short answer is yes, and great to be here with you, Chris. Listen, at the end of the day, elections are about a choice. And boy, does Georgia have a clear and stark choice between John Ossoff and whichever of these candidates is in the end selected tonight. But Mike Collins, there's a whole lot there. I'll just say that.
0: What is your relationship? You and Senator Ossoff came in at the same time. You're both people that have served in public office only in this very, very strange era. And only at a very high level, which is Senate, your first time being elected in both the Senate in a very, very, very tightly contested state. Not a lot of room for margin, not room for margin for error. What is your relationship with your other senator in the state?
7: Oh, John Ossoff is my brother. I say that and I mean it. We didn't know each other until we got in this fight together. And we certainly didn't know that our races would be so consequential for the future of the country. Obviously, running for the Senate in any circumstance is a big deal. But who knew that Georgia would flip the Senate and then open the path, give us all a way to fight in 2021? So welcome again, Chris, to Battleground Georgia. In a moment, where we are facing yet another election, but more than an election. This is a righteous fight that we are in. This is a battle that has to do with the soul of the country, the character of the nation. What kind of nation do we want to be? At the very top, we have all of this naked, unabashed corruption. I don't know if Donald Trump was a billionaire or not the first time he ran. He said he was. But we all know he is now. He has made more money in this year and a half than he's made in his entire life. He's enriching his sons, everything from using taxpayer dollars that support mining rights in Kazakhstan and enriching his country, enriching his family in every way. He said he was going to look out for the families of this nation. And I guess since charity begins at home, he started with his own family. He just forgot about the rest of our families. And Mike Collins, who is endorsed by Donald Trump, is in for that program. So Georgians have a clear choice. Do you want somebody who's going to fight for Donald Trump with all of his corruption, with all of his costs, with all of the bigotry that seeps out of the White House like poison every single day, insulting the former First Lady of the United States of America with the old, ugly caricatures that have been a part of our nation's past, or do we want to move forward? That's the choice, and I'm glad to be in this fight with John Ossoff.
0: You mentioned that's represented by this moment. It's a subject of your book. And I want to read this section because I have to say, you know, there are people invoke the king quote all the time. Of course, King's father was the pastor at the church that you now are pastor at. And you say, the moral arc of the universe is long, but it bends towards justice, right? You can't see the curve. You keep going and it ends up there. You said, I encourage those who are currently so disillusioned, checked out and fed up, they are understandably indifferent to the noise of politics and politicians, to get back involved, roll up their sleeves and reengage in building the kind of America that is worthy of our most precious resource, our children, all our children. What do you say to someone who, like myself, has really started to doubt the idea that the universe bends in any way and does end up in justice during this era where it just seems that vice is rewarded and virtue is punished?
7: Listen, Chris, if you're telling me you're soul weary, there are days when the preacher is, too. I have to battle assiduously against the shadows in this moment where there are those who are literally trying to weaponize despair. And so that's really the way you ought to look at it, that weaponizing despair so that you are convinced that the wannabe authoritarian has already won. That is the game that they're playing, because then you don't push back. You don't fight. Mm. And so Dr. King was always clear. He said that the arc of the moral universe bends toward justice. That was his sermon. But he demonstrated through his life that we are the ones who bend that arc. I mean, he was an activist preacher. He didn't just speak the message. He embodied it. And that's what I'm encouraging every American to do in this new book, The Crooked Places Made Straight. We're at an inflection point in our country. Our country goes through moments when the democracy expands. There are moments when it contracts. This is a contraction moment. They are literally trying to squeeze the voices of the people out of their own democracy, so we cannot hold them accountable in Georgia and all across the country. This is our time to stand up.
0: One of the ways they're trying to do that, and this is something that has come up in the gubernatorial race, in that runoff, is to use the permission slip granted by the Trump court to destroy the last vestiges of the Voting Rights Act and to squeeze out self-representation by Black Southerners. And first at the congressional level, we've seen that attack in state after state. But now at the state legislative level, now they have this permission structure. I understand that Georgia lawmakers are going to have a special session that's going to look at this redistricting at the state level. What does that mean for your state, for folks of all backgrounds and colors in your state, to watch this happen at the state level?
7: Well, you know, I can think of a lot of good reasons that the legislature could be coming back in the session. They could be coming back to expand Medicaid in Georgia. We got 500,000 people in the health care coverage gap. They could be coming together to address our issue with affordable housing, a whole range of issues that could make people's lives better. But apparently Republicans know that they have no answers for ordinary people. They're busy doing Donald Trump's bidding. And so rather than fixing the people's problems, they're having a discussion, at least, about jimmy rigging the election so the people can't hold them accountable. This is turning democracy on its head. And it's happening during the election season. Gerrymandering, for me, honestly, is politicians talking too much. Here we are in the middle of an election. The most powerful words in a democracy are the people have spoken. Meanwhile, the Republican politicians all throughout the South are busy redrawing the lines, trying to mute the voices of the people, not just Black voters, but they're trying to pass the SAVE Act, which would disproportionately harm women voters. They don't like mail-in voting because they want to make it harder for working class people to show up, for students to show up. They are after our entire coalition, which looks like America. It's red, yellow, brown, black, and white. It's women, it's men, it's young people, it's seniors. And what we have to do in this moment is be vigilant in protecting the democracy. I'm engaged in that work as a member of the United States Senate. But we've got to make sure we show up and everybody in our circle shows up. The soul of our country is on the line. And history teaches me that it's not about the people in power, it's about the power in the people. And that's the sermon that I'm preaching in The Crooked Places Made Straight, which literally started as a sermon. And I hope that it will inspire a conversation about that in our country.
0: Senator Reverend Raphael Warnock, that new book that did start as a sermon, The Crooked Places Make Straight, Reflections on the Moral Meaning of America, is out as of today, wherever you get your books. We'll be right back.
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9: Getting back on stage. But now, he's back under the bright lights. Right where he belongs.
10: The pool gets completed at 4 o'clock, and the water will start to flow in, and it won't leak because it's done properly, and it's going to be beautiful. It's going to be American flag blue. Could you get me that picture of the how it compares in size to the biggest buildings anywhere in the world? And you can have something you're going to be very proud of, and it'll last for 50 to 100 years before you have to do anything with it. Very strong, powerful substance that we use. And we picked a color called American flag blue.
11: That was, of course, Donald Trump just 2 weeks ago gushing about one of his proudest achievements in 5.5 years as president. Paying millions to some pool guys in a no-bid process to make the reflecting pool on the National Mall American flag blue. Just in time for his big 4th of July celebration. But if you've seen it lately, it is really more Kermit the Frog green, like the Gowanus Canal or the water hazard at an abandoned mini golf course. It's so green that workers could be seen this very morning bent over dumping jugs of hydrogen peroxide. It looked like they picked up a True Value into the water to kill the algae blooms. In a year full of metaphors that are way too on the nose, this one really has become a perfect story of the Trump administration. And like so many of Trump's deeply unpresidential obsessions, this one started with grievances about his predecessors.
10: It leaked and was bad and it looked terrible. You remember President Obama tried to do it and it failed miserably. They spent over $100 million between him and Biden. They spent much more than $100 million. And it never worked, and it was filthy dirty. We took out 12 truckloads of garbage out of this pool. It was just rotting and terrible, a terrible thing for the country.
11: Those numbers are totally made up, although the Obama administration did spend around $34 million to renovate the reflecting pool. Now, you probably didn't know that because Barack Obama was not constantly talking about pool repairs. He was not carrying around giant posters of the various landscaping projects around the Capitol. He was not on the phone with his own.

0: own personal pool guy. But Trump is laser focused on this in a way that, well, you really wish a president was not. And so his government hired a Virginia contractor in a corrupt, non-competitive process to fix what President Obama had supposedly ruined. And they agreed to pay the firm $13.1 million, seven times the amount Trump initially said the job would cost, because it had to be done for the big 4th of July celebration. The contractor inflated their profit margin, according to a government analysis of costs obtained by the New York Times, charging 20% for a job where the typical margin is 6 to 12%. And for what? Now, here's what I think happened. This is my hypothesis based on the publicly available information. Okay, ready for this? I think Donald Trump got in his head that the reflecting pool was just like a swimming pool, and it should look clean and clear like his swimming pool at Mar-a-Lago. And it didn't look like a swimming pool because it did not have a nice swimming pool bottom. And so if you hired some guys on a no-bid contract and you used national park entry fees to fund the whole thing, and you drove your entire motorcade over to the drain pool to survey the progress, and you painted the bottom blue, and then you refilled it with water, then it would look like a beautiful pool you could swim in. Except it's not a pool you can swim on because it's not a swimming pool. And it doesn't have the same cleaning systems or the same purpose. It's a reflecting pool full of largely stagnant water. And so, as with so many Trump schemes, Americans are now stuck with a big, ugly mess. And conservatives are stuck pretending that it is all great, just great.
1: I'm here at the newly renovated reflecting pool. It's painted American flag blue. And the Democrats are going to tell you, oh, there's green algae, it looks so bad. But there's pool guys cleaning it up right now. No other president would do that. But President Trump is still cleaning it up.
0: Does that guy realize we can see the water behind him? But that's their story. They're sticking to it. A spokesperson for the Department of Interior, which oversees the reflecting pool in all national parks, said, quote, the Obama pool reopening resulted in massive algae clumps taking over the pool surface following years of construction that cost taxpayers millions upon millions, only to be broken in disgusting days later. Now, due to deploying the advanced nanobubbler technology, the algae is dead and being vacuumed up as we speak. We thank President Trump for fixing the reflecting pool for good. Maybe they're right. We'll see. You can't make this stuff up, though. They hired yet another set of contractors using nanobubbler machinery provided by a company called Green Water Solutions. It's all just Trump to a T. Focus obsessively on things that do not matter, spend taxpayer money with no accountability, screw everything up, pretend it's a great improvement while leaving it to other people to clean up your mess.
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0: Donald Trump wants you to believe that the deal he just signed with Iran is so good that you are not allowed to see it. After 106 days of war that achieved none of Trump's so-called aims and showed precisely the limitations of American military power, a deal that was then signed under conditions of vastly reduced leverage. And knowing all this, he wants you to believe that this was a huge victory for America and, more importantly, a huge victory for Donald Trump. Even conservatives are bristling at this. Andy McCarthy of the National Review posting, quote, "It's not hard. If the text of the agreement was good for the U.S. and good for Trump politically, the administration would have released the text." Senator Tim Kaine, Democrat of Virginia, is a member of the Armed Services and Foreign Relations Committees. He's been warning against this war from even before it started, and he joins me now. Senator, just, I guess my question is there some special briefing that U.S. senators got to see? Is there anyone on the Hill that has seen this? Or are you just operating off the same stuff that we are?
22: Well, Chris, no, we've not gotten a briefing about it, and I'm not really expecting to, since the Trump administration hardly briefs us on anything. If they would start a war without consulting or briefing with us, why would they share, you know, their secret deal with us? But I do believe we'll see it Friday, and, you know, we will compare it to the comprehensive nuclear deal that we had with Iran a decade ago that involved a forever promise by Iran never to seek or develop a nuclear weapon, that had all kinds of limits on centrifuges and enrichment, that guaranteed inspections. We know what a deal looks like, a deal that was negotiated over the course of many months with allies and even adversaries like China and Russia. And the U.S. negotiator then had a Nobel Prize in Physics, Ernie Moniz. We'll see what Donald Trump's team of his son-in-law and Steve Witkoff have come up with. But I just have grave doubt that it will be anything like the deal that we had that Donald Trump decided to tear up over the objections of his national security team. And his decision to do that has led to this unnecessary war that's cost 14 Americans their lives, that's imposed tens of billions of dollars of costs on American families, and tens and maybe hundreds of billions of dollars of cost to the U.S. Treasury.
0: There have been several observers, or sort of folks who write about international relations, who basically said this, that they expect the deal will not be particularly favorable to the U.S. because it has reduced leverage. And that reduced leverage came about from the shortcomings of what it could achieve through military power. It thought it could achieve a lot, and it turned out it couldn't, even though it obviously killed the leadership of Iran and destroyed a lot of buildings and destroyed a bunch of targets. This is Paul Musgrave writing, saying, the United States, under whatever management, will confront these consequences while being itself weakened at home and abroad. Its allies will have less confidence in its capabilities. Its public will be less willing to bear the cost of even productive engagement. Its rivals will be likelier to challenge Washington's will. And he says, those results will be far more lasting and severe than the U.S. failure in its war in Vietnam. I don't know if that's true, but do you think it's fair to say the U.S. lost this war?
22: Well, it's premature, Chris. I mean, you know, we'll look at it and history will judge, but here's my sense. The U.S. made a horrible mistake in Vietnam by taking over the French failed colonial project in Southeast Asia. We didn't have to take it over. We did in 1954. Our troops fought bravely, but they were essentially betrayed by poor civilian decision making. Then the U.S. got into a war in Iraq based on bogus intelligence. Our troops fought bravely, but they were betrayed by poor civilian decision making. And in this war, I've said from long before it started, this is what Donald Trump is going to do. And once again, our troops will be asked to risk all, but we should never ask them to risk based on horrible civilian decision making. Donald Trump's decision to tear up a diplomatic deal that was working paved us a path to war, caused the deaths of American troops who would be alive today, caused the expenditure of tens of billions of dollars that shouldn't have been expended. And once again, this country and our troops have been betrayed by ridiculous civilian decision making.
0: There's an article today from Semaphore saying that there is a growing bipartisan consensus that they should come to Congress for vote. Republicans and Democrats unite Trump's Iran nuclear deniers to vote in Congress. Trump said on Tuesday he would send any future agreement to Congress. It's not clear when or how that happens. I imagine you think that's welcome. Do you think that's going to happen?
22: Chris, I authored the bill called the INARA bill, the Iran Nuclear Agreement Review Act. That requires a president to bring any nuclear deal with Iran to Congress. Now, we don't know what's going to be announced on Friday. If what's announced on Friday is just on the non-nuclear side, we'll open the strait, we'll end the blockade, and we'll quit firing at each other with no meaningful agreement on the nuclear program, there's an argument that the president doesn't have to bring it to Congress. But if the agreement is announced and it deals with the Iran nuclear program in any particular, he would have to bring it. I don't think we're going to keep talking about the nuclear program. I don't think that has to come to Congress. But if there are actual provisions about the Iranian nuclear program, the law is clear. The president's got to bring it to Congress, and we'll have the opportunity to review it and, you know, either say grace over it or say nice try, but start over.
0: All right, Senator Tim Kaine, thank you very much for your time tonight, sir. We'll be right back.
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0: All right, we've got a call to make in that race in Georgia we've been looking at. Allie, what can you tell us?
1: Mike Collins is going to be facing off against John Ossoff in the Senate competition. And in November, he's got 55.6% of the vote, with 61% of the vote in against Derek Dooley. Here's the he's endorsed by Donald Trump. Let me just show you what happened in May in this thing. Derek Dooley did well in parts of northern Georgia around Atlanta. And here, this is Buddy Carter. This was he was in the race. He got 25% of the vote. Look at Buddy Carter's district. What has happened now? It's all gone to Mike Collins. So we're actually probably going to see that this spread maintained, if not increased. But Mike Collins will be the Republican candidate there. In the governor race, we still haven't got a call here. 62% are in right now. Lieutenant Governor Burt Jones, endorsed by Brian Kemp and by Donald Trump, is running 10 points behind Rick Jackson, who has spent a whole lot of money in this race. Whoever wins this is going to face off against former Atlanta Mayor Keisha Lance Bottoms. We don't have that yet, but we may have that within the hour. That's where we are.
0: Pretty interesting. You know, the Georgia Republican Party has been pretty... pretty distinct in its sort of imperviousness to total MAGA takeover.
1: That's right.
0: Those days may be numbered, and we'll see what it does for their fortunes down there. Thank you, Ali. As we get these results, Democrats are, of course, trying to find a path to flip the Senate. All the attention focused on North Carolina, Maine, and Alaska. Now some are beginning to consider flipping Iowa. Iowa went for Donald Trump by more than 13 points in 2024, the biggest margin of his three straight victories there. But Iowa Democrats now see a reason to hope. 2 weeks ago, Iowa Democrats selected State Representative Josh Turek as their nominee. He's running as a self-described prairie populist who understands the struggles of working class voters, highlighted in his campaign's memorable introductory ad.
2: 21 surgeries by the age of 12. Spina bifida, caused by my dad's exposure to Agent Orange in Vietnam. A kid wearing Goodwill hand-me-downs with the wrong color lunch ticket. I knew nothing would come easy. Sitting in my wheelchair, 9 years old, watching the Olympics, I dreamed of winning gold for my country, too. In 2016, I did just that.
3: Guess who on the left side? Josh Turek.
5: Council Bluffs, Iowa native.
2: And then I did it again.
8: Back-to-back gold medals!
0: State Representative Josh Turek is Iowa's Democratic nominee for Senate in November, and he joins me now. Welcome. It's good to have you here.
9: Thanks for having me.
0: It's an incredibly memorable ad and a distinct story. You said a thing that I've been thinking about. I think we talked the night that you won, and you said, basketball saved my life, was a phrase you used. What did you mean by that?
9: I mean, I'm a kid that grew up, you know, going to the Goodwill, really struggling. It's hard enough to grow up disabled, but also to grow up poor, both of them together, went through a lot of adversity, was bullied so bad I actually had to leave public school. And honestly, it was only finding wheelchair basketball. I mean, it really gave me a social safety net. It gave me a friend group, and I threw everything that I had at it. Because of wheelchair basketball, I ultimately was able to get a college education and was able to represent my country on the field of play and win two gold medals for my country.
0: You know, we're here watching. You played wheelchair basketball at Southwest Minnesota State University. You played professionally in Europe for almost 20 years for clubs in Italy, France, and Spain. You played in four Paralympic Games, bronze, gold, gold, right? Am I right about that?
9: Yeah, bronze, gold, gold. That's right. Back-to-back golds.
0: We're watching the World Cup right now, Just what was that experience like for like a working class kid from Iowa who had faced a lot of adversity to be abroad, to be with other athletes, to be amidst that pageantry and all the kind of really cool kind of cross-cultural connection that we see at these events?
9: It's amazing. It was the great honor of my life to be able to wear USA across my chest. When you're there at the Olympics and the Paralympics, you're really the physical embodiment of your country. And it's something that I really thought a lot about, that while I was there, I was not only representing my family, I was representing my community of Council Bluffs, Iowa, I was representing the state of Iowa, but really I was representing all of America. And it was a great honor to do it. And it's something that has really kind of defined the way that I look at politics, too, is when I was there representing, I never really thought that I was representing, you know, Democrats, you know, just the Democrats or just the Republicans. I was representing everybody. And I've really tried to take that same philosophy in my legislative work.
0: Well, presumably also, I mean, in this, the environment that you're in Iowa, right? I mean, I don't think you can sort of be like precious of like, I'm only going to, you know, play with liberals or talk to them.
9: Certainly not. I mean, I represent the reddest district that was won by a Democrat. The two communities that I represent, Trump won Carter Lake by 18 points. He won my hometown, a community of Council Bluffs, by 10 points. I was able to win by nearly 6 points, and I did that through hard work. I went out every single day, rain or shine, hot or cold, and dragged my wheelchair upstairs to have conversations with him.
0: What is that conversation at the door? You say, take me through how that conversation at the door goes for a person that doesn't know you. You're running the first time.
9: Yeah.
0: You show up at the door, and I've seen the footage of it, getting yourself up the steps. What's that go like? Well, what's the pitch?
9: Very first question is, how in the world did you get up here? And I say, I crawled up here. That's how important your vote is to me. And then I tell them my story. I say, look, I'm just like you. I wasn't born with a silver spoon in my mouth. I come from a working class family, a working class community. Kid that went to the Goodwill, shared clothes, born with my disability. I've gone through an enormous amount of economic and healthcare adversity. And I'm doing this, you know, not for the bright lights, not for the attention, but because we need representatives. And I think that the problem with D.C. is we have enough millionaires. We've got 73 millionaires in the U.S. Senate. We got millionaires that are looking out for billionaires. And I think what we're missing is we're missing real fighters for the middle class. It's being hollowed out with the second Gilded Age that we're living through. And people appreciated that message of going out there and talking about prairie populism.
0: you know, one of the sort of great myths, I think, of a democracy like ours is that there's like there's some bulk of people who are sort of all alike, and then there's people who are different on the margins. And, you know, when you zoom in, it's like there's a lot of difference among us, and there are people coming from all different places. And I'm just curious about how your experience of life in a wheelchair and the Paralympics like shaped your worldview a little bit.
9: I think when you've come from struggle, I think especially the kind of struggle that I've gone through economically and in healthcare, you know, 21 surgeries before I was 12, most of which took place at Shriners Hospital in Minnesota. I think the vast majority of folks end up actually getting broken. But I think the ones that come through there, they have a real mental strength and a deep character that can't be broken. And I think that it was part of that mental strength and character that allowed me to get cut 6 straight years from the national team and still kept coming
0: six
9: back.
0: 6 straight years?
9: 6 straight years, yeah. I made my first national team almost straight out of college. And then 6 straight years was cut. I say there's a beauty and a beast of representing the USA. The beauty is you've got a good chance of winning a gold medal. The beast is it's going to be very, very difficult to make the team. Every year kept coming back and saying, eventually I'm going to get big, you know, good enough and strong enough that you're not going to cut me anymore. And then was able to win a bronze medal, leading the team in scoring and rebounding, and ultimately was able to win back-to-back gold medals.
0: You know, we see this right now, people talking about Jalen Brunson, you know, whose father was an NBA player, but who's also undersized. And there's a million reasons that he shouldn't be the star he is. And all this talk about like determination and the training. There is almost a kind of psychosis that you have to develop in yourself, a kind of monomania to get that level of athletic achievement, right? Like the discipline you must have had 6 years in a row. What were you telling yourself?
9: I told myself that I refuse to give up, that the grit and determination of I'm going to represent my country on the field of play and I'm going to win gold medals. It was the same grit and determination.
0: And even after 3 years and after 4 years,
9: No, I said, I'm going to keep coming back and eventually I'm going to get good enough that you're not going to cut me. And I think it's that same grit and determination, that same discipline and hard work that allowed me. I mean, I was told initially when I decided to run for the state legislature, Josh, this is too red of a district. You can't win out here as a Democrat. And I said, look, I'm going to do this the same way that I won gold medals. I'm going to go out there and I'm going to outwork my opponent. So what I did, rain or shine, hot or cold, drug my wheelchair upstairs, have conversations with folks. It's the same conversation I hear now. You know, how can a kid from Council Bluffs, Iowa, that's only been involved in politics for 4 years, win a U.S. Senate seat? And I say, well, why not?
0: Iowa Democratic Senate nominee Josh Turek, who serves in the House there. Great pleasure to have you here. Thanks for coming through. Stay tuned. In just a few minutes, Jen Psaki will be speaking with the aforementioned Keisha Lance Bottoms, who is the Democratic nominee to be Georgia governor.
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0: That is All In on this Tuesday night. The briefing with Jen Psaki starts right now. Good evening, Jen.
23: Chris, I can confirm that the algae is in fact green in the city of Washington.
0: Oh, nice. You're matching here. It with your outfit. Yeah,
23: it wasn't even intentional. Simone wore green, too. We're honoring the algae in some ways. The poor algae, it's not its fault. You know, that's where we are.
0: It just wants to procreate and bloom where it is. It's not trying to mess up anyone's day or anyone's presidency. It's just doing its thing.
23: Yeah. Well, on that note, Georgia elections. We'll get right to it. I'll see you tomorrow.
0: See you tomorrow.
23: Okay. It is Tuesday in the summer of an election year, and that means we are continuing to track primary elections all across the country. There are primary elections in Alabama, Oklahoma, right here in Washington, D.C., a special election in California, all happening today. But the biggest elections we're following tonight are the Republican runoffs in Georgia, including the race to see which Republican candidate will challenge Democratic Senator John Ossoff in Ossoff's reelection fight this November. Now, in that race, Trump decided to throw his support behind Republican Congressman Mike Collins, who is, to put it mildly, this is very generous, loaded with problematic baggage. And in just the last half hour, we learned that Trump-backed election denier Mike Collins is projected to become the Republican nominee for Senate in Georgia, beating his opponent, Derek Dooley. Now, as a member of Congress, Mike Collins has used his social media presence to offend just about everybody he can. I mean, there is a social media post just offending just about everybody out there. He's posted in support of throwing an immigrant out of a helicopter. He posted in support of a group of counter-protesters harassing a black protester at the University of Missouri, one of whom taunted that black student with monkey noises. He once endorsed a post from an anti-Semitic troll who was attacking a reporter for being Jewish. And that's not to say nothing of his latest horrifying social media controversy, which I will try to get into later, a little bit later this hour. As one Georgia Republican strategist told MS Now, quote, if you went to a laboratory and tried to create the worst general election candidate for this state and environment possible, you couldn't do better than Mike Collins. He has a ton of personal baggage and won't be able to raise money. He possesses the unique ability to offend female voters with that personal baggage, but also with the hardest right abortion stance you can have. He will lose the Atlanta Metro in unprecedented fashion, and we have to hope he doesn't take everyone else down with him. How do you really feel, anonymous Republican strategist, that is? Now, but on top of all of that, Mike Collins is also a notorious election denier, which is, of course, why Donald Trump decided to endorse him. And that's not just me speculating on that one. When he endorsed Collins, Trump specifically attacked his opponent for admitting Biden had won Georgia in the 2020 election. And that was apparently a deal breaker for Trump. Of course, Trump did, in fact, lose the state of Georgia in the 2020 election, which isn't something I should have to keep saying 6 years later. But nevertheless, here we are. Now, tonight, we're also watching to find out which Republican candidate will face off against Georgia Democrat Keisha Lance Bottoms in the general election for governor, who's going to join me here in just a few minutes to talk about that. Donald Trump has long supported Georgia's Lieutenant Governor Burt Jones in that race, a man who narrowly avoided criminal charges for his role in Trump's scheme to overturn the 2020 election. And Jones was one of Georgia's 16 fake electors who tried to throw out the legitimate results from the 2020 election in an attempt to install Trump as president after he had lost to Joe Biden. Late last year, Trump pardoned Burt Jones for his involvement in that scheme. And now that guy I just described thinks he can be governor. He's long thought he could be governor because he's been running. And he's been running against Rick Jackson, a MAGA billionaire and Trump donor who has spent $80 million of his own money on ads comparing himself to Donald Trump. And right now, Burt Jones is trailing Rick Jackson by about 7 points, but with a lot of votes still to be counted. We're going to be following the results from that race throughout the night. But before we get there, and we're going to talk to Ali Velshi in a moment. Before we get there, if we just zoom out here for a second, Trump has made these primary races a contest over who's most loyal to him. And because Trump is still popular among most of the base, even the Republicans he didn't endorse in those races have still effusively praised and embraced him and his agenda in an effort to court MAGA primary voters. But while embracing Trump might be central to winning Republican primaries, where there is a small diehard electorate voting, their embrace of Trump could doom them in a general election when they're competing for votes among a far broader electorate. Because right now, Donald Trump's agenda is toxic, literally. I mean, I was just talking to Chris about this. This is a recent shot of Washington, D.C.'s reflecting pool on the Lincoln Memorial. You know, the one Donald Trump has been bragging about renovating for the past 2 months. Trump said he was going to make the pool American flag blue. Does it look American flag blue to you? But after he gave a no-bid contract to a swimming pool company to carry out the massive renovation, the pool has suddenly filled with algae and turned a noxious shade of green. Now, the drain and swamp jokes basically write themselves at this point. There's so many to do here. But yesterday, a spokesperson for the Interior Department told the New York Times that the Trump administration has this whole situation under control. She said, quote, due to deploying the advanced nanobubbler technology, the algae is dead and being vacuumed up as we speak. But despite that so-called advanced nanobubbler technology, workers were seen dumping gallons and gallons of hydrogen peroxide into the reflecting pool just this morning. And as if that giant on-the-nose visual metaphor for Trump's corruption and incompetence wasn't enough, today we also got the news that Trump has been funneling hundreds of millions of dollars of taxpayer money into his big unpopular ballroom project. Trump has repeatedly claimed that the ballroom would be completely paid for by private donations. But according to the Washington Post, Trump has been getting detailed invoices since he first announced the project. And those records show that his project cost considerably more than he has publicly admitted, and that more than half of it is coming from taxpayers. Republicans were already desperate to distance themselves from this project and reassure voters that their tax money was not being spent to build Trump a party room in his honor. Now we're learning that taxpayer money has been paying for most of the project and Trump has known about it the entire time. He has made himself a huge liability in this election. Every unpopular decision he makes somehow ends up being more outrageous and more unpopular by the day. And nowhere is that more true than in his disastrous war with Iran. I mean, Trump already angered voters everywhere by driving up gas prices and wasting billions of taxpayer dollars and costing the lives of 13 service members, all for a war we didn't need to get into. But now, in a desperate attempt to get out of that war, Trump appears to have just given up, conceding to Iran without accomplishing any of his stated objectives. He basically announced an agreement to keep talking with Iran. It's not a deal. That's what it is. It's an agreement to keep talking with Iran. Let's hope that keeps happening. And so far, the only real concession that we can confirm Iran has made is reopening the Strait of Hormuz, which was only closed because Trump started this war in the first place. And Iran's foreign ministry says that under the deal, Iran may get to earn fees on the vessels passing through the strait. And Iran may also get a $300 billion recovery fund out of the deal, too. Doesn't seem like Trump's winning the art of the deal there, does it? I mean, his war was already deeply unpopular. Now, Republicans are going to have to try to justify the immense cost of that war without anything to show for it. They're going to have to run with a deeply unpopular president at the head of their party, a president who promised to end stupid wars, and then within 2 years launched one of the stupidest wars the country has ever seen. The Republican candidates in tonight's primary races have just spent months, and some of them a lot of money, sucking up to Trump, tying themselves to his agenda, even comparing themselves to Trump himself. But after tonight, the general election starts and Donald Trump is about to become their biggest liability. We've got so much to get to tonight, but let's get straight to MSNBC chief data reporter Ali Velshi, who is at the big board for us and also doing his show at 11 p.m. because he is a freaking amazing machine. Okay, Ali, what are we seeing in Georgia? We already, one of the races has been called. How'd that happen? What else should we know?
4: Well, a good night for John Ossoff, because it sort of suits him for all the reasons you stated to be up against Mike Collins, who got Donald Trump's endorsement. 71% of the vote in. Mike Collins 12 points ahead of Derek Dooley. And we're pretty comfortable that lead is going to stay similar. So Mike Collins is going to go up against John Ossoff. Remember, there was a time when Republicans thought that Ossoff was vulnerable. We've got Georgia as lean Democrat, not likely Democrat. It's not a sure thing, but I think if you're John Ossoff's team, because of that quote you read by a Republican strategist, an anonymous Republican strategist said, if you had to put together the least likely candidate to win here, Mike Collins would be him. So he's going to take that race. With about the same percentage of the vote in on the gubernatorial primary, we're not able to call this one yet. Burt Jones, who has the endorsement of Donald Trump and the endorsement of Brian Kemp, is way behind. But this gap is narrowing. 71% of the vote in. Rick Jackson is still in the lead. As you said, he spent about $80 million of his own dollars on this campaign. This is going to be one of the most expensive campaigns ever. He's in the lead, and he's been in the lead all night. But the lead is narrowing, which is why we're not able to call this. I do want to go back to the primary in May. You saw Brad Raffensperger, who's the guy who didn't agree to find those 11,000 votes for Donald Trump, came with 15% of the votes. If you're not a Trumpy guy right now in the Republican Party in Georgia, you don't do too well. So he's out of the race. Burt Jones was at 38% in May. Obviously, without 50%, you have to go to a runoff. And you can see now that he has not made up all of that difference. Oh, I seem to be stuck here. All right. Well, he has not been able to make up all of that difference. And so we're waiting to see what happens there. You're going to be talking to Keisha Lance Bottom. So it'll be interesting to see who of these two candidates she would rather be running against. She said that they're both MAGA. And the issue is that Burt Jones is an election denier. As you pointed out, he's been pardoned. They're going to have to make a big decision in Georgia about what Republicans are going to do. But that's where we stand right now. We have not called who the gubernatorial candidate is going to be in Georgia with 75% of the vote in. As I said, the vote is narrowing. Rick Jackson's in the lead. But I would watch this very carefully, and I will watch it very carefully with you over the next hour to see where this goes.
23: It's a fascinating one. I'm about to talk to Jim Messina and Tim Miller about it. I'm so interested in, I mean, Rick Jackson spent $80 million of his own money, basically comparing himself to Trump. But in some ways, he's more of the outsider, and I'm interested in how that plays.
4: Well, that's true. And Burt Jones is the lieutenant governor, and that's his argument, that he's been in government. He's recognizable. But if you spend $80 million, if I spent $80 million, my name would also be more recognizable in a campaign. So this is an interesting battle. And again, is being the Trumpier guy, the more MAGA guy, is that helpful? It may be in a primary in Georgia. It may not be in the general for all the reasons that you stated.
23: Ali Velshi, I donate to your campaign, but we need you here
4: that.
23: Too. We'll come back and we'll check in with you a little bit later. Thank you so much, as always. And joining me now, as I just referenced, are two of my absolute favorite people to talk to on an election night. Jim Messina is the former campaign manager for President Barack Obama's 2012 reelection campaign. And Tim Miller is the host of the Bulwark podcast. Okay. Lots to talk about tonight. I want to start because we know that Senator John Ossoff is going to face Mike Collins in November. And I mean, we were looking up just how people were projecting this race 6 months ago, 9 months ago, a year ago. I mean, this was the race Republicans were licking their chops about for a long time. Where do you think that sits now? What are your other takeaways from what we know so far?
5: Couple things. One, Georgia is now the swingiest state in America. So both parties look at this and say this is a bellwether for the 2028 presidential. But the Republicans decided to nominate Mac Collins, who has more baggage than Donald Trump's reflection pool green algae thing. I mean, it is ridiculous how much baggage this guy has. So going into the general, I think Ossoff got exactly who he wanted. Ossoff has $32 million cash on hand. The Republicans are going to come into the general election with almost no money, and they nominated the wrong candidate. Donald Trump continues to want to nominate the people that are most loyal to him, who are usually the worst people in a general election. Being loyal to Donald Trump can get you killed in the general election, and I think that's what we're likely to see in November.
23: So, Tim, I mean, Georgia is very swingy, as Jim just said. Every time I've talked to John Ossoff a lot, and every time he comes on, he's like, they're going to throw everything at me, and they will, right? Yep, he's still the most targeted Democrat. Maybe we'll see what happens in Michigan. Give us your take on what you know about the race, and also Mike Collins. I mean, this anonymous quote I read from a Republican was like, he'll have trouble raising money. He will be killed in the suburbs. What do you make of his candidacy and where the Ossoff race sits right now?
7: Yeah, I actually might quibble with that. I'm not sure if they end up throwing everything that they can at John Ossoff after all this. And it's kind of crazy that we would be in this position where a state like Georgia would be kind of teetering on the edge of the map for Republicans. And I think that depending on how things shake out with the economy and how things look in the fall, nominating Mike Collins might put Republicans in a position where they decide they want to spend money that they were going to spend in Georgia to solidify some of the other red states that might be added to the map, maybe in Iowa, where the Democrats nominated a strong candidate, Josh Turek, or Alaska, where they nominated Mary Peltola's the likely nominee there. So I mean, the Mike Collins pick is a disaster. You laid it all out at the top. It's crazy when you think about Georgia. You could imagine an alternate universe where Donald Trump was not the president, was not petty. Brian Kemp is the sitting governor of Georgia, popular governor. I mean, that would have been a real challenge for John Ossoff. That would have been throwing everything at John Ossoff, and Brian Kemp would have had a puncher's chance of knocking him off. He can't even get through a Republican primary because he stood up to Donald Trump, and so he decides not to run, and instead that Brad Raffensperger ran, as Ali mentioned, and ended up, you know, getting 15% of the vote. Well, that was in the governor's race, but even still, the same thing would have been true in the Senate race. So I think the governor's race could end up being a lot more interesting, but man, I mean, John Ossoff would never say this. You know, he's got to run to win. But he's sitting pretty right now.
23: Yeah, I mean, I know he'll never say that because no candidate should ever say that, right? We've all worked for candidates. They should always say, I'm about to be crushed. He will keep saying that. Let's talk about the governor's race because Tim just brought that up. There's been so much attention paid to the Senate race. But Keisha Lance Bottoms I'm going to talk to her in a minute, but she's neck and neck with both of these candidates in the polls. And I just went through this, but just to remind people. So Brian Kemp and Donald Trump both endorsed the lieutenant governor, which is pretty interesting. Burt Jones, who's an election denier and was an election he was involved in the 2020 effort himself personally.
5: Had to get pardoned.
23: He had to get pardoned. Still thinks he can be governor. I guess there's that for chutzpah. But his opponent, Rick Jackson, who is ahead currently, spent $80 million in ads, more than that, I think, overall. He's running as an outsider, or trying to. He's still MAGA. Where do you think that race sits?
5: Look, I think if you look at that with, and I totally agree with Tim, Mike Collins allows the Democrats to have a shot in both races. I think he's going to be an anvil on the ticket for the Republicans. And when you look at the governor's race, it's interesting. Apparently, $80 million can buy you love in Georgia. And, you know, if he wins tonight, he has a really interesting perspective as the outsider, but he still has all the MAGA baggage. Mm-hmm. And so I think it'll be really interesting to see in this kind of potentially a wave year, does the baggage count more or does the outsider count more? And it's really interesting that in a state that both parties have to have in the 2028 election, Donald Trump backed a candidate who may be losing tonight, his second loss in 3 weeks in major race.
23: Yeah, I mean, it's MAGA billionaire versus MAGA. Like, I mean, you know, they're all even Rick Jackson ran MAGA. I mean, he's just a MAGA billionaire. He wasn't in elected office. Let me ask you, Tim. I mean, you mentioned Brian Kemp. You know, he is somebody who, I mean, not that long ago, I think most of us would have said was still a rising star in the Republican Party. Was this an alternate direction and future of the Republican Party? It doesn't feel that way now. I mean, what do you think it says about Republicans in Georgia or just the future of an alternative to Trump? We've talked about this before, but what's your take on that?
7: And I remember being on a panel with Karl Rove a couple of years ago where he was talking about how Brian Kemp could be a future Republican nominee. And I was like, Carl, you've been right about a lot, but I don't think you're right about this. And we see it now. You know, who knows what the future holds, right? Donald Trump's presidency ends in tatters in 2 years, God willing, and he's at 19% in the polls or something. You know, maybe Republicans decide they need to go a whole new direction. But anything in our field of vision, the party just isn't welcoming to somebody like Brian Kemp who is willing to stand up for democracy is pretty sad. And I think that that is a big reason why Georgia is moving off the map for Republicans, high college educated state, obviously a lot of black voters. Demographically, it's not a good state. Can I throw you one different 2028 thing, just nerd out on a politics panel for 1 second?
23: The
7: importance of the governor's race for Keisha Lance Bottoms, for her winning against Rick Jackson. Here's something if you look way into the crystal ball. If John Ossoff or Raphael Warnock want to be on the top or number two on the ticket for the Democrats in 2028, they need Keisha Lance Bottoms to win that governor race this year. Because if it's a Republican on the top of the ticket, they would be taking a Democratic seat out of the Senate. And that would be challenging to do and not something a lot of people would want to do. So anyway, I bet you that Raphael Warnock and John Ossoff are campaigning hard for Keisha Lance Bottoms this fall. That's all I got to say about that.
23: We're going to talk about that. They've said they're going to run together. I'm sure there's much more to it than that. But yeah, because the governor would, of course, name the replacement. And in addition, given all the shenanigans the Republicans may be up to in 2028, certainly if either of them run, they'd love to have Keisha Lance Bottoms and not the alternative in the governor's mansion. Jim Messina, Tim Miller, thank you as always for joining me. Appreciate it. Okay, we're keeping a very close eye on that Republican gubernatorial runoff in Georgia right now. Again, it's a literal fake elector taking on a billionaire, both of them MAGA. That doesn't tell you where Donald Trump's Republican Party is right now. I really don't know what does. And I'm about to talk to the person one of them is going to face in November. Keisha Lance Bottoms is the Democratic nominee for governor, and she joins me next.
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12: Well, Republicans have been duking it out for the past several weeks in Georgia, as we've been talking about through the course of the show. We have known since last month that incumbent John Ossoff would be the Democratic candidate for Senate, and former Atlanta Mayor Keisha Lance Bottoms will be the Democratic candidate for governor. And now John Ossoff knows he'll face Mike Collins, but we are still awaiting results in the Republican runoff for governor. And I just want to reiterate that the choice for Georgia Republicans in that race today is quite telling. I mean, they will elect or nominate, I should say, either a billionaire healthcare executive, Rick Jackson, who is MAGA for sure, or current Lieutenant Governor Burt Jones, who has the backing of both President Trump and Governor Brian Kemp, and was a fake elector in 2020. On the slate, Trump allies sent in an effort to get Congress to certify Trump as the winner of a state Joe Biden legitimately won. Again, keep having to restate that. Jones was even caught on camera in the room at the Georgia State Capitol in 2020. There you can see him actively engaged in trying to undermine the will of the people he now hopes to serve. An election denier versus a billionaire, both MAGA. I can't think of anything that sums up the state of the Republican Party in 2026 much better than that. And I'm pretty sure my next guest is relishing the prospect of facing either one of them. Joining me now is Keisha Lance Bottoms, Democratic nominee for governor of Georgia. It's great to see you. Thanks for being with us tonight.
13: Great to see you, and thank you for having me.
12: So right now, as you are closely watching, as we are closely watching, we don't know who the nominee is going to be yet. It's either a MAGA fake elector or a MAGA billionaire. Do you have a preference? Does your campaign team have a preference on who you face?
13: They're both equally awful. You've got Burt Jones, as you mentioned, who is an election denier. And then you've got Rick Jackson, who said that if he's elected, he will be Donald Trump's favorite governor. They both want to be Donald Trump, and that's not what the people of Georgia want. The people of Georgia want a leader who's going to help expand Medicaid in the state. We've had 500,000 people who've dropped their health care coverage since the big ugly bill. They want a leader who's going to help address this cost of living issue that we have in this state, who's going to help improve literacy, support our small businesses, and the list goes on. These guys don't have a clue. Rick Jackson got a $1 billion no-bid contract from the state of Georgia, made $1 billion from a no-bid contract during the pandemic. And then you've got Burt Jones, who has made millions upon millions of dollars through his leadership at the state. So pick an awful candidate, and it's one of them.
12: We were just talking about this. I was just talking about this with Tim Miller and Jim Messina, how much it matters who is in the who wins the governor's race in Georgia, and for a range of reasons. But one of them I mentioned is we already have seen the funny business that they have tried in Fulton County. We know they're going to try it again in 2028. It matters who's sitting in that governor's mansion. So you're running a

0: be in that seat. For people who think, elections, they matter, they don't matter. Why does it matter? What will you do if they try to do that leading up to the 2028 election?
1: Yeah, it absolutely matters. I mean, the governor of Georgia is a pretty powerful position, and to have the ability to make a decision regarding whether or not we have free and fair elections in this state. We actually saw Brian Kemp and Raffensperger stand up to Donald Trump in 2020. That actually made a difference in the state. So you've got to have reasonable people in leadership. Otherwise, you make a mockery of our democracy. And at the end of the day, it's about electing leaders who care about the needs of the people. I've moved all around the state, Jen. It's the reason we won 158 out of 159 counties during the primary, because not only did I get an opportunity to talk to people, but I had a great opportunity to listen to people about the issues that they want to see addressed. Young people share concerns about lack of access to mental health care. Teachers talked about being underpaid. We've heard issues regarding affordable housing. Now we've got astronomical gas prices in the state. These guys aren't talking about those issues. They're talking about pleasing Donald Trump, and that's not going to work in Georgia.
0: They're trying to hug him harder. They're competing for that. You've campaigned with Senator John Ossoff, who's of course up for re-election at the same time, and we know who his opponent is going to be at this point in time. How closely are you two planning to work together to campaign in parts of the state, to campaign as a ticket, to campaign for other down ballot races? What is that going to look like moving forward?
1: We've been in lockstep, and it's been great to campaign with John. We had a great rally in Georgia. We have one coming up in Savannah next week, I believe. And you'll see us together quite a bit. Our teams are talking on a daily basis. Senator Ossoff is a friend. He's been a tremendous leader. And it's another reason that Georgia is in either political storm. We know that his seat has been a number one target for Republicans. They've already poured millions of dollars into his race. On my side, Rick Jackson, who looks like may be the nominee, has already spent more than $120 million of his own money on a primary. He's attempting to buy this election with his unlimited resources. It's the reason that Senator Ossoff and I need support from across this country. If you want to support our campaign, you can do that, by the way, by going to KeishaForGovernor.com. But leadership matters. Georgia matters this election cycle. It's going to help determine possibly the balance of the Senate and certainly the direction that the state goes in for many, many years to come.
0: Keisha Lance Bottoms, thank you. And you may want to keep the TV on because the results are still coming in. Ali Velshi is still at the big board, and he's going to tell us where things stand when we come back.
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0: Okay, results are still coming in from some high-stakes primary races in Georgia, as well as other states across the country. MS Now senior data reporter and tireless vest wearer, Ali Velshi, is still at the big board tracking all of the numbers. Okay, Ali, what's the latest?
18: Well, you had a great conversation with Keisha Lance Bottoms. As you discussed, the Senate primary settled right now. It's going to be Mike Collins against John Ossoff with 82% of the vote in. We can pretty comfortably call that. But here's the thing. If you look at the gubernatorial GOP primary, same 82% of the vote is in. Exactly the same people have voted, but we haven't called that race yet. It is narrowing between Rick Jackson, who spent $80 million on his campaign, and Burt Jones, the lieutenant governor, who is an election denier. He's at 47%. Here's why we haven't called that. First of all, we got three counties where we don't have vote, but these are not very populous counties, so that's not going to be the main issue. But if you look around the Atlanta area, Atlanta, Athens, Georgia, University of Georgia, Columbus, the population center, Savannah, they're all in. But around Atlanta, and the most populous county, in Atlanta is Fulton County. Only 43% of the vote is in Fulton County. In Cobb County, only 54% of the vote is in Cobb County. The bottom half of Cobb County, sort of the southeast part, is usually very overwhelmingly Democratic. The northwest part is a little more Republican. This all, the northwest part falls into this, which used to be Marjorie Taylor Greene's old constituency, which was the most reliably Republican district in the state. So what we're looking for is to see overall, as these come in, whether Burt Jones can actually make up ground. There is actually a possibility that Burt Jones can make up ground. He's got to perform very well in these Atlanta area counties. 43% is still in Fulton County. If you look over at Douglas County right next door, we got 99% of the vote in. So that's why this is not called yet. We do not know who Keisha Lance Bottoms is going to be up against in that gubernatorial campaign. But as she said, this is a funny internecine fight in the party. As you said, a MAGA billionaire and an election denier. This isn't necessarily going to resonate with some Republicans in the state. It may not resonate with independents and moderates in the state as well. So while I think this is a pretty good night for John Ossoff because he knows how to define himself against who he's running against, this is also going to sit well for Keisha Lance Bottoms because she's got a way to define herself against these guys who are busy fighting for what a Republican in Georgia actually is. You'll remember Brad Raffensperger, the one who stood up to Donald Trump, blown out of this race. In fact, how many times have you and I been here on a Tuesday night where someone who has stood up to Donald Trump on something, including Nancy Mace in South Carolina, out of the race entirely? So we shall see.
0: Many times. We will keep watching closely. Yeah. Ellie Velshi, thank you so much, as always. We're going to keep an eye on those results very closely, an insane news night. But up next, I'm going to tell you how and why Kash Patel reportedly set up a slush fund of his own and why the Secret Service is also so mad at him today. Senator Adam Schiff is standing by, and he joins me here at the table when we come back.
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0: Here's a sentence I never thought I'd say. The Secret Service is pissed off at the FBI. Specifically, three people familiar with the incident tell MS Now that Secret Service officials are mad that this morning, Trump's FBI Director Kash Patel prematurely announced the details of a sealed and ongoing criminal investigation into a plot to attack Sunday's UFC match at the White House. Now, the sources say that roughly 10 suspects had not yet been arrested and placed in custody when Patel made his announcement. The sources say that the Secret Service and the FBI had been partnered on the investigation and had planned to make a joint announcement about it later. But the sources say Patel jumped the gun. This morning, the deputy director of the Secret Service responded to a question about the FBI revealing their investigation. And while he never said Patel's name explicitly, just listen, it's kind of obvious who he was talking about.
8: I'll tell you a phrase I learned early in my career in the New York field office, and that's don't choke on your own smoke. Anyone that believes that case was worked in a bubble is naive. I'll tell you the Secret Service led that investigation from the beginning. I'll tell you that it's ongoing. In order to maintain the integrity of the investigation and the security plan, we chose not to leak it.
0: That's quite the subtweet there, isn't it? Well, the Secret Service chose not to leak the details of this criminal investigation prematurely because that would be dangerous and stupid. People familiar with the incident are now leaking like a sieve about Kash Patel and how dangerous and stupid it was for him to leak those details. And that fits a larger pattern we have seen over Patel's entire tenure as the director of the FBI. Over and over again, we have learned about one scandal after another because people inside Patel's own FBI are so alarmed they leak to the press. Remember when the New York Times reported that Kash Patel had assigned a SWAT team to escort his girlfriend around? The FBI actually ended up confirming that was true, saying the extra protection was needed because of threats. But we only learned about that scandal because an FBI official briefed on the matter chose to tell the New York Times. Remember the Atlantic's reporting on allegations of Patel's excessive drinking? We talked about it on the show that night with the reporter who wrote it. Patel sued the Atlantic over that reporting, denying all of it. But that reporting relied on more than 24 sources, including then-current FBI officials. Kash Patel has had so many scandals. And now the Democratic chair of the House Oversight Committee, Jamie Raskin, is alleging that there might be more scandals that have never come out because he alleges that Patel may be buying people's silence with your tax dollars, by the way. In a letter to the FBI, Raskin alleges that Patel has given FBI employees more than $1 million taxpayer dollars from a slush fund. Raskin alleges that payments of nearly $8,000 each have been made to multiple individuals every two-week pay period, despite those individuals already maxing out their federal salaries. Raskin alleges that the payments are being made to a, quote, curated group of agents who are willing to carry out Patel's unlawful partisan and personal orders, as well as to Patel's security detail. As Raskin puts it, it's not clear whether these bonus payments have simply been a corrupt attempt to slide cash to friends or whether they are also meant to ensure the silence of the agents who witness your inebriation and accompanying professional negligence and misconduct. hard to know. Joining me now is Senator Adam Schiff, a member of the Senate Judiciary Committee, which, of course, oversees the FBI. Okay, where to begin? What's your thoughts on those Kash Patel stories?
3: This is what happens when you take someone who is completely incompetent and you put them in charge of what had been the premier law enforcement agency in the country. He was so unqualified for this position. His only real qualification is that he was willing to do anything Trump wanted. But that doesn't substitute for being competent at your job. So we've had embarrassment after embarrassment after embarrassment. If these latest allegations are true, it goes beyond embarrassing to potential violations of the law. If he is misappropriating federal funds to pay off people in the Bureau or elsewhere, that is a very serious matter. He could find himself under investigation. So, you wonder how many embarrassments to the president is he willing to take before he does something. The president, I think, values Patel and his, just dogged determination to do anything the president wants. But right now, he's doing something the president doesn't want, which is continually drawing attention to himself with embarrassing activity that compromises investigations.
0: My mind goes to some very dark places when I think about this question, but why do you think the president keeps him around?
3: Well, he doesn't want anyone of stature in these positions, nobody that can stand up to him. He certainly doesn't want a Mueller or a Comey or someone of that kind of gravitas. He wants someone who will do his bidding. He wants someone that he can manipulate, that won't challenge him in any way. And that's Patel. That's why he was chosen. He was the guy when he was on a staffer on House Intel that would do Devin Nunes dirty work. And now he's willing to do dirty work for the president. That's why he's kept around. But he's been embarrassment on the Epstein files and created problems there, promising that the FBI director had the black book on his desk. And then he becomes the FBI director and suddenly there's no black book. So it is just a continual embarrassment to the country, to the president, but more important, our public safety is sacrificed by this, by his premature announcements in the assassination of Charlie Kirk and now the premature, credit claiming, but investigation potentially compromising statements about this latest plot on the UFC fight.
0: It is. There's a lot to work with should the Democrats be in the majority and decide to investigate or look into Patel. You are one of the many people who have been targeted by Trump's Justice Department under Trump's direction, as we've all seen it. Another person who announced yesterday that he was being targeted is, of course, Governor Gavin Newsom. I know you spoke with some of my colleagues about that last night. But I wonder, as we're thinking about, because we've been talking about the Georgia races tonight, we've been talking about politics, as we think about if Democrats have the majority next year, you're on the Judiciary Committee, Trump is still going to target his political enemies. He's not going to stop. He's going to have people in the Department of Justice that does that. What changes? What can a Senate majority do to kind of hold them to account or even stop that?
3: Well, we will, of course, do oversight of the administration. But judging from his first term, when we subpoenaed, for example, administration officials in the Russia or Ukraine investigations, they basically stonewalled the subpoenas. In fact, Trump was impeached in that first impeachment, not just for trying to extort Zelensky to get him to help cheat in the election, but also because he was stonewalling congressional subpoenas. So I don't think we can expect a whole lot from the administration, but we can subpoena the private sector and they will need to comply. So all of the crypto deals and meme coin dinners, the UFC fight, all the back channeling on the Paramount Skydance and Warner Brothers mergers, where there were promises made of changing editorial content, all of that kind of corruption, potential corruption, we will be able to look into.
0: Iran is such a big topic, but I got to ask you about it because we were just talking about this and I saw the same quote where a White House official told CNN that people shouldn't read too much into the language of the MOU. This was an anonymous quote to CNN about the agreement that the administration announced, describing it as a political document. I thought that was so telling. What should people understand about what is and isn't actually happening here?
3: Well, when the administration's best line about their own deal is, don't read too much into it.
0: Yeah.
3: Don't expect too much out of it. What we're going to show you whenever we deem you worthy of seeing it is a political document, so don't pay attention to it. What you should really pay attention to is not anything the Iranians are willing to sign, but it is some kind of private commitments we've gotten. Mm-hmm. Well, we've seen the administration, the president's representations about how eager the Iranians are for this or how much the Iranians want that. It's all turned out to be BS. So what can we really conclude from what we're about to see? This vague document, this political document? Well, it appears they're not willing to stand behind it. It doesn't say very much. It is basically an agreement to agree at some later point in time. And it shouldn't give really any confidence that there's any of the difficult diplomacy that's been done or that is likely to be done in the next 60 days. Hard to see how this ends. Well, it sounds like it will either end in a face-saving non-agreement 60 days from now or a resumption of war.
0: Senator Adam Schiff, thank you. As always, we span the gamut there. We covered a lot. Thank you for being here. And before we go to break, we do have to call a call to make in the hotly contested Republican runoff for Georgia governor. We've been following all night. The Associated Press is now projecting that Rick Jackson, again, who spent $100 million of his own money, $80 million of which he did in ads to compare himself to Trump, has won the race and will face Democratic nominee Keisha Lance Bottoms in November. Again, this is a MAGA billionaire. I just mentioned how much he spent comparing himself to Trump. We know exactly who he is. It's going to be quite a race. And once again, Trump endorsed his opponent. All tells you a whole lot about the Republican Party, doesn't it? Okay, up next, we also have got a very exciting announcement about some things we've got planned for the rest of the week. We'll be right back.
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0: Okay, tomorrow I'm headed to Chicago because this week the Obama Presidential Center is officially opening. And we're going to be doing the show live from Chicago tomorrow night with some very special guests, including House Speaker Emerita Nancy Pelosi. And then on Thursday, we'll be doing the show live from the Obama Presidential Center, capping off a full day of coverage here on MS Now. And then on Friday, the day the center opens to the public, we're going to have a two-hour special hosted by my colleague Michelle Norris, who got an early look inside the center and also spoke with President Obama and Michelle Obama. That starts at 9 p.m. Eastern on Friday night. That does it for me tonight. Thanks for being here. The Last Word with Lawrence O'Donnell starts right now. Hey, Lawrence.
24: Hey, Jen. We have Michael Rothfeld joining us tonight. He's one of the New York Times reporters who have produced what is almost a book-length report on Jeffrey Epstein in jail, awaiting trial, leading up to his suicide, including notes written by Jeffrey Epstein that the New York Times exclusively has obtained, including the suicide note, what was considered the possible suicide note that the Times was able to get through court proceedings. He's going to join us tonight and take us through some of their findings. It is a massive story, as you know, that they published today. And we'll be doing a tip of the iceberg treatment of it, but it is an amazing story. We're going to get to that tonight.
0: Fascinating. I read the whole thing this morning. It took a minute several minutes. And they also talked to cellmates. I mean, it's such a detailed accounting, more than we've seen to date. So I'll be so interested to see what he has to say.
24: Yeah, it is really an astonishing piece. I hope people get to it who haven't read it yet, and we'll be covering it later in the hour.
0: Great. I'll look forward to watching.
24: Thanks, Jen.
0: Thanks, Lawrence.
24: Well, the reviews are in for the deal Donald Trump claims that he has with Iran. The Wall Street Journal, the conservative Wall Street Journal, says Trump stages an Iran retreat. That's Rupert Murdoch's Wall Street Journal headline for its editorial, which says there's no denying that Mr. Trump is retreating from his main goals as political pressure has built at home and finishing the job requires greater military risk. And the right-wing publication, The National Review, delivered its review under the headline, "The Trump Administration Thinks We're Imbeciles." That is exactly right. No one insults the intelligence of Trump supporters more than Donald Trump. And here is the way Donald Trump treated the supporters who he thinks of as imbeciles today when he described what is in the so-called memo of understanding that he claims the United States and Iran have agreed to.
25: There's so much interest in the text of the document. Why not release the talk?
26: Oh, I will.
25: Because I'd
26: like to get a formal setting first before we do that. But I have no problem with that. It's a good document. Here's what it says. Iran will never have a nuclear weapon.
24: Only an imbecile could think that that would be some kind of breakthrough in 2026. to have a written agreement that says Iran will never have a nuclear weapon. 11 years ago, Iran put this in writing in the publicly released 18-page written agreement negotiated by Secretary of State John Kerry and agreed to by the United States and five other countries. Quote, Iran reaffirms that under no circumstances will Iran ever seek, develop, or acquire any nuclear weapons. So Donald Trump's big claim today after going to war with Iran is that his war has convinced Iran to put in writing exactly what Iran put in writing 11 years ago without a war. Yes, Donald Trump thinks you're imbeciles if you believe that. Donald Trump is approaching his so-called deal with Iran the only way he knows how, which is to lie about it nonstop. That is what Donald Trump wants Congress to do. MS now obtained a copy of talking points that the White House has sent to congressional Republicans, and the first line is a lie. The talking point that Donald Trump wants congressional Republicans to use is, quote, Iran will never have a nuclear weapon. President Trump drew that line and enforced it when no other president would. So Donald Trump believes it is impossible to sell his so-called deal with Iran without lying about President Obama's comprehensive deal with Iran 11 years ago that successfully prevented Iran from pursuing nuclear weapons. First, you lie. That is the Trump rule of doing business for himself and for congressional Republicans. First, you lie about the deal that President Obama negotiated through Secretary of State John Kerry. So, yes, the National Review is right. Donald Trump thinks that Trump supporters at the National Review who supported his election are imbeciles. And he always has treated you that way. He has always lied about Iran. And the editor-in-chief of the National Review still said, vote for him, America. Vote for the pathological liar who treats his voters like imbeciles and always has.
26: They originally wrote that we will not develop a nuclear weapon. I said, no, no, you're not going to develop it. You're not going to buy either.
24: That was Donald Trump treating the National Review editors like imbeciles today. President Obama already negotiated the you can't buy one deal 11 years ago. Iran, in writing, pledged to President Obama and other countries that Iran would never, quote, these are the words, seek, develop, or acquire any nuclear weapons. Acquire means buy. Seek means buy. So no, Donald, you didn't come up with some new brilliant idea if you managed to get Iran to say exactly what they said 11 years ago in writing.
26: I watch these politicians. I watch this Senator Reid that nobody ever heard of the other day. Well, this deal is the same as the deal Barack Obama. No. This deal is a wall to a nuclear weapon. His deal was a road to a nuclear weapon. My deal, they can't have a nuclear. They get blown up. If they have a nuclear weapon, they get blown up. In his deal, they were allowed to have a nuclear weapon.
24: That's the lie that Donald Trump must keep telling in order to try to desperately justify his war in Iran, which most Americans oppose, and his deal with Iran that is so embarrassing he can't let the wording of it become public. Donald Trump's desperation only got worse today as he continued to speak, and so he drove himself to ever more demented levels of lying, claiming that President Obama was on Iran's side and that Israel literally would not exist today were it not for Donald Trump.
26: And Obama was on the side of Iran, not Israel. And he made the deal. That deal was a disaster. I terminated that deal. And if I didn't terminate, and was very tough after the termination, and if I didn't do that, Howard knows better than anybody, if I didn't terminate that deal, I believe that Israel wouldn't be here right now.
24: Oh, where would Israel be?
26: They were 2 weeks away from having a nuclear weapon. And if they had a nuclear weapon, they would have used it on Israel. If it weren't for the United States of America, with me, because Obama was the opposite, Israel would not exist right now. Israel would have been blown off the face of the earth, 100%. And every smart person in Israel knows that.
24: Every smart person in Israel knows that the National Review is right. But Donald Trump thinks that they are imbeciles. Every smart person in Israel knows that Israel already has nuclear weapons. Every smart person in Israel knows that Israel knows exactly how to defend itself against any form of attack. And so every smart person in Israel knows that they do not have to thank Donald Trump for their very existence on this earth tonight. Every smart person in Israel knows that Iran was not 2 weeks away from having a nuclear weapon. Donald Trump cannot talk about his negotiated outcome with Iran without insulting every smart person in Israel and everyone else in the world, including those editors of the National Review who suddenly feel like imbeciles for the first time. No American president has ever insulted the people of Israel the way Donald Trump did today, claiming that they owe their very lives to him. Donald Trump claimed that the people of Israel are completely dependent on him and him alone. Donald Trump insists that if the Iranian dictatorial regime suddenly obtained a nuclear weapon, they would immediately fire it at Israel. If true, if Donald Trump really believes that, then he must achieve regime change in Iran. How could Donald Trump possibly leave in place people who would immediately nuke Israel if they could possibly get their hands on a nuclear weapon?
26: Now, you talk about regime change. I never cared about regime change.
24: What?
26: So, again, I don't believe the regime change. You know, I've watched regime changes for years. They never work.
24: Donald Trump said that minutes before he said that the Iranian regime he is deliberately leaving in place would immediately nuke Israel if they could. Yes, Donald Trump proves in his rambling madness every day that he thinks Trump supporters, people who believe him, are imbeciles. Donald Trump seems to demonstrate every day that he believes that the people who believe him, everything he says about Iran, are imbeciles. It took the Trump supporters at the National Review 10 years to figure out that Donald Trump thinks that they are imbeciles. Here's Donald Trump, the pathological liar, who today said, "I never cared about regime change," calling for regime change on the very night that he launched his war in Iran.
1: "To the great, proud people of Iran, I say tonight that the hour of your freedom is at hand. Stay sheltered. Don't leave your home. It's very dangerous outside. Bombs will be dropping everywhere. When we are finished, take over your government. It will be yours to take. This will be probably your only chance for generations."
24: It turns out the great proud people of Iran, as Donald Trump calls them, are not Trump-believing imbeciles. They don't take life advice from Donald Trump. The people of Iran know that Donald Trump lied to them and that the hour of their freedom is not at hand, because Donald Trump said today that the dictatorial regime controlling Iran, oppressing the people of Iran, leaving everyone in that country living in fear of the regime, quote, were nice to deal with.
26: "We're dealing with people that I think are very rational people. I mean, they were nice to deal with. They were strong people, smart people."
24: Nice to deal with. Tell that to the Iranian people who live under that dictatorship. Nice to deal with. Donald Trump has never met dictators he doesn't think are strong and smart and nice to deal with. And now the people of Iran have to listen to Donald Trump telling them how smart and strong their oppressive regime is. the regime that crushes their hopes and dreams. Donald Trump launched a war that has achieved nothing, and Donald Trump will spend the rest of his life lying about that. Leading off our discussion tonight is Pennsylvania Congressman Chris DeLuzio. He is a member of the House Armed Services Committee and a former surface warfare officer in the United States Navy. He was deployed overseas three times and previously patrolled the Strait of Hormuz. Congressman DeLuzio, what is your reaction to what we understand at this point to be the outcome of Donald Trump's war?
2: Lawrence, hey, great to see you. Let's start with what we understand, and you got right into it. We've not even seen the text of this agreement from the administration. Look, I'm happy that the fighting is over for now. We have no idea what, in fact, this peace deal, if we can call it that, will entail. What will it mean for the enriched uranium that the Iranians have? What will it mean for keeping the Strait of Hormuz open and thus oil flowing from this region? What will it mean longer term after the 60-day period? Because there is a lot to iron out. It just comes back to this basic point that I've seen and you've talked about for a while. Donald Trump had no clue what he was doing in starting this Iran war. This looks to be a strategic blunder at the cost of more than a dozen American lives, hundreds of Americans wounded, civilians killed, including school children, billions spent, and for what? I think the American people rightly understood this war never made sense. They did not support it and are now left asking, what was this all for?
24: He has completely, formally, publicly today given up any consideration of trying to obtain any of the nuclear material that Iran might have had before Donald Trump's attack, saying that he doesn't think that stuff is even valuable. He launched a war over it and says he doesn't even think it's usable or valuable.
2: Well, and remember, the president and people all around him told us last year that they had obliterated the Iranians' nuclear capacity and ability to ever produce nuclear material. That was a lie. They've known that was a lie. And now we are maybe in a position at best, the same one we were in before Donald Trump started this war, and certainly no better than we were in under the JCPOA, the nuclear deal that President Obama had secured years ago that Donald Trump ripped up, which, by the way, required enriched uranium to be shipped out of Iran. So again, I don't know what this president has accomplished with his Iran war other than to cost American lives and dollars and cost lives in Iran. It's really been disastrous.
24: What did Iran learn about its control over the Strait of Hormuz in this war?
2: I fear they've learned something that really upsets the balance of power and could shock energy markets for a long time. They were able to demonstrate, even with the U.S. Navy there, that they could disrupt global oil markets. They could disrupt the supply of oil. They could disrupt shipping. They could do it in the face of an American president who launched a war against them. And they've really destabilized the world. And they did that, by the way, in the face of Donald Trump having canceled lots of clean energy projects that could have made us less exposed to oil shocks coming out of the Middle East. It's really the most amateur stuff you could think of from an American president. And I don't want to exaggerate too much, but it's that bad.
24: This comes at a time when we've just seen that the supply, the use of solar power has now exceeded the use of coal power. Donald Trump, a big champion of coal power, he's done everything he can to block reliance on solar power and alternative energy sources in this country, while now waging a war in the oil zone of the world where Donald Trump still thinks we should be dependent on that particular source.
2: I think Donald Trump's insistence that we continue to be dependent on oil and underinvest in every other energy source is just reckless. We've seen that now exposed in this war. And look at what countries like China, which are our chief economic rival in the world, are doing. They are completely invested in renewable sources of energy to take themselves off of dependence of Middle Eastern oil. And remember, Donald Trump had American sailors risking their lives to get the strait reopened. That's oil that doesn't come to America. That's oil that goes to countries like China, principally, in Asia. This is not oil that we are importing into our country. And so he was willing to have Americans risk their lives so that Middle Eastern despots could export their oil to places like China. It's really pretty crazy stuff, Lawrence.
24: Carson Cristaluzio, thank you very much for starting off our coverage tonight.
2: Thank you.
24: Senator Sheldon Whitehouse will join us next.
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24: Donald Trump never admits he's lying, but sometimes he does stop telling certain lies.
35: There's not one dime of government money going into the ballroom.
26: We didn't ask for any tax money. We have no taxes. This is taxpayer free. We have no taxpayer putting up 10 cents. You have right here $300 to $400 million, depending on finishes. If I use very expensive marble, if I use very expensive wall coatings, if I could bring it up to 400. This is all my money and donors' money. This is tax free.
24: And after all of that, he then asked Congress for $1 billion for his ballroom, which he couldn't get from Congress. And today, the Washington Post is reporting that Donald Trump knew when he was telling those lies that his project would cost $600 million, and he was already spending taxpayer money on it. The Post reports, by the time Trump made his comments in March, the federal government had already approved more than a dozen payments to the contractor overseeing the work, Clark Construction, totaling tens of millions of dollars in public funds, according to a log of the contractor's invoices obtained by the Post. Clark had informed the White House that

0: Additional $155 million would come from the Secret Service, $149 million from the White House Military Office, and $3 million from the executive residence, all sources funded by taxpayers. Joining us now is Democratic Senator Sheldon Whitehouse of Rhode Island. He's a member of the Senate Finance Committee, the Senate Judiciary Committee, and he is the top Democrat on the Senate Environment and Public Works Committee. Senator, I just wanted to pick up with you before we get to the ballroom on something we were just mentioning in the previous segment about energy sources and Donald Trump fighting a war, believing that it was about freeing up, to some degree, energy sources in the Middle East. You posted today the news that solar has finally beat coal in the American energy grid. This is a hugely important crossroads that Donald Trump has been trying to prevent from happening.
1: Yes. The scheme that Donald Trump is running is to blockade clean energy, whether it's wind or solar or battery, from getting onto the grid. Because when it comes onto the grid, it gets deployed by the grid operators first for the obvious reason that it is low cost. So if you block the low cost clean energy, as Trump is doing, you force the grid for any given level of demand to go further up what they call the generation stack and call on more and more and more fossil fuel units. And that drives up the price for everybody, because in most grids, the highest cost unit running at any minute sets the price for all electrons on the grid. So it takes billions out of ratepayers' pockets, and all of those billions go straight to the fossil fuel industry, to Trump's big corrupt donors. It is a huge machine for extracting money from Americans to have us pay off his big donors. And this is just part of that crooked scheme.
0: And some of those big donors then contributed some of that private money to the White House ballroom. How surprised were you to discover today, the Washington Post reporting, that Donald Trump knew taxpayer money was going to the ballroom while he was saying it wasn't?
1: Yeah, I mean, we absolutely knew that taxpayer money was going to end up pursued for his gilded ballroom. But to figure out, as the reporters did, that he actually knew this at the time that he was saying no taxpayer dollars. So this lines up with, I negotiated a great deal with Iran. I didn't do the birthday card to Jeffrey Epstein, and no taxpayer dollars to the ballroom, as three pretty classic lies in just the last couple of weeks.
0: And then, of course, he ends up going to Congress and saying, oh, yeah, I'm going to need a billion for the ballroom.
1: Yes. And thankfully, my team and Senator Heinrich's team from the Energy Committee were able to blockade that with the parliamentarian. Thank you, by the way, for mentioning the wonderful work of Bill Douster, who's a Senate classic who does parliamentary work for us and presented the Environment Public Works case to the parliamentarian very successfully. That was wonderful to see. And so, you know, he doesn't get his billion. And now he has to just try to figure out how to wangle it out of other places in the budget. But he's really not going to be able to do that, because we also led the amicus brief that points out very, very clearly that the president has no authority to spend a nickel on the White House. Congress has all of that authority. It's a little bit like we're the landlord and he's the tenant, and the tenant doesn't get to make changes in the landlord's house without the landlord's permission and consent and appropriations and authorization. So he's kind of in a box flailing around here with his ballroom.
0: Speaking of finding money and sneaking it around the budget, Kashyap Patel, who, as far as we could tell, lied his way through his Senate confirmation hearing and others, has been discovered to apparently be operating some kind of personal slush fund using Justice Department money to overpay FBI agents who are especially favored by him.
1: It would come as no surprise. He's been lying to the Senate Judiciary Committee since day one, and his lies to the Senate Judiciary Committee are particularly annoying and ironic at a time when his bosses at the Department of Justice we're prosecuting Jim

0: Comey for lying to Congress. Now, Jim Comey didn't appear to actually have lied to Congress, but they prosecuted him anyway to appeal to the audience of one, Donald Trump. But to be prosecuting a former FBI director over bogus claims of lying to Congress, and then having your FBI director come in and plainly lie to Congress about, by the way, his grand jury testimony seeking Fifth Amendment protection, which you have to have a good faith belief in your own criminal liability to assert. I mean, the whole thing, it's just too good, Lawrence. If this would be comedy if it weren't tragedy.
1: Senator Sheldon Whitehouse, thank you very much for joining us tonight.
0: Thank you.
1: And when we come back, we'll have the latest on tonight's election results. Plus, Sherrod Brown will join us. There's good news in the Ohio Senate race. That's coming up.
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1: Tonight, Republican voters in Georgia gave the Republican nomination for Senate to Congressman Mike Collins, who will run against Democratic Senator John Ossoff in November. Ali Velshi is joining us with more. Ali, what else do we need to know?
6: Well, it's probably a good night for John Ossoff. I think this would have been his choice to run against a pretty Trumpy guy who was endorsed by Donald Trump. This worked, you know, in Texas, it worked when Donald Trump gave his endorsement. In Georgia, it's worked when Donald Trump gives his endorsement. What happens in a primary is a little bit different than what happens in a general election. So John Ossoff will be facing off against Mike Collins. Pretty decisive win there, about 11% with 96% of the vote in. That's the Senate primary. Let's look at the gubernatorial primary. This person is going to be running against Keisha Lance Bottoms, former mayor of Atlanta. It is going to be Rick Jackson, who has spent $80 million of his own dollars to win this vote. He was running against Burt Jones, who's a lieutenant governor, a lot of name recognition in the state, a guy who was actually involved in the sort of the fake electoral voter thing. He was pardoned by Donald Trump. He's an absolute election denier, but he also had the distinction of being endorsed by Donald Trump and the governor of Georgia, the current governor of Georgia. So he was running on the basis that he's got gubernatorial experience where Rick Jackson has none. Again, this has narrowed over the course of the evening, 96% of the vote in, and it's 52-47, but we're pretty comfortable saying that Rick Jackson is going to advance and he's going to run against Keisha Lance Bottoms. Jen Psaki was talking to her a little earlier, and she sort of says, look, the distinctions, Lawrence, are not as clear. This is an internecine Republican fight, but for when it comes to a general election, they're both MAGA guys. They're both Trumpy guys. One happens to be a billionaire. One's an election denier. And that's the kind of thing that you get in 2026.
1: Thanks, Ali.
6: My pleasure.
1: Thank you. Well, Democrat Sherrod Brown in Ohio has been closing the gap in the Senate race, such that the Center for Politics at the University of Virginia moved its rating of the Ohio Senate campaign to a toss-up between Democratic Senate nominee Sherrod Brown and Republican Senator John Husted, who said this about Donald Trump's war in Iran.
15: Do you think that this still that this war is still going much better than you expected?
21: Well, the military aspect of it went very well. The peace aspect is not proven to be as efficient.
1: A recent Fox poll shows that 60% of voters oppose U.S. military action against Iran. And here is what one Ohio voter who voted for Donald Trump three times told MS Now.
22: To be honest with you, I'm not a big supporter of him at this point. Due to the economy and due to gas prices, due to Epstein files and some other things. 5 years ago, 6 years ago, I had all my kids living at home, three children living at home, me and my wife. On a salary making half of what I make now, I was able to put plenty of food on the table every week. Now, just to feed my wife and I, I'm paying more than what I paid back then to put groceries on the table.
1: Joining us now is former Democratic Senator Sherrod Brown of Ohio. He is running for United States Senate again in Ohio. Thank you very much for joining us tonight. What has changed in Ohio since your last Senate campaign?
23: Well, people are unhappy. People knew the system has been rigged for a long time now. They know it's rigged worse. More money, people are working harder. They're seeing corporate profits go up. I saw the other day the average CEO salary, average CEO compensation in this country is now $17 million. People understand that. Farmers are hurt by loss of soybean markets. Farmers are hurt by it's so much more expensive to replace parts, not to mention fuel prices, diesel prices. People all over the state are paying more. A woman in Delaware County told me she can't really afford now to take her kids to extra school activities outside of the classroom that she used to do, that she really wants to do for her kids. So I'm hearing those stories all the time. I don't know if these people voted for Trump like that gentleman. I just know they tell these stories. They're they're hurting, and they're pretty angry about everything.
1: So I'm looking at a Fox poll of Ohio, your Senate race, that I just find a little bit, it's amazing. It has you at 53, and it has Republican John Husted at 45. Now, I know you're going to tell us to ignore the polls because you always want to run as if it's a tie or you're a couple of points behind all the way. But should Democrats generally around the country at least be encouraged when they look at those numbers?
23: I think people, of course, Lawrence, but when people are out and about, I'm not a pundit, I've said that on this show before, when elected officials are out and about, they should be listening, not to polls, not to good news or bad news, not even to Lawrence O'Donnell. They should be listening to constituents they meet, like the woman in Delaware County. I talked to a self-employed exterminator in Columbus who told me that his premiums, because of John Husted's repeated votes, I think 7 or 8 times, his premiums for his insurance more than doubled. He dropped the insurance he had. I mean, I hear those stories. Veterans are showing up angry about this war. And Husted keeps saying the war is going well. He said it at least twice, even though 3 Ohioans have lost their jobs, even though the cost of everything has gone up. And that's not just fuel prices. It makes its way through everything. And there's no reason they've not had this war explained to them. So all of those things tell me that the country's going in the wrong direction. Voters are pretty pissed off. Republicans need, people like John Husted need to change the direction he's taking this country. He needs to stand up for farmers. He doesn't. He needs to vote against the war. He doesn't. That's why I ask people to come to SherrodBrown.com, because I may or may not be ahead. I don't believe any one poll, but ask people to come to that website and contribute $15 or $20, because I know last time I raced, more money was spent against me than any Senate race in history. Ohio's a tough state. There will be more money spent against me, maybe more in Texas or North Carolina. I don't know, but it'll be over $200 million. And that's why I ask for people's help. That's why I'm out talking to farmers, talking to small businesses, talking to UAW members, talking to non-union workers at McDonald's or at a health hospital or whatever, because I want to know what they're thinking. And good ideas come from there, not from Washington.
1: Chuck Schumer repeatedly used his position strategically in the Senate to make sure that every senator voted on Donald Trump's war and voted on it more than once. And he was doing it, obviously, because they did want to stop the war. But what you got out of it, without being able to stop Donald Trump's war, is a record of votes cast by every Republican senator running for re-election in support of Donald Trump's war. And this is something that I'm sure you're going to make sure people in Ohio are hearing about in November.
23: Of course. And John Husted has repeatedly, I mean, John Husted is the deciding vote of the big, bad, beautiful bill, which will mean that that 495,000 Ohioans will lose their health insurance and veterans benefits and Social Security benefits, all of the kinds of cuts there. However that happens, people know that's where he is. They know he's not a voice for them in Washington. That's what he's been for, 17, 18 months now, never stood up for Ohioans. And that's why in the end I'm going to win, because voters are going to compare what I'm doing and saying, how I'm listening to people, and how he was a special interest guy in Columbus state government. Now he's a special interest guy in Washington. And people are really tired of people going to Washington and trading stocks and becoming lobbyists and looking out for their special interest friend. And John Husted's a poster boy for doing that.
1: Sherrod Brown, ahead in the polls in the Ohio Senate race. Thank you very much for joining us tonight.
23: My pleasure.
1: And coming up tonight, an important and in-depth reporting in the New York Times, giving us amazing insight into the details of Jeffrey Epstein's time in jail awaiting trial, right up to the point where he dies in his jail cell. The New York Times has obtained what appears to be a suicide note. The reporter who's on that story will join us next.
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1: Today, the New York Times has important new reporting on the final days of Jeffrey Epstein's life and his 2019 death. at the Metropolitan Correctional Center in New York City, where he was awaiting trial on federal sex trafficking charges. The Times reports, we went to court to win access to a document that had been described as a suicide note written by Epstein in jail before an earlier apparent attempt to take his own life, which was hidden from the public and investigators for years. We obtained about a dozen pages of other notes handwritten by Epstein in jail that were also previously unseen, including some in which he tried and failed to come up with significant information he might have on Donald Trump to offer to prosecutors. Our reporting establishes that Epstein showed a clear pattern of behavior in the weeks before his death, suggesting an intent to kill himself. The apparent suicide note memorialized Epstein's despair and desire to say goodbye on his own terms. Other writings from his final days presented a picture of a fraying mental state that sharply contrasted with the upbeat picture he presented to jail psychologists, including another note in which he hinted at ending his life. Joining us now is Michael Rothfeld, an investigative reporter for The New York Times who co-wrote this Epstein report. Michael, thank you very much for joining us tonight. This is such a massive undertaking. I actually, when you print it out, as I had to do to underline and stuff, it's about 35 pages of dense type. I want to read a passage just from the last page. We'll begin there, where it says you consulted a bunch of experts and medical examiners on the evidence that we know about the death. And it said that none was willing to entirely rule out either homicide or suicide. Where does it leave us? I guess that's where your reporting leaves us at the end. Neither one of those things is ruled out.
4: Well, the body is just one piece of the puzzle. So, and it was one of the foundations of some of the conspiracy theories because Epstein's brother Mark it was officially ruled a suicide by the New York City medical examiner, but Epstein's brother hired another pathologist to attend the autopsy who said, you know, the marks on his body look like he was murdered or strangled. So, you know, those marks were a big question mark. So we did consult other pathologists to look at them. And they basically said, you know, it could potentially be suicide or homicide. It really depends on other factors that we would examine, like how was his body positioned in the cell? How was he found? But we don't have the answers to those questions. So you basically, because a guard moved him and there were no photographs of it, and then he was removed. So that information was a blank. So that's just one piece of the puzzle we looked at. And it is sort of hard to make a decision just based on that thing alone.
1: And the evidence base in this case, this potential suicide case, is such a mess because of the way that jail was run, as you report.
4: Exactly. The cameras, there were 11 cameras in the special housing unit of the Metropolitan Correctional Center, and about half of them were off in the entire jail, were not recording on the night that he was found dead. They had live feeds, but only two cameras in the SHU where he was were actually recording. And so there was a camera positioned in the hallway outside his cell, but it was not recording. So there's no footage of that camera that would let, you know, that if there was, we could have absolutely seen that, you know, if somebody had gone into a cell or nobody did. That was one major, major failure at the jail.
1: So one of the moments in this story, Jeffrey Epstein is hoping that the judge will let him go home and instead of have to await trial in jail, he'll be able to go home, some kind of ankle bracelet, home custody, all sorts of promises to the judge that he would not flee. And he didn't get that. The judge decided he's a flight risk. I'm going to keep him in jail. That seems to be, in your reporting, a real turning point psychologically for him.
4: It was. He saw that he was going to be in jail for a long time, and it wasn't too long after that that he did what appears to be a suicide attempt on July 23rd of 2019 when he was in a cell with a quadruple murderer named Nicholas Tartaglione, who found him, said he found him with a noose around his neck, and Epstein denied it. But the suicide note that you read from earlier, parent suicide note, which Tartaglione says he found in a graphic novel that he was reading, tucked in there, and then gave to the judge in his case, and it had remained secret until this year. It had been sealed in court. So the denial of bail appears to have triggered really inclinations to kill himself.
1: Yeah. So there's an alternative scenario here where he gets home confinement awaiting trial. But if he were to have been sentenced to real prison time, then psychologically we'd be back where we were when he's denied that opportunity to leave jail and await trial at home. This reporting is so exhaustive and so extensive, and it's one of those reports that not only goes beyond what we knew, but also then reminds us of little things that we were reading as this thing was unfolding. What were your biggest surprises as you were doing this work?
4: Well, the release of the Epstein files contained a tremendous amount of new information that we were able to access, such as like investigators' notes from inmates who spent time with him in jail, the notes of some of the inmates themselves, who were actually called companions to try to monitor him after his apparent suicide attempt. The investigators who interviewed his second and last roommate, who told them, you know, that he said to Epstein, "You can live in jail." And Epstein's response was, you know, "Prison is no way to live." That was sort of that was like not long before he was found dead. We spoke to another inmate who we were able to identify all these people who had connections to him through the Epstein files and then try to interview them. So we found an inmate who was either right next to him or very close, who said the night before Epstein was found dead, he heard the tearing of fabric, like the tearing of sheets, you know, theoretically to make a noose. And he said to Epstein, he thought maybe what was going on was he was doing something to kill himself. And he said, "Hey, do you have any stamps?" And Epstein said, "No, I don't have any," just to distract him. But that was like an indication potentially that, that he may have been making himself a noose that night. So that was new information that we had no awareness of before.
1: Just extraordinary reporting. Thank you very much for it. And thank you very much for joining us tonight. Michael Rothfeld, New York Times. Really appreciate it. Tonight's Last Word is next.
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16: Tonight's results could shape Democrats' path to retaking the Senate. Plus, it would be the definition of irony if Texas Republicans lost a seat they already held amid their bid to gerrymander 5 extra seats for Donald Trump this fall. But it could happen thanks to this man, the Latin Grammy-winning Tejano star and insurgent Democratic nominee for Texas's 15th district. Joins me later in the show to talk about how he plans to pull it off. And tonight's Nightlight is the story of a once anonymous sheet metal worker and father of three who stood up against the machinery of the Trump administration and won. Hey, it's primary night, it's runoff night, and polls have just closed at the top of this hour in California, where there was a special election. But it's Georgia that's on our minds tonight. Georgia held primaries back in May, but it's one of those states where, for various reasons, candidates have to get 50% of the primary vote to advance to the general election. And for two key Republican races, that didn't happen until tonight. Mike Collins defeated Derek Dooley for the Republican Senate nomination, and he's going to face off against the Democratic Senator John Ossoff this fall. Rick Jackson defeated Burt Jones to become the Republican nominee for governor. He's going to face off against the former Atlanta mayor, Keisha Lance Bottoms, in November. Now, if Keisha Lance Bottoms were to win, she will become the first black woman governor of any state in American history. Earlier tonight, she sat down with Jen Psaki.
19: The governor of Georgia is a pretty powerful position, and to have the ability to make a decision regarding whether or not we have free and fair elections in this state. We actually saw Brian Kemp and Raffensperger stand up to Donald Trump in 2020. That actually made a difference in the state. So you've got to have reasonable people in leadership.
16: Now, you may not be from Georgia. You may have never been to Georgia. You may have no particular plans to go to Georgia. It's an interesting state. It's home to Coca-Cola, Delta Airlines, Chick-fil-A, UPS, and most importantly, Waffle House. Waffle House has a great menu with far more choices inside it than there are coherent positions in the Georgia Republican Party. That's not editorial commentary. It's just plain math. Georgia matters tonight because what these results may have settled is whether the MAGA lane is the only lane left in the Republican Party and what that means for the general election in November. The larger story in these almost weekly primaries is not about them. It's about you or people like you across the country. Democrats are turning out in massive numbers in states that should not be under serious consideration by them. More Democrats turned out for primaries in Texas than Republicans did. 2.32 million to 2.17 million. Same with Georgia. 1.08 million Democrats to 934,000 Republicans. In Ohio, it was fairly even. Tonight, we're going to talk to two candidates who are making those races real. One of them is a certified legend in his field being Tejano music. His name is Bobby Pulido. He won two Latin Grammy Awards. He's toured the world. He's a true superstar of the genre, but he's never run for office until recently. In South Texas right now, Democrats consider that that's a qualification. He's the son of a migrant farm worker. He's running in a congressional district that is 81% Hispanic and that Donald Trump carried by 18 points. Calls himself a conservative Democrat. National Democrats think he's got a real shot at winning. He's trying to win back a seat that Republicans have held for the past 4 years. Sherrod Brown, who's just talked to Lawrence a little while ago, he's trying to do the same thing in Ohio. He's trying to reclaim his place in the United States Senate after losing just 2 years ago. But Ohio Democrats are dreaming big. They're also making a play for the governor's race, and they've got a big-time nominee to do it. Amy Acton is a physician who stood at Ohio Republican Governor Mike DeWine's side every single day during COVID. A calm, direct voice, occasionally the only adult in the room. Her opponent is Vivek Ramaswamy, who quickly abandoned his position at Doge last year. His alter ego, Davek, is known to make appearances at campaign events to perform the rapper Eminem's Lose Yourself. Ramaswamy's palms are sweaty. The question is whether Ohio is his mom's spaghetti, or Amy Acton's. He also has $25 million in self-funded campaign ads on hand. Amy Acton has name recognition from 2 years of telling Ohioans to wash their hands. It is, in the truest sense, a fair fight. The question of this cycle is whether Democratic candidates like these can turn enthusiasm, which we're seeing in voter turnout numbers, into victories in November. History says be careful. The last 18 months says watch this. So let's get right to it. Joining me now is the Democratic nominee for governor of Ohio, Dr. Amy Acton. Dr. Acton is a physician. She previously served as the director of the Ohio Department of Health. Dr. Acton, welcome to the show. Thank you for being with us tonight.
1: Thank you. Thank you, Allie. Wonderful to be here.
16: What does this race look like to you? Ohio is not an out-of-reach state, but it has reliably voted Republican recently. What does this look like to you when you combine the enthusiasm that we're seeing in Ohio and in other states, the frustration with what Republicans are doing these days? Tell me what success looks like to you.
1: Well, I can tell you it's an honor and a privilege to have served Ohioans, and we have a very exciting race on our hands. I am a doctor. I am not a politician. Allie, my last election was in high school, but I am a lifelong public servant, and I have been traveling the state of Ohio now for 2.5 years, going everywhere, listening deeply, quite frankly, going to places Dems haven't been in a while. And everywhere we go, we see record crowds of people showing up. It doesn't know party. And people are feeling the effects of these policies. They're working harder than they ever have. And the cost thing, it's just all not adding up. And they're exhausted of the hate and the chaos and the vitriol and being pitted against one another. I can tell you, without a doubt, Ohioans are ready for a change.
16: So Ohio is one of these interesting states where all of the things that have happened over the last few years under the Trump administration, this Trump administration, and the past one, they affect you. You are a manufacturing state. You depend heavily on trade. You've got a number of urban areas, and you've got a lot of agriculture. There's nothing that that has happened over the last 18 months that does not have a direct effect on Ohioans. How are you feeling when you're out there talking to people? What are they thinking about what Republicans are doing?
1: You know, there is no one who has gone unscathed by this. That is absolutely true. You know, it begins with a massive attack on our public schools in Ohio. You know, we think a lot about states being Democrat or Republican or independent. We forget that Ohio was always a bellwether state. You know, we went Obama twice. Then we went Trump because things, you know, people felt like things weren't getting better. And now they're ready for change again. What I recognize as someone who has worked over time with five different governors is that something different is happening in our state houses. I know you know my running mate, David Pepper, his book, Laboratories of Autocracy. This is absolutely what I've seen. It is about extreme wealth, power, ideology, special interests, playbooks being shoved through state houses where a lot of folks don't even know who works there. And that is not something that represents voters. 95% of what I hear about from people, and again, my constituency doesn't seem to know party. I'm not a partisan person. I'm a public servant and a problem solver. 95% of the things are housing and education and childcare, energy bills going up, property taxes going up. These are the things of our everyday lives. And these playbooks that come through, no Ohioan would vote for what they're putting forward. So it is definitely time for change, and you can feel it. We're seeing record crowds of people. We had a record primary turnout. We had more votes for this race for governor than anyone on either side of the aisle in Ohio's history. And I didn't have an opponent. So this is an exciting time.
16: That's actually really interesting. When I showed those turnout numbers, this was not a contested election, and yet people come out. This is interesting because we were talking to Keisha Lance Bottoms earlier. We're talking to you. People have realized, and David Pepper has helped us understand this, that all that stuff you didn't like in Project 2025 starts at the state level. Yeah. If you do not go out and vote for your state representatives, your legislative, your state legislatures, and your governor, things can go very wrong, including redistricting.
1: And if I can tell you one more piece of good news, you know, I'm a physician. I had no war chest, nothing starting out. But we have outraised Democrats every single quarter. And the last two quarters, we actually outraised Mr. Ramaswamy, a self-funding billionaire that I know you know a bit about. But we actually did that. We outraised him. We crashed our Secretary of State website for the third time because we can't take the number of individuals giving. And the average gift was $23. This is a movement of people, and we're asking folks to please come help us. You know, the bellwethers, the Ohios matter, and everything that comes next. I'm a kid who experienced a lot of hard things in Ohio. I grew up in rough circumstances. I'm a scrappy kid, but we're in it for this fight to make Ohio affordable, to end the corruption, to save our schools, and you can help us. If everyone out there is interested, actinforgovernor.com. Learn a lot more about these fights out here. It's going to make a real difference for all of us.
16: Dr. Acton, thank you for joining us tonight. We appreciate it. We look forward to many more conversations with you. Amy Acton is the Democratic nominee for governor of Ohio. All right, coming up, I'll talk to Bobby Pulido, the legendary Tejano musician, who's now the Democratic nominee for Congress in Texas's 15th district, about why Democrats are increasingly confident that they could sing a new song this November and actually turn Texas blue. But first, a trip to the big board, where we'll lay out how tonight's results could play into Democrat strategy for retaking the United States Senate.
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16: All right, here with me now at the big board is MS Now Director of Elections and Analytics, Kabir Khan. Now, Kabir and I work together to sort of figure out the stuff that I'm going to tell you on air. I pulled up the Georgia Senate Democratic primary. This is uncontested. Mm-hmm. This is not a contest we're watching tonight. John Ossoff is he's the incumbent. There was a little while where Republicans thought this was an opportunity for them in 2026 to defeat John Ossoff. He's looking pretty strong right now. And now we know who his opponent is going to be. It's going to be Mike Collins, who Donald Trump has endorsed.
39: That's right.
16: And tell me what that face-off is going to look like between Mike Collins and John Ossoff.
39: So this was an interesting race we were watching tonight. When the votes started to come in, it looked pretty close. I should say in the pre-election polling, Mike Collins looked like he had a lead. And then, of course, Trump put his thumb on the scale over the weekend by coming out and endorsing him. And now with the vote count almost complete, he has a sizable 11-point margin over Derek Dooley. Mike Collins is a member of the U.S. House. He's a MAGA conservative. He did very well in rural parts of the state. If you look at the map,
0: Literally the urban areas around Atlanta and the University of Georgia are where Derek Dooley did well.
39: That's right. And Derek Dooley, a former football coach, ran as kind of a political outsider. He did comparatively well in the Atlanta metro area, including its suburbs, both in the May primary and then again tonight. The way that connects to the general election is those suburbs around Atlanta are pivotal.
0: Yeah.
39: They were pivotal in 2020 in bringing Joe Biden into flipping the state that year. They were pivotal in 2024 as the state shifted back towards the right as Donald Trump carried it. And it's going to be an area we're watching again where Collins was relatively weak compared to Dooley. Fulton County,
0: which, by the way, continues to be a great because Donald Trump is still convinced that he wants people to believe that he won Georgia in 2020, and they're still looking into the voting in Fulton County. So this area is really interesting. Let's look at the governor's race. Again, I'm going to go to the Democratic primary. Keisha Lance Bottoms, this is one of those states where you have to get 50% to win. This was in May.
39: Yep.
0: Keisha Lance Bottoms, former mayor of Atlanta, 56.2%, did very well, obviously, as you would expect, in the nine counties around Atlanta. Tonight we had the GOP primary, and we learned that Rick Jackson is going to be the one she faces in the election. This is really interesting. Burt Jones is an election denier. He was involved in the exercise of fake electors.
39: Right,
0: he was pardoned by Donald Trump.
39: Yep.
0: Endorsed by Donald Trump. And interestingly, endorsed by Brian Kemp, the current governor, who is not thought of as the most MAGA-y guy in Georgia.
39: That's exactly right. This is an interesting case where Kemp and Trump were aligned, but their
0: still
39: guy lost.
0: Yeah.
39: Yeah. Rick Jackson spent over $100 million of his own money on this campaign and narrowly seems to have prevailed. I think what's interesting is that Georgia is a 50-50 state these days when it comes to general elections. And that is why Republicans thought it's one of the states where Democrats are playing defense, and it's maybe a good flip opportunity for Republicans as opposed to all the flip opportunities that might go the other way. But what we've seen and what you've reported on extensively is that there are a lot of signals in the data that suggest we're in a Democratic-leaning environment, including in Georgia. Big numbers in terms of party registration. That's not in Georgia, but what we saw in the party primaries was a big Democratic turnout. There's special elections in which Democrats are flipping seats around the country, or even if they don't flip this seat, they really overperform a district's partisan baseline. That kind of environment is why we rate Georgia as a lean Democratic state this year when it comes to the Senate.
0: For the Senate, the John Ossoff race, right.
39: But at the same time, there are clearly voters in Georgia, we saw this in 2022, who have no problem sending a Democrat to the Senate while keeping
0: voting
39: their state's executive in Republican
0: hands.
39: These
0: are people who are prepared to split their ballot.
39: Right, so they might have voted Democratic, but also voted for Brian Kemp for governor. That's what's going to make this an uphill climb for Keisha Lance Bottoms in terms of the gubernatorial race this
0: week. All right. You and I spent a lot of time talking together, but we will be again together next Tuesday, the New York primaries and Maryland. But I think we're going to have a lot of interest in the New York races. So
39: yes.
0: Thanks again. Kabir Khanna is the Director of Elections and Analytics here at MS Now. All right, coming up, it's Republicans' single biggest liability this midterm season, and Donald Trump's latest attempt to fix it is falling flat. After the break, I'm going to talk about the president's deal to try to make a deal to end his war of choice with Iran and why he's being so secretive about it.
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10: All right, as of tonight, a meeting is still set for Friday, 3 days from now, for a formal signing of the document that Donald Trump has been bragging about since Sunday. The Memorandum of Understanding with Iran is far short of an actual deal to end the war, and even that, we still don't know what's in it. Now, that's weird, because in theory, Trump should be selling this deal hard to the American people, getting ready for his big mission accomplished moment and throwing a lifeline to the Republican Party, which is poised to get a midterm shellacking because of rising prices that have been made worse by this pointless and illegal war. What is, in fact, about to happen is that Trump is going to engage in some acrobatics to sell the American public on a quick end to a disastrous war of choice without achieving a single one of his ever-changing goals. Case in point. Iran's unconditional surrender, regime change, the destruction of the country's military capabilities, and its nuclear stockpile. The only positive that may come from this agreement is the possible reopening of the Strait of Hormuz, which, of course, was completely open before the war. The only thing the war did was demonstrate to Iran that it could weaponize the strait to great effect, something it may choose to do in the future. And this empty checklist, along with the mysterious Memorandum of Understanding, which looks a lot like Trump losing a war to Iran, is starting to make some Republicans nervous that the art of the deal may be no deal at all.
11: What do you say to Republicans like Senator Lindsey Graham, who is skeptical of the MOU?
12: Lindsey is skeptical?
11: Yes.
12: I'll have to talk to Lindsey. He'll be in big trouble. Lindsey's good. Lindsey's fine. He's not skeptical. He's just fine.
10: He's just fine. Joining me now, Abby Livingston, congressional correspondent for Puck News. Also with me is Adam Mockler. He's the host of the popular YouTube program, The Adam Mockler Show. He's one of a new generation of progressive commentators bringing a Gen Z perspective to journalism. Welcome to both of you. Thank you for being with us on this, our first week of the new 11th hour. Adam, let me start with you. I don't know how many, you know, you're a young guy. I don't know how many peace deals you've lived through. They don't generally work like this one.
13: Yeah, you know what young people have lived through, both Gen Z and millennials, are previous wars in the Middle East that we were promised victory from, but then it turned into a grinding counterinsurgency that cost us trillions of dollars and oftentimes a failure. So now we're seeing the same people that used to lie about these wars 20 years ago lying about these wars on TV, and we have to be calling this out. We have been primed at a time to understand that just because the president says we won militarily doesn't mean there's actual political concessions translating to helping us out on the ground. All Americans are struggling. Young people are struggling. And as you rightly pointed out, Iran now has more control over the strait. And what have we gotten for it? Zero concessions.
10: Abby, this, whatever you think of the war or the deal, this is an albatross. This has become a thing that Republicans who are really hesitant to criticize Donald Trump are stuck with. They're going back to their constituencies and they're seeing higher gas prices, and nobody really fully understood why we were in this war in the first place. Is this going to help Donald Trump in the moment, given that his popularity is so low with respect to the economy and getting into wars?
14: I think Trump is just hoping that the American people will just forget about this.

0: And there are some signals that maybe oil prices are going down, but this is going to completely reset the Middle East, as both of y'all have said. Iran now knows that it can, as you said, weaponize the price of oil in order to undercut any American president's political stability in the country. And so I think it's unleashed a lot of uncertainties. But we know how these news cycles go. And, you know, by November, Iran could be a distant thought.
1: 50,000 news cycles from now.
0: There you go.
1: Adam, let's talk about that for a second, because it does seem that something's happened with Donald Trump, whether it was the protests in Minneapolis against immigration or the widespread protests in his own party about this, the Epstein files. Do you get some sense that Trump is walking a lot of this back to try and not get shellacked in the midterms the way they're expecting to?
2: Yeah, people are mad across the spectrum. I pay attention to a lot of online spaces. So people like Ben Shapiro, he's been railing against this deal. A lot of the podcast bros that Trump did the circuit of, like Theo Vaughn, have been railing against the Epstein files not being released. Even far, far right neo-Nazi Nick Fuentes is out here saying people should vote for the Democrats. So the right-wing spectrum is fractured in different directions, and Democrats have to unite on the other side.
1: Let's talk about that, Abby, because, and you write about this, you study this. The Republicans are a mess. The Democrats are having hearty discussions. Let's be charitable. They're having hearty discussions about a number of issues, about where they are and where they stand. You can call it generational. You can call it progressive versus moderate. What's your evaluation of what that's looking like right now? Because it's happening in these primaries. There are Democrats challenging Democrats about what the soul of the Democratic Party is.
0: I think the most fascinating issue that's coming up, particularly in the presidential campaign, is going to be Israel and Gaza. And Iran obviously plays into this to some extent. But it certainly seems like that this is going to... I don't think we know where this is going.
1: Right.
0: I think when you go onto the ground in some of these places, all people care about is affordability. But right. Then it is just a raging issue in the political class and the activist class. And so I just don't think we've never seen the Democrats this divided in the Trump era.
1: Yeah. And I was just saying next week, Adam, we've got the New York primaries. It's kind of surprising the degree to which this particular issue, Israel, is central to a number of the races we're going to be watching. Won't matter because they're mostly in Democratic districts where a Democrat's going to win one way or the other. But it is central to a discussion that's happening in the Democratic Party. I happen to think it's healthy. I happen to think that it's a party that is actually debating things that should be debated. But some people think it's damaging.
2: No, it's very, very healthy to have these debates. I think the divide that we're seeing is basically status quo versus anti-status quo. A lot of these anti-status quo candidates are really thriving in this environment. And when it comes to Israel and the Democratic Party's view on it, I think politicians should be able to take firm stances on things like the West Bank settlements, say that that is just unequivocally wrong, while also standing up for human rights across the region. Democrats sometimes have trouble walking this line, but I think it's a very, very healthy debate for all of us to be having at this moment. Netanyahu may lose his election in October because people in Israel view this as a failed war. People in America view this as a failed war. It all connects.
1: Abby, what has to happen to change the trajectory right now for Democrats? Because what people, you know, what you'll often see is these numbers that show Donald Trump's unfavorability ratings, which are remarkable. His favorability ratings are remarkably low. When you look at Congress, you don't see that same thing. A lot of people don't like Congress. And to Adam's point, a lot of people just don't. They want to throw the bums out. Might be their bums. It might be Democratic bums, might be Republican bums. It is not as clear that Congress, Democrats in Congress, are as popular or as Donald Trump is unpopular.
0: I think one thing we'll have to see is the leadership of Hakeem Jeffries. We just don't know how he's going to govern. And it's going to be a very difficult caucus to govern. I think the lines of the power centers of the Congress are changing at light speed. And the number one thing is the recruits, the candidates, how these people perform in Congress, do they affect the rest of the Congress around them is going to be the green shoots of the future of the Democratic Party.
1: Adam, let's talk about that. When you talk about these new forces, these new people who are coming to the race, and we speak to a lot of them, they're very interesting, some of these new candidates who are from the outside. There is a complaint about Democratic leadership. Hakeem Jeffries seems to have tried to walk this line. Chuck Schumer's having a tougher time walking the line. How impactful do you think that is to the average voter?
2: I think that the Democratic Guard that you just listed is losing its power. We can look at Michigan, for example. Chuck Schumer is behind Stevens, but it seems like Syed is going to be pulling ahead. Again, there's a model right now that is working, and it's anti-establishment, anti-status quo, populist candidate who is affable and who can, you know, explain things in a simple way. These types of candidates are thriving on both sides of the aisle, and I fear some of our leaders are still operating like it's 2005. Some of our leaders are still operating as if it's business as usual, and we need to be pushing back in unique new ways. So I'm down to try new things.
1: We're going to be having Abdul Al-Sayed and Mallory McMorrow on the show, I think later this week, Thursday, and we've asked Haley Stevens to join us as well, because Michigan is looking like a very interesting race. Back to what Kabir and I were talking about earlier, seemed like a fever dream to a lot of Democrats that they can take control of the Senate. Then it suddenly didn't, with Roy Cooper in North Carolina, with Sherrod Brown in Ohio. Michigan will probably still stay in Democratic hands. Obviously, Graham Plattner threw a wrench into the works. What's the talk in Washington about Democrats and the Senate?
0: I think the sense is it's a real conundrum, because we're seeing these reach states, Alaska, yep, Iowa, Texas, and they're getting easier each week. Things just start falling into place in Democrats' wildest dreams. But on the other hand, the two easiest seats, Michigan and Maine, are increasingly difficult and increasingly uncertain.
1: For different reasons. In Maine, it's Graham Plattner, and in Michigan, that race gets uglier by the day.
0: But it's also that the Democratic National Democrats don't control Senate primaries in the way they used to. You used to be able to send out a signal to donors, give to this candidate, don't give to the other, and the race would effectively be over. And that is no longer the case. And so I think we're going to see more races like this than fewer.
1: Adam, what's your sense of that? Because the Democrats centrally would like to control a lot of these things. They have said, including Hakeem Jeffries, that they will support incumbent candidates over insurgents, over challengers. There are a lot of young Democrats who don't think that's the way it should go. They think that people should run in primaries and may the best person win.
2: Primaries are, of course, always healthy. I mean, the people like Hakeem Jeffries and Chuck Schumer are free to endorse who they want, but there seems to be almost a polarizing effect when Chuck Schumer puts the thumb on a scale and tries to help a candidate, and then the insurgent candidate seemingly begins to thrive. So I think that these primaries are healthy. I think the Democratic Party, for the first time in decades, is battling it out, and the 2028 primary is going to be incredibly interesting to see.
1: Yeah, I'm with you on that. I think politics is where you should battle things out, and it's actually happening. I'm grateful to both of you for being on the show in our first new week, and I hope this is the beginning of many appearances by both of you, Abby Livingston and Adam Mockler. Thank you both. All right, coming up, we'll turn our attention to Texas's 15th district. It's one of the congressional seats the Democrats are targeting this November, and they've got some good reason to be optimistic. Their candidate is the legendary Tejano musician Bobby Pulido. You'll meet him next.
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13: Control of the House of Representatives is on a razor's edge as the midterms approach. There are 218 Republicans in the House of Representatives, plus one independent who caucuses with them. There are 212 Democrats, and there are 4 vacancies. So right now, for the narrowest majority, Democrats would need to flip 4 Republican seats. Now, with midterm partisan gerrymandering, Republicans are expected to gain about 9 net seats. According to the Cook Political Report, 18 seats are rated as toss-ups, and 14 of those 18 are currently held by Republicans, making them targets for potential Democratic pickups. And Democrats are actively targeting another 20 seats that are currently held by Republicans. So if you put all that together with the losses from the Republican gerrymandering, if it's a good night for Democrats, they could gain around 25 seats. I could be completely wrong, but that's the best math that we can come up with, a gain of about 25 seats. One of those targeted seats that you're going to want to watch, and we're going to watch very closely on election night, is this very weird-looking district. It's Texas's 15th. Now, that's what you call some gerrymandering. In its current iteration, it is a thin slice of land that runs from just east of San Antonio all the way south into the Rio Grande Valley. Now, following Texas's redistricting, the district's shape is changing even more, as you can see here. It's now further away from San Antonio, and at least in theory, somewhat more Republican-leaning than that long, skinny thing you were just looking at. The district is about 81% Hispanic. It's currently represented by the 2-term Republican incumbent, Monica de la Cruz. Her Democratic challenger is Bobby Pulido. Now, if that name and face are familiar to you, particularly in South Texas, that's because he just so happens to moonlight as a legendary award-winning Tejano music superstar. And I mean superstar. He first made his name with his 1995 album, Desvelado, which went platinum, and he's gone on to...

0: win two Latin Grammys. When his opponent, Congresswoman Dela Cruz, said that the race, quote, isn't about who you want performing at your niece's quinceañera, end quote, Pulido responded by, in the best possible way, by offering to do exactly that. He's played at a dozen such events, bringing his music to celebrate these 15th birthday parties while reaching out to voters across the 15th district. And while there hasn't been public polling data for this race, earlier this month, leaked audio from Punchbowl News caught Congresswoman Dela Cruz's reaction to an internal poll that her team had conducted that showed Pulido, let's say, within striking distance.
1: So we ran the poll, and what we found was that I am up by only 1 point in the poll. 1 point. And I said, oh, sweet Lord Jesus, right? That's not good.
0: Sweet Lord Jesus. With me now is the aforementioned Bobby Pulido, Tejano music legend turned Democratic candidate for Congress. Bobby, welcome to the show. Thank you for being with us.
2: Thank you, Allie. Good to see you.
0: You are famed for your work in the Tejano music world. You've said that your campaign is actually rooted in Tejano values. Now, for people who don't know, Tejanos has been in America for, I don't know, you got to be ninth or tenth generation. I mean, it's been longer than most Americans have been in eighth. America. Eighth generation. Tell me what that means. What are Tejano values?
2: Well, I mean, we've been here for a long time. You know, my family was part of the Spanish land grants on my mother's side. And we were here before Texas even existed. So we have deep roots here in Texas, and we have a certain way about our culture. Music is accordion-driven. German and Czech immigrants brought the accordion years ago, and we kind of adopted it as our own style of music. And we kind of mirror a little bit of American culture with Mexican culture. So it's kind of a mix of a music. And, you know, we have our own food, Tex-Mex food. We have a lot of things that we do our own that we kind of understand each other.
0: So if one didn't understand gerrymandering, if Martians came to Earth and said, tell me this gerrymandering thing, we could have shown them your district before it was gerrymandered to say there's no logical shape to this thing. That's gerrymandered. And then they gerrymandered it again to make it more Republican. And now you've got your opponent, the incumbent, suggesting that you guys are within a point of each other, well within the margin of error. How does that work?
2: Well, you know, this area, all of South Texas, me and my father's also a musician and very famous in his own right. And we've worked those areas for years. We know those areas. South Texas is home. It doesn't matter where you put it. You can't gerrymander Tejano culture. Now, the reason she's freaking out is it's 65%. She says it's 80, but it's really 65% of the district is actually new to her. And we have a much higher name ID in the district than she does. They kind of threw her under the bus, to be honest with you, when they drew these maps. And we really feel like we have a really good chance at winning. We've gone to all 11 counties since last year, even before my primary, even to the reddest areas. We have been going because we're talking to everybody. And I know you mentioned that we did a dozen quinceañeras. We're almost at 50 already, Ali. And so we plan on trying to hit 100 by the time we're done with this.
0: What do you mean when you call yourself a conservative Democrat?
2: You know what? I think I'm culturally conservative in that sense that down here we're pretty much lots of Catholics, right? Lots of people. You go to a house here, there's probably a cross up in the wall. And I think that for a long time the Democratic Party kind of stayed away from faith. I do not believe in imposing my faith on anybody else. But I think my faith does define my values. And you know, I think it goes hand in hand with democratic values, which is helping each other out and really fighting and defending our fellow man against anybody or corporations that would be hurting us. You know, I think that's now I'm going to tell you, too. Right. I mean, I am pro Second Amendment. My oldest son's name is Remington, after the Remington 700 bolt action. And, you know, it's a part of life in South Texas. It's part of my life. And so, you know, I think there's some things that separate us from maybe a progressive, but I think we have a lot in common and that we want to fight for the things that make people's lives better.
0: So we were just having a conversation in the last block about debates that are going on within the Republican Party between progressives and moderates and whatever the case is. And my view, and I think it's probably your view, but I don't want to put words in your mouth, is that these are healthy debates. They should happen. If you're going to be a member of a big tent party, there are going to be people with a range of views on a bunch of things. And you're going to agree on the few basic things that you agree on, and that is democracy and freedom and not imposing your views on other people. And you'll disagree on a bunch of other things, and I happen to think that's okay.
2: I think that's perfectly fine. I think you'd be surprised how much we all agree on what we want to do. It's just a matter of how do we get there. But I really feel like the Democratic Party, we need to get back to fighting for the people. I think at the end of the day, I think people have become disillusioned with both parties because they feel that you fight for your party and your loyalties with your party and your loyalties not with the people that you are looking to represent. And I think that as long as we keep that focus on there, I think we'll be fine.
0: You share something with James Tallarico, who is doing particularly well in the polling in your state, in that he's also not afraid of approaching faith. He also thinks that Democrats feel that if you talk about your faith and your religious beliefs, that you might alienate people and that you know, how do you manage that? And how do you feel about the way that Tallarico is handling it?
2: I think when it comes to that, I think it's fine. I really believe that the people down here, they want to feel that you also reflect their values, but they're very respectful. You know, people here are all about respect. And so, you know, as long as you don't try to stuff down something down people's throats, they're okay with that. And if you're honest about it and you talk about things, you know, I think James has been very honest about the border and where we went wrong as Democrats and what we're going to do to fix it. And I think it's okay. That's even healthy, too. It's okay to say our party messed up on certain things and we got to fix it. I don't think there's a such thing as a perfect party. We should always try to make our party better and more importantly, represent the values of the people that we're looking to serve.
0: Bobby, good to see you. Thank you for being on the show tonight. We appreciate it.
2: Thank you, Ali.
0: Bobby Pulido is a Democratic candidate for Congress in Texas. All right, a quick reminder. You can mark the nation's 250th anniversary with Rachel Maddow, Jen Psaki, and me. Take out your phones and scan the QR code on your screen. Or if you're like me, who can never really get the QR code to work, go to the website, ms.now/America250, to join us for a live community event on Thursday, June 25th. That's next Thursday at 7 p.m. at the legendary Philadelphia Academy of Music. I'm going to deliver a version of the last 250 years of American history that may surprise you. It certainly surprised me. There are some tickets left. They're going fast. So if you want to join us, we would love to see you. On Wednesday at 3 p.m. Eastern, tomorrow, join me for my YouTube show, It's Happening. You can send in your questions and we'll answer them live on air. I've got a very special guest joining me tomorrow. I'll be joined by Chrystia Freeland. You probably know her. She's the former Canadian Deputy Prime Minister and Minister of Finance. She's currently serving as an economic advisor to the Ukrainian President Volodymyr Zelensky. She was also the U.S. editor of the Financial Times. So she knows a lot of things about a lot of things. You can email us your questions at Velshi@ms.now. Velshi@ms.now. All right, coming up, there was something very important that Donald Trump didn't count on when he came down that golden escalator to announce his first run for president 11 years ago today. And that something gives me hope for the future of American democracy.
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24: Tonight's Nightlight, a nation of immigrants. 11 years ago today, a man came down a golden escalator in New York and told the country that the people coming across the southern border were rapists and murderers. He bet his political career on that idea. He won the presidency on it. He won it back on the same issue. Here's what he didn't count on. His name is Kilmar Abrego Garcia, a sheet metal worker from Maryland, a union member, a father of three. Last year, ICE agents grabbed him and sent him, by the administration's own subsequent admission, in error, to a mega prison in El Salvador. They did it despite a 2019 court order that explicitly forbade it. He spent months in a foreign cell. The administration claimed it had no power to bring him back. The Supreme Court unanimously, which is as rare as a hair on my head, said that it did. So they brought him back and immediately charged him with a 9-year-old smuggling case that prosecutors had never previously pursued. In December, a federal judge ordered Abrego Garcia's release from detention. And last month, a federal judge in Tennessee dismissed the indictment as vindictive. Quote, "The government would not have brought this prosecution," he wrote, "absent Abrego's successful lawsuit." The Trump administration, it should be noted, is still trying to get Abrego Garcia out of the country. But they were forced to bring him home after wrongfully deporting him the first time. And their subsequent attempt to prosecute him turned out to be the first time a judge dismissed a case brought by Trump's DOJ for being grounded in a vindictive motivation. 11 years ago today, a candidate bet that he could scapegoat and villainize and criminalize people who were not born in this country. Asylum-seeking refugees, fathers and mothers, sons and daughters, your neighbors and co-workers. He thought this was his ticket.

0: And for a while it was. But he went too far. He didn't count on the fact that even people who agreed that American immigration policy has been broken for decades would not sign up for the cruelty, the demonization, the mass arrests, and the killing. And they wouldn't sign up for their tax dollars funding a federal police force loyal to Donald Trump with a budget larger than the armies of all but about 15 countries on earth. He didn't count on you. He didn't count on you refusing to look away. And when you refuse to look away, they can't break democracy. Tonight's 11th hour is done. Tomorrow starts right now.
1: It is Tuesday in the summer of an election year, and that means we are continuing to track primary elections all across the country. There are primary elections in Alabama, Oklahoma, right here in Washington, D.C., a special election in California, all happening today. But the biggest elections we're following tonight are the Republican runoffs in Georgia, including the race to see which Republican candidate will challenge Democratic Senator John Ossoff and Congressman Mike Collins, who is, to put it mildly, this is very generous, loaded with problematic baggage. And in just the last half hour, we learned that Trump-backed election denier Mike Collins is projected to become the Republican nominee for Senate in Georgia, beating his opponent, Derek Dooley. Now, as a member of Congress, Mike Collins has used his social media presence to offend just about everybody he can. I mean, there is a social media post just offending just about everybody out there. He's posted in support of throwing an immigrant out of a helicopter. He posted in support of a group of counter-protesters harassing a black protester at the University of Missouri, one of whom taunted that black student with monkey noises. He once endorsed a post from an anti-Semitic troll who was attacking a reporter for being Jewish. And that's not to say nothing of his latest horrifying social media controversy, which I will try to get into later, a little bit later this hour. As one Georgia Republican strategist told MS Now, quote, "If you went to a laboratory and tried to create the worst general election candidate for this state and environment possible, you couldn't do better than Mike Collins. He has a ton of personal baggage and won't be able to raise money. He possesses the unique ability to offend female voters with that personal baggage, but also with the hardest right abortion stance you can have. He will lose the Atlanta Metro in unprecedented fashion, and we have to hope he doesn't take everyone else down with him." How do you really feel, anonymous Republican strategist, that is? Now, but on top of all of that, Mike Collins is also a notorious election denier, which is, of course, why Donald Trump decided to endorse him. And that's not just me speculating on that one. When he endorsed Collins, Trump specifically attacked his opponent for admitting Biden had won Georgia in the 2020 election. And that was apparently a deal breaker for Trump. Of course, Trump did, in fact, lose the state of Georgia in the 2020 election, which isn't something I should have to keep saying 6 years later. But nevertheless, here we are. Now, tonight, we're also watching to find out which Republican candidate will face off against Georgia Democrat Keisha Lance Bottoms in the general election for governor, who's going to join me here in just a few minutes to talk about that. Donald Trump has long supported Georgia's Lieutenant Governor Burt Jones in that race, a man who narrowly avoided criminal charges for his role in Trump's scheme to overturn the 2020 election. And Jones was one of Georgia's 16 fake electors who tried to throw out the legitimate results from the 2020 election in an attempt to install Trump as president after he had lost to Joe Biden. Late last year, Trump pardoned Burt Jones for his involvement in that scheme. And now that guy I just described thinks he can be governor. He's long thought he could be governor because he's been running. And he's been running against Rick Jackson, a MAGA billionaire and Trump donor who has spent $80 million of his own money on ads comparing himself to Donald Trump. And right now, Burt Jones is trailing Rick Jackson by about 7 points, but with a lot of votes still to be counted. We're going to be following the results from that race throughout the night. But before we get there, and we're going to talk to Ali Velshi in a moment, before we get there, if we just zoom out here for a second, Trump has made these primary races a contest over who's most loyal to him. And because Trump is still popular among most of the base, even the Republicans he didn't endorse in those races have still effusively praised and embraced him and his agenda in an effort to court MAGA primary voters. But while embracing Trump might be central to winning Republican primaries, where there is a small, diehard electorate voting, their embrace of Trump could doom them in a general election when they're competing for votes among a far broader electorate. Because right now, Donald Trump's agenda is toxic, literally. I mean, I was just talking to Chris about this. This is a recent shot of Washington, D.C.'s reflecting pool on the Lincoln Memorial. You know, the one Donald Trump has been bragging about renovating for the past 2 months. Trump said he was going to make the pool American flag blue. Does it look American flag blue to you? But after he gave a no-bid contract to a swimming pool company to carry out the massive renovation, the pool has suddenly filled with algae and turned a noxious shade of green. Now, the drain the swamp jokes basically write themselves at this point. There's so many to do here. But yesterday, a spokesperson for the Interior Department told the New York Times that the Trump administration has this whole situation under control. She said, quote, due to deploying the advanced nanobubbler technology, the algae is dead and being vacuumed up as we speak. But despite that so-called advanced nanobubbler technology, workers were seen dumping gallons and gallons of hydrogen peroxide into the reflecting pool just this morning. And as if that giant on-the-nose visual metaphor for Trump's corruption and incompetence wasn't enough, today we also got the news that Trump has been funneling hundreds of millions of dollars of taxpayer money into his big unpopular ballroom project. Trump has repeatedly claimed that the ballroom would be completely paid for by private donations. But according to the Washington Post, Trump has been getting detailed invoices since he first announced the project. And those records show that his project costs considerably more than he has publicly admitted, and that more than half of it is coming from taxpayers. Republicans were already desperate to distance themselves from this project and reassure voters that their tax money was not being spent to build Trump a party room in his honor. Now we're learning that taxpayer money has been paying for most of the project, and Trump has known about it the entire time. He has made himself a huge liability in this election. Every unpopular decision he makes somehow ends up being more outrageous and more unpopular by the day. And nowhere is that more true than in his disastrous war with Iran. I mean, Trump already angered voters everywhere by driving up gas prices and wasting billions of taxpayer dollars and costing the lives of 13 service members, all for a war we didn't need to get into. But now, in a desperate attempt to get out of that war, Trump appears to have just given up, conceding to Iran without accomplishing any of his stated objectives. He basically announced an agreement to keep talking with Iran. It's not a deal. That's what it is. It's an agreement to keep talking with Iran. Let's hope that keeps happening. And so far, the only real concession that we can confirm Iran has made is reopening the Strait of Hormuz, which was only closed because Trump started this war in the first place. And Iran's foreign ministry says that under the deal, Iran may get to earn fees on the vessels passing through the strait. And Iran may also get a $300 billion recovery fund out of the deal, too. Doesn't seem like Trump's winning the art of the deal there, does it? I mean, his war was already deeply unpopular. Now, Republicans are going to have to try to justify the immense cost of that war without anything to show for it. They're going to have to run with a deeply unpopular president at the head of their party, a president who promised to end stupid wars, and then within 2 years launched one of the stupidest wars the country has ever seen. The Republican candidates in tonight's primary races have just spent months, and some of them a lot of money, sucking up to Trump, tying themselves to his agenda, even comparing themselves to Trump himself. But after tonight, the general election starts and Donald Trump is about to become their biggest liability. We've got so much to get to tonight, but let's get straight to MS Now chief data reporter Ali Velshi, who is at the big board for us and also doing his show at 11 p.m. because he is a freaking amazing machine. Okay, Ali, what are we seeing in Georgia? We already, one of the races has been called. How'd that happen? What else should we know?
2: Well, a good night for John Ossoff, because it sort of suits him for all the reasons you stated to be up against Mike Collins, who got Donald Trump's endorsement. 71% of the vote in. Mike Collins 12 points ahead of Derek Dooley, and we're pretty comfortable that lead is going to stay similar. So Mike Collins is going to go up against against John Ossoff. Remember, there was a time when Republicans thought that Ossoff was vulnerable. We've got Georgia as lean Democrat, not likely Democrat. It's not a sure thing. But if think if you're John Ossoff's team, because of that quote you read by a Republican strategist, an anonymous Republican strategist, said if you had to put together the least likely candidate to win here, Mike Collins would be him. So he's going to take that race. With about the same percentage of the vote in on the gubernatorial primary, we're not able to call this one yet. Burt Jones, who has the endorsement of Donald Trump and the endorsement of Brian Kemp, is way behind. But this gap is narrowing. 71% of the vote in. Rick Jackson is still in the lead. As you said, he spent about $80 million of his own dollars on this campaign. This is going to be one of the most expensive campaigns ever. He's in the lead, and he's been in the lead all night. But the lead is narrowing, which is why we're not able to call this. I do want to go back to the primary in May. You saw Brad Raffensperger, who's the guy who didn't agree to find those 11,000 votes for Donald Trump, came with 15% of the votes. If you're not a Trumpy guy right now in the Republican Party in Georgia, you don't do too well. So he's out of the race. Burt Jones was at 38% in May. Obviously, without 50%, you have to go to a runoff. And you can see now that he has not made up all of that difference. Oh, I seem to be stuck here. All right. Well, he has not been able to make up all of that difference. And so we're waiting to see what happens there. You're going to be talking to Keisha Lance Bottom. So it'll be interesting to see who of these two candidates she would rather be running against. She said that they're both MAGA. And the issue is that Burt Jones is an election denier. As you pointed out, he's been pardoned. They're going to have to make a big decision in Georgia about what Republicans are going to do. But that's where we stand right now. We have not called who the gubernatorial candidate is going to be in Georgia with 75% of the vote in. As I said, the vote is narrowing. Rick Jackson's in the lead. But I would watch this very carefully, and I will watch it very carefully with you over the next hour to see where this goes.
1: It's a fascinating one. I'm about to talk to Jim Messina and Tim Miller about it. I'm so interested in, I mean, Rick Jackson spent $80 million of his own money, basically comparing himself to Trump. But in some ways, he's more of the outsider, and I'm interested in how that plays.
2: Well, that's true. And Burt Jones is the lieutenant governor, and that's his argument, that he's been in government. He's recognizable. But if you spend $80 million, if I spent $80 million, my name would also be more recognizable in a campaign. So this is an interesting battle. And again, is being the Trumpier guy, the more MAGA guy, is that helpful? It may be in a primary in Georgia. It may not be in the general for all the reasons that you stated.
1: Ali Velshi, I donate to your campaign, but we need you here too. we'll come back and we'll check in with you a little bit later. Thank you so much, as always. And joining me now is, I just referenced, are two of my absolute favorite people to talk to on an election night. Jim Messina is the former campaign manager for President Barack Obama's 2012 reelection campaign. And Tim Miller is the host of the Bulwark podcast. Okay. Lots to talk about tonight. I want to start because we know that Senator John Ossoff is going to face Mike Collins in November. And I mean, we were looking up just how people were projecting this race 6 months ago, 9 months ago, a year ago. I mean, this was the race Republicans were licking their chops about for a long time. Where do you think that sits now? What are your other takeaways from what we know so far?
3: Couple things. One, Georgia is now the swingiest state in America. So both parties look at this and say this is a bellwether for the 2028 presidential. But the Republicans decided to nominate Mac Collins, who has more baggage than Donald Trump's reflection pool green algae thing. I mean, it is ridiculous how much baggage this guy has. So going into the general, I think Ossoff got exactly who he wanted. Ossoff has $32 million cash on hand. The Republicans are going to come into the general election with almost no money, and they nominated the wrong candidate. Donald Trump continues to want to nominate the people that are most loyal to him, who are usually the worst people in a general election. Being loyal to Donald Trump can get you killed in the general election, and I think that's what we're likely to see in November.
1: So, Tim, I mean, Georgia is very swingy, as Jim just said. Every time I've talked to John Ossoff a lot, and every time he comes on, he's like, they're going to throw everything at me, and they will, right? He's still the most targeted Democrat. Maybe we'll see what happens in Michigan. Give us your take on what you know about the race. And also, Mike Collins, I mean, this anonymous quote I read from a Republican was like, he'll have trouble raising money. He will be killed in the suburbs. What do you make of his candidacy and where the Ossoff race sits right now?
4: Yeah, I actually might quibble with that. I'm not sure if they end up throwing everything that they can at John Ossoff after all this. And it's kind of crazy that we would be in this position where a state like Georgia would be kind of teetering on the edge of the map for Republicans. And I think that depending on how things shake out with the economy and how things look in the fall, nominating Mike Collins might put Republicans in a position where they decide they want to spend money that they were going to spend in Georgia to solidify some of the other red states that might be added to the map, maybe in Iowa, where the Democrats nominated a strong candidate, Josh Turek, or Alaska, where they nominated Mary, or where Mary Peltola's the likely nominee there. So I think the Mike Collins pick is a disaster. You laid it all out at the top. It's crazy when you think about Georgia. You can imagine an alternate universe where Donald Trump was not the president, was not petty. Brian Kemp is the sitting governor of Georgia, popular governor. I mean, that would have been a real challenge for John Ossoff. That would have been throwing everything at John Ossoff, and Brian Kemp would have had a puncher's chance of knocking him off. He can't even get through a Republican primary because he stood up to Donald Trump, and so he decides not to run, and instead that Brad Raffensperger ran, as Ali mentioned, and ended up, you know, getting 15% of the vote. Well, that was in the governor's race, but even still, the same thing would have been true in the Senate race. So I think the governor's race could end up being a lot more interesting, but, man, I mean, John Ossoff would never say this. You know, he's got to run to win, but he's sitting pretty right now.
1: Yeah, I mean, I know he'll never say that because no candidate should ever say that, right? We've all worked for candidates. They should always say, I'm about to be crushed. He will keep saying that. Let's talk about the governor's race because Tim just brought that up. There's been so much attention paid to the Senate race, but Keisha Lance Bottoms I'm going to talk to her in a minute, but she's neck and neck with both of these candidates in the polls. And I just went through this, but just to remind people, so Brian Kemp and Donald Trump both endorsed the lieutenant governor, which is pretty interesting. Burt Jones, who's an election denier and was an election he was involved in the 2020 effort himself personally.
3: Had to get pardoned.
1: Had to get pardoned. Still thinks he can be governor. I guess there's that for chutzpah. But his opponent, Rick Jackson, who is ahead currently, spent $80 million in ads, more than that, I think, overall. He's running as an outsider, trying to. He's still MAGA. Where do you think that race sits?
3: Look, I think if you look at that and I totally agree with Tim, Mike Collins allows the Democrats to have a shot in both races. I think he's going to be an anvil on the ticket for the Republicans. And when you look at the governor's race, it's interesting. Apparently, $80 million can buy you love in Georgia. And, you know, if he wins tonight, he has a really interesting perspective as the outsider, but he still has all the MAGA baggage. Mm-hmm. And so I think it'll be really interesting to see in this kind of potentially a wave year, does the baggage count more or does the outsider count more? And it's really interesting that in a state that both parties have to have in the 2028 election, Donald Trump backed a candidate who may be losing tonight, his second loss in 3 weeks in major race.
1: Yeah, I mean, it's MAGA billionaire versus MAGA elect. I mean, you know, they're all, even Rick Jackson ran MAGA. I mean, he's just a MAGA billionaire. He wasn't in elected office. Let me ask you, Tim, I mean, you mentioned Brian Kemp. You know, he is somebody who, I mean, not that long ago, I think most of us would have said was still a rising star in the Republican Party. Was this an alternate direction and future of the Republican Party? It doesn't feel that way now. I mean, what do you think it says about Republicans in Georgia or just the future of an alternative to Trump? We've talked about this before, but what's your take on that?
4: And I remember being on a panel with Karl Rove a couple of years ago where he was talking about how Brian Kemp could be a future Republican nominee. And I was at the time, I was like, Karl, you've been right about a lot, but I don't think you're right about this. And we see it now. You know, who knows what the future holds, right? Donald Trump's presidency ends in tatters in 2 years, God willing, and he's at 19% in the polls or something. You know, maybe Republicans decide they need to go a whole new direction. But anything in our field of vision, the party just isn't welcoming to somebody like Brian Kemp who is willing to stand up for democracy is pretty sad. And I think that that is a big reason why Georgia is moving off the map for Republicans, high college educated state, obviously a lot of black voters. Demographically, it's not a good state. Can I throw you one different 2028 thing, just nerd out on a politics panel for 1 second?
1: Sure.
4: The importance of the governor's race for Keisha Lance Bottoms, for her winning against Rick Jackson. Here's something if you look way into the crystal ball. If John Ossoff or Raphael Warnock want to be on the top or number number two on the ticket for the Democrats in 2028. They need Keisha Lance Bottoms to win that governor race this year, because if it's a Republican on the top of the ticket, they would be taking a Democratic seat out of the Senate, and that would be challenging to do and not something a lot of people would want to do. So anyway, I bet you that Raphael Warnock and John Ossoff are campaigning hard for Keisha Lance Bottoms this fall. That's all I got to say about that.
1: We're going to talk about that. They've said they're going to run together. I'm sure there's much more to it than that. But yeah, because the governor would, of course, name the replacement. And in addition, given all the shenanigans the Republicans may be up to in 2028, certainly if either of them run, they'd love to have Keisha Lance Bottoms and not the alternative in the governor's mansion. Jim Messina and Tim Miller, thank you as always for joining me.
3: Thank you.
1: Appreciate it. Okay, we're keeping a very close eye on that Republican gubernatorial runoff in Georgia right now. Again, it's a literal fake elector taking on a billionaire, both of them MAGA. That doesn't tell you where Donald Trump's Republican Party is right now. I really don't know what does. And I'm about to talk to the person one of them is going to face in November. Keisha Lance Bottoms is the Democratic nominee for governor, and she joins me next.
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1: Well, Republicans have been duking it out for the past several weeks in Georgia, as we've been talking about through the course of the show. We have known since last month that incumbent John Ossoff would be the Democratic candidate for Senate, and former Atlanta Mayor Keisha Lance Bottoms will be the Democratic candidate for governor. And now John Ossoff knows he'll face Mike Collins, but we are still awaiting results in the Republican runoff for governor. And I just want to reiterate that the choice for Georgia Republicans in that race today is quite telling. I mean, they will elect or nominate, I should say, either a billionaire healthcare executive, Rick Jackson, who is MAGA for sure, or current Lieutenant Governor Burt Jones, who has the backing of both presidents.

0: ultimately won. Again, keep having to restate that. Jones was even caught on camera in the room at the Georgia State Capitol in 2020. There you can see him actively engaged in trying to undermine the will of the people he now hopes to serve. An election denier versus a billionaire, both MAGA. I can't think of anything that sums up the state of the Republican Party in 2026 much better than that. And I'm pretty sure my next guest is relishing the prospect of facing either one of them. Joining me now is Keisha Lance Bottoms, Democratic nominee for governor of Georgia. It's great to see you. Thanks for being with us tonight.
1: Great to see you, and thank you for having me.
0: So right now, as you are closely watching, as we are closely watching, we don't know who the nominee is going to be yet. It's either a MAGA fake elector or a MAGA billionaire. Do you have a preference? Does your campaign team have a preference on who you face?
1: They're both equally awful. You've got Burt Jones, as you mentioned, who is an election denier. And then you've got Rick Jackson, who said that if he's elected, he will be Donald Trump's favorite governor. They both want to be Donald Trump, and that's not what the people of Georgia want. The people of Georgia want a leader who's going to help expand Medicaid in the state. We've had 500,000 people who've dropped their health care coverage since the big, ugly bill. They want a leader who's going to help address this cost of living issue that we have in this state, who's going to help improve literacy, support our small businesses, and the list goes on. These guys don't have a clue. Rick Jackson got a $1 billion no-bid contract from the state of Georgia, made $1 billion from a no-bid contract during the pandemic. And then you've got Burt Jones, who has made millions upon millions of dollars through his leadership at the state. So pick an awful candidate, and it's one of them.
0: We were just talking about this. I was talking about this with Tim Miller and Jim Messina, how much it matters who is in the who wins the governor's race in Georgia, and for a range of reasons. But one of them I mentioned is we already have seen the funny business that they have tried in Fulton County. We know they're going to try it again in 2028. It matters who's sitting in that governor's mansion. So you're running to be in that seat. For people who think, elections, they matter, they don't matter. Why does it matter? What will you do if they try to do that leading up to the 2028 election?
1: Yeah, it absolutely matters. I mean, the governor of Georgia is a pretty powerful position, and to have the ability to make a decision regarding whether or not we have free and fair elections in this state. We actually saw Brian Kemp and Raffensperger stand up to Donald Trump in 2020. That actually made a difference in the state. So you've got to have reasonable people in leadership. Otherwise, you make a mockery of our democracy. And at the end of the day, it's about electing leaders who care about the needs of the people. I've moved all around this state, Jen. It's the reason we won 158 out of 159 counties during the primary, because not only did I get an opportunity to talk to people, but I had a great opportunity to listen to people about the issues that they want to see addressed. Young people share concerns about lack of access to mental health care. Teachers talked about being underpaid. We've heard issues regarding affordable housing. Now we've got astronomical gas prices in the state. These guys aren't talking about those issues. They're talking about pleasing Donald Trump, and that's not going to work in Georgia.
0: They're trying to hug him harder. They're competing for that. You've campaigned with Senator John Ossoff, who's, of course, up for reelection at the same time, and we know who his opponent is going to be at this point in time. How closely are you two planning to work together to campaign in parts of the state, to campaign as a ticket, to campaign for other down ballot races? What is that going to look like moving forward?
1: We've been in lockstep, and it's been great to campaign with John. We had a great rally in Georgia. We have one coming up in Savannah next week, I believe, and you'll see us together quite a bit. Our teams are talking on a daily basis. Senator Ossoff is a friend. He's been a tremendous leader, and it's another reason that Georgia is in either political storm. We know that his seat has been a number one target for Republicans. They've already poured millions of dollars into his race. On my side, Rick Jackson, who looks like may be the nominee, has already spent more than $120 million.

0: $1,000 of his own money on a primary. He's attempting to buy this election with his unlimited resources. It's the reason that Senator Ossoff and I need support from across this country. If you want to support our campaign, you can do that, by the way, by going to KeishaForGovernor.com. But leadership matters. Georgia matters this election cycle. It's going to help determine possibly the balance of the Senate and certainly the direction that the state goes in for many, many years to come.
1: Keisha Lance Bottoms, thank you. And you may want to keep the TV on because the results are still coming in. Ali Velshi is still at the big board, and he's going to tell us where things stand when we come back.
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18: With Blue Chew.
1: Okay, results are still coming in from some high-stakes primary races in Georgia, as well as other states across the country. MS Now senior data reporter and tireless vest wearer, Ali Velshi, is still at the big board tracking all of the numbers. Okay, Ali, what's the latest?
19: Well, you had a great conversation with Keisha Lance Bottoms. As you discussed, the Senate primary settled right now. It's going to be Mike Collins against John Ossoff with 82% of the vote in. We can pretty comfortably call that. But here's the thing. If you look at the gubernatorial GOP primary, same 82% of the vote is in. Exactly the same people have voted, but we haven't called that race yet. It is narrowing between Rick Jackson, who spent $80 million on his campaign, and Burt Jones, the lieutenant governor, who is an election denier. He's at 47%. Here's why we haven't called that. First of all, we got three counties where we don't have vote, but these are not very populous counties, so that's not going to be the main issue. But if you look around the Atlanta area, Atlanta, Athens, Georgia, University of Georgia, Columbus, the population center, Savannah, they're all in. But around Atlanta, and the most populous county in Atlanta is Fulton County. Only 43% of the vote is in Fulton County. In Cobb County, only 54% of the vote is in Cobb County. The bottom half of Cobb County, sort of the southeast part, is usually very overwhelmingly Democratic. The northwest part is a little more Republican. This all, the northwest part falls into this, which used to be Marjorie Taylor Greene's old constituency, which was the most reliably Republican district in the state. So what we're looking for is to see overall, as these come in, whether Burt Jones can actually make up ground. There is actually a possibility that Burt Jones can make up ground. He's got to perform very well in these Atlanta area counties. 43% is still in Fulton County. If you look over at Douglas County right next door, we got 99% of the vote in. So that's why this is not called yet. We do not know who Keisha Lance Bottoms is going to be up against in that gubernatorial campaign. But as she said, this is a funny internecine fight in the party. As you said, a MAGA billionaire and an election denier. This isn't necessarily going to resonate with some Republicans in the state. It may not resonate with independents and moderates in the state as well. So while I think this is a pretty good night for John Ossoff because he knows how to define himself against who he's running against, this is also going to sit well for Keisha Lance Bottoms because she's got a way to define herself against these guys who are busy fighting for what a Republican in Georgia actually is. You'll remember Brad Raffensperger, the one who Trump blown out of this race. In fact, how many times have you and I been here on a Tuesday night where someone who has stood up to Donald Trump on something, including Nancy Mace in South Carolina, out of the race entirely? So we shall see.
1: Many times. We will keep watching closely. Yeah. Ali Velshi, thank you so much, as always. We're going to keep an eye on that those results very closely, an insane news night. But up next, I'm going to tell you how and why Kash Patel reportedly set up a slush fund of his own and why the Secret Service is also so mad at him today. Senator Adam Schiff is standing by, and he joins me here at the table when we come back.
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1: Here's a sentence I never thought I'd say. The Secret Service is pissed off at the FBI. Specifically, three people familiar with the incident tell MS Now that Secret Service officials are mad that this morning, Trump's FBI Director Kash Patel prematurely announced the details of a sealed and ongoing criminal investigation into a plot to attack Sunday's UFC match at the White House. Now, the sources say that roughly 10 suspects had not yet been arrested and placed in custody when Patel made his announcement. The sources say that the Secret Service and the FBI had been partnered on the investigation and had planned to make a joint announcement about it later. But the sources say Patel jumped the gun. This morning, the deputy director of the Secret Service responded to a question about the FBI revealing their investigation. And while he never said Patel's name explicitly, just listen, it's kind of obvious who he was talking about.
29: I'll tell you a phrase I learned early in my career in the New York field office, and that's don't choke on your own smoke. Anyone that believes that case was worked in a bubble is naive. I'll tell you the Secret Service led that investigation from the beginning. I'll tell you that it's ongoing. In order to maintain the integrity of the investigation and the security plan, we chose not to leak it.
1: That's quite the subtweet there, isn't it? Well, the Secret Service chose not to leak the details of this criminal investigation prematurely because that would be dangerous and stupid. People familiar with the incident are now leaking like a sieve about Kash Patel and how dangerous and stupid it was for him to leak those details. And that fits a larger pattern we have seen over Patel's entire tenure as the director of the FBI. Over and over again, we have learned about one scandal after another because people inside Patel's own FBI are so alarmed they leak to the press. Remember when the New York Times reported that Kash Patel had assigned a SWAT team to escort his girlfriend around? The FBI actually ended up confirming that was true, saying the extra protection was needed because of threats. But we only learned about that scandal because an FBI official briefed on the matter chose to tell the New York Times. Remember the Atlantic's reporting on allegations of Patel's excessive drinking? We talked about it on the show that night with the reporter who wrote it. Patel sued the Atlantic over that reporting, denying all of it. But that reporting relied on more than two dozen sources, including then-current FBI officials. Kash Patel has had so many scandals. And now the Democratic chair of the House Oversight Committee, Jamie Raskin, is alleging that there might be more scandals that have never come out because he alleges that Patel may be buying people's silence with your tax dollars, by the way. In a letter to the FBI, Raskin alleges that Patel has given FBI employees more than $1 million taxpayer dollars from a slush fund. Raskin alleges that payments of nearly $8,000 each have been made to multiple individuals every two-week pay period, despite those individuals already maxing out their federal salaries. Raskin alleges that the payments are being made to a, quote, curated group of agents who are willing to carry out Patel's unlawful partisan and personal orders, as well as to Patel's security detail. As Raskin puts it, it's not clear whether these bonus payments have simply been a corrupt attempt to slide cash to friends or whether they are also meant to ensure the silence of the agents who witness your inebriation and accompanying professional negligence and misconduct. Hard to know. Joining me now is Senator Adam Schiff, a member of the Senate Judiciary Committee, which, of course, oversees the FBI. Okay, where to begin? What's your thoughts on those Kash Patel stories?
7: This is what happens when you take someone who is completely incompetent and you put them in charge of what had been the premier law enforcement agency in the country. He was so unqualified for this position. His only real qualification is that he was willing to do anything Trump wanted. But that doesn't substitute for being competent at your job. So we've had embarrassment after embarrassment after embarrassment. If these latest allegations are true, it goes beyond embarrassing to potential violations of the law. If he is misappropriating federal funds to pay off people in the Bureau or elsewhere, that is a very serious matter. He could find himself under investigation. So, you wonder how many embarrassments to the president is he willing to take before he does something. The president, I think, values Patel and his, just dogged determination to do anything the president wants. But right now he's doing something the president doesn't want, which is continually drawing attention to himself with embarrassing activity that compromises investigations.
1: My mind goes to some very dark places when I think about this question, but why do you think the president keeps him around?
7: Well, he doesn't want anyone of stature in these positions, nobody that can stand up to him. He certainly doesn't want a Mueller or a Comey or someone of that kind of gravitas. He wants someone who will do his bidding. He wants someone that he can manipulate, that won't challenge him in any way. And that's Patel. That's why he was chosen. He was the guy when he was on a staffer on House Intel that would do Devin Nunes dirty work. And now he's willing to do dirty work for the president. That's why he's kept around. But he's been embarrassment on the Epstein files and created problems there, promising that the FBI director had the black book on his desk. And then he becomes the FBI director and suddenly there's no black book. So it is just a continual embarrassment to the country, to the president, but more important, our public safety is sacrificed by this, by his premature announcements in the assassination of Charlie Kirk and now the premature, credit claiming, but investigation potentially compromising statements about this latest plot on the UFC fight.
1: It is. There's a lot to work with should the Democrats be in the majority and decide to investigate or look into Patel. You are one of the many people who have been targeted by Trump's Justice Department under Trump's direction, as we've all seen it. Another person who announced yesterday that he was being targeted is, of course, Governor Gavin Newsom. I know you spoke with some of my colleagues about that last night. But I wonder, as we're thinking about, because we've been talking about the Georgia races tonight, we've been talking about politics, as we think about if Democrats have the majority next year, you're on the Judiciary Committee, Trump is still going to target his political enemies. He's not going to stop. He's going to have people in the Department of Justice that does that. What changes? What can a Senate majority do to kind of hold them to account or even stop that?
7: Well, we will, of course, do oversight of the administration. But judging from his first term, when we subpoenaed, for example, administration officials in the Russia-Ukraine investigations, they basically stonewalled the subpoenas. In fact, Trump was impeached in that first impeachment, not just for trying to extort Zelensky to get him to help cheat in the election, but also because he was stonewalling congressional subpoenas. So I don't think we can expect a whole lot from the administration, but we can subpoena the private sector, and they will need to comply. So all of the crypto deals and meme coin dinners, the UFC fight, all the back channeling on the Paramount Skydance and Warner Brothers mergers, where there are promises made of changing editorial content, all of that kind of corruption, potential corruption, we will be able to look into.
1: Iran is such a big topic, but I got to ask you about it because we were just talking about this and I saw the same quote where a White House official told CNN that people shouldn't read too much into the language of the MOU. This was an anonymous quote to CNN about the agreement that the administration announced, describing it as a political document. I thought that was so telling. What should people understand about what is and isn't actually happening here?
7: Well, you know, when the administration's best line about their own deal is don't read too much into it.
1: Yeah.
7: Don't expect too much out of it. What we're going to show you whenever we deem you worthy of seeing it is a political document, so don't pay attention to it. What you should really pay attention to is not anything the Iranians are willing to sign, but it is some kind of private commitments we've gotten. Mm-hmm. Well, we've seen the administration, the president's representations about how eager the Iranians are for this or how much the Iranians want that. It's all turned out to be BS. So what can we really conclude from what we're about to see? This vague document, this political document, well, it appears they're not willing to stand behind it. It doesn't say very much. It is basically an agreement to agree at some later point in time. And it shouldn't give really any confidence that there's any of the difficult diplomacy that's been done or that is likely to be done in the next 60 days. Hard to see how this ends well. Sounds like it will either end in a face-saving non-agreement 60 days from now or a resumption of war.
1: Senator Adam Schiff, thank you. As always, we span the gamut there. We covered a lot. Thank you for being here. And before we go to break, we do have to call a call to make in the hotly contested Republican runoff for Georgia governor. We've been following all night. The Associated Press is now projecting that Rick Jackson, again, who spent $100 million of his own money, $80 million of which he did in ads to compare himself to Trump, has won the race and will face Democratic nominee Keisha Lance Bottoms in November. Again, this is a MAGA billionaire. I just mentioned how much he spent comparing himself to Trump. We know exactly who he is. It's going to be quite a race. And once again, Trump endorsed his opponent. All tells you a whole lot about the Republican Party, doesn't it? Okay, up next, we also have got a very exciting announcement about some things we've got planned for the rest of the week. We'll be right back.
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2: Okay, tomorrow I'm headed to Chicago because this week the Obama Presidential Center is officially opening. And we're going to be doing the show live from Chicago tomorrow night with some very special guests, including House Speaker Emerita Nancy Pelosi. And then on Thursday, we'll be doing the show live from the Obama Presidential Center, capping off a full day of coverage here on MS Now. And then on Friday, the day the center opens to the public, we're going to have a two-hour special hosted by my colleague Michelle Norris, who got an early look inside the center and also spoke with President Obama and Michelle Obama. That starts at 9 p.m. Eastern on Friday night. That does it for me tonight. Thanks for being here. The Last Word with Lawrence O'Donnell starts right now. Hey, Lawrence.
22: Hey, Jen. We have Michael Rothfeld joining us tonight. He's one of the New York Times reporters who have produced what is almost a book-length report on Jeffrey Epstein in jail, awaiting trial, leading up to his suicide, including notes written by Jeffrey Epstein that the New York Times exclusively has obtained, including the suicide note, what was considered the possible suicide note that the Times was able to get through court proceedings. He's going to join us tonight and take us through some of their findings. It is a massive story, as you know, that they published today, and we'll be doing a tip of the iceberg treatment of it. But it is an amazing story. We're going to get to that tonight.
2: Fascinating. I read the whole thing this morning. It took a minute several minutes, and they also talked to cellmates. I mean, it's such a detailed accounting, more than we've seen to date. So I'll be so interested to see what he has to say.
22: Yeah, it is really an astonishing piece. I hope people get to it who haven't read it yet, and we'll be covering it later in the hour.
2: Great. I look forward to watching.
22: Thanks, Jen.
2: Thanks, Lawrence.
22: Well, the reviews are in for the deal Donald Trump claims that he has with Iran. The Wall Street Journal, the

0: Conservative Wall Street Journal says Trump stages an Iran retreat. That's Rupert Murdoch's Wall Street Journal headline for its editorial, which says there's no denying that Mr. Trump is retreating from his main goals as political pressure has built at home and finishing the job requires greater military risk. And the right-wing publication, The National Review, delivered its review under the headline, "The Trump Administration Thinks We're Imbeciles." That is exactly right. No one insults the intelligence of Trump supporters more than Donald Trump. And here is the way Donald Trump treated the supporters who he thinks of as imbeciles today when he described what is in the so-called memo of understanding that he claims the United States and Iran have agreed to.
1: There's so much interest in the text of the document. Why not release the talk?
2: Oh, I will.
1: Why not release it before?
2: Well, because I'd like to get a formal setting first before we do that. But I have no problem with that. It's a good document. Here's what it says. Iran will never have a nuclear weapon.
0: Only an imbecile could think that that would be some kind of breakthrough in 2026, to have a written agreement that says Iran will never have a nuclear weapon. 11 years ago, Iran put this in writing in the publicly released 18-page written agreement negotiated by Secretary of State John Kerry and agreed to by the United States and five other countries. Quote, Iran reaffirms that under no circumstances will Iran ever seek, develop, or acquire any nuclear weapons. So Donald Trump's big claim today after going to war with Iran is that his war has convinced Iran to put in writing exactly what Iran put in writing 11 years ago without a war. Yes, Donald Trump thinks you're imbeciles if you believe that. Donald Trump is approaching his so-called deal with Iran the only way he knows how, which is to lie about it nonstop. That is what Donald Trump wants Congress to do. MS now obtained a copy of talking points that the White House has sent to congressional Republicans, and the first line is a lie. The talking point that Donald Trump wants congressional Republicans to use is, quote, Iran will never have a nuclear weapon. President Trump drew that line and enforced it when no other president would. So, Donald Trump believes it is impossible to sell his so-called deal with Iran without lying about President Obama's comprehensive deal with Iran 11 years ago that successfully prevented Iran from pursuing nuclear weapons. First, you lie. That is the Trump rule of doing business for himself and for congressional Republicans. First, you lie about the deal that President Obama negotiated through Secretary of State John Kerry. So, yes, the National Review is right. Donald Trump thinks the Trump supporters at the National Review who supported his election are imbeciles. And he always has treated you that way. He has always lied about Iran. And the editor-in-chief of the National Review still said, vote for him, America. Vote for the pathological liar who treats his voters like imbeciles and always has.
2: They originally wrote that we will not develop a nuclear weapon. I said, no, no, you're not going to develop it. You're not going to buy either.
0: That was Donald Trump treating the National Review editors like imbeciles today. President Obama already negotiated the you can't buy one deal 11 years ago. Iran, in writing, pledged to President Obama and other countries that Iran would never, quote, these are the words, seek, develop, or acquire any nuclear weapons. Acquire means buy. Seek means buy. So no, Donald, you didn't come up with some new brilliant idea if you managed to get Iran to say exactly what they said 11 years ago in writing.
2: I watch these politicians. I watch this Senator Reid that nobody ever heard of the other day. Well, this deal is the same as the deal Barack Obama. No. This deal is a wall to a nuclear weapon. His deal was a road to a nuclear weapon. My deal, they can't have a nuclear. They get blown up. If they have a nuclear weapon, they get blown up. In his deal, they were allowed to have a nuclear weapon.
0: That's the lie that Donald Trump must keep telling in order to try to desperately justify his war in Iran, which most Americans oppose, and his deal with Iran that is so embarrassing he can't let the wording of it become public. Donald Trump's desperation only got worse today as he continued to speak, and so he drove himself to ever more demented levels of lying, claiming that President Obama was on Iran's side and that Israel literally would not exist today were it not for Donald Trump.
2: And Obama was on the side of Iran, not Israel. And he made the deal. That deal was a disaster. I terminated that deal. And if I didn't terminate, and was very tough after the termination, and if I didn't do that, Howard knows better than anybody. If I didn't terminate that deal, I believe that Israel wouldn't be here right now.
0: Oh? Where would Israel be?
2: They were 2 weeks away from having a nuclear weapon. And if they had a nuclear weapon, they would have used it on Israel. If it weren't for the United States of America, with me, because Obama was the opposite, Israel would not exist right now. Israel would have been blown off the face of the earth, 100%. And every smart person in Israel knows that.
0: Every smart person in Israel knows that the National Review is right, that Donald Trump thinks that they are imbeciles. Every smart person in Israel knows that Israel already has nuclear weapons. Every smart person in Israel knows that Israel knows exactly how to defend itself against any form of attack. And so every smart person in Israel knows that they do not have to thank Donald Trump for their very existence on this earth tonight. Every smart person in Israel knows that Iran was not 2 weeks away from having a nuclear weapon. Donald Trump cannot talk about his negotiated outcome with Iran without insulting every smart person in Israel and everyone else in the world, including those editors of the National Review who suddenly feel like imbeciles for the first time. No American president has ever insulted the people of Israel the way Donald Trump did today, claiming that they owe their very lives to him. Donald Trump claimed that the people of Israel are completely dependent on him and him alone. Donald Trump insists that if the Iranian dictatorial regime suddenly obtained a nuclear weapon, they would immediately fire it at Israel. If true, if Donald Trump really believes that, then he must achieve regime change in Iran. How could Donald Trump possibly leave in place people who would immediately nuke Israel if they could possibly get their hands on a nuclear weapon?
2: Now, you talk about regime change. I never cared about regime change.
0: What?
2: So, again, I don't believe the regime change. You know, I've watched regime changes for years. They never work.
0: Donald Trump said that minutes before he said that the Iranian regime he is deliberately leaving in place would immediately nuke Israel if they could. Yes, Donald Trump proves in his rambling madness every day that he thinks Trump supporters, people who believe him, are imbeciles. Donald Trump seems to demonstrate every day that he believes that the people who believe him and everything he says about Iran are imbeciles. It took the Trump supporters at the National Review 10 years to figure out that Donald Trump thinks that they are imbeciles. Here's Donald Trump, the pathological liar, who today said, "I never cared about regime change," calling for regime change on the very night that he launched his war in Iran.
3: To the great, proud people of Iran, I say tonight that the hour of your freedom is at hand. Stay sheltered. Don't leave your home. It's very dangerous outside. Bombs will be dropping everywhere. When we are finished, take over your government. It will be yours to take. This will be probably your only chance for generations.
0: It turns out the great proud people of Iran, as Donald Trump calls them, are not Trump-believing imbeciles. They don't take life advice from Donald Trump. The people of Iran know that Donald Trump lied to them and that the hour of their freedom is not at hand, because Donald Trump said today that the dictatorial regime controlling Iran, oppressing the people of Iran, leaving everyone in that country living in fear of the regime, quote, were nice to deal with.
2: We're dealing with people that I think are very rational people. I mean, they were nice to deal with. They were strong people, smart people.
0: Nice to deal with. Tell that to the Iranian people who live under that dictatorship. Nice to deal with. Donald Trump has never met dictators he doesn't think are strong and smart and nice to deal with. And now the people of Iran have to listen to Donald Trump telling them how smart and strong their oppressive regime is, the regime that crushes their hopes and dreams. Donald Trump launched a war that has achieved nothing, and Donald Trump will spend the rest of his life lying about that. Leading off our discussion tonight is Pennsylvania Congressman Chris DeLuzio. He is a member of the House Armed Services Committee and a former surface warfare officer in the United States Navy. He was deployed overseas three times and previously patrolled the Strait of Hormuz. Congressman DeLuzio, what is your reaction to what we understand at this point to be the outcome of Donald Trump's war?
4: Lawrence, hey, great to see you. Let's start with what we understand, and you got right into it. We've not even seen the text of this agreement from the administration. Look, I'm happy that the fighting is over for now. We have no idea what, in fact, this peace deal, if we can call it that, will entail. What will it mean for the enriched uranium that the Iranians have? What will it mean for keeping the Strait of Hormuz open and thus oil flowing from this region? What will it mean longer term after the 60-day period? Because there is a lot to iron out. It just comes back to this basic point that I've seen and you've talked about for a while. Donald Trump had no clue what he was doing in starting this Iran war. This looks to be a strategic blunder at the cost of more than a dozen American lives, hundreds of Americans wounded, civilians killed, including school children, billions spent, and for what? I think the American people rightly understood this war never made sense. They did not support it and are now left asking, what was this all for?
0: He has completely, formally, publicly today given up any consideration of trying to obtain any of the nuclear material that Iran might have had before Donald Trump's attack, saying that he doesn't think that stuff is even valuable. He launched a war over it and says he doesn't even think it's usable or valuable.
4: Well, and remember, the president and people all around him told us last year that they had obliterated the Iranians' nuclear capacity and ability to ever produce nuclear material. That was a lie. They've known that was a lie. And now we are maybe in a position at best, the same one we were in before Donald Trump started this war, and certainly no better than we were in under the JCPOA, the nuclear deal that President Obama had secured years ago that Donald Trump ripped up, which, by the way, required enriched uranium to be shipped out of Iran. So again, I don't know what this president has accomplished with his Iran war other than to cost American lives and dollars and cost lives in Iran. It's really been disastrous.
0: What did Iran learn about its control over the Strait of Hormuz in this war?
4: I fear they've learned something that really upsets the balance of power and could shock energy markets for a long time. They were able to demonstrate, even with the U.S. Navy there, that they could disrupt global oil markets. They could disrupt the supply of oil. They could disrupt shipping. They could do it in the face of an American president who launched a war against them. And they've really destabilized the world. And they did that, by the way, in the face of Donald Trump having canceled lots of clean energy projects that could have made us less exposed to oil shocks coming out of the Middle East. It's really the most amateur stuff you could think of from an American president. And I don't want to exaggerate too much, but it's that bad.
0: This comes at a time when we've just seen that the supply of the use of solar power has now exceeded the use of coal power. Donald Trump, a big champion of coal power, he's done everything he can to block reliance on solar power and alternative energy sources in this country, while now waging a war in the oil zone of the world, that where Donald Trump still thinks we should be dependent on that particular source.
4: I think Donald Trump's insistence that we continue to be dependent on oil and underinvest in every other energy source is just reckless. We've seen that now exposed in this war. And look at what countries like China, which are our chief economic rival in the world, are doing. They are completely invested in renewable sources of energy to take themselves off of dependence of Middle Eastern oil. And remember, Donald Trump had American sailors risking their lives to get the strait reopened. That's oil that doesn't come to America. That's oil that goes to countries like China, principally, in Asia. This is not oil that we are importing into our country. And so he was willing to have Americans risk their lives so that Middle Eastern despots could export their oil to places like China. It's really pretty crazy stuff, Lawrence.
0: Carson Cristoluzio, thank you very much for starting off our coverage tonight.
4: Thank you.
0: Senator Sheldon Whitehouse.
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0: Donald Trump never admits he's lying, but sometimes he does stop telling certain lies.
23: There's not one dime of government money going into the ballroom.
24: We didn't ask for any tax money. We have no taxes. This is taxpayer-free. We have no taxpayer putting up 10 cents. You have... right here, $300 to $400 million, depending on finishes. If I use very expensive marble, if I use very expensive wall coatings, if I could bring it up to $400.
23: This is all my money and donors' money. This is tax-free.
0: And after all of that, he then asked Congress for $1 billion for his ballroom, which he couldn't get from Congress. And today, the Washington Post is reporting that Donald Trump knew when he was telling those lies that his project would cost $600 million and he was already spending taxpayer money on it. The Post reports by the time Trump made his comments in March, the federal government had already approved more than a dozen payments to the contractor overseeing the work, Clark Construction, totaling tens of millions of dollars in public funds, according to a log of the contractor's invoices obtained by the Post. Clark had informed the White House that the projected cost had increased to $600 million. A project summary dated March 5th shows that nearly half of that, $293 million, was expected to come from private sources. The estimate said an additional $155 million would come from the Secret Service, $149 million from the White House military office, and $3 million from the executive residence, all sources funded by taxpayers. Joining us now is Democratic Senator Sheldon Whitehouse of Rhode Island. He's a member of the Senate Finance Committee, the Senate Judiciary Committee, and he is the top Democrat on the Senate Environment and Public Works Committee. Senator, I just wanted to pick up with you before we get to the ballroom on something we were just mentioning in the previous segment about energy sources and Donald Trump fighting a war, believing that it was about freeing up to some degree energy sources in the Middle East. You posted today the news that solar has finally beat coal in the American energy grid. This is a hugely important crossroads that Donald Trump has been trying to prevent from happening.
25: Yes. The scheme that Donald Trump is running is to blockade clean energy, whether it's wind or solar or battery, from getting onto the grid. Because when it comes onto the grid, it gets deployed by the grid operators first for the obvious reason that it is low cost. So if you block the low cost clean energy, as Trump is doing, you force the grid for any given level of demand to go further up what they call the generation stack and call on more and more and more fossil fuel units. And that drives up the price for everybody, because in most grids, the highest cost unit running at any minute sets the price for all electrons on the grid. So it takes billions out of ratepayers' pockets, and all of those billions go straight to the fossil fuel industry, to Trump's big corrupt donors. It is a huge machine for extracting money from Americans to have us pay off his big donors. And this is just part of that crooked scheme.
0: And some of those big donors then contributed some of that private money to the White House ballroom. How surprised were you to discover today, the Washington Post reporting, that Donald Trump knew taxpayer money was going to the ballroom while he was saying it wasn't?
25: Yeah, I mean, we absolutely knew that taxpayer money was going to end up pursued for his gilded ballroom. But to figure out, as the reporters did, that he actually knew this at the time that he was saying no taxpayer dollars. So.

0: So this lines up with, I negotiated a great deal with Iran. I didn't do the birthday card to Jeffrey Epstein and no taxpayer dollars to the ballroom as three pretty classic lies in just the last couple of weeks.
1: And then, of course, he ends up going to Congress and saying, oh, yeah, I'm going to need $1 billion for the ballroom.
0: Yes. And thankfully, my team and Senator Heinrich's team from the Energy Committee were able to blockade that with the parliamentarian. Thank you, by the way, for mentioning the wonderful work of Bill Douster, who's a Senate classic who does parliamentary work for us and presented the Environment Public Works case to the parliamentarian very successfully. That was wonderful to see. And so, you know, he doesn't get his billion. And now he has to just try to figure out how to wangle it out of other places in the budget. But he's really not going to be able to do that because we also led the amicus brief that points out very, very clearly that the president has no authority to spend a nickel on the White House. Congress has all of that authority. It's a little bit like we're the landlord and he's the tenant. And the tenant doesn't get to make changes in the landlord's house without the landlord's permission and consent and appropriations and authorization. So he's kind of in a box flailing around here with his ballroom.
1: Speaking of finding money and sneaking it around the budget, Kashyap Patel, who, as far as we could tell, lied his way through his Senate confirmation hearing and others, has been discovered to apparently be operating some kind of personal slush fund using Justice Department money to overpay FBI agents who are especially favored by him.
0: It would come as no surprise. He's been lying to the Senate Judiciary Committee since day one. And his lies to the Senate Judiciary Committee are particularly annoying and ironic at a time when his bosses at the Department of Justice were prosecuting Jim Comey for lying to Congress. Now, Jim Comey didn't appear to actually have lied to Congress, but they prosecuted him anyway to appeal to the audience of one, Donald Trump. But to be prosecuting a former FBI director over bogus claims of lying to Congress, and then having your FBI director come in and plainly lie to Congress about, by the way, his grand jury testimony seeking Fifth Amendment protection, which you have to have a good faith belief in your own criminal liability to assert. I mean, the whole thing, it's just too good, Lawrence. If this would be comedy if it weren't tragedy.
1: Senator Sheldon Whitehouse, thank you very much for joining us tonight.
0: Thank you.
1: And when we come back, we'll have the latest on tonight's election results, plus Sherrod Brown will join us. There's good news in the Ohio Senate race. That's coming up. We'll be right back.
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6: We all have things we'll get to someday. 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And then there's this one. 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
7: Welcome back to Yeah, That's a Pepper Thing. First up, we've got Harrison wrapping his Dr. Pepper in a tiny quilt so it feels at home. Oh, how tender. That's a Pepper Thing. And over to Becca, who's whispering affirmations to her can.
8: You're sweet. You're unique. You're the best thing I ever poured over ice.
7: She swears it makes it taste better. It's not a science thing, but it's a Pepper Thing. Why do they all do it? All for that sweet, delicious, truly one-of-a-kind taste of Dr. Pepper. It's a Pepper Thing.
9: Tonight, Republican voters in Georgia gave the Republican nomination for Senate to Congressman Mike Collins, who will run against Democratic Senator John Ossoff in November. Ali Velshi is joining us with more. Ali, what else do we need to know?
10: Well, it's probably a good night for John Ossoff. I think this would have been his choice to run against a pretty Trumpy guy who was endorsed by Donald Trump. This works. You know, in Texas, it worked when Donald Trump gave his endorsement. In Georgia, it's worked when Donald Trump gives his endorsement. What happens in a primary is a little bit different than what happens in a general election. So John Ossoff will be facing off against Mike Collins. Pretty decisive win there, about 11% with 96% of the vote in. That's the Senate primary. Let's look at the gubernatorial primary. This person is going to be running against Keisha Lance Bottoms, former mayor of Atlanta. It is going to be Rick Jackson, who has spent $80 million of his own dollars to win this vote. He was running against Burt Jones, who's a lieutenant governor, a lot of name recognition in the state, a guy who was actually involved in the sort of the fake electoral voter thing. He was pardoned by Donald Trump. He's an absolute election denier, but he also had the distinction of being endorsed by Donald Trump and the governor of Georgia, the current governor of Georgia. So he was running on the basis that he's got gubernatorial experience where Rick Jackson has none. Again, this has narrowed over the course of the evening, 96% of the vote in, and it's 52-47, but we're pretty comfortable saying that Rick Jackson is going to advance and he's going to run against Keisha Lance Bottoms. Jen Psaki was talking to her a little earlier, and she sort of says, look, the distinctions, Lawrence, are not as clear. This is an internecine Republican fight, but for when it comes to a general election, they're both MAGA guys. They're both Trumpy guys. One happens to be a billionaire. One's an election denier. And that's the kind of thing that you get in 2026.
9: Thanks, Ali.
10: My pleasure.
9: Thank you. Well, Democrat Sherrod Brown in Ohio has been closing the gap in the Senate race, such that the Center for Politics at the University of Virginia moved its rating of the Ohio Senate campaign to a toss-up between Democratic Senate nominee Sherrod Brown and Republican Senator John Husted, who said this about Donald Trump's war in Iran.
11: Do you think that this war is

0: still going much better than you expected?
1: Well, the military aspect of it went very well. The peace aspect is not proven to be as efficient.
2: A recent Fox poll shows that 60% of voters oppose U.S. military action against Iran. And here is what one Ohio voter who voted for Donald Trump three times told MS Now.
3: To be honest with you, I'm not a big supporter of him at this point. Due to the economy and due to gas prices, due to Epstein files and some other things. 5 years ago, 6 years ago, I had all my kids living at home, three children living at home, me and my wife. On a salary making half of what I make now, I was able to put plenty of food on the table every week. Now, just to feed my wife and I, I'm paying more than what I paid back then to put groceries on the table.
2: Joining us now is former Democratic Senator Sherrod Brown of Ohio. He is running for United States Senate again in Ohio. Thank you very much for joining us tonight. What has changed in Ohio since your last Senate campaign?
4: Well, people are unhappy. People knew the system has been rigged for a long time now. They know it's rigged worse. More money. People are working harder. They're seeing corporate profits go up. I saw the other day the average CEO salary, average CEO compensation in this country is now $17 million. People understand that. Farmers are hurt by the loss of soybean markets. Farmers are hurt by it's so much more expensive to replace parts, not to mention fuel prices, diesel prices. People all over the state are paying more. A woman in Delaware County told me she can't really afford now to take her kids to extra school activities outside of the classroom that she used to do, that she really wants to do for her kids. So I'm hearing those stories all the time. I don't know if these people voted for Trump like that gentleman. I just know they tell these stories. They're hurting. They're pretty angry about everything.
2: So I'm looking at a Fox poll of Ohio, your Senate race, that I just find a little bit it's amazing. It has you at 53, and it has Republican John Husted at 45. Now, I know you're going to tell us to ignore the polls because you always want to run as if it's a tie or you're a couple of points behind all the way. But should Democrats generally around the country at least be encouraged when they look at those numbers?
4: I think people, of course, Lawrence, but when people are out and about, I'm not a pundit. I've said that on this show before. When people are out, when elected officials are out and about, they should be listening, not to polls, not to good news or bad news, not even to Lawrence O'Donnell. They should be listening to constituents they meet, like the woman in Delaware County. I talked to a self-employed exterminator in Columbus who told me that his premiums, because of John Husted's repeated votes, I think seven or eight times, his premiums for his insurance more than doubled. He dropped the insurance he had. I mean, I hear those stories. Veterans are showing up angry about this war. And Husted keeps saying the war is going well. He said it at least twice, even though three Ohioans have lost their jobs, even though the cost of everything has gone up. And that's not just fuel prices. It makes its way through everything. And there's no reason they've not had this war explained to them. So all of those things tell me that the country's going in the wrong direction. Voters are pretty pissed off. Republicans need, people like John Husted need to change the direction he's taking this country. He needs to stand up for farmers. He doesn't. He needs to vote against the war. He doesn't. That's why I ask people to come to SherrodBrown.com, because I may or may not be ahead. I don't believe any one poll, but ask people to come to that website and contribute $15 or $20, because I know last time I raced, more money was spent against me than any Senate race in history. Ohio's a tough state. There will be more money spent against me, maybe more in Texas or North Carolina. I don't know, but it'll be over a couple $100 million. And that's why I ask for people's help. That's why I'm out talking to farmers, talking to small businesses, talking to UAW members, talking to non-union workers at McDonald's or at a health hospital or whatever, because I want to know what they're thinking. And good ideas come from there, not from Washington.
2: Chuck Schumer repeatedly used his position strategically in the Senate to make sure that every senator voted on Donald Trump's war and voted on it more than once. And he was doing it, obviously, because they did want to stop the war. But what you got out of it without being able to stop Donald Trump's war is a record of votes cast by every Republican senator running for re-election in support of Donald Trump's war. And this is something that will, I'm sure you're going to make sure people in Ohio are hearing about in November.
4: Of course. And John Husted has repeatedly, John Husted is the deciding vote of the big, bad, beautiful bill, which will mean that that 495,000 Ohioans will lose their health insurance and veterans benefits and Social Security benefits, all of the kinds of cuts there. However that happens, people know that's where he is. They know he's not a voice for them in Washington. That's what he's been for, 17, 18 months now. Never stood up for Ohioans. And that's why in the end I'm going to win, because voters are going to compare what I'm doing and saying, how I'm listening to people, and how he was a special interest guy in Columbus state government. Now he's a special interest guy in Washington. And people are really tired of people going to Washington and trading stocks and becoming lobbyists and looking out for their special interest friend. And John Husted's a poster boy for doing that.
2: Sherrod Brown, ahead in the polls in the Ohio Senate race. Thank you very much for joining us tonight.
4: My pleasure.
2: And coming up tonight, an important and in-depth reporting in the New York Times, giving us amazing insight into the details of Jeffrey Epstein's time in jail, awaiting trial, right up to the point where he dies in his jail cell. The New York Times has obtained what appears to be a suicide note. The reporter who's on that story will join us next.
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24: 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Nice, right?
2: Today, the New York Times has important new reporting on the final days of Jeffrey Epstein's life and his 2019 death at the Metropolitan Correctional Center in New York City, where he was awaiting trial on federal sex trafficking charges. The Times reports, "We went to court to win access to a document that had been described as a suicide note written by Epstein in jail before an earlier apparent attempt to take his own life, which was hidden from the public and investigators for years. We obtained about a dozen pages of other notes handwritten by Epstein in jail that were also previously unseen, including some in which he tried and failed to come up with significant information he might have on Donald Trump to offer to prosecutors. Our reporting establishes that Epstein showed a clear pattern of behavior in the weeks before his death, suggesting an intent to kill himself. The apparent suicide note memorialized Epstein's despair and desire to say goodbye on his own terms. Other writings from his final days presented a picture of a fraying mental state that sharply contrasted with the upbeat picture he presented to jail psychologists, including another note in which he hinted at ending his life." Joining us now is Michael Rothfeld, an investigative reporter for The New York Times, who co-wrote this Epstein report. Michael, thank you very much for joining us tonight. This is such a massive undertaking. I actually, when you print it out, as I had to do to underline and stuff, it's about 35 pages of dense type. I want to read a passage just from the last page. We'll begin there, where it says, "You consulted a bunch of experts and medical examiners on the evidence that we know about the death, and it said that none was willing to entirely rule out either homicide or suicide." Where does it leave us? I guess that's where your reporting leaves us at the end. Neither one of those things is ruled out.
25: Well, the body is just one piece of the puzzle. So, and it was one of the foundations of some of the conspiracy theories, because Epstein's brother Mark it was officially ruled a suicide by the New York City medical examiner, but Epstein's brother hired another pathologist to attend the autopsy, who said, you know, the marks on his body look like he was murdered or strangled. So, you know, those marks were a big question mark. So we did consult other pathologists to look at them. And they basically said, you know, it could potentially be suicide or homicide. It really depends on other factors that we would examine, like how was his body positioned in the cell? How was he found? But we don't have the answers to those questions. So you basically, because a guard moved him and there were no photographs of it, and then he was removed. So that information was a blank.

0: So that's just one piece of the puzzle we looked at, and it is sort of hard to make a decision just based on that thing alone.
1: And the evidence base in this case, this potential suicide case, is such a mess because of the way that jail was run, as you report.
0: Exactly. The cameras, there were 11 cameras in the special housing unit of the Metropolitan Correctional Center, and about half of them were off in the entire jail, were not recording on the night that he was found dead. They had live feeds, but only two cameras in the SHU where he was were actually recording. And so there was a camera positioned in the hallway outside his cell, but it was not recording. So there's no footage of that camera that would let, you know, that if there was, we could have absolutely seen that, you know, if somebody had gone into a cell or nobody did. That was one major, major failure at the jail.
1: So one of the moments in this story, Jeffrey Epstein is hoping that the judge will let him go home and instead of have to await trial in jail, he'll be able to go home, some kind of ankle bracelet, home custody, all sorts of promises to the judge that he would not flee. And he didn't get that. The judge decided he's a flight risk. I'm going to keep him in jail. That seems to be, in your reporting, a real turning point psychologically for him.
0: It was. He saw that he was going to be in jail for a long time, and it wasn't too long after that that he did what appears to be a suicide attempt on July 23rd of 2019, when he was in a cell with a quadruple murderer named Nicholas Tartaglione, who said he found him with a noose around his neck, and Epstein denied it. But the suicide note that you read from earlier, parent suicide note, which Tartaglione says he found in a graphic novel that he was reading, tucked in there, and then gave to the judge in his case, and it had remained secret until this year. It had been sealed in court. So the denial of bail appears to have triggered really inclinations to kill himself.
1: Yeah. So there's an alternative scenario here where he gets home confinement awaiting trial. But if he were to have been sentenced to real prison time, then psychologically we'd be back where we were when he's denied that opportunity to leave jail and await trial at home. This reporting is so exhaustive and so extensive, and it's one of those reports that not only goes beyond what we knew, but also then reminds us of little things that we were reading as this thing was unfolding. What were your biggest surprises as you were doing this work?
0: Well, the release of the Epstein files contained a tremendous amount of new information that we were able to access, such as like investigators' notes from inmates who spent time with him in jail, the notes of some of the inmates themselves who were actually called companions to try to monitor him after his apparent suicide attempt. The investigators who interviewed his second and last roommate who told them, you know, that he said to Epstein, you can live in jail. And Epstein's response was, you know, prison is no way to live. That was sort of that was like not long before he was found dead. We spoke to another inmate who we were able to identify all these people who had connections to him through the Epstein files and then try to interview them. So we found an inmate who was either right next to him or very close, who said the night before Epstein was found dead, he heard the tearing of fabric, like the tearing of sheets, you know, theoretically to make a noose. And he said to Epstein, he thought maybe what was going on was he was doing something to kill himself. And he said, hey, do you have any stamps? And Epstein said, no, I don't have any, just to distract him. But that was like an indication potentially that, that he may have been making himself a noose that night. So that was new information that we had no awareness of before.
1: Just extraordinary reporting. Thank you very much for it. And thank you very much for joining us tonight. Michael Rothfeld, New York Times. Really appreciate it.
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1: That is tonight's last word. The 11th hour with Ali Velshi starts right now. Hey, Ali, what do you have tonight?
20: You know, one of the things, it's been, I guess, about 10 years that I've been working on your show on a Friday night. One of the things I learned from your wonderful staff and what you do is you interview people who are running for office. That isn't likely that they'll necessarily win, and they often do, but you are sometimes the first person to introduce them to their viewers. Now, this guy I'm going to be interviewing tonight, he's been introduced to our viewers before, but he's such an interesting character. Bobby Pulido in Texas's 15th. He's a Grammy-winning Tejano star. He's running as a Democrat against a Republican, not in one of the recently gerrymandered districts, but it could be a Democratic pickup of a Republican House seat because he's that dynamic a candidate.
1: Great. Going to be watching that one. Thanks, Ali.
20: You have a good night. The 11th hour starts now.
21: The big board's fired up for a rundown of how tonight's results could shape Democrats' path to retaking the Senate. Plus, it would be the definition of irony if Texas Republicans lost a seat they already held amid their bid to gerrymander 5 extra seats for Donald Trump this fall. But it could happen thanks to this man, the Latin Grammy-winning Tejano star and insurgent Democratic nominee for Texas's 15th district, joins me later in the show to talk about how he plans to pull it off. And tonight's Nightlight is the story of a

0: Once anonymous sheet metal worker and father of three who stood up against the machinery of the Trump administration and won. Hey, it's primary night. It's runoff night, and polls have just closed at the top of this hour in California, where there was a special election. But it's Georgia that's on our minds tonight. Georgia held primaries back in May, but it's one of those states where, for various reasons, candidates have to get 50% of the primary vote to advance to the general election. And for two key Republican races, that didn't happen until tonight. Mike Collins defeated Derek Dooley for the Republican Senate nomination, and he's going to face off against the Democratic Senator John Ossoff this fall. Rick Jackson defeated Burt Jones to get to become the Republican nominee for governor. He's going to face off against the former Atlanta mayor Keisha Lance Bottoms in November. Now, if Keisha Lance Bottoms were to win, she will become the first black woman governor of any state in American history. Earlier tonight, she sat down with Jen Psaki.
1: The governor of Georgia is a pretty powerful position, and to have the ability to make a decision regarding whether or not we have free and fair elections in this state. We actually saw Brian Kemp and Raffensperger stand up to Donald Trump in 2020. That actually made a difference in the state. So you've got to have reasonable people in leadership.
0: Now, you may not be from Georgia. You may have never been to Georgia. You may have no particular plans to go to Georgia. It's an interesting state. It's home to Coca-Cola, Delta Airlines, Chick-fil-A, UPS, and most importantly, Waffle House. Waffle House has a great menu with far more choices inside it than there are coherent positions in the Georgia Republican Party. That's not editorial commentary. It's just plain math. Georgia matters tonight because what these results may have settled is whether the MAGA lane is the only lane left in the Republican Party and what that means for the general election in November. The larger story in these almost weekly primaries is not about them. It's about you or people like you across the country. Democrats are turning out in massive numbers in states that should not be under serious consideration by them. More Democrats turned out for primaries in Texas than Republicans did. 2.32 million to 2.17 million. Same with Georgia. 1.08 million Democrats to 934,000 Republicans. In Ohio, it was fairly even. Tonight, we're going to talk to two candidates who are making those races real. One of them is a certified legend in his field being Tejano music. His name is Bobby Pulido. He won two Latin Grammy Awards. He's toured the world. He's a true superstar of the genre, but he's never run for office until recently. In South Texas right now, Democrats consider that that's a qualification. He's the son of a migrant farm worker. He's running in a congressional district that is 81% Hispanic and that Donald Trump carried by 18 points. Calls himself a conservative Democrat. National Democrats think he's got a real shot at winning. He's trying to win back a seat that Republicans have held for the past 4 years. Sherrod Brown, who's just talked to Lawrence a little while ago, he's trying to do the same thing in Ohio. He's trying to reclaim his place in the United States Senate after losing just 2 years ago. But Ohio Democrats are dreaming big. They're also making a play for the governor's race, and they've got a big-time nominee to do it. Amy Acton is a physician who stood at Ohio Republican Governor Mike DeWine's side every single day during COVID. A calm, direct voice, occasionally the only adult in the room. Her opponent is Vivek Ramaswamy, who quickly abandoned his position at Doge last year. His alter ego, Davek, is known to make appearances at campaign events to perform the rapper Eminem's Lose Yourself. Ramaswamy's palms are sweaty. The question is whether Ohio is his mom's spaghetti, or Amy Acton's. He also has $25 million in self-funded campaign ads on hand. Amy Acton has name recognition from 2 years of telling Ohioans to wash their hands. It is, in the truest sense, a fair fight. The question of this cycle is whether Democratic candidates like these can turn enthusiasm, which we're seeing in voter turnout numbers, into victories in November. History says be careful. The last 18 months says watch this. So let's get right to it. Joining me now is the Democratic nominee for governor of Ohio, Dr. Amy Acton. Dr. Acton is a physician. She previously served as the director of the Ohio Department of Health. Dr. Acton, welcome to the show. Thank you for being with us tonight.
2: Thank you. Thank you, Allie. Wonderful to be here.
0: What does this race look like to you? Ohio is not an out-of-reach state, but it has reliably voted Republican recently. What does this look like to you when you combine the enthusiasm that we're seeing in Ohio and in other states, the frustration with what Republicans are doing these days? Tell me what success looks like to you.
2: Well, I can tell you it's an honor and a privilege to have served Ohioans, and we have a very exciting race on our hands. I am a doctor. I am not a politician. Allie, my last election was in high school, but I am a lifelong public servant, and I have been traveling the state of Ohio now for 2.5 years, going everywhere, listening deeply, quite frankly, going to places Dems haven't been in a while. And everywhere we go, we see record crowds of people showing up. It doesn't know party. And people are feeling the effects of these policies. They're working harder than they ever have. And the cost thing, it's just all not adding up. And they're exhausted of the hate and the chaos and the vitriol and being pitted against one another. I can tell you, without a doubt, Ohioans are ready for a change.
0: So Ohio is one of these interesting states where all of the things that have happened over the last few years under the Trump administration, this Trump administration and the past one, they affect you. You are a manufacturing state. You depend heavily on trade. You've got a number of urban areas and you've got a lot of agriculture. There's nothing that has happened over the last 18 months that does not have a direct effect on Ohioans. How are you feeling when you're out there talking to people? What are they thinking about what Republicans are doing?
2: You know, there is no one who has gone unscathed by this. That is absolutely true. You know, it begins with a massive attack on our public schools in Ohio. You know, we think a lot about states being Democrat or Republican or independent. We forget that Ohio was always a bellwether state. You know, we went Obama twice. Then we went Trump because things, you know, people felt like things weren't getting better. And now they're ready for change again. What I recognize as someone who has worked over time with 5 different governors is that something different is happening in our state houses. I know you know my running mate, David Pepper, his book, Laboratories of Autocracy. This is absolutely what I've seen. It is about extreme wealth, power, ideology, special interests, playbooks being shoved through state houses where a lot of folks don't even know who works there. And that is not something that represents voters. 95% of what I hear about from people, and again, my constituency doesn't seem to know party. I'm not a partisan person. I'm a public servant and a problem solver. 95% of the things are housing and education and childcare, energy bills going up, property taxes going up. These are the things of our everyday lives. And these playbooks that come through, no Ohioan would vote for what they're putting forward. So it is definitely time for change, and you can feel it. We're seeing record crowds of people. We had a record primary turnout. We had more votes for this race for governor than anyone on either side of the aisle in Ohio's history. And I didn't have an opponent. So this is an exciting time.
0: That's actually really interesting. When I showed those turnout numbers, this was not a contested election, and yet people come out. This is interesting because we were talking to Keisha Lance Bottoms earlier. We're talking to you. People have realized, and David Pepper has helped us understand this, that all that stuff you didn't like in Project 2025 starts at the state level. Yeah. If you do not go out and vote for your state representatives, your legislative, your state legislatures, and your governor, things can go very wrong, including redistricting.
2: And if I can tell you one more piece of good news, you know, I'm a physician. I had no war chest, nothing starting out. But we have outraised Democrats every single quarter. And the last 2 quarters, we actually outraised Mr. Ramaswamy, a self-funding billionaire that I know you know a bit about. But we actually did that. We outraised him. We crashed our Secretary of State website for the 3rd time because we can't take the number of individuals giving and the average gift was $23. This is a movement of people, and we're asking folks to please come help us. You know, the Bellwethers, the Ohios matter, and everything that comes next. I'm a kid who experienced a lot of hard things in Ohio. I grew up in rough circumstances. I'm a scrappy kid, but we're in it for this fight to make Ohio affordable, to end the corruption, to save our schools, and you can help us. If everyone out there is interested, actinforgovernor.com. Learn a lot more about these fights out here. It's going to make a real difference for all of us.
0: Dr. Acton, thank you for joining us tonight. We appreciate it. We look forward to many more conversations with you. Amy Acton is the Democratic nominee for governor of Ohio. All right, coming up, I'll talk to Bobby Pulido, the legendary Tejano musician who's now the Democratic nominee for Congress in Texas's 15th district, about why Democrats are increasingly confident that they could sing a new song this November and actually turn Texas blue. But first, a trip to the big board where we'll lay out how tonight's results could play into Democrats' strategy for retaking the United States Senate.
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3: All right, here with me now, the big board is MS Now, Director of Elections and Analytics, Kabir Khan. Now, Kabir and I work together to sort of figure out the stuff that I'm going to tell you on air. I pulled up the Georgia Senate Democratic primary. This is uncontested. Mm-hmm. This is not a contest we're watching tonight. John Ossoff is he's the incumbent. There was a little while where Republicans thought this was an opportunity for them in 2026 to defeat John Ossoff. He's looking pretty strong right now. And now we know who his opponent is going to be. It's going to be Mike Collins, who Donald Trump has endorsed.
4: That's right.
3: And tell me what that face-off is going to look like between Mike Collins and John Ossoff.
4: So this was an interesting race we were watching tonight. When the votes started to come in, it looked pretty close. I should say in the pre-election polling, Mike Collins looked like he had a lead. And then, of course, Trump put his thumb on the scale over the weekend by coming out and endorsing him. And now with the vote count almost complete, he has a sizable 11-point margin over Derek Dooley. Mike Collins is a member of the U.S. House. He's a MAGA conservative. He did very well in rural parts of the state. If you look at the map,
3: Literally the urban areas around Atlanta and the University of Georgia are where Derek Dooley did well.
4: That's right. And Derek Dooley, a former football coach, ran as kind of a political outsider. He did comparatively well in the Atlanta metro area, including its suburbs, both in the May primary and then again tonight. The way that connects to the general election is those suburbs around Atlanta are pivotal. Yep. They were pivotal in 2020 in bringing Joe Biden into flipping the state that year. They were pivotal in 2024 as the state shifted back towards the right as Donald Trump carried it. And it's going to be an area we're watching again where Collins was relatively weak compared to Dooley. Fulton County,
3: which, by the way, continues to be a great because Donald Trump is still convinced that he wants people to believe that he won Georgia in 2020, and they're still looking into the voting in Fulton County. So this area is really interesting. Let's look at the governor's race. Again, I'm going to go to the Democratic primary. Keisha Lance Bottoms, this is one of those states where you have to get 50% to win. This was in May. Keisha Lance Bottoms, former mayor of Atlanta, 56.2%, did very well, obviously, as you would expect, in the 9 counties around Atlanta. Tonight we had the GOP primary, and we learned that Rick Jackson is going to be the one she faces in the election. This is really interesting. Burt Jones is an election denier. He was involved in the exercise of fake electors.
4: Right,
3: he was pardoned by Donald Trump, endorsed by Donald Trump, and interestingly endorsed by Brian Kemp, the current governor, who is not thought of as the most MAGA-y guy in Georgia.
4: That's exactly right. This is an interesting case where Kemp and Trump were aligned, but lost.
3: Yeah.
4: Rick Jackson spent over $100 million of his own money on this campaign and narrowly seems to have prevailed. I think what's interesting is that Georgia is a 50-50 state these days when it comes to general elections. And that is why Republicans thought it's one of the states where Democrats are playing defense, and it's maybe a good flip opportunity for Republicans as opposed to all the flip opportunities that might go the other way. But what we've seen and what you've reported on extensively is that there are a lot of signals in the data that suggest we're in a Democratic-leaning environment, including in Georgia. Big numbers in terms of party registration. That's not in Georgia, but what we saw in the party primaries was a big Democratic turnout. There's special elections in which Democrats are flipping seats around the country, or even if they don't flip this seat, they really overperform a district's partisan baseline. That kind of environment is why we rate Georgia as a lean Democratic state this year when it comes
3: to the Senate race. Right.
4: But at the same time, there are clearly voters in Georgia, we saw this in 2022, who have no problem sending a Democrat to the Senate while keeping their state's executive in Republican
3: hands.
4: These
3: are people who are prepared to split their ballots.
4: Right, so they might have voted Democratic, but also voted for Brian Kemp for governor. That's what's going to make this an uphill climb for Keisha Lance Bottoms in terms of the gubernatorial race this
3: All right. You and I spent a lot of time talking together, but we will be again together next Tuesday, the New York primaries in Maryland. But I think we're going to have a lot of interest in the New York races. So
4: yes.
3: Thanks again. Kabir Khanna is the director of elections and analytics here at MS Now. All right. Coming up, it's Republicans' single biggest liability this midterm season. And Donald Trump's latest attempt to fix it is falling flat. After the break, I'm going to talk about the president's deal to try to make a deal to end his war of choice with Iran and why he's being so secretive about it.
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3: All right, as of tonight, a meeting is still set for Friday, 3 days from now, for a formal signing of the document that Donald Trump has been bragging about since Sunday. The Memorandum of Understanding with Iran is far short of an actual deal to end the war, and even that, we still don't know what's in it. Now, that's weird, because in theory, Trump should be selling this deal hard to the American people, getting ready for his big mission accomplished moment and throwing a lifeline to the Republican Party, which is poised to get a midterm shellacking because of rising prices that have been made worse by this pointless and illegal war.

0: term shellacking because of rising prices that have been made worse by this pointless and illegal war. What is in fact about to happen is that Trump is going to engage in some acrobatics to sell the American public on a quick end to a disastrous war of choice without achieving a single one of his ever-changing goals. Case in point, Iran's unconditional surrender, regime change, the destruction of the country's military capabilities, and its nuclear stockpile. The only positive that may come from this agreement is the possible reopening of the Strait of Hormuz, which, of course, was completely open before the war. The only thing the war did was demonstrate to Iran that it could weaponize the strait to great effect, something it may choose to do in the future. And this empty checklist, along with the mysterious memorandum of understanding, which looks a lot like Trump losing a war to Iran, is starting to make some Republicans nervous that the art of the deal may be no deal at all.
1: What do you say to Republicans like Senator Lindsey Graham, who is skeptical of the MOU?
2: Lindsey is skeptical?
1: Yes.
2: I'll have to talk to Lindsey. He'll be in big trouble. Lindsey's good. Lindsey's fine. He's not skeptical. He's just fine.
0: He's just fine. Joining me now, Abby Livingston, congressional correspondent for Puck News. Also with me is Adam Mockler. He's the host of the popular YouTube program, The Adam Mockler Show. He's one of a new generation of progressive commentators bringing a Gen Z perspective to journalism. Welcome to both of you. Thank you for being with us on this, our first week of the new 11th hour. Adam, let me start with you. I don't know how many, you know, you're a young guy. I don't know how many peace deals you've lived through. They don't generally work like this one.
3: Yeah, you know what young people have lived through, both Gen Z and millennials, are previous wars in the Middle East that we were promised victory from, but then it turned into a grinding counterinsurgency that cost us trillions of dollars and oftentimes a failure. So now we're seeing the same people that used to lie about these wars 20 years ago lying about these wars on TV, and we have to be calling this out. We have been primed at a time to understand that just because the president says we won militarily doesn't mean there's actual political concessions translating to helping us out on the ground. All Americans are struggling. Young people are struggling. And as you rightly pointed out, Iran now has more control over the strait. And what have we gotten for it? Zero concessions.
0: Abby, this, whatever you think of the war or the deal, this is an albatross. This has become a thing that Republicans who are really hesitant to criticize Donald Trump are stuck with. They're going back to their constituencies and they're seeing higher gas prices. And nobody really fully understood why we were in this war in the first place. Is this going to help Donald Trump in the moment, given that his popularity is so low with respect to the economy and getting into wars?
4: I think Trump is just hoping that the American people will just forget about this. And there are some signals that maybe oil prices are going down. But this is going to completely reset the Middle East, as both of y'all have said. Iran now knows that it can, as you said, weaponize the price of oil in order to undercut any American president's political stability in the country. And so I think it's unleashed a lot of uncertainties. But we know how these news cycles go. And, you know, by November, Iran could be a distant thought.
0: 50,000 news cycles from now.
4: There you go.
0: Adam, let's talk about that for a second, because it does seem that something's happened with Donald Trump, whether it was the protests in Minneapolis against immigration or the widespread protests in his own party about this, the Epstein files. Do you get some sense that Trump is walking a lot of this back to try and not get shellacked in the midterms the way they're expecting to?
3: Yeah, people are mad across the spectrum. I pay attention to a lot of online spaces. So people like Ben Shapiro, he's been railing against this deal. A lot of the podcast bros that Trump did the circuit of, like Theo Vaughn, have been railing against the Epstein files not being released. Even far, far right neo-Nazi Nick Fuentes is out here saying people should vote for the Democrats. So the right-wing spectrum is fractured in different directions, and Democrats have to unite on the other side.
0: And let's talk about that, Abby, because, and you write about this, you study this. The Republicans are a mess. The Democrats are having hearty discussions. Let's be charitable. They're having hearty discussions about a number of issues, about where they are and where they stand. You can call it generational. You can call it progressive versus moderate. What's your evaluation of what that's looking like right now? Because it's happening in these primaries. There are Democrats challenging Democrats about what the soul of the Democratic Party is.
4: I think the most fascinating issue that's coming up, particularly in the presidential campaign, is going to be Israel and Gaza. And Iran obviously plays into this to some extent. But it certainly seems like that this is going to...

0: I don't think we know where this is going.
1: Right.
0: I think when you go onto the ground in some of these places, all people care about is affordability. But right. then it is just a raging issue in the political class and the activist class. And so I just don't think we've never seen the Democrats this divided in the Trump era.
1: Yeah. And I was just saying next week, Adam, we've got the New York primaries. It's kind of surprising the degree to which this particular issue, Israel, is central to a number of the races we're going to be watching. It won't matter because they're mostly in Democratic districts where a Democrat's going to win one way or the other. But it is central to a discussion that's happening in the Democratic Party. I happen to think it's healthy. I happen to think that it's a party that is actually debating things that should be debated. But some people think it's damaging.
2: No, it's very, very healthy to have these debates. I think the divide that we're seeing is basically status quo versus anti-status quo. A lot of these anti-status quo candidates are really thriving in this environment. And when it comes to Israel and the Democratic Party's view on it, I think politicians should be able to take firm stances on things like the West Bank settlements, say that that is just unequivocally wrong, while also standing up for human rights across the region. Democrats sometimes have trouble walking this line, but I think it's a very, very healthy debate for all of us to be having at this moment. Netanyahu may lose his election in October because people in Israel view this as a failed war. People in America view this as a failed war. It all connects.
1: Abby, what has to happen to change the trajectory right now for Democrats? Because what people, you know, what you'll often see is these numbers that show Donald Trump's unfavorability ratings, which are remarkable. His favorability ratings are remarkably low. When you look at Congress, you don't see that same thing. A lot of people don't like Congress. And to Adam's point, a lot of people just don't. They want to throw the bums out. Might be their bums. It might be Democratic bums, might be Republican bums. It is not as clear that Congress, Democrats in Congress, are as popular or as Donald Trump is unpopular.
0: I think one thing we'll have to see is the leadership of Hakeem Jeffries. We just don't know how he's going to govern. And it's going to be a very difficult caucus to govern. I think the lines of the power centers of the Congress are changing at light speed. And the new and the number one thing is the recruits, the candidates, how these people perform in Congress, how do they affect the rest of the Congress around them is going to be the green shoots of the future of the Democratic Party.
1: Adam, let's talk about that. When you talk about these new forces, these new people who are coming to the race, and we speak to a lot of them, they're very interesting, some of these new candidates who are from the outside. There is a complaint about Democratic leadership. Hakeem Jeffries seems to have tried to walk this line. Chuck Schumer's having a tougher time walking the line. How impactful do you think that is to the average voter?
2: I think that the Democratic Guard that you just listed is losing its power. We can look at Michigan, for example. Chuck Schumer is behind Stevens, but it seems like Syed is going to be pulling ahead. Again, there's a model right now that is working, and it's anti-establishment, anti-status quo, populist candidate who is affable and who can, you know, explain things in a simple way. These types of candidates are thriving on both sides of the aisle, and I fear some of our leaders are still operating like it's 2005. Some of our leaders are still operating as if it's business as usual, and we need to be pushing back in unique new ways. So I'm down to try new things.
1: We're going to be having Abdullah Al-Sayed and Mallory McMorrow on the show, I think later this week, Thursday, and we've asked Haley Stevens to join us as well because Michigan is looking like a very interesting race. Back to what Kabir and I were talking about earlier, seemed like a fever dream to a lot of Democrats that they can take control of the Senate. Then it suddenly didn't with Roy Cooper in North Carolina, with Sherrod Brown in Ohio. Michigan will probably still stay in Democratic hands. Obviously, Graham Plattner threw a wrench into the works. What's the talk in Washington about Democrats and the Senate?
0: I think the sense is it's a real conundrum because we're seeing these reach states, Alaska, yep. Iowa, Texas, and they're getting easier each week. Things just start falling into place in Democrats' wildest dreams. But on the other hand, the two easiest seats, Michigan and Maine, are increasingly difficult and increasingly uncertain.
1: For different reasons. In Maine, it's Graham Plattner, and in Michigan, that race gets uglier by the day.
0: But it's also that the National Democrats don't control Senate primaries in the way they used to. You used to be able to send out a signal to donors, give to this candidate, don't give to the other, and the race would effectively be over. And that is no longer the case. And so I think we're going to see more races like this than fewer.
1: Adam, what's your sense of that? Because The Democrats centrally would like to control a lot of these things. They have said, including Hakeem Jeffries, that they will support incumbent candidates over insurgents, over challengers. There are a lot of young Democrats who don't think that's the way it should go. They think that people should run in primaries and may the best person win.
2: Primaries are, of course, always healthy. I mean, the people like Hakeem Jeffries and Chuck Schumer are free to endorse who they want, but there seems to be almost a polarizing effect when Chuck Schumer puts the thumb on a scale and tries to help a candidate, and then the insurgent candidate seemingly begins to thrive. So I think that these primaries are healthy. I think the Democratic Party, for the first time in decades, is battling it out, and the 2028 primary is going to be incredibly interesting to see.
1: Yeah, I'm with you on that. I think politics is where you should battle things out, and it's actually happening. I'm grateful to both of you for being on the show in our first new week, and I hope this is the beginning of many appearances by both you, Abby Livingston and Adam Mockler. Thank you both. All right, coming up, we'll turn our attention to Texas's 15th district. It's one of the congressional seats the Democrats are targeting this November, and they've got some good reason to be optimistic. Their candidate is the legendary Tejano musician Bobby Pulido. You'll meet him next.
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1: Control of the House of Representatives is on a razor's edge as the midterms approach. There are 218 Republicans in the House of Representatives, plus one independent who caucuses with them. There are 212 Democrats, and there are four vacancies. So right now, for the narrowest majority, Democrats would need to flip four Republican seats. Now, with midterm partisan gerrymandering, Republicans are expected to gain about nine net seats. According to the Cook Political Report, 18 seats are rated as toss-ups, and 14 of those 18 are currently held by Republicans, making them targets for potential Democratic pickups. And Democrats are actively targeting another 20 seats that are currently held by Republicans. So if you put all that together with the losses from the Republican gerrymandering, if it's a good night for Democrats, they could gain around 25 seats. I could be completely wrong, but that's the best math that we can come up with, a gain of about 25 seats. One of those targeted seats that you're going to want to watch, and we're going to watch very closely on election night, is this very weird-looking district. It's Texas's 15th. Now, that's what you call some gerrymandering. In its current iteration, it is a thin slice of land that runs from just east of San Antonio all the way south into the Rio Grande Valley. Now, following Texas's redistricting, the district's shape is changing even more, as you can see here. It's now further away from San Antonio, and at least in theory, somewhat more Republican-leaning than that long, skinny thing you were just looking at. The district is about 81% Hispanic. It's currently represented by the two-term Republican incumbent, Monica de la Cruz. Her Democratic challenger is Bobby Pulido. Now, if that name and face are familiar to you, particularly in South Texas, that's because he just so happens to moonlight as a legendary award-winning Tejano music superstar. And I mean superstar. He first made his name with his 1995 album Desvelado, which went platinum, and he's gone on to win two Latin Grammys. When his opponent, Congresswoman de la Cruz, said that the race, quote, isn't about who you want performing at your niece's quinceañera, end quote, Pulido responded in the best possible way by offering to do exactly that. He's played at a dozen such events, bringing his music to celebrate these 15th birthday parties while reaching out to voters across the 15th district. And while there hasn't been public polling data for this race, earlier this month, leaked audio from Punch Bowl News caught Congresswoman de la Cruz's reaction to an internal poll that her team had conducted that showed Pulido, let's say, within striking distance.
22: So we ran the poll, and what we found was that I am up by only 1 point in the poll. 1 point. And I said, oh, sweet Lord Jesus, right? That's not good.
1: Sweet Lord Jesus. With me now is the aforementioned Bobby Pulido, Tejano music legend turned Democratic candidate for Congress. Bobby, welcome to the show. Thank you for being with us.
23: Thank you, Ali. Good to see you.
1: You are famed for your work in the Tejano music world. You've said that your campaign is actually rooted in Tejano values. Now, for people who don't know, Tejanos has been in America for, I don't know, you got to be ninth or tenth generation. I mean, it's been longer than most Americans have been in eighth. America. Eighth generation. Tell me what that means. What are Tejano values?
23: Well, I mean, we've been here for a long time. You know, my family was part of the Spanish land grants on my mother's side. And we were here before Texas even existed. So we have deep roots here in Texas, and we have a certain way about our culture. Music is accordion-driven. German and Czech immigrants brought the accordion years ago, and we kind of adopted it as our own style of music. And we kind of mirror a little bit of American culture with Mexican culture. So it's kind of a mix of a music, and you know, we have our own food, Tex-Mex food. It's we have a lot of things that we do our own that we kind of understand each other.
1: So if one didn't understand gerrymandering, if Martians came to Earth and said, tell me this gerrymandering thing, we could have shown them your district before it was gerrymandered to say there's no logical shape to this thing. That's gerrymandered. And then they gerrymandered it again to make it more Republican. And now you've got your opponent, the incumbent, suggesting that you guys are within a point of each other, well within the margin of error. How does that work?
23: Well, you know, this area, all of South Texas, me and my father's also a musician and very famous in his own right. And we've worked those areas for years. We know those areas. South Texas is home. It doesn't matter where you put it. You can't gerrymander to handle culture. Now, the reason she's freaking out is it's 65%. She says it's 80, but it's really 65% of the district is actually new to her. And we have a much higher name ID in the district than she does. They kind of threw her under the bus, to be honest with you, when they drew these maps. And we really feel like we have a really good chance at winning. We've gone to all 11 counties since last year, even before my primary, even to the reddest areas. We have been going because we're talking to everybody. And I know you mentioned that we did a dozen quinceañeras. We're almost at 50 already, Ali. And so we plan on trying to hit 100 by the time we're done with this.
1: What do you mean when you call yourself a conservative Democrat?
23: You know what? I think I'm culturally conservative in that sense that down here, we're pretty much lots of Catholics, right? Lots of people. You go to a house here, there's probably a cross up in the wall. And I think that for a long time, the Democratic Party kind of stayed away from faith. I do not believe in imposing my faith on anybody else. But I think my faith does define my values. And I think it goes hand in hand with Democratic values, which is helping each other out and really fighting and defending our fellow man against anybody or corporations that would be hurting us. You know, I think that's now I'm going to tell you, too. Right. I mean, I am pro Second Amendment. My oldest son's name is Remington, after the Remington 700 bolt action. And, you know, it's a part of life in South Texas. It's part of my life. And so, you know, I think there's some things that separate us from maybe a progressive, but I think we have a lot in common and that we want to fight for the things that make people's lives better.
1: So we were just having a conversation in the last block about debates that are going on within the Republican Party between progressives and moderates and whatever the case is. And my view, and I think it's probably your view, but I don't want to put words in your mouth, is that these are healthy debates. They should happen. If you're going to be a member of a big tent party, there are going to be people with a range of views on a bunch of things. And you're going to agree on the few basic things that you agree on, and that is democracy and freedom and not imposing your views on other people. And you'll disagree on a bunch of other things, and I happen to think that's okay.
23: I think that's perfectly fine. I think you'd be surprised how much we all agree on what we want to do. It's just a matter of how do we get there. But I really feel like the Democratic Party, we need to get back to fighting for the people. I think at the end of the day, I think people have become disillusioned with both parties because they feel that you fight for your party and your loyalties with your party and your loyalties not with the people that you are looking to represent. And I think that as long as we keep that focus on there, I think we'll be fine.
1: You share something with James Tallarico, who is doing particularly well in the polling in your state, in that he's also not afraid of approaching faith. He also thinks that Democrats feel that if you talk about your faith and your religious beliefs, that you might alienate people and that you know, how do you manage that? And how do you feel about the way that Tallarico is handling it?
23: I think when it comes to that, I think it's fine. I really believe that the people down here, they want to feel that you also reflect their values, but they're very respectful. You know, people here are all about respect. And so, you know, as long as you don't try to stuff something down people's throats, they're okay with that. And if you're honest about it and you talk about things, you know, I think James has been very honest about the border and where we went wrong as Democrats and what we're going to do to fix it. And I think it's okay. That's even healthy, too. It's okay to say our party messed up on certain things and we got to fix it. I don't think there's a such thing as a perfect party. We should always try to make our party better and more importantly, represent the values of the people that we're looking to serve.
1: Bobby, good to see you. Thank you for being on the show tonight. We appreciate it.
23: Thank you, Ali.
1: Bobby Pulido is a Democratic candidate for Congress in Texas. All right, a quick reminder. You can mark the nation's 250th anniversary with Rachel Maddow, Jen Psaki, and me. Take out your phones and scan the QR code on your screen. Or if you're like me, who can never really get the QR code to work, go to the website, ms.now/America250, to join us for a live community event on Thursday, June 25th. That's next Thursday at 7 p.m. at the legendary Philadelphia Academy of Music. I'm going to deliver a version of the last 250 years of American history that may surprise you. It certainly surprised me. There are some tickets left. They're going fast. So if you want to join us, we would love to see you. On Wednesday at 3 p.m. Eastern, tomorrow, join me for my YouTube show, It's Happening. You can send in your questions and we'll answer them live on air. I've got a very special guest joining me tomorrow. I'll be joined by Chrystia Freeland. You probably know her. She's the former Canadian Deputy Prime Minister and Minister of Finance. She's currently serving as an economic advisor to the Ukrainian President Volodymyr Zelensky. She was also the U.S. editor of the Financial Times. So she knows a lot of things about a lot of things. You can email us your questions at Velshi@ms.now. Velshi@ms.now. All right, coming up, there was something very important that Donald Trump didn't count on when he came down that golden escalator to announce his first run for president 11 years ago today. And that something gives me hope for the future of American democracy.
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2: 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Yep. In your car?

0: for most of his life, didn't vote in 2020 or 2016, and said that I lost Georgia in 2020, when in actuality, the facts have now been proven that I won by a lot. Of course, the facts have not proven that he's won by a lot. The facts are what they were in 2020. Trump lost Georgia in 2020, and then he enacted a criminal scheme to try to steal the election anyway. And you may recall Trump, for instance, calling up Georgia Secretary of State, the Republican Brad Raffensperger, and ordering him to find the 11,000 plus votes he needed to flip it into his column. Trump was indicted for his role in that criminal scheme. Of course, it never made it to trial, and now he's president again. Those kinds of schemes to bully a sitting Secretary of State to find votes, that is, in part, why Trump is indeed underwater in Georgia. Now, to his credit, the incumbent senator who will face off against the Republican that wins tonight, Senator John Ossoff, the man that Collins or Dooley will face, has been very good about highlighting that corruption for Georgia voters.
1: Y'all remember they promised to drain the swamp? Instead, this is the most corrupt administration of all time, and everybody knows it. Everybody knows it. While Americans pay more and get less, while our insurance premiums skyrocket and hospitals close down services, while American service members are wounded and killed in action, the First Family is raking in billions of dollars.
0: Now, as you watch that clip of John Ossoff with the hero shot, which becomes sort of instantly iconic visual grammar of his campaign appearances, I think it's worth taking a step back here and tracing how this guy got to the Senate in the first place, because it is in many ways a sort of story in miniature from Georgia's shift from a red state into a crucial swing state, perhaps the pivotal swing state of this era. Back in 2017, Donald Trump's first year, first term in office, a guy named Tom Price, Republican congressman from Georgia's 6th District, representing the Atlanta suburbs, vacated that congressional seat in order to become Donald Trump's Secretary for Health and Human Services. He would later resign in disgrace after abusing private plane privileges. Now, there had been a handful of special elections that year already. There had been one in Kansas and Montana and California. But this election in Georgia's 6th was the first one to really gain intense national attention. Democrats couldn't field a high-profile candidate to run for what was then considered a deep red seat. So this little-known 30-year-old national security staffer and documentary filmmaker decided to throw his hat in the ring.
2: Imagine you had 30 seconds to make a life-or-death decision affecting thousands of Americans. That's what we expect of our president. Sound judgment. That's why it's so concerning to see President Trump act impulsively. He's not only embarrassing us on the world stage, he could start an unnecessary war. I'm John Ossoff, and I approve this message because I'll work with anybody to do what's right for our country. But we can't let Donald Trump put us at risk.
0: Ossoff instantly became a national figure. He raised tens of millions of dollars just for this congressional race. And though he outperformed the Democrat who ran in the district just 10 months before by 10 points, he narrowly lost the race to a Republican named Karen Handel himself by about 3. And at the time, this loss was seen as a sign the Democratic Party remained adrift and lost after 2016. As Frank Bruni put it in the New York Times, quote, after Georgia elections, Democrats are demoralized again. But in hindsight, maybe they didn't have such intense reason to be. Because this was the early days of this emerging new Democratic coalition of high-propensity suburban voters, absolutely repelled by Trump and Trumpism, showing up in big numbers, as they did, to narrow that gap in that seat that had been 13 points down to 3. Now, this we've seen especially in special elections and midterm elections. It happened throughout the entire Trump era. Ossoff's close race in the Atlanta suburbs was precisely the canary in the coal mine for this transformation in American politics and for Georgia becoming competitive for Democrats at the state and federal level just 3 years later. Because in 2018, Democrat Lucy McBath actually flipped that seat away from Karen Handel. 2 years after that, Georgia went for Joe Biden, Raphael Warnock, and John Ossoff. Warnock had to run again 2 years later since his first victory was technically a special election. But he proved to be an incredibly formidable campaigner. He defeated former NFL star Herschel Walker, recruited personally by Trump to run, in a runoff of his own. And all that in a Biden midterm year, no less. And now both men are senators and potentially even 2028 presidential contenders, which is why Republicans are running tonight to attempt to take one of them down.

0: I want to bring in MS Now senior data reporter Ali Velshi at the Big Board. Ali, what are you seeing right now from Georgia?
1: Well, you really laid it out, and this is important because you look at the Senate GOP race right now. 42% of the vote is in, and Mike Collins, with Donald Trump's endorsement, is in the lead, about 17,000 votes right now. 53% of the vote to 47 for Derek Dooley. Derek Dooley is enjoying support. This is the lighter red in those areas that Brian Kemp would have done well in the more rural areas, and in southern Georgia, you're seeing more from Mike Collins. But when we look at the vote that's not yet in, we can probably guess that more of it's going to go to Mike Collins. So whether that's the Trump endorsement or something else, for the moment, Mike Collins is in the lead, and we think he's going to stay in the lead for a while. But with 42% of the vote in, it's a little early to tell. So this is a determinant as to who runs against John Ossoff. And you did a really good job of pointing out the fact that John Ossoff was actually thought to be vulnerable for 2026. According to our ratings, this Georgia is leaning Democrat in that election. Let's go to the gubernatorial race. This person is going to face off against Keisha Lance Bottoms, the former mayor of Atlanta. Same thing, 42% of the vote in. Burt Jones is the lieutenant governor. He's endorsed by both Brian Kemp and Donald Trump. So he's got two endorsements. Rick Jackson is ahead. He's endorsed by Ted Cruz, interestingly enough, an unpopular senator from another state. But it's 57 to 42. Now, this looks like quite a spread with 42% in. We sort of expect, based on the patterns that we're seeing, for this one to narrow. But for the moment, and I would say this is a little unexpected, Rick Jackson is enjoying a lead. Again, one of these two people is going to face off against Keisha Lance Bottoms. This is probably going to end up being one of the most expensive Senate primaries that we've seen. Both of these guys have put a lot, double-digit millions of dollars into this race.
0: Yeah, one of the things that's interesting about this state and the thing we see in other states is you'll see flips at the national level before you get them at the state level.
1: That's right.
0: So you've got, like, West Virginia iconically was, like, voting Republican and still electing Democratic governors.
1: That's right.
0: Right? And then it sort of trickles down. Georgia, we've seen these Senate statewides.
1: Yes.
0: The Democrats have not broken through at the same wide at the gubernatorial.
1: And that's the thing that we have to look at. I mean, there are a lot of arguments here. Burt Jones can make the argument that he is the lieutenant governor. He's got Kemp's endorsement. That works for him. But he's also got Donald Trump's endorsement. And again, we've got and he's got a view on the 2020 election. Very clearly.
0: Everyone has to.
1: You have to have a view, and his view is that Donald Trump won the 2020 election in Georgia. That's, of course, the person who took the view otherwise was Secretary of State Brad Raffensperger. Notice he's nowhere on the board tonight.
0: Correct.
1: So this is a tough one for Republicans. It'll be an interesting one for moderates, and this is definitely going to be something on election night on November 3rd that we're going to be paying very close attention to. I spoke to Keisha Lance Bottoms last night. I think Jen's going to talk to her tonight. It's not clear to her which one she'd rather run against, so we'll see what happens. Tonight.
0: Yeah, it's going to be really, really, it really is a fascinating state. We're going to be keeping our eyes on it through the night. Ali Velshi, always a pleasure. Not go very far. You will be busy tonight. Senator Reverend Raphael Warnock is one of the two Democrats representing Georgia in the Senate. His new book, The Crooked Places Made Straight, Reflections on the Moral Meaning of America, is out today. And he joins me now. Senator, it's good to have you on the program. I want to start with just a few questions about Mike Collins. And we don't know who's going to win this race, but because Mike Collins is an individual that serves in Congress, he's in the Georgia delegation. Just I want to read some of these headlines. Collins' ugly post shakes his Georgia campaign. More details released about ethics investigation to Congressman Mike Collins and former top aide. Rep. Mike Collins panned after appearing to make fun of Kennedy assassinations, and Georgia congressman casually endorses throwing migrant from helicopter. Do you think this is an individual that is too extreme for the voters in your state?
2: Well, the short answer is yes, and great to be here with you, Chris. Listen, at the end of the day, elections are about a choice. And boy, does Georgia have a clear and stark choice between John Ossoff and whichever of these candidates is in the end selected tonight. But yeah, Mike Collins, there's a whole lot there. I'll just say that.
0: What is your relationship? You and Senator Ossoff came in at the same time. You're both people that have served in public office only in this very, very strange era. And only at a very high level, which is Senate, your first time being elected in both the Senate in a very, very, very tightly contested state. Not a lot of room for margin, not room for error. What is your relationship with your other senator in the state?
2: Oh, John Ossoff is my brother. I say that and I mean it. We didn't know each other until we got in this fight together. And we certainly didn't know that our races would be so consequential for the future of the country. Obviously, running for the Senate in any circumstance is a big deal. But who knew that Georgia would flip the Senate and then open the path, give us all a way to fight in 2021? So welcome again, Chris, to Battleground Georgia. In a moment where we are facing yet another election, but more than an election, this is a righteous fight that we are in. This is a battle that has to do with the soul of the country, the character of the nation. What kind of nation do we want to be? At the very top, we have all of this naked, unabashed corruption. I don't know if Donald Trump was a billionaire or not the first time he ran. He said he was. But we all know he is now. He has made more money in this year and a half than he's made in his entire life. He's enriching his sons, everything from using taxpayer dollars that support mining rights in Kazakhstan and enriching his country, enriching his family in every way. He said he was going to look out for the families of this nation. And I guess since charity begins at home, he started with his own family. He just forgot about the rest of our families. And Mike Collins, who is endorsed by Donald Trump, is in for that program. So Georgians have a clear choice. Do you want somebody who's going to fight for Donald Trump with all of his corruption, with all of his costs, with all of the bigotry that seeps out of the White House like poison every single day, insulting the former First Lady of the United States of America with the old, ugly caricatures that have been a part of our nation's past, or do we want to move forward? That's the choice, and I'm glad to be in this fight with John Ossoff.
0: You mentioned the sort of moral struggle that's represented by this moment. It's the subject of your book, and I want to read this section because I have to say, you know, there are people invoke the king quote all the time. Of course, King's father was the pastor at the church that you now are pastor at. And you say, the moral arc of the universe is long, but it bends towards justice, right? You can't see the curve. You keep going and it ends up there. You said, I encourage those who are currently so disillusioned, checked out and fed up, they are understandably indifferent to the noise of politics and politicians, to get back involved, roll up their sleeves and reengage in building the kind of America that is worthy of our most precious resource, our children, all our children. What do you say to someone who, like myself, has really started to doubt the idea that the universe bends in any way and does end up in justice during this era where it just seems that vice is rewarded and virtue is punished?
2: Listen, Chris, if you're telling me you're soul weary, there are days when the preacher is, too. I have to battle assiduously against the shadows in this moment where there are those who are literally trying to weaponize despair. And so that's really the way you ought to look at it, that weaponizing despair so that you are convinced that the wannabe authoritarian has already won. That is the game that they're playing, because then you don't push back. You don't fight. Mm. And so Dr. King was always clear. He said that the arc of the moral universe bends toward justice. That was his sermon. But he demonstrated through his life that we are the ones who bend that arc. I mean, he was an activist preacher. He didn't just speak the message. He embodied it. And that's what I'm encouraging every American to do in this new book, The Crooked Places Made Straight. We're at an inflection point in our country. Our country goes through moments when the democracy expands. There are moments when it contracts. This is a contraction moment. They are literally trying to squeeze the voices of the people out of their own democracy, so we cannot hold them accountable in Georgia and all across the country. This is our time to stand up.
0: One of the ways they're trying to do that, and this is something that has come up in the gubernatorial race, in that runoff, is to use the permission slip granted by the Trump court to destroy the last vestiges of the Voting Rights Act and to squeeze out self-representation by Black Southerners. And first at the congressional level, we've seen that attack in state after state. But now at the state legislative level, now they have this permission structure. I understand that Georgia lawmakers are going to have a special session that's going to look at this redistricting at the state level. What does that mean for your state, for folks of all backgrounds and colors in your state, to watch this happen at the state level?
2: Well, you know, I can think of a lot of good reasons that the legislature could be coming back in the session. They could be coming back to expand Medicaid in Georgia. We've got 500,000 people in the health care coverage gap. They could be coming together to address our issue with affordable housing, a whole range of issues that could make people's lives better. But apparently Republicans know that they have no answers for ordinary people. They're busy doing Donald Trump's bidding. And so rather than fixing the people's problems, they're having a discussion at least about jimmy rigging the election so that people can't hold them accountable. Mm. This is turning democracy on its head. And it's happening during the election season. Gerrymandering for me, honestly, is politicians talking too much. Here we are in the middle of an election. The most powerful words in a democracy are the people have spoken. Meanwhile, the Republican politicians all throughout the South are busy redrawing the lines, trying to mute the voices of the people, not just Black voters, but they're trying to pass the SAVE Act, which would disproportionately harm women voters. They don't like mail-in voting because they want to make it harder for working class people to show up, for students to show up. They are after our entire coalition, which looks like America. It's red, yellow, brown, black, and white. It's women, it's men, it's young people, it's seniors. And what we have to do in this moment is be vigilant in protecting the democracy. I'm engaged in that work as a member of the United States Senate. But we've got to make sure we show up and everybody in our circle shows up. The soul of our country is on the line. And history teaches me that it's not about the people in power, it's about the power in the people. And that's the sermon that I'm preaching in The Crooked Places Made Straight, which literally started as a sermon. And I hope that it will inspire a conversation about that in our country.
0: Senator Reverend Raphael Warnock, that new book that did start as a sermon, The Crooked Places Make Straight, Reflections on the Moral Meaning of America, is out as of today, wherever you get your books.
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17: The pool gets completed at 4 o'clock and the water will start to flow in and it won't leak because it's done properly and it's going to be beautiful. It's going to be American flag blue. Could you get me that picture of the how it compares in size to the biggest buildings anywhere in the world? And you're going to have something you're going to be very proud of, and it'll last for 50 to 100 years before you have to do anything with it. Very strong, powerful substance that we use. And we picked a color called American flag blue.
0: That was, of course, Donald Trump just 2 weeks ago gushing about one of his proudest achievements in 5.5 years as president. Paying millions to some pool guys in a no-bid process to make the reflecting pool on the National Mall American flag blue, just in time for his big 4th of July celebration. But if you've seen it lately, it is really more Kermit the Frog green, like the Gowanus Canal or the water hazard at an abandoned mini golf course. It's so green that workers could be seen this very morning bent over dumping jugs of hydrogen peroxide, it looked like they picked up at True Value, into the water to kill the algae blooms. In a year full of metaphors that are way too on the nose, this one really has become a perfect story of the Trump administration. And like so many of Trump's deeply unpresidential obsessions, this one started with grievances about his predecessors.
17: It leaked and was bad. And it looked terrible. You remember President Obama tried to do it and it failed miserably. They spent over $100 million between him and Biden. They spent much more than $100 million. And it never worked and it was filthy dirty. We took out 12 truckloads of garbage out of this pool. It was just rotting and terrible, a terrible thing for the country.
0: Those numbers are totally made up. Although the Obama administration did spend around $34 million to renovate the reflecting pool. Now, you probably didn't know that because Barack Obama was not constantly talking about pool repairs. He was not carrying around giant posters of the various landscaping projects around the Capitol. He was not on the phone with his own personal pool guy. But Trump is laser focused on this in a way that, well, you really wish a president was not. And so his government hired a Virginia contractor in a corrupt, non-competitive process to fix what President Obama had supposedly ruined. And they agreed to pay the firm $13.1 million, 7 times the amount Trump initially said the job would cost because it had to be done for the big 4th of July celebration. The contractor inflated their profit margin, according to a government analysis of cost obtained by the New York Times, charging 20% for a job where the typical margin is 6 to 12%. And for what? Now, here's what I think happened. This is my hypothesis based on the publicly available information. Okay, ready for this? I think Donald Trump got in his head that the reflecting pool was just like a swimming pool. and it should look clean and clear like his swimming pool at Mar-a-Lago. And it didn't look like a swimming pool because it did not have a nice swimming pool bottom. And so if you hire some guys on a no-bid contract and you use national park entry fees to fund the whole thing, and you drove your entire motorcade over to the drain pool to survey the progress, and you painted the bottom blue, and then you refilled it with water, then it would look like a beautiful pool you could swim in. Except it's not a pool you can swim on because it's not a swimming pool. And it doesn't have the same cleaning systems or the same purpose. It's a reflecting pool full of largely stagnant water. And so, as with so many Trump schemes, Americans are now stuck with a big, ugly mess. And conservatives are stuck pretending that it is all great, just great.
18: I'm here at the newly renovated reflecting pool. It's painted American flag blue. And the Democrats are going to tell you, oh, there's green algae, it looks so bad. But there's pool guys cleaning it up right now. No other president would do that. But President Trump is still cleaning it up.
0: Does that guy realize we can see the water behind him? But that's their story. They're sticking to it. A spokesperson for the Department of the Interior, which oversees the reflecting pool in all national parks, said, quote, the Obama pool reopening resulted in massive algae clumps taking over the pool's surface following years of construction that cost taxpayers millions upon millions, only to be broken and disgusting days later. Now, due to deploying the advanced nanobubbler technology, the algae is dead and being vacuumed up as we speak. We thank President Trump for fixing the reflecting pool for good. Maybe. Maybe they're right. We'll see. You can't make this stuff up, though. They hired yet another set of contractors using nanobubbler machinery provided by a company called Green Water Solutions. It's all just Trump to a T. Focus obsessively on things that do not matter, spend taxpayer money with no accountability, screw everything up, pretend it's a great improvement while leaving it to other people.
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0: Donald Trump wants you to believe that the deal he just signed with Iran is so good that you are not allowed to see it. After 106 days of war that achieved none of Trump's so-called aims and showed precisely the limitations of American military power, a deal that was then signed under conditions of vastly reduced leverage. And knowing all this, he wants you to believe that this was a huge victory for America and, more importantly, a huge victory for Donald Trump. Even conservatives are bristling at this. Andy McCarthy of the National Review posting, quote, "It's not hard. If the text of the agreement was good for the U.S. and good for Trump politically, the administration would have released the text." Senator Tim Kaine, Democrat of Virginia, is a member of the Armed Services and Foreign Relations Committees. He's been warning against this war from even before it started, and he joins me now. Senator, just, I guess my question is there some special briefing that U.S. senators got to see? Is there anyone on the Hill that has seen this? Or are you just operating off the same stuff that we are?
8: Well, Chris, no, we've not gotten a briefing about it, and I'm not really expecting to, since the Trump administration hardly briefs us on anything. If they would start a war without consulting or briefing with us, why would they share, you know, their secret deal with us? But I do believe we'll see it Friday, and, you know, we will compare it to the comprehensive nuclear deal that we had with Iran a decade ago that involved a forever promise by Iran never to seek or develop a nuclear weapon, that had all kinds of limits on centrifuges and enrichment, that guaranteed inspections. We know what a deal looks like, a deal that was negotiated over the course of many months with allies and even adversaries like China and Russia. And the U.S. negotiator then had a Nobel Prize in Physics, Ernie Moniz. We'll see what Donald Trump's team of his son-in-law and Steve Witkoff have come up with. But I just have grave, grave doubt that it will be anything like the deal that we had that Donald Trump decided to tear up over the objections of his national security team. And his decision to do that has led to this unnecessary war that's cost 14 Americans their lives, that's imposed tens of billions of dollars of costs on American families, and tens and maybe hundreds of billions of dollars of cost to the U.S. Treasury.
0: There have been several observers, or sort of folks who write about international relations, who basically said this, that They expect the deal will not be particularly favorable to the U.S. because it has reduced leverage. And that reduced leverage came about from the shortcomings of what it could achieve through military power. It thought it could achieve a lot, and it turned out it couldn't, even though it obviously killed the leadership of Iran and destroyed a lot of buildings and destroyed a bunch of targets. This is Paul Musgrave writing, saying, the United States, under whatever management, will confront these consequences while being itself weakened at home and abroad. Its allies will have less confidence in its capabilities. Its public will be less willing to bear the cost of even productive engagement. Its rivals will be likelier to challenge Washington's will. And he says, those results will be far more lasting and severe than the U.S. failure in its war in Vietnam. I don't know if that's true, but do you think it's fair to say the U.S. lost this war?
8: Well, it's premature, Chris. I mean, you know, we'll look at it and history will judge. But here's my sense. The U.S. made a horrible mistake in Vietnam by taking over the French failed colonial project in Southeast Asia. We didn't have to take it over. We did in 1954. Our troops fought bravely, but they were essentially betrayed by poor civilian decision making. Then the U.S. got into a war in Iraq based on bogus intelligence. Our troops fought bravely, but they were betrayed by poor civilian decision making. And in this war, I've said from long before it started, this is what Donald Trump is going to do. And once again, our troops will be asked to risk all, but we should never ask them to risk based on horrible civilian decision making. Donald Trump's decision to tear up a diplomatic deal that was working paved us a path to war, caused the deaths of American troops who would be alive today, caused the expenditure of tens of billions of dollars that shouldn't have been expended. And once again, this country and our troops have been betrayed by ridiculous civilian decision making.
0: There's an article today from Semaphore saying that there is a growing bipartisan consensus that they should come to Congress for vote. Republicans and Democrats unite Trump's Iran nuclear deniers to vote in Congress. Trump said on Tuesday he would send any future agreement to Congress. It's not clear when or how that happens. I imagine you think that's welcome. Do you think that's going to happen?
8: Chris, I authored the bill called the INARA bill, the Iran Nuclear Agreement Review Act. That requires a president to bring any nuclear deal with Iran to Congress. Now, we don't know what's going to be announced on Friday. If what's announced on Friday is just on the non-nuclear side, we'll open the strait, we'll end the blockade, and we'll quit firing at each other with no meaningful agreement on the nuclear program, there's an argument that the president doesn't have to bring it to Congress. But if the agreement is announced and it deals with the Iran nuclear program in any particular, he would have to bring it. I don't think we're going to keep talking about the nuclear program. I don't think that has to come to Congress. But if there are actual provisions about the Iranian nuclear program, the law is clear. The president's got to bring it to Congress, and we'll have the opportunity to review it and, you know, either say grace over it or say nice try, but start over.
0: All right. Senator Tim Kaine, thank you very much for your time tonight, sir.
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0: All right, we've got a call to make in that race in Georgia we've been looking at. Allie, what can you tell us?
31: Mike Collins is going to be facing off against John Ossoff in the Senate competition. And in November, he's got 55.6% of the vote, with 61% of the vote in against Derek Dooley. He's endorsed by Donald Trump. Let me just show you what happened in May in this thing. Derek Dooley did well in parts of northern Georgia around Atlanta. And here, this is Buddy Carter. This was he was in the race. He got 25% of the vote. Look at Buddy Carter's district. What has happened now? It's all gone to Mike Collins. So we're actually probably going to see that this spread maintained, if not increased. But Mike Collins will be the Republican candidate there. In the governor race, we still haven't got a call here. 62% are in right now. Lieutenant Governor Burt Jones, endorsed by Brian Kemp and by Donald Trump, is running 10 points behind Rick Jackson, who has spent a whole lot of money in this race. Whoever wins this is going to face off against former Atlanta Mayor Keisha Lance Bottoms. We don't have that yet, but we may have that within the hour. That's where we are.
0: Pretty interesting. You know, the Georgia Republican Party has been pretty distinct in its sort of imperviousness to total MAGA takeover.
31: That's right.
0: Those days may be numbered, and we'll see what it does for their fortunes down there. Thank you, Ali. As we get these results, Democrats are, of course, trying to find a path to flip the Senate. All the attention focused on North Carolina, Maine, and Alaska. Now some are beginning to consider flipping Iowa. Iowa went for Donald Trump by more than 13 points in 2024, the biggest margin of his 3 straight victories there. But Iowa Democrats now see a reason to hope. 2 weeks ago, Iowa Democrats selected State Representative Josh Turek as their nominee. He's running as a self-described prairie populist who understands the struggles of working class voters, highlighted in his campaign's memorable introductory ad.
32: 21 surgeries by the age of 12. Spina bifida, caused by my dad's exposure to Agent Orange in Vietnam. A kid wearing Goodwill hand-me-downs with the wrong color lunch ticket. I knew nothing would come easy. Sitting in my wheelchair, 9 years old, watching the Olympics, I dreamed of winning gold for my country, too. In 2016, I did just that.
1: Guess who on the left side? Josh Turing.
2: Council Bluffs, Iowa native.
32: And then I did it again.
1: Back-to-back gold medals.
0: State Representative Josh Turek is Iowa's Democratic nominee for Senate in November, and he joins me now. Welcome. It's good to have you here.
3: Thanks for having me.
0: It's an incredibly memorable ad and a distinct story. You said a thing that I've been thinking about. I think we talked the night that you won, and you said, basketball saved my life,
3: yeah,
0: was a phrase you used. What did you mean by that?
3: I mean, I'm a kid that grew up, you know, going to the Goodwill, really struggling. It's hard enough to grow up disabled, but also to grow up poor, both of them together. Went through a lot of adversity, was bullied so bad I actually had to leave public school. And honestly, it was only finding wheelchair basketball. I mean, it really gave me a social safety net. It gave me a friend group, and I threw everything that I had at it. Because of wheelchair basketball, I ultimately was able to get a college education and was able to represent my country on the field of play and win two gold medals for my country.
0: You know, we're here watching. You play wheelchair basketball at Southwest Minnesota State University. You played professionally in Europe for almost 20 years for clubs in Italy, France, and Spain. You played in four Paralympic Games, bronze, gold, gold, right? Am I right about that?
3: Yeah, bronze, gold, gold. That's right. Back-to-back golds.
0: We're watching the World Cup right now, and what was that experience like a working class kid from Iowa who had faced a lot of adversity to be abroad, to be with other athletes, to be amidst that pageantry and all the kind of really cool kind of cross-cultural connection that we see at these events?
3: It's amazing. It was the great honor of my life to be able to wear USA across my chest. When you're there at the Olympics and the Paralympics, you're really the physical embodiment of your country. And it's something that I really thought a lot about, that while I was there, I was not only representing my family, I was representing my community of Council Bluffs, Iowa, I was representing the state of Iowa, but really I was representing all of America. And it was a great honor to do it. And it's something that has really kind of defined the way that I look at politics, too, is when I was there representing, I never really thought that I was representing, you know, Democrats, you know, just the Democrats or just the
0: sure.
3: Republicans. I was representing everybody. And I've really tried to take that same philosophy in my legislative work.
0: Well, presumably also, I mean, in this, the environment that you're in Iowa, right? I mean, I don't think you can sort of be like precious of like, I'm only going to, you know, play with liberals or talk to them.
3: Certainly not. I mean, I represent the reddest district that was won by a Democrat. The two communities that I represent, Trump won Carter Lake by 18 points. He won my hometown, a community of Council Bluffs, by 10 points. I was able to win by nearly 6 points, and I did that through hard work. I went out every single day, rain or shine, hot or cold, and dragged my wheelchair upstairs to have conversations with him.
0: What is that conversation at the door? You say, take me through how that conversation at the door goes for a person that doesn't know you. You're running the first time.
3: Yeah.
0: You show up at the door, and I've seen the footage of it, getting yourself up the steps. What's that go like? Well, what's the pitch?
3: Very first question is, how in the world did you get up here? And I say, I crawled up here. That's how important your vote is to me. And then I tell them my story. I say, look, I'm just like you. I wasn't born with a silver spoon in my mouth. I come from a working class family, a working class community. Kid that went to the Goodwill, shared clothes, born with my disability. I've gone through an enormous amount of economic and healthcare adversity. And I'm doing this, you know, not for the bright lights, not for the attention, but because we need representatives. And I think that the problem with D.C. is we have enough millionaires. We've got 73 millionaires in the U.S. Senate. We got millionaires that are looking out for billionaires. And I think what we're missing is we're missing real fighters for the middle class. It's being hollowed out with the second Gilded Age that we're living through. And people appreciated that message of going out there and talking about prairie populism.
0: You know, one of the sort of great myths, I think, of a democracy like ours is that there's like there's some bulk of people who are sort of all alike. And then there's people who are different on the margins. And, you know, when you zoom in, it's like, there's a lot of difference among us, and there are people coming from all different places. And I'm just curious about how your experience of life in a wheelchair and the Paralympics like shaped your worldview a little bit.
3: I think when you've come from struggle, I think especially the kind of struggle that I've gone through economically and in healthcare, you know, 21 surgeries before I was 12, most of which took place at Shriners Hospital in Minnesota. I think the vast majority of folks end up actually getting broken. But I think the ones that come through there, they have a real mental strength and a deep character that can't be broken. And I think that it was part of that mental strength and character that allowed me to get cut six straight years from the national team and still kept coming
2: six
3: back.
2: Six straight years.
3: Yeah. I made my first national team almost straight out of college, and then six straight years was cut. I say there's a beauty and a beast of representing the USA. The beauty is you've got a good chance of winning a gold medal. The beast is it's going to be very, very difficult to make the team. Every year kept coming back and saying, eventually I'm going to get big, you know, good enough and strong enough that you're not going to cut me anymore. And then was able to win a bronze medal, leading the team in scoring and rebounding, and ultimately was able to win back-to-back gold medals.
0: You know, there is we see this right now, people talking about Jalen Brunson, you know, whose father was an NBA player, but who's also undersized. And there's a million reasons that he shouldn't be the star he is. And all this talk about, like, determination and the training. There is almost a kind of psychosis that you have to develop in yourself, a kind of monomania to get that level of athletic achievement, right? Like the discipline you must have had 6 years in a row. What were you telling yourself?
3: I told myself that I refuse to give up, that the grit and determination of I'm going to represent my country on the field of play and I'm going to win gold medals. It was the same grit and determination.
0: And even after 3 years and after 4 years,
3: No, I said, I'm going to keep coming back and eventually I'm going to get good enough that you're not going to cut me. And I think it's that same grit and determination, that same discipline and hard work that allowed me. I mean, I was told initially when I decided to run for the state legislature, Josh, this is too red of a district. You can't win out here as a Democrat. And I said, look, I'm going to do this the same way that I won gold medals. I'm going to go out there and I'm going to outwork my opponent. So what I did, rain or shine, hot or cold, drug my wheelchair upstairs, have conversations with folks. It's the same conversation I hear now. You know, how can a kid from Council Bluffs, Iowa, that's only been involved in politics for 4 years, win a U.S. Senate seat? And I say, well, why not?
0: Iowa Democratic Senate nominee Josh Turek, who serves in the House there. Great, great pleasure to have you here. Thanks for coming through. Stay tuned. In just a few minutes, Jen Psaki will be speaking with the aforementioned Keisha Lance Bottoms, who is the Democratic nominee to be Georgia governor.
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0: That is All In on this Tuesday night. The briefing with Jen Psaki starts right now. Good evening, Jen.
33: Chris, I can confirm that the algae is in fact green in the city of Washington.
0: Oh, down nice. The street you're from matching here. It with your outfit. Yeah.
33: It wasn't even intentional. Simone wore green too. We're honoring the algae in some ways. The poor algae, it's not its fault. You know, that's where we are.
0: No. It just wants to procreate and bloom where it is. It's not trying to mess up anyone's day or anyone's presidency. It's just doing its thing.
33: Yeah. Well, on that note, Georgia elections. Right. We'll get right to it. I'll see you tomorrow.
0: See you tomorrow.
33: Okay. It is Tuesday in the summer of an election year, and that means we are continuing to track primary elections all across the country. There are primary elections in Alabama, Oklahoma, right here in Washington, D.C., a special election in California, all happening today. But the biggest elections we're following tonight are the Republican runoffs in Georgia, including the race to see which Republican candidate will challenge Democratic Senator John Ossoff in Ossoff's reelection fight this November. Now, in that race, Trump decided to throw his support behind Republican Congressman Mike Collins, who is, to put it mildly, this is very generous, loaded with problematic baggage. And in just the last half hour, we learned that Trump-backed election denier Mike Collins is projected to become the Republican nominee for Senate in Georgia, beating his opponent, Derek Dooley. Now, as a member of Congress, Mike Collins has used his social media presence to offend just about everybody he can. I mean, there is a social media post just offending just about everybody out there. He's posted in support of throwing an immigrant out of a helicopter. He posted in support of a group of counter-protesters harassing a black protester at the University of Missouri, one of whom taunted that black student with monkey noises. He once endorsed a post from an anti-Semitic troll who was attacking a reporter for being Jewish. And that's not to say nothing of his latest horrifying social media controversy, which I will try to get into later, a little bit later this hour. As one Georgia Republican strategist told MS Now, quote, if you went to a laboratory and tried to create the worst general election candidate for this state and environment possible, you couldn't do better than Mike Collins. He has a ton of personal baggage and won't be able to raise money. He possesses the unique ability to offend female voters with that personal baggage, but also with the hardest right abortion stance you can have. He will lose the Atlanta Metro in unprecedented fashion, and we have to hope he doesn't take everyone else down with him. How do you really feel, anonymous Republican strategist, that is? Now, but on top of all of that, Mike Collins is also a notorious election denier, which is, of course, why Donald Trump decided to endorse him. And that's not just me speculating on that one. When he endorsed Collins, Trump specifically attacked his opponent for admitting Biden had won Georgia in the 2020 election. And that was apparently a deal breaker for Trump. Of course, Trump did, in fact, lose the state of Georgia in the 2020 election, which isn't something I should have to keep saying 6 years later. But nevertheless, here we are. Now, tonight, we're also watching to find out which Republican candidate will face off against Georgia Democrat Keisha Lance Bottoms in the general election for governor, who's going to join me here in just a few minutes to talk about that. Donald Trump has long supported Georgia's Lieutenant Governor Burt Jones in that race, a man who narrowly avoided criminal charges for his role in Trump's scheme to overturn the 2020 election. And Jones was one of Georgia's 16 fake electors who tried to throw out the legitimate results from the 2020 election in an attempt to install Trump as president after he had lost to Joe Biden. Late last year, Trump pardoned Burt Jones for his involvement in that scheme. And now that guy I just described thinks he can be governor. He's long thought he could be governor.

from that race throughout the night. But before we get there, we're going to talk to Ali Velshi in a moment. Before we get there, if we just zoom out here for a second, Trump has made these primary races a contest over who's most loyal to him. And because Trump is still popular among most of the base, even the Republicans he didn't endorse in those races have still effusively praised and embraced him and his agenda in an effort to court MAGA primary voters. But while embracing Trump might be central to winning Republican primaries, where there is a small diehard electorate voting, their embrace of Trump could doom them in a general election when they're competing for votes among a far broader electorate. Because right now, Donald Trump's agenda is toxic, literally. I mean, I was just talking to Chris about this. This is a recent shot of Washington, D.C.'s reflecting pool on the Lincoln Memorial. You know, the one Donald Trump has been bragging about renovating for the past 2 months. Trump said he was going to make the pool American flag blue. Does it look American flag blue to you? But after he gave a no bid contract to a swimming pool company to carry out the massive renovation, the pool has suddenly filled with algae and turned a noxious shade of green. Now, the drain and swamp jokes basically write themselves at this point. There's so many to do here. But yesterday, a spokesperson for the Interior Department told the New York Times that the Trump administration has this whole situation under control. She said, quote, due to deploying the advanced nanobubbler technology, the algae is dead and being vacuumed up as we speak. But despite that so-called advanced nanobubbler technology, workers were seen dumping gallons and gallons of hydrogen peroxide into the reflecting pool just this morning. And as if that giant on-the-nose visual metaphor for Trump's corruption and incompetence wasn't enough, today we also got the news that Trump has been funneling hundreds of millions of dollars of taxpayer money into his big unpopular ballroom project. Trump has repeatedly claimed that the ballroom would be completely paid for by private donations. But according to the Washington Post, Trump has been getting detailed invoices since he first announced the project. And those records show that his project costs considerably more than he has publicly admitted, and that more than half of it is coming from taxpayers. Republicans were already desperate to distance themselves from this project and reassure voters that their tax money was not being spent to build Trump a party room in his honor. Now we're learning that taxpayer money has been paying for most of the project, and Trump has known about it the entire time. He has made himself a huge liability in this election. Every unpopular decision he makes somehow ends up being more outrageous and more unpopular by the day. And nowhere is that more true than in his disastrous war with Iran. I mean, Trump already angered voters everywhere by driving up gas prices and wasting billions of taxpayer dollars and costing the lives of 13 service members, all for a war we didn't need to get into. But now in a desperate attempt to get out of that war, Trump appears to have just given up, conceding to Iran without accomplishing any of his stated objectives. He basically announced an agreement to keep talking with Iran. It's not a deal. That's what it is. It's an agreement to keep talking with Iran. Let's hope that keeps happening. And so far, the only real concession that we can confirm Iran has made is reopening the Strait of Hormuz, which was only closed because Trump started this war in the first place. And Iran's foreign ministry says that under the deal, Iran may get to earn fees on the vessels passing through the strait. And Iran may also get a $300 billion recovery fund out of the deal, too. Doesn't seem like Trump's winning the art of the deal there, does it? I mean, his war was already deeply unpopular. Now, Republicans are going to have to try to justify the immense cost of that war without anything to show for it. They're going to have to run with a deeply unpopular president at the head of their party, a president who promised to end stupid wars, and then within 2 years launched one of the stupidest wars the country has ever seen. The Republican candidates in tonight's primary races have just spent months, and some of them a lot of money, sucking up to Trump, tying themselves to his agenda, even comparing themselves to Trump himself. But after tonight, the general election starts and Donald Trump is about to become their biggest liability. We've got so much to get to tonight, but let's get straight to MS Now chief data reporter Ali Velshi, who is at the big board for us and also doing his show at 11 p.m. because he is a freaking amazing machine. Okay, Ali, what are we seeing in Georgia? We already, one of the races has been called. How'd that happen? What else?

0: should we know?
1: Well, a good night for John Ossoff, because it sort of suits him for all the reasons you stated, to be up against Mike Collins, who got Donald Trump's endorsement. 71% of the vote in. Mike Collins 12 points ahead of Derek Dooley, and we're pretty comfortable that that lead is going to stay similar. So Mike Collins is going to go up against John Ossoff. Remember, there was a time when Republicans thought that Ossoff was vulnerable. We've got Georgia as lean Democrat, not likely Democrat. It's not a sure thing, but if think if you're John Ossoff's team, because of that quote you read by a Republican strategist, an anonymous Republican strategist, said if you had to put together the least likely candidate to win here, Mike Collins would be him. So he's going to take that race. With about the same percentage of the vote in on the gubernatorial primary, we're not able to call this one yet. Burt Jones, who has the endorsement of Donald Trump and the endorsement of Brian Kemp, is way behind. But this gap is narrowing. 71% of the vote in. Rick Jackson is still in the lead. As you said, he spent about $80 million of his own dollars on this campaign. This is going to be one of the most expensive campaigns ever. He's in the lead, and he's been in the lead all night. But the lead is narrowing, which is why we're not able to call this. I do want to go back to the primary in May. You saw Brad Raffensperger, who's the guy who didn't agree to find those 11,000 votes for Donald Trump, came with 15% of the votes. If you're not a Trumpy guy right now in the Republican Party in Georgia, you don't do too well. So he's out of the race. Burt Jones was at 38% in May. Obviously, without 50%, you have to go to a runoff. And you can see now that he has not made up all of that difference. Oh, I seem to be stuck here. All right. Well, he has not been able to make up all of that difference. And so we're waiting to see what happens there. You're going to be talking to Keisha Lance Bottoms. So it'll be interesting to see who of these two candidates she would rather be running against. She said that they're both MAGA. And the issue is that Burt Jones is an election denier. As you pointed out, he's been pardoned. They're going to have to make a big decision in Georgia about what Republicans are going to do. But that's where we stand right now. We have not called who the gubernatorial candidate is going to be in Georgia with 75% of the vote in. As I said, the vote is narrowing. Rick Jackson's in the lead. But I would watch this very carefully, and I will watch it very carefully with you over the next hour to see where this goes.
0: It's a fascinating one. I'm about to talk to Jim Messina and Tim Miller about it. I'm so interested in, I mean, Rick Jackson spent $80 million of his own money, basically comparing himself to Trump, but in some ways he's more of the outsider, and I'm interested in how that plays.
1: Well, that's true. And Burt Jones is the lieutenant governor, and that's his argument, that he's been in government, he's recognizable. But if you spend $80 million, if I spent $80 million, my name would also be more recognizable in a campaign. So this is an interesting battle. And again, is being the Trumpier guy, the more MAGA guy, is that helpful? It may be in a primary in Georgia. It may not be in the general for all the reasons that you stated.
0: Ali Velshi, I donate to your campaign, but we need you here too. we'll come back and we'll check in with you a little bit later. Thank you so much, as always. And joining me now, as I just referenced, are two of my absolute favorite people to talk to on an election night. Jim Messina is the former campaign manager for President Barack Obama's 2012 reelection campaign. And Tim Miller is the host of the Bulwark podcast. Okay. Lots to talk about tonight. I want to start because we know that Senator John Ossoff is going to face Mike Collins in November. And I mean, we were looking up just how people were projecting this race 6 months ago, 9 months ago, a year ago. I mean, this was the race Republicans were licking their chops about for a long time. Where do you think that sits now? What are your other takeaways from what we know so far?
2: Couple things. One, Georgia is now the swingiest state in America. So both parties look at this and say this is a bellwether for the 2028 presidential. But the Republicans decided to nominate Mac Collins, who has more baggage than Donald Trump's reflection pool green algae thing. I mean, it is ridiculous how much baggage this guy has. So going into the general, I think Ossoff got exactly who he wanted. Ossoff has $32 million cash on hand. The Republicans are going to come into the general election with almost no money, and they nominated the wrong candidate. Donald Trump continues to want to nominate the people that are most loyal to him, who are usually the worst people in a general election. Being loyal to Donald Trump can get you killed in the general election, and I think that's what we're likely to see in November.
0: So, Tim, I mean, Georgia is very swingy, as Jim just said. Every time I've talked to John Ossoff a lot, and every time he comes on, he's like, they're going to throw everything at me, and they will, right? Yep, he's still the most targeted Democrat. Maybe we'll see what happens in Michigan. Give us your take on what you know about the race. And also, Mike Collins, I mean, This anonymous quote I read from a Republican was like, he'll have trouble raising money. He will be killed in the suburbs. What do you make of his candidacy and where the Ossoff race sits right now?
3: Yeah, I actually might quibble with that. I'm not sure if they end up throwing everything that they can at John Ossoff after all this. And it's kind of crazy that we would be in this position where a state like Georgia would be kind of teetering on the edge of the map for Republicans. And I think that depending on how things shake out with the economy and how things look in the fall, nominating Mike Collins might put Republicans in a position where they decide they want to spend money that they were going to spend in Georgia to solidify some of the other red states that might be added to the map, maybe in Iowa, where the Democrats nominated a strong candidate, Josh Turek, or Alaska, where they nominated Mary, or where Mary Peltola's the likely nominee there. So I think the Mike Collins pick is a disaster. You laid it all out at the top. It's crazy when you think about Georgia. You could imagine an alternate universe where Donald Trump was not the president, was not petty. Brian Kemp is the sitting governor of Georgia, popular governor. I mean, that would have been a real challenge for John Ossoff. That would have been throwing everything at John Ossoff, and Brian Kemp would have had a puncher's chance of knocking him off. He can't even get through a Republican primary because he stood up to Donald Trump, and so he decides not to run, and instead that Brad Raffensperger ran, as Ali mentioned, and ended up, you know, getting 15% of the vote. Well, that was in the governor's race, but even still, the same thing would have been true in the Senate race. So I think the governor's race could end up being a lot more interesting, but, man, I mean, John Ossoff would never say this. You know, he's got to run to win, but he's sitting pretty right now.
0: Yeah, I mean, I know he'll never say that because no candidate should ever say that, right? We've all worked for candidates. They should always say, I'm about to be crushed. He will keep saying that. Let's talk about the governor's race because Tim just brought that up. There's been so much attention paid to the Senate race, but Keisha Lance Bottoms I'm going to talk to her in a minute, but she's neck and neck with both of these candidates in the polls. And I just went through this, but just to remind people, so Brian Kemp and Donald Trump both endorsed the lieutenant governor, which is pretty interesting. Burt Jones, who's an election denier and was an election he was involved in the 2020 effort himself personally.
2: Had to get pardoned.
0: Had to get pardoned. Still thinks he can be governor. I guess there's that for chutzpah. But his opponent, Rick Jackson, who is ahead currently, spent $80 million in ads, more than that, I think, overall. He's running as an outsider, trying to. He's still MAGA. Where do you think that race sits?
2: Look, I think if you look at that and I totally agree with Tim, Mike Collins allows the Democrats to have a shot in both races. I think he's going to be an anvil on the ticket for the Republicans. And when you look at the governor's race, it's interesting. Apparently, $80 million can buy you love in Georgia. And, you know, if he wins tonight, he has a really interesting perspective as the outsider, but he still has all the MAGA baggage. Mm-hmm. And so I think it'll be really interesting to see in this kind of potentially a wave year, does the baggage count more or does the outsider count more? And it's really interesting that in a state that both parties have to have in the 2028 election, Donald Trump backed a candidate who may be losing tonight, his second loss in 3 weeks in major race.
0: Yeah, I mean, it's MAGA billionaire versus MAGA elect. I mean, you know, they're all, even Rick Jackson ran MAGA. I mean, he's just a MAGA billionaire. He wasn't in elected office. Let me ask you, Tim, I mean, you mentioned Brian Kemp. You know, he is somebody who, I mean, not that long ago, I think most of us would have said was still a rising star in the Republican Party. Was this an alternate direction and future of the Republican Party? It doesn't feel that way now. I mean, what do you think it says about Republicans in Georgia or just the future of an alternative to Trump? We've talked about this before, but what's your take on that?
3: And I remember being on a panel with Karl Rove a couple of years ago where he was talking about how Brian Kemp could be a future Republican nominee. And I was like, Karl, you've been right about a lot, but I don't think you're right about this. And we see it now. You know, who knows what the future holds, right? Donald Trump's presidency ends in tatters in 2 years, God willing, and he's at 19% in the polls or something. You know, maybe Republicans decide they need to go a whole new direction. But anything in our field of vision, the party just isn't welcoming to somebody like Brian Kemp who is willing to stand up for democracy is pretty sad. And I think that that is a big reason why Georgia is moving off the map for Republicans, high college educated state, obviously a lot of black voters. Demographically, it's not a good state. Can I throw you one different 2028 thing, just nerd out on a politics panel for 1 second?
0: Sure.
3: The importance of the governor's race for Keisha Lance Bottoms, for her winning against Rick Jackson. Here's something if you look way into the crystal ball. If John Ossoff or Raphael Warnock want to be on the top or number for two on the ticket for the Democrats in 2028. They need Keisha Lance Bottoms to win that governor race this year, because if it's a Republican on the top of the ticket, they would be taking a Democratic seat out of the Senate, and that would be challenging to do and not something a lot of people would want to do. So anyway, I bet you that Raphael Warnock and John Ossoff are campaigning hard for Keisha Lance Bottoms this fall. That's all I got to say about that.
0: We're going to talk about that. They've said they're going to run together. I'm sure there's much more to it than that. But yeah, because the governor would, of course, name the replacement. And in addition, given all the shenanigans the Republicans may be up to in 2028, certainly, right, if either of them run, they'd love to have Keisha Lance Bottoms and not the alternative in the governor's mansion. Jim Messina and Tim Miller, thank you as always for joining me.
2: Thank you.
0: Appreciate it. Okay, we're keeping a very close eye on that Republican gubernatorial runoff in Georgia right now. Again, it's a literal fake elector taking on a billionaire, both of them MAGA. That doesn't tell you where Donald Trump's Republican Party is right now. I really don't know what does. And I'm about to talk to the person one of them is going to face in November. Keisha Lance Bottoms is the Democratic nominee for governor, and she joins me next.
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3: Well, Republicans have been duking it out for the past several weeks in Georgia, as we've been talking about through the course of the show. We have known since last month that incumbent John Ossoff would be the Democratic candidate for Senate, and former Atlanta Mayor Keisha Lance Bottoms will be the Democratic candidate for governor. And now John Ossoff knows he'll face Mike Collins. But we are still awaiting results in the Republican runoff for governor. And I just want to reiterate that the choice for Georgia Republicans in that race today is quite telling. I mean, they will elect or nominate, I should say, either a billionaire healthcare executive, Rick Jackson, who is MAGA for sure, or current Lieutenant Governor Burt Jones, who has the backing of both President Trump and Governor Brian Kemp, and was a fake elector in 2020. On the slate, Trump allies sent in an effort to get Congress to certify Trump as the winner of a state Joe Biden legitimately won. Again, keep having to restate that. Jones was even caught on camera in the room at the Georgia State Capitol in 2020. There you can see him actively engaged in trying to undermine the will of the people he now hopes to serve. An election denier versus a billionaire, both MAGA. I can't think of anything that sums up the state of the Republican Party in 2026 much better than that. And I'm pretty sure my next guest is relishing the prospect of facing either one of them. Joining me now is Keisha Lance Bottoms, Democratic nominee for governor of Georgia. It's great to see you. Thanks for being with us tonight.
4: Great to see you, and thank you for having me.
3: So right now, as you are closely watching, as we are closely watching, we don't know who the nominee is going to be yet. It's either a MAGA fake elector or a MAGA billionaire. Do you have a preference? Does your campaign team have a preference on who you face?
4: They're both equally awful. You've got Burt Jones, as you mentioned, who is an election denier. And then you've got Rick Jackson, who said that if he's elected, he will be Donald Trump's favorite governor. They both want to be Donald Trump, and that's not what the people of Georgia want. The people of Georgia want a leader who's going to help expand Medicaid in the state. We've had 500,000 people who've dropped their health care coverage since the big, ugly bill. They want a leader who's going to help address this cost of living issue that we have in this state, who's going to help improve literacy, support our small businesses, and the list goes on. These guys don't have a clue. Rick Jackson got a $1 billion no-bid contract from the state of Georgia, made $1 billion from a no-bid contract during the pandemic. And then you've got Burt Jones, who has made millions upon millions of dollars through his leadership at the state. So pick an awful candidate, and it's one of them.
3: We were just talking about this. I was just talking about this with Tim Miller and Jim Messina, how much it matters who is in the who wins the governor's race in Georgia, and for a range of reasons. But one of them I mentioned is we already have seen the funny business that they have tried in Fulton County. We know they're going to try it again in 2028. It matters who's sitting in that governor's mansion. So you're running to be in that seat. For people who think, elections, they matter, they don't matter. Why does it matter? What will you do if they try to do that leading up to the 2028 election?
4: Yeah, it absolutely matters. I mean, the governor of Georgia is a pretty powerful position, and to have the ability to make a decision regarding whether or not we have free and fair elections in this state. We actually saw Brian Kemp and Raffensperger stand up to Donald Trump in 2020. That actually made a difference in the state. So you've got to have reasonable people in leadership. Otherwise, you make a mockery of our democracy. And at the end of the day, it's about electing leaders who care about the needs of the people. I've moved all around the state, Jen. It's the reason we won 158 out of 159 counties during the primary. Because not only did I get an opportunity to talk to people, but I had a great opportunity to listen to people about the issues that they want to see addressed. Young people share concerns about lack

0: of access to mental health care. Teachers talked about being underpaid. We've heard issues regarding affordable housing. Now we've got astronomical gas prices in the state. These guys aren't talking about those issues. They're mm-hmm. talking about pleasing Donald Trump, and that's not going to work in Georgia.
1: They're trying to hug him harder. They're competing for that. You've campaigned with Senator John Ossoff, who's of course up for re-election at the same time, and we know who his opponent is going to be at this point in time. How closely are you two planning to work together to campaign in parts of the state, to campaign as a ticket, to campaign for other down ballot races? What is that going to look like moving forward?
0: We've been in lockstep, and it's been great to campaign with John. We had a great rally in Georgia. We have one coming up in Savannah next week, I believe. And you'll see us together quite a bit. Our teams are talking on a daily basis. Senator Ossoff is a friend. He's been a tremendous leader. And it's another reason that Georgia is in the eye of the political storm. We know that his seat has been a number one target for Republicans. They've already poured millions of dollars into his race. On my side, Rick Jackson, who looks like may be the nominee, has already spent more than $120 million of his own money on a primary. He's attempting to buy this election with his unlimited resources. It's the reason that Senator Ossoff and I need support from across this country. If you want to support our campaign, you can do that, by the way, by going to KeishaForGovernor.com. But leadership matters. Georgia matters this election cycle. It's going to help determine possibly the balance of the Senate and certainly the direction that the state goes in for many, many years to come.
1: Keisha Lance Bottoms, thank you. And you may want to keep the TV on because the results are still coming in. Ali Velshi is still at the big board, and he's going to tell us where things stand when we come back.
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20: Welcome back to, yeah, that's a Pepper Thing. First up, we've got Harrison wrapping his Dr. Pepper in a tiny quilt so it feels at home.
21: Oh,
20: how tender. That's a Pepper Thing. And over to Becca, who's whispering affirmations to her can.
22: You're sweet. You're unique. You're the best thing I ever poured over ice.
20: She swears it makes it taste better. It's not a science thing, but it's a Pepper Thing. Why do they all do it? All for that sweet, delicious, truly one-of-a-kind taste of Dr. Pepper. It's a Pepper Thing.
1: Okay, results are still coming in from some high-stakes primary races in Georgia, as well as other states across the country. MS Now senior data reporter and tireless vest wearer, Ali Velshi, is still at the big board tracking all of the numbers. Okay, Ali, what's the latest?
23: Well, you had a great conversation with Keisha Lance Bottoms. As you discussed, the Senate primary is settled right now. It's going to be Mike Collins against John Ossoff with 82% of the vote in. We can pretty comfortably call that. But here's the thing. If you look at the gubernatorial GOP primary, same 82% of the vote is in. Exactly the same people have voted, but we haven't called that race yet. It is narrowing between Rick Jackson, who spent $80 million on his campaign, and Burt Jones, the lieutenant governor, who is an election denier. He's at 47%. Here's why we haven't called that. First of all, we got three counties where we don't have vote, but these are not very populous counties, so that's not going to be the main issue. But if you look around the Atlanta area, Atlanta, Athens, Georgia, University of Georgia, Columbus, the population center, Savannah, they're all in. But around Atlanta, and the most populous county, in Atlanta is Fulton County. Only 43% of the vote is in Fulton County. In Cobb County, only 54% of the vote is in Cobb County. The bottom half of Cobb County, sort of the southeast part, is usually very overwhelmingly Democratic. The northwest part is a little more Republican. This all, the northwest part falls into this, which used to be Marjorie Taylor Greene's old constituency, which was the most reliably Republican district in the state. So what we're looking for is to see overall, as these come in, whether Burt Jones can actually make up ground. There is actually a possibility that Burt Jones can make up ground. He's got to perform very well in these Atlanta area counties. 43% is still in Fulton County. If you look over at Douglas County right next door, we got 99% of the vote in. So that's why this is not called yet. We do not know who Keisha Lance Bottoms is going to be up against in that gubernatorial campaign. But as she said, this is a funny internecine fight in the party. As you said, a MAGA billionaire and an election denier. This isn't necessarily going to resonate with some Republicans in the state. It may not resonate with independents and moderates in the state as well. So while I think this is a pretty good night for John Ossoff because he knows how to define himself against who he's running against, this is also going to sit well for Keisha Lance Bottoms because she's got a way to define herself against these guys who are busy fighting for what a Republican in Georgia actually is. You'll remember Brad Raffensperger, the one who stood up to Donald Trump, blown out of this race. In fact, how many times have you and I been here on a Tuesday night where someone who has stood up to Donald Trump on something, including Nancy Mace in South Carolina, out of the race entirely? So we shall see.
1: Many times. We will keep watching closely. Yeah. Ellie Velshi, thank you so much, as always. We're going to keep an eye on those results very closely, an insane news night. But up next, I'm going to tell you how and why Kash Patel reportedly set up a slush fund of his own and why the Secret Service is also so mad at him today. Senator Adam Schiff is standing by, and he joins me here at the table when we come back.
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4: This is the sound of Claire cooking dinner at home. 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Considering Claire isn't in Paris right now, that seemed odd. To the bank and to Claire. Two taps later, Claire says nope to the charge and Wells Fargo is on the case. However you make money work, Wells Fargo can work with that.
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1: Here's a sentence I never thought I'd say. The Secret Service is pissed off at the FBI. Specifically, three people familiar with the incident tell MS Now that Secret Service officials are mad that this morning, Trump's FBI Director Kash Patel prematurely announced the details of a sealed and ongoing criminal investigation into a plot to attack Sunday's UFC match at the White House. Now, the sources say that roughly 10 suspects had not yet been arrested and placed in custody when Patel made his announcement. The sources say that the Secret Service and the FBI had been partnered on the investigation and had planned to make a joint announcement about it later. But the sources say Patel jumped the gun. This morning, the deputy director of the Secret Service responded to a question about the FBI revealing their investigation. And while he never said Patel's name explicitly, just listen, it's kind of obvious who he was talking about.
3: I'll tell you a phrase I learned early in my career in the New York field office, and that's don't choke on your own smoke. Anyone that believes that case was worked in a bubble is naive. I'll tell you the Secret Service led that investigation from the beginning. I'll tell you that it's ongoing. In order to maintain the integrity of the investigation and the security plan, we chose not to leak it.
1: That's quite the subtweet there, isn't it? Well, the Secret Service chose not to leak the details of this criminal investigation prematurely because that would be dangerous and stupid. People familiar with the incident are now leaking like a sieve about Kash Patel and how dangerous and stupid it was for him to leak those details. And that fits a larger pattern we have seen over Patel's entire tenure as the director of the FBI. Over and over again, we have learned about one scandal after another because people inside Patel's own FBI are so alarmed, they leak to the press. Remember when the New York Times reported that Kash Patel had assigned a SWAT team to escort his girlfriend around? The FBI actually ended up confirming that was true, saying the extra protection was needed because of threats. But we only learned about that scandal because an FBI official briefed on the matter chose to tell the New York Times. Remember the Atlantic's reporting on allegations of Patel's excessive drinking? We talked about it on the show that night with the reporter who wrote it. Patel sued the Atlantic over that reporting, denying all of it. But that reporting relied on more than two dozen sources, including then-current FBI officials. Kash Patel has had so many scandals. And now the Democratic chair of the House Oversight Committee, Jamie Raskin, is alleging that there might be more scandals that have never come out because he alleges that Patel may be buying people's silence with your tax dollars, by the way. In a letter to the FBI, Raskin alleges that Patel has given FBI employees more than $1 million taxpayer dollars from a slush fund. Raskin alleges that payments of nearly $8,000 each have been made to multiple individuals every two-week pay period, despite those individuals already maxing out their federal salaries. Raskin alleges that the payments are being made to a, quote, curated group of agents who are willing to carry out Patel's unlawful partisan and personal orders, as well as to Patel's security detail. As Raskin puts it, it's not clear whether these bonus payments have simply been a corrupt attempt to slide cash to friends or whether they are also meant to ensure the silence of the agents who witness your inebriation and accompanying professional negligence and misconduct. Hard to know. Joining me now is Senator Adam Schiff, a member of the Senate Judiciary Committee, which, of course, oversees the FBI. Okay, where to begin? What's your thoughts on those Kash Patel stories?
6: This is what happens when you take someone who is completely incompetent and you put them in charge of what had been the premier law enforcement agency in the country. He was so unqualified for this position. His only real qualification is that he was willing to do anything Trump wanted. But that doesn't substitute for being competent at your job. So we've had embarrassment after embarrassment after embarrassment. If these latest allegations are true, it goes beyond embarrassing to potential violations of the law. If he is misappropriating federal funds to pay off people in the Bureau or elsewhere, that is a very serious matter. He could find himself under investigation. So, you wonder how many embarrassments to the president is he willing to take before he does something. The president, I think, values Patel and his, just dogged determination to do anything the president wants. But right now he's doing something the president doesn't want, which is continually drawing attention to himself with embarrassing activity that compromises investigations.
1: My mind goes to some very dark places when I think about this question, but why do you think the president keeps him around?
6: Well, he doesn't want anyone of stature in these positions, nobody that can stand up to him. He certainly doesn't want a Mueller or a Comey or someone of that kind of gravitas. He wants someone who will do his bidding. He wants someone that he can manipulate, that won't challenge him in any way. And that's Patel. That's why he was chosen. He was the guy when he was on a staffer on House Intel that would do Devin Nunes dirty work, and now he's willing to do dirty work for the president. That's why he's kept around. But he's been an embarrassment on the Epstein files and created problems there, promising that the FBI director had the black book on his desk, and then he becomes the FBI director, and suddenly there's no black book. So it is just a continual embarrassment to the country, to the president, but more important, our public safety is sacrificed by this, by his premature announcements in the assassination of Charlie Kirk, and now the premature, credit claiming, but investigation potentially compromising statements about this latest plot on the UFC fight.
1: It is. There's a lot to work with. Should the Democrats be in the majority and decide to investigate or look into Patel? You are one of the many people who have been targeted by Trump's Justice Department under Trump's direction, as we've all seen it. Another person who announced yesterday that he was being targeted is, of course, Governor Gavin Newsom. I know you spoke with some of my colleagues about that last night. But I wonder, as we're thinking about, because we've been talking about the Georgia races tonight, we've been talking about politics, as we think about if Democrats have the majority next year, you're on the Judiciary Committee, Trump is still going to target his political enemies. He's not going to stop. He's going to have people in the Department of Justice that does that. What changes? What can a Senate majority do to kind of hold them to account or even stop that?
6: Well, we will, of course, do oversight of the administration. But judging from his first term, when we subpoenaed, for example, administration officials in the Russia or Ukraine investigations, they basically stonewalled the subpoenas. In fact, Trump was impeached in that first impeachment, not just for trying to extort Zelensky to get him to help cheat in the election, but also because he was stonewalling congressional subpoenas. So I don't think we can expect a whole lot from the administration, but we can subpoena the private sector, and they will need to comply. So all of the crypto deals and meme coin dinners, the UFC fight, all the back channeling on the Paramount Skydance and Warner Brothers mergers, where there were promises made of changing editorial content, all of that kind of corruption, potential corruption, we will be able to look into.
1: Iran is such a big topic, but I got to ask you about it because we were just talking about this, and I saw the same quote where a White House official told CNN that people shouldn't read too much into the language of the MOU. This was an anonymous quote to CNN about the agreement that the administration announced, describing it as a political document. I thought that was so telling. What should people understand about what is and isn't actually happening here?
6: Well, you know, when the administration's best line about their own deal is, don't read too much into it.
1: Yeah.
6: Don't expect too much out of it. What we're going to show you whenever we deem you worthy of seeing it is a political document, so don't pay attention to it. What you should really pay attention to is not anything the Iranians are willing to sign, but it is some kind of private commitments we've gotten. Mm-hmm. Well, we've seen the administration, the president's representations about how eager the Iranians are for this or how much the Iranians want that. It's all turned out to be BS. So what can we really conclude from what we're about to see? This vague document, this political document, it appears they're not willing to stand behind it. It doesn't say very much. It is basically an agreement to agree at some later point in time. And it shouldn't give really any confidence that there's any of the difficult diplomacy that's been done or that is likely to be done in the next 60 days. Hard to see how this ends well. It sounds like we'll either end in a face-saving non-agreement 60 days from now or a resumption of war.
1: Senator Adam Schiff, thank you. As always, we spanned the gamut there. We covered a lot. Thank you for being here. And before we go to break, we do have to call to make in the hotly contested Republican runoff for Georgia governor. We've been following all night. The Associated Press is now projecting that Rick Jackson, again, who spent $100 million of his own money, $80 million of which he did in ads to compare himself to Trump, has won the race and will face Democratic nominee Keisha Lance Bottoms in November. Again, this is a MAGA billionaire. I just mentioned how much he spent comparing himself to Trump. We know exactly who he is. It's going to be quite a race. And once again, Trump endorsed his opponent. All tells you a whole lot about the Republican Party, doesn't it? Okay, up next, we also have got a very exciting announcement about some things we've got planned for the rest of the week. We'll be right back.
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16: The stage is set for another thrilling major. 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
1: Okay, tomorrow I'm headed to Chicago because this week the Obama Presidential Center is officially opening. And we're going to be doing the show live from Chicago tomorrow night with some very special guests, including House Speaker Emerita Nancy Pelosi. And then on Thursday, we'll be doing the show live from the Obama Presidential Center, capping off a full day of coverage here on MS Now. And then on Friday, the day the center opens to the public, we're going to have a 2-hour special hosted by my colleague, Michelle Norris, who got an early look inside the center and also spoke with President Obama and Michelle Obama. That starts at 9 p.m. Eastern on Friday night. That does it for me tonight. Way Too Early with Ali Vitale is coming up next.
0: Why can't they see? Why can't we all see the MOU right now?
2: Well, so first of all, the president said by the latest Friday, possibly as early as tomorrow, we're going to release the memorandum of understanding text. The reason why we haven't released it yet is there are some delicate diplomatic things going on where the Iranians, and not just the Iranians, but some of our mediators, the Pakistanis and the Qataris, have asked us to sequence this in the right way. I don't frankly fully understand it, but there are sensitivities that exist in the Arab and Muslim world that we're trying to be responsive to.
15: Well, it's Vice President J.D. Vance explaining why the text of the agreement between the United States and Iran has yet to be released. The question is, how is this tentative deal being received by world leaders that President Trump is meeting with in France? We're going to bring you a live report on that straight ahead. Meanwhile, on Capitol Hill, some Republican senators are saying they should have a vote on any agreement with Iran. The question is, will they actually follow through on that by putting pressure on the president? Also ahead, we'll go through the primary election runoffs in Georgia, where there were mixed results for Trump-backed candidates. The question is, did yesterday's election put Republicans in a better position to flip a critical Senate seat this fall? It's way too early for this. Good morning and welcome to Way Too Early, the show that's happy to be back in New York City this morning. It's always a happy return. I'm Ali Vitale on this Wednesday, June 17th. We're going to get right to it with the news. Questions continue to swirl this morning about the agreement between the United States and Iran to end the war, as the text has not yet been released. Vice President J.D. Vance yesterday said officials need to sequence this in the right way when asked why the language hasn't been made public. President Trump, meanwhile, says it'll be released in a couple of days. Meanwhile, details of the deal continue to trickle out in reporting. The Wall Street Journal cites people familiar with the agreement who say the U.S. will allow Iran to immediately begin selling oil and fuel under the deal, adding that the provision for waivers of sanctions on oil sales takes effect immediately upon signing the agreement this week and also covers necessary services, including banking, transportation, and insurance needed to facilitate those sales. That signing is expected to take place Friday in Switzerland, but still threatening to complicate any lasting agreement is the tension between Iran and Israel. Iran's military yesterday warned Israel to end its offensive against Hezbollah, threatening a harsh response if aggression continues. At least 4 people were killed in strikes on Lebanon yesterday, and Israel has said its military will remain there, even as President Trump has publicly called on Israel to stop such attacks and repeatedly criticized Israeli Prime Minister Benjamin Netanyahu. And back on Capitol Hill, Senate Majority Leader John Thune was asked specifically about whether he and other top Republicans have been briefed on what's included in the Iran deal. Here's what he said.
17: As members of the cabinet, you've been briefed on what's in the memorandum?
18: I don't think, I certainly have not yet, although we are requesting that, and I assume we will at some point hear from the administration with greater specificity about what's in that memorandum. I mean, we're all hearing in generalities what's being reported so far, but until I get more specific information, I'm going to hesitate to say anything more about it.
15: As lawmakers from both parties continue to express skepticism about the preliminary agreement, Senate Republicans say Congress should have a vote on any final deal. Republican Senator John Kennedy of Louisiana said yesterday, if there's a final deal, and I hope there is, it should come to the Senate for approval. Republican Senator Bill Cassidy, also of Louisiana, said if the final agreement is a treaty, and it sounds like a treaty, he said, then it certainly seems like the deal should be subject to a vote by Congress. Then there was Republican Senator Roger Wicker of Mississippi, the chair of the Senate Armed Services Committee, echoing his colleagues. The president, for his part, appears, for now, to agree, saying yesterday, I will send it to Congress. I like the idea. This was one of the key questions I had, especially after I saw Senator Lindsey Graham saying, I would love to take a vote on it. Had the president thought of that? Here he is. President Trump will wrap up the G7 summit in France today with a series of high-stakes meetings on trade, energy, and the ongoing negotiations with Iran. He's expected to hold talks also with Indian Prime Minister Narendra Modi amid strains over tariffs and other policies. He'll also meet with the president of Egypt to discuss new energy routes designed to reduce reliance on the Strait of Hormuz. This summit has seen European leaders, though, take a notably warmer tone toward Trump, praising his proposed Iran agreement and looking to keep the U.S. engaged on issues ranging from security to Ukraine. Despite the warmer atmosphere, Trump reiterated that ending the war in Ukraine is primarily Europe's responsibility, in his view. Once the summit concludes, Trump will have dinner with French President Emmanuel Macron at the Palace of Versailles, framed by both governments as a celebration of

0: history of U.S. independence. That is the backdrop where MS Now international reporter Inez de la Quatera is live from the sidelines of the G7 summit. Inez, just set the scene for us there on the ground. It's been striking to me that it seems some of the leaders, I'm thinking, for example, of Prime Minister of Canada, Mark Carney, who have seen the deal or at least have a much clearer sense of it than folks like us who are just trying to figure out what are the clear contours here. What's jumping out at you? What are you hearing from folks on the ground?
1: Hey, good morning, Ali. Yeah, so today will be the last day of the G7 summit, but it really has been Iran that's been the focus. Everyone's been, curious to see this deal and the details, world leaders, reporters as well. So President Trump has been fielding a lot of questions about this deal because, of course, there's still so much we don't know. He was asked why he hasn't released the deal. He says he will release it, but he will do that after the formal signing ceremony, which is set to take place on Friday in Switzerland. It won't be President Trump attending that. It will be the vice president, who has said this is a 1.5-page document, that it's basically about opening the Strait of Hormuz, and that all the other kind of finer details will be hammered out during that 60-day period. But lots of questions. You know, the president did meet with the leaders of Qatar and the UAE yesterday. You can bet that they were drilling down on the finer points because their countries have been on the front lines of this war. They were repeatedly bombed by Iran. Their energy infrastructure was wrecked. It's estimated that, they've suffered billions of dollars worth of damages. We know President Trump will be meeting with the leader of Egypt today as well. President Trump took questions on the nuclear issue. He insists this deal will prevent Iran from obtaining a nuclear weapon. Of course, we're waiting to see the details on that. And there are questions also as to whether Israel could derail this whole thing, because the Israeli reaction so far has been to basically reject this deal. We heard from the Israeli Prime Minister Benjamin Netanyahu suggesting that he doesn't feel bound by this agreement, that, he said that the struggle has not ended, that they're not going to be withdrawing forces from Lebanon. President Trump was asked about that yesterday, and he expressed frustration with the Israeli leader. He said, he insists that they still have a good relationship, but he said that Israel needs to be more responsible when it comes to Lebanon.
0: I mean, look, from the very moment that the U.S. and Israel began this campaign against Iran, people like you and me and others were saying that at some point their views and goals were going to diverge. That is very much what's happening here. So we'll continue watching on that front as we head closer to Friday, when Vance and others will go to actually sign this deal. But, yesterday at the G7, it was President Trump and G7 leaders also focusing on on Ukraine as much as Iran. And so what have the conversations been like around that conflict, sort of fallen from the headlines here in the U.S., but certainly so top of mind for Europeans still?
1: Yeah, so they've really tried to use the G7 to try and turn the focus back to Ukraine. And it's been interesting to see, one, their personal relationship with President Trump. So they headed into this summit with really strained relations. President Trump has voiced anger with European leaders for not supporting the U.S. in this war with Iran. He's withdrawn troops from Europe. He's threatened to pull the U.S. out of NATO. So it was interesting to see how they've been, warming up to him. The tone has certainly been polite, friendly. We saw it with the German chancellor running up to Trump yesterday to hand him a soccer jersey for his birthday, and he later tweeted that they were on the same team. That was very much the German chancellor trying to warm up to President Trump. Macron is going to be holding that dinner at Versailles later this evening, also to try and kind of cozy up to President Trump. But I think they're doing that to try and turn the focus back to Ukraine. That is Europe's main concern, of course. And so yesterday they did hold a working session on Ukraine. The Ukrainian President Zelensky was invited to attend that. We know that President Trump met with Zelensky. He said they had a very good meeting, that they would be meeting again. He says he wants Russia to make a deal. He said Russia should make a deal because of the losses they've experienced recently. And the Ukrainian president, after some of his meetings, said that he felt they had positive meetings, that, they talked about how to ramp up the pressure on Russia to get Russia to negotiate. Lots of talk here at the G7 as well as to whether we could be seeing a possible summit between Zelensky and Putin. Zelensky, before departing for the G7, said he had offered to meet with Putin on the sidelines of the G7 summit. Obviously, that didn't happen. The Kremlin says that if Zelensky wants to meet Putin, he can just travel over to Moscow, which obviously won't happen either. So we'll see. But I think there's probably talk about that behind the scenes.
0: Yeah, and that has been a ping pong ball of questions ever since last summer when Trump and Putin themselves met in Alaska. I wonder, the thing we're hearing here most around the Iran deal, if we can come back to that, Inez, is that there has been skepticism expressed from those in the U.S. intel community, people like Director Ratcliffe and, of course, Secretary of State Marco Rubio, Have you heard any of that skepticism?

0: them shared on the ground when it comes to, let's assume that the contours of the U.S.-Iran deal are what we've heard them to be, and that really this is just buying the negotiators 60 days more of time to figure out the thornier issues. Is there skepticism about Iran doing what they say they'll do in this memorandum of understanding? Is that shared on the world stage?
1: Yeah, definitely. You know, and we heard from President Trump yesterday saying that this regime is more rational than the previous one. What we are hearing, I just got off the phone with a member of the Iranian opposition telling me that this regime is just more of the same. It's the same figures. There is no new kind of Iranian leader that's, you know, come out of the woodwork. It is the same people who were already in power. Iranians, you know, everyday Iranians we've spoken to have said that Mojtaba Khamenei is actually more hardline than his father was. And they're concerned that this new regime will be given an economic lifeline, by, you know, from this deal. If sanctions are lifted, if Iran gets the billions of frozen funds released, as Iran has said that they would be getting as part of this deal. The U.S. says that's not the case. But there are concerns that the regime could be given a lifeline here. So they're wrapping me. I'll toss it back to you. But also, Ali, congratulations on your engagement.
0: Oh, my God. Thank you so much, Inez. You and I have known each other a very, very long time. It's a happy moment. Good to celebrate with you, my friend. MS Now international reporter Inez de la Quintera, live from France. Thank you. And as we track this story, the Senate has been one of the places that has tried in some ways to hem in the president's war powers. They failed to do so yesterday in another resolution on Iran. In a vote of 48 to 47 yesterday, four Republicans, Bill Cassidy, Susan Collins, Rand Paul and Lisa Murkowski, supported what was the ninth attempt to direct the president to remove U.S. troops from their mass deployment in the Gulf region during the conflict in Iran. Senator John Fetterman of Pennsylvania was the only Democrat to oppose that measure. Many senators have expressed concerns over the details of the emerging Iran deal as they've yet to receive a briefing from the administration. It's kind of come out in drips and drabs. The House passed a similar war powers resolution earlier this month. Meanwhile, President Trump is invoking the Defense Production Act in order to manufacture more critical weapons and munitions. In a newly released memo from the president to his defense secretary, Pete Hegseth, Trump cites limited production capacity, fragile supply chains, and related production bottlenecks. As the Wall Street Journal notes, the decision to invoke the Cold War era law comes amid doubts that American weapons makers are able to meet increased demand amid the war in Iran. And still ahead for us this morning, we'll talk about what we're learning about a foiled plot to attack that UFC event on the White House South Lawn this past Sunday. Plus, we're breaking down last night's primary results, including Georgia's closely watched Senate race, where Republican Congressman Mike Collins is now set to take on Democratic Senator John Ossoff come November. Get to those stories and more. I'm going to come right back.
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0: Welcome back. The Department of Justice says five people are now in custody after law enforcement stopped an alleged plot to attack Sunday's UFC fight on the White House South Lawn. Court papers made public yesterday reveal a plot to fly explosive-loaded drones over the crowd, set them off, and then shoot fleeing attendees. Authorities also allege the plotters communicated in detail about plans to attack the event, singling out officials they looked to target there. News of the alleged plot became public after FBI Director Kash Patel shared details on social media. But three people familiar with the incident tell MS Now Secret Service officials were angered by Patel's premature announcement because the case remained under seal and roughly 10 suspects hadn't yet been arrested when Patel posted about it. Sources went on to say Secret Service and FBI officials were surprised by Patel, quote, jumping the gun. Meanwhile, Hillary Clinton says former President Biden's failed re-election campaign was, in her words, a terrible miscalculation on his part. She made that comment Monday during a conversation with the editor for The New Yorker, David Remnick.
14: He made a terrible mistake. He made a terrible mistake for himself, his legacy, and for the country. He had said that he would not run again. And, you know, counterfactual narratives are always a bit tricky, but I believe if he had kept to that plan and said in, say, the late summer of 23 that he wasn't going to run, that he was going to pass, you know, the torch to the next generation, we would have had a real contest. And very sadly, I believe whoever emerged from that contest, whether it was the vice president or a governor or a senator or anybody else, would have beaten Donald Trump. So I think it was a terrible miscalculation on the part of President Biden.
0: Clinton went on to say that Democrats who had tried to persuade Biden to leave the race after the debate were met with total denial. She says he was ultimately swayed only by polling information. It's unclear how quickly he was given such numbers. Still ahead for us, we're going to turn to sports with highlights from yesterday's World Cup matches featuring some of the biggest names in soccer. But first, you know, we always want to know, why are you awake? Email your reasons to waytooearly at ms.now. You can also tell me on social media. I'm at Ali Vitali. Use the hashtag waytooearly. We'll read some of our favorite answers a little later in the show.
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10: Welcome back to Way Too Early, 5:30 exactly, here on the East Coast, 2:30 out west. I'm Ali Vitale. And it was Election Day yesterday, so you know we've got results. In Georgia, Republican voters have chosen Congressman Mike Collins as their nominee for Senate and billionaire Rick Jackson as the nominee for governor. It's a split result for President Trump, though, who had endorsed both Mike Collins, who won, and Burt Jones, who lost his race for governor. Collins defeated political newcomer Derek Dooley by about 11 points, securing that nomination. He'll now move on to the general election in November, where he's set to face incumbent Democratic Senator John Ossoff, who wasted no time taking on the senator during his victory speech last night.
21: I know what it's like to have employees and their families count on you to make the right decisions every day. John Ossoff doesn't. I know what it's like to sign the front and the back of a paycheck so that Georgians can put food on the table and provide for their families. John Ossoff doesn't. And you see, I know what it's like to take Georgia values of hard work, honesty, integrity, and a solutions-based approach to Washington, D.C. to get things done. John Ossoff doesn't.
10: In a strongly worded statement responding to the election, Ossoff immediately slammed Collins, calling him a, quote, notorious bigot, anti-Semite, and extremist, wasting absolutely no time and mincing no words. In the race for governor, meanwhile, the winning candidate, billionaire Rick Jackson, defeated Lieutenant Governor Burt Jones for the Republican nomination. Interestingly, Jones was endorsed by both President Trump and Georgia Governor Brian Kemp, but couldn't overcome Jackson, who poured more than $100 million of his own money into the race. Jackson will face off against former Atlanta Mayor Keisha Lance Bottoms for the governorship in November. Mayor Bottoms is going to be a guest later today on Morning Joe. But joining me here now, national political reporter for the Wall Street Journal, Ken Thomas. Ken, good to see you. Mixed night for the president in Georgia. What does it say about the power of his endorsement, or perhaps more importantly, the MAGA brand and the Trump brand in Georgia?
2: Yeah, certainly a mixed outcome for the president. I think it speaks to this idea that maybe some MAGA voters are considering other factors. You know, the president in some of these cases has gone all out to oust someone he views as disloyal. You know, think about Thomas Massie or Bill Cassidy earlier in this spring. In both of these cases, these were fairly much MAGA-aligned candidates. And yeah, you know, we even saw in the governor's race, Don Jr., you know, have some supportive things to say about Jackson. So I don't think that, you know, the president's brand was particularly damaged in some of these decisions. But it does also speak to, in Jackson, this outsider energy. I mean, he spent $100 million, you know, to win this gubernatorial primary. But at the same time, he's someone who's coming from the outside. And I think right now that's a good brand to have.
10: Yeah, I think outsider energy, we'll come back to that when it comes to the Alabama results, because there were some interesting things there. But the thing I'm thinking about, and there's layers to this, right, is the fact that we've seen Trump endorsed candidates. Largely, it's the gold standard, and immediately they're able to advance. But you're coming off of Iowa, where Randy Feenstra, congressman there, had Trump's endorsement, didn't make it in the gubernatorial race. Now you're coming to a place like Georgia, which has always been more, we'll say, confusing turf for Trump, losing there in 2020. Ossoff is now in a pretty surprisingly good position to keep his seat. I mean, what does this say about Georgia itself? It's a state that we all used to look at as, okay, it's just red. It'll go where the president goes. But I wonder if that's what you're still presupposing as we head into election season.
2: Look, it's a purple state now. And yeah, it's I think if we were at this table 18 months ago, we would have thought that John Ossoff was the most vulnerable Senate Democrat.
10: Yes.
2: And that does not seem to be the case right now. And in fact, I think, you know, Ossoff officials told me that Derek Dooley was probably the candidate they were more concerned about. And if you look at the election results, Dooley performed fairly well in the Republican primary around Atlanta. And that is exactly where Democrats need to win races in Georgia. So right now, I think the Ossoff forces see this as a good outcome. Mike Collins, you know, will be very much tied to President Trump's agenda. And so you might be able to say, you know, look at what gas prices are like in October, and that might tell you, you know, what this Senate race looks like by then.
10: Yeah, those Atlanta suburbs, you know, our colleague here at MS Now, Hunter Woodall, had a piece yesterday with Republicans in the state of Georgia, prominent strategists saying this guy is not going to be good for the party, specifically because some of the extreme positions he's taken on issues like abortion will have a tough time playing well in the minds of Georgia voters in that Atlanta suburb area, highly populated area. It's a place where races could be won or lost, certainly with the margins that the Ossoff campaign is hoping to have. So this is going to be one of the key races to watch, always was, still will be. But then I want to take a look at some other primary results from last night, too, because Republican Congressman Kevin Hern, who was endorsed by President Trump, won Oklahoma's GOP Senate primary. This is for the seat previously held by Homeland Security Secretary Mark Wayne Mullen. Two candidates on the Democratic side advanced to a runoff there. In the other Senate race, Republican Congressman Barry Moore, also backed by Trump, won the runoff for the seat being vacated by Tommy Tuberville. He's running for governor. This November, he'll face attorney Everett Weiss, who won the Democratic runoff last night. And then in D.C., where you are, Ken, where I usually am, the race to replace retiring mayor of Washington, D.C., Muriel Bowser. City Council member Janice Lewis-George has a double-digit lead in the Democratic primary. Final results not in yet. The candidate who wins this primary is going to be a heavy favorite in November's general election. And of course, Ken, you know this as a D.C. voter. It was the first time that they had ranked choice voting. So it just sometimes takes a little bit longer to actually count those ballots. We'll be watching those percentages roll in. But when we come back to Alabama, you were talking about the outsider energy that worked, for example, on the governor's ballot in Georgia. How does that apply here?
2: Yeah, I think in this case, Barry Moore is someone who has been with President Trump for a long time. He was among the first people to endorse the president in 2015. That means a lot to President Trump. I think his opponent ran as an outsider, had the Navy SEAL background, but Moore is just a much better known brand in Alabama. I think that's a state where, you know, incumbency helps. And, you know, the support of the president, I think, was overwhelming in this case.
10: Yeah, I do think that's one of those states where if we were seeing the opposite happen, if we were seeing the Trump-endorsed candidates lose, we would have a real story on our hands. But I do think you're right on your read in that red state. National political reporter for The Wall Street Journal, Ken Thomas, always great to see you. Sorry it wasn't in person this morning. Thanks. And still ahead for us this morning, we're going to go live to CNBC, take an early look at what's driving the day on Wall Street, including the new deal between General Motors and defense company Lockheed Martin. We'll dig into why the automaker is suddenly making weapon parts next on Way Too Early.
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10: Time now for business. For that, let's bring in CNBC's Ben Bulos, live from London. Ben, good to see you. The Dow closed at a record high yesterday, and today there's a lot of attention on what the Fed is going to do with interest rates under new chair Kevin Warsh. What are you seeing there? What are the tea leaves that you're reading?
27: Well, the futures markets indicate that the Dow will actually open as the underperformer when trading gets underway this Wednesday morning. It is the S&P and the Nasdaq that are looking to open on a firmer footing. But as you say, a lot of the focus will be on Kevin Warsh's first Fed meeting as the new chair. Now, The Fed is widely expected to keep interest rates on hold. That affects the cost of borrowing for people's mortgages, credit cards, loans, and so on. We know the president would like to see the Fed cut interest rates, but of course the concern when inflation average price rises are running at over 4%, that's double the Fed's target on an annual basis. The fear is if inflation is allowed to continue, people then ask for higher wages, companies then have to charge more, and prices then go up. So it's a tricky position for him to be in, but I think people will be very closely watching what he says in the press conference to give hints about the direction he thinks interest rates should go in the coming months.
10: Yeah, and you got to imagine the president's going to be watching very closely as well. But there's also some big news from automaker General Motors announcing a new partnership with defense company Lockheed Martin. What's behind the new deal?
27: It's all about ramping up production capacity and capability in the defense sector. And it might seem odd to have a car maker tying up with a defense maker, but there is history for this. General Motors made tanks during World War II. And, of course, we're now in a situation where the U.S. needs to replenish its stockpiles because of the war in Ukraine and the war with Iran. So this deal, which was facilitated by the Department of Defense, will see them collaborate to try and ramp up production. And, of course, it also ties into President Trump's desire to see more manufacturing jobs onshored in the United States.
10: And then before you go, I want to get to this story. One of the nation's most iconic pizza chains, Pizza Hut, has just been sold. Now, this brand's been struggling for a while, but how might this sale turn things around for them?
27: Well, yeah, I mean, Pizza Hut was founded back in 1958 by two brothers in Kansas. Well, they're not just in Kansas anymore. They're in 108 countries. But we now know that it has lost slice after slice of market share to competitors like Domino's Pizza and home delivery apps. So Yum, the company that owns it, has said it will be selling it to a private equity firm, Long Range Capital, for around $1.5 billion. And this is reflective of the pressure that Pizza Hut has come under. Yum Brands will retain Taco Bell and KFC, but it will sell its Pizza Hut stores. It was, for almost half a century, not just America, but the world's biggest pizza chain, overtaken by Domino's in 2017. And this deal, shareholders seem to be welcoming. Yum shares were up on Tuesday around 2%.
10: Giving us a good sense there, CNBC's Ben Bulos, live from London. Thank you. And still ahead for us, President Trump's pick for the next director of national intelligence will testify on Capitol Hill today. The questions Jay Clayton could face from Senate Intel Committee members as the White House hopes for a fast confirmation. Rich Worley will be right back with that.
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10: Welcome back. Now, in theory, Jay Clayton, who's President Trump's pick for the next director of national intelligence, was scheduled to testify before the Senate Intel Committee later today. Maybe. Now we don't know, because what we're seeing from the president of the United States on Truth Social in just the last few minutes as we're coming on the air is that he now doesn't want to do this hearing because he wants to continue applying leverage and pressure to get the kinds of policies that he wants to put in to a FISA deal while trying to confirm a new director of national intelligence and also still trying to lean on Republican senators to pass the SAVE Act, that controversial voter protection bill that he has talked about for a long time, but that Republican senators don't see the same way and don't want to pass. So what are we doing? This is all happening in real time. Thankfully, I have Jonathan Lemire here, of course, of The Atlantic, and of course, of Morning Joe. I feel you don't do enough television. So
13: well, I'm happy to help out.
10: Yes. Talk to me about what's happening, because you're the one who came to set and said, I don't know that we're doing this today, but I also don't think that the president can just say the Senate is no longer holding a hearing unless he called Tom Cotton at like 4 o'clock this morning and said, pull it down.
13: Yeah. And the president, of course, is in France. He's been up for a while. It's possible he called Cotton. We don't know that. It's also possible he has just told Jay Clayton, don't show up.
10: That could be.
13: But yes, this just happened in the last few minutes as I was getting ready to come on set, that the president has taken the Truth Social and saying that he does not want the Jay Clayton hearings to be going forward today. Clayton, of course, is picked for DNI. He says for two reasons. One, he wants to have Clayton's replacement, for the U.S. Southern Attorney for the Southern District of New York confirmed first. That's somewhat reasonable, I suppose, a lawyer named Jamie McDonald. But more than that, what this is really about is yet another last-ditch effort for the president to try to get the SAVE Act passed, even though he has been told repeatedly, as you well know, by Republicans that this isn't going to happen. And he is saying now that he would potentially even would not support an extension of FISA unless Save America Act was attached. He announced that a couple of days ago. He's doubling down on that now, saying, well, wait a minute. I'm not letting Clayton go. If you don't give us the Save America Act, we're sticking you with Bill Pulte.
10: Because here are the dominoes that are falling, right? He announces Bill Pulte. Democrats who would typically vote to reauthorize FISA in tandem with Republicans say, no, we're not going to reauthorize this if this is the guy you're putting in charge of as DNI. They hold it up. He says, okay, here's Jay Clayton. In theory, when Clayton was confirmed, the next domino to fall would be reauthorizing FISA. And now the president is complicating that process against the backdrop, we should add, of an Iran deal where key advisors of his, Director Ratcliffe, Marco Rubio, are reportedly concerned from their own intelligence readings about the Iranians being truthful with their intentions throughout this deal. So continued reliance on intelligence at a time when FISA itself is lapsed. And there are all sorts of contingencies that say maybe there's not a huge threat to that yet, but it can't just continue to stay in this posture.
13: No, I mean, Clayton, first of all, was seen as a more palatable choice for Democrats. I mean, yes, he's embraced some election conspiracy theories as well, but he is not the spear of the retribution campaign like Pulte has been. So, I mean, there's a sense that Clayton would have gotten through.
10: Yeah.
13: That wouldn't have been much of an issue. But Trump, who has convinced himself that the Save America Act is the Republicans' best chance to win this November in the midterms, is still trying to force that forward. Ali, as you well know, that many of the GOP Republicans on the Hill very unhappy with this prospect. Mm-hmm. But you're right to bring up the point of Iran. It shows, though DNI as a position has, you know, there are some on both sides of the aisle who frankly worry that, you know, who think its power should be reduced. Some have even suggested doing away with it altogether.
10: Yeah.
13: You know, Tulsi Gabbard obviously didn't wield a lot of influence in that position, in part because she opposed some Trump policies like the Iran war. But still, at least as the intelligence community is currently instructed, that post matters. You don't want it sitting empty. You don't want Bill Pulte in charge, particularly at a time of war, a war that did not go well for President Trump, obviously, as I wrote and we'll be talking more about during Morning Joe. This was a defeat for President Trump, one that really hurts America's stature and his personal stature at home and on the world stage.
10: You know, and when we talk about this SAVE Act, the Republicans call it a voter protection bill, but Democrats, of course, are right to point out that when you actually look at the way that the law would be implemented, a lot of people would be disenfranchised. It would add so many barriers to voting for folks. And I think Republicans even privately know that. When you start limiting mail-in voting, people vote for Republicans by mail, too. The president himself exercises that power. I wonder how you think that this is going to land on Capitol Hill, because we just came off of a day yesterday where Republican senators, especially those who are high ranking, were saying, yeah, we haven't exactly been told what's in the Iran deal. I mean, communication breakdowns seem evident already. This is Trump just throwing more confusion into the waters, as I think Republicans broadly on the Hill are trying to say, hey, can we just do a little bit less so that we can figure out how we're going to run and try to win our reelection battles in an already choppy water season coming to November?
13: This seemed like a pretty easy win for the president in getting Clayton approved. There's been, as to your point, so little has been drama free of late. This one would have been. And now it's Trump again throwing an 11th hour wrench in the gears and again pushing for the Save America Act, which is not going to pass. He's, of course, suggested that the filibuster could be blown up in order to get it through. Leader Thune and other Republicans are saying that's simply not going to happen. And to your point, we also have had a lot of frustration in the Senate throughout this Iran war. And right now there's this memorandum of understanding, the deal that's allegedly going to be signed Friday in Geneva. Ali, usually if you feel good about a deal, you let people read it.
10: No one
13: has. It's been kept under wraps. Now, Bloomberg has done some reporting. It looks like we're seeing drafts of it begin to circulate, but it has not been officially released by the administration yet. Just adding to the anger on Capitol Hill, and Republicans are going to, waking up to this news, not going to be thrilled.
10: Yeah, not going to be thrilled. And at the same time, we're going to see they're demanding briefings on the Iran deal. Already that was a concern. Are they going to vote for it? Do they want to vote for something that has so many shades of the Obama era deal that Republicans railed against for years leading up to Trump pulling out of it? And of course, after continuously pointing to Iran's power in their mind because of that Obama era deal. I mean, the president on his Truth Social post said this is to add some intrigue. I'm not sure that we were lacking in the intrigue department, but certainly we're going to watch how this plays out now as the sun rises.
13: And it's always amusing when Trump acts as a commentator alongside his own actions. Like he's talking about what he just did.
10: Yeah, exactly. Always interesting. John Lemire, thrilled to have you always, but especially on this morning. You come to the set, you bring the news. It's why we love you, honestly. It's what we do. Thank you. But earlier in the show, we also asked the viewers, why are you awake? This is what we do. Let us know. Mark sent us this photo saying he's up because this little girl decided at 4:30 a.m. it was time to go outside. What a cute little, is it a lobster? Is it a crawfish? I don't know, but it's adorable. Lobster, amazing. Neil emailed us this picture saying Bruno and Barney here wake him up at 5 a.m. for breakfast each day. Those sweet little twins. I love them. And Tracy sent us this photo on Twitter writing, when my 13-year-old dog can't sleep, nobody is allowed to sleep. But look, Lemire, with a face like that, I mean, do whatever he wants.
13: I'm not even mad.
10: I couldn't be. I'm sure that the owners aren't either. Nothing to be mad about. And coming up next here for us on Way Too Early, we're going to tell you just how much the president's White House ballroom project could cost American taxpayers. And then coming up on Morning Joe, the big takeaways from yesterday's primary elections across the country, including the split results for Trump-backed candidates in Georgia's runoffs. Plus, the latest from France as President Trump wraps up meetings with world leaders at the G7 summit. Also ahead, a look at the new film co-written by Academy Award-winning director Will McCormick and actress Rashida Jones. Morning Joe is just moments away.
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10: Money would be spent to build his new White House ballroom. A new report now calls that claim into question. Trump previously said the cost for the project wouldn't exceed $400 million. But according to the Washington Post, taxpayers could be on the hook for more than half of the now estimated $600 million price tag. The Post cites those numbers from a copy it obtained of the contractor's estimate for this project, including a detailed summary that was prepared for the White House. The Post reports, quote, multiple project summaries provided to the White House by Clark Construction show that internal cost estimates have been significantly higher than administration officials have acknowledged in public comments or court filings. In response to the Post reporting, the White House didn't answer questions about the internal cost estimates, nor if taxpayers would be paying for it. And that was way too early for this Wednesday morning. Morning Joe starts right now.
18: Why can't they see? Why can't we all see the MOU right now?
20: Well, So first of all, the president said by the latest Friday, possibly as early as tomorrow, we're going to release the memorandum of understanding text. The reason why we haven't released it yet is there are some delicate diplomatic things going on where the Iranians, and not just the Iranians, but some of our mediators, the Pakistanis and the Qataris, have asked us to sequence this in the right way. I don't frankly fully understand it, but there are sensitivities that exist in the Arab and Muslim world that we're trying to be responsive to. Fundamentally, does it really matter if the deal comes out on Wednesday versus Friday? No. That's why we haven't emphasized it so much, is because at the very latest, the text is going to be out on Friday.
21: Vice President J.D. Vance explaining why the text of the agreement between the United States and Iran has not yet been released. We're going to go through the details of the deal that are starting to trickle out and how it's being received by the world leaders President Trump is meeting with right now in France. Meanwhile, on Capitol Hill, some Republican senators are saying they should have a vote on any agreement with Iran. But would the president agree to that? We'll show you his response. Also ahead, we'll go through the primary election runoffs in Georgia, where there were mixed results for Trump-backed candidates. Good morning and welcome to Morning Joe. It is Wednesday, June 17th, along with Joe, Willie, and me. We have the co-host of our 8 a.m. hour, staff writer at The Atlantic, Jonathan Lemire. U.S. national editor and columnist at the Financial Times, Ed Luce, is with us. Also with us, opinion columnist for the New York Times, David French. It's great to have you all with us this morning. So questions continue to swirl about the agreement between the United States and Iran to end the war, as the text has not yet been formally released. Vice President J.D. Vance yesterday said officials need to sequence this in the right way. When asked why the language has not been made public, while President Trump says it will be released in a couple of days, meanwhile, details of the deal continue to trickle out in reporting. The Wall Street Journal cites people familiar with the agreement who say the U.S. will allow Iran to immediately begin selling oil and fuel under the deal, adding that the provision for waivers of sanctions on oil sales takes effect immediately upon the signing of the agreement this week, and also covers necessary services, including banking, transportation, and insurance needed to facilitate the sales. That signing is expected to take place Friday in Switzerland, but still threatening to complicate any lasting agreement is the tension between Iran and Israel. It seems like right there might be some challenges, Joe.
0: Well, I can only say if half of what Bloomberg News is reporting is what's in this memorandum of understanding, the president does not want to put this up for a vote in the United States Senate because it would be voted down. Bloomberg says it's in the text of the 14-point draft memorandum, adding that the Iranian news agency cited an unnamed official saying parts of the text published by Bloomberg are inaccurate. So Bloomberg has put this up. Michael Weiss has tweeted it. Iran says parts are inaccurate. It says it's a draft. And we have not yet confirmed this is actually the actual MOU. But the 14 points that Bloomberg lays out is this. One, the United States undertakes together with regional partners the creation of a comprehensive plan agreed to by both parties for the rehabilitation and economic development of the Islamic Republic of Iran, while ensuring that's the United States. The United States, according to this draft MOU that Bloomberg has released this morning, says it ensures the financing of at least $300 billion. $300 billion to Iran. And how that happens will be formulated within the next 60 days. We can stop right there, Willie, or we can talk about how the United States will commit to ending on a schedule to be agreed upon as part of the final agreement all types of sanctions currently facing the Islamic Republic of Iran. All sanctions. This is what the Wall Street Journal is reporting this morning. I could go on, but it is the unfreezing of billions and billions of dollars. Again, it is my hope, not for the sake of Donald Trump, not for the sake of Republicans or Democrats, not for the sake of any political party, but for the sake of the United States of America and all of our allies in the region, that this draft MOU that Bloomberg has gotten a hold of is nowhere near the final MOU, because this would be devastating. It would create in Iran a behemoth in that region. And

0: burden on the United States of raising the $300 billion in reconstruction costs. Reading through this draft MOU that Bloomberg has released and says is part of, is the MOU, it looks like we lost the war. You read through this and you say, wait a second. Well, what about the nuclear program? Well, what this MOU says about the nuclear program is saying, pending a final agreement, it will remain, quote, status quo. The nuclear program will be status quo. So, again, it is my great hope that over the next several days, the sensitivities that J.D. Vance was talking about is the sensitivities of a Republican Senate that would be an open rebellion against something like this and all of our allies in the region and probably across the world, because this deal, this MOU, would create in Iran a behemoth stronger than it's ever been.
1: Yeah, I mean, a memorandum of understanding is an agreement to negotiate. So let's hope this is the starting off point. But even as a starting off point, it is shocking to read the United States of America conceding some of the things that you just laid out to Iran. If you go back to March the 1st, the morning after this war started, Donald Trump was talking explicitly about regime change. Remember, the nuclear program, he said, had been obliterated, and now it was going to completely wipe out Iran's military. As Defense Secretary Hegseth liked to say, the Navy's at the bottom of the sea. They're incapable of responding in any way. Of course, they've been responding for 4 months now around the Gulf. And you got to a lot of it, Joe, which is ending sanctions, unfreezing assets, and then the creation of this $300 billion investment fund, a private investment fund that, according to Reuters, would include some private American companies along with Gulf companies to pump $300 billion into Iran as an investment fund, a rebuilding fund for that country. It also, Jonathan Lemire, puts an awful lot of trust in a regime that deserves no trust whatsoever, which is to say, status quo on the nuclear program, you just promise us you're not going to pursue and develop a nuclear weapon. That's in writing right now. We'll see it changes by Friday. We'll see if it changes when the bigger negotiations come along. But right now, not a lot to be excited about if you're on the U.S. side.
2: Well, let's start here. It's not usually a vote of confidence in your deal when you won't let anybody read it. Yeah. And so I think there is a real sense here. The Trump administration knows privately this is not a good agreement. We had the president yesterday. He continues. Not only has he accomplished none of the war aims they set out before this conflict began back in February, but yesterday we have him furiously back away from some of the things he has said all along needs to be done. He was asked about the Iran and the uranium dust they still have. And he says, quote, you could make the case. Why are you even bothering removing it? Because it's not really valuable. So even that, he's distancing himself from. And I wrote a piece that just published on The Atlantic this morning. This is a significant defeat for President Trump. This is for the United States. We exit this conflict weaker strategically, economically, militarily, and perhaps even morally, when you consider the girls' school that we blew up in the first hours of the war, as well as the fact that we were in negotiations with Iran, seemingly not in good faith, because we then launched the attack soon thereafter. And for Trump, this is sort of a preview, I write, about how, particularly post-midterms, we'll see him become less and less relevant. He's still the president. Inherently, of course, he'll have power. But the rest of the world is learning to ignore him. We're seeing Iran get the best of him in these negotiations. And Ed Luce, yes, all the caveats that Joe and Willie just laid out, things perhaps could change on Friday. But a big part of this is, this is a huge win for Iran in terms of the money that they're going to have access to, $300 billion from the Gulf, the ability to sell oil again, sanctions apparently being lifted, and no real enforcement mechanism in terms of the nuclear program going forward. As Willie said, and I report in the story, there are some voices in the administration who are skeptical about this. Hegseth, Rubio, Ratcliffe, saying we can't necessarily trust the Iranians to uphold their end of the deal, but Trump, so desperate to put this in his rearview mirror, going ahead anyway.
3: Going ahead anyway. I mean, the Obama deal had international weapons inspectors crawling all over Iran to check whether the deal was being upheld by Iran. So that will be one test. Will there be IAEA, International Atomic Energy Agency, inspections

0: as and when they like all over Iran. And really, if you read this draft MOU, this 14-point draft, you do not get the impression that Iran is about to concede anything like what it did in 2015, which incident with Obama, which incidentally began with, in the prologue, the statement that Iran pledges not to produce a nuclear weapon. So that's nothing new. That is absolutely boilerplate language. But then if you listen to Vance, who's clearly, you know, being designated as the fall guy here, describing Iran as having, after 47 years, finally seen the light. This has not been a good way of doing business. Now we're going to do business with the United States and we're going to be reasonable. I'm sorry, but that doesn't even pass the Laft test. Iran today is a considerably stronger regional power, a considerably more threatening one to Israel and other of America's allies than it was on February the 28th. There is no other way to see this than as a complete capitulation by President Trump, and really a moment of a moment, I think, of well, I'm not going to use the word shame, but I mean a really bad moment for the United States.
1: Well, let's go to Capitol Hill, where Senate Majority Leader John Thune was asked specifically about whether he and other top Republicans have been briefed on what's included in this so-called Iran deal.
2: Has members of the Gang been briefed on what's in the memorandum?
3: I don't think, I certainly have not yet, although we are requesting that, and I assume we will at some point hear from the administration with greater specificity about what's in that memorandum. I mean, we're all hearing in generalities what's been reported so far, but until I get more specific information, I'm going to hesitate to say anything more about it.
1: And as lawmakers from both parties continue to express skepticism about the preliminary agreement, Senate Republicans say Congress should have a vote on any final deal. Republican Senator John Kennedy of Louisiana said yesterday, if there is a final deal, and I hope there is, it should come to the Senate for approval. Republican Senator Bill Cassidy of Louisiana said the final agreement is a treaty, and it sounds like a treaty, he said. Then it certainly seems like the deal should be subject to a vote by Congress. Republican Senator Roger Wicker of Mississippi, who chairs the Senate Armed Services Committee, echoed his colleagues. President Trump, for his part, appears for now to agree, saying yesterday, I will send it to Congress. I like the idea. Well, I'm glad he likes the idea, David French. How do you think, David French, Congress will react to this if the reporting bears out of what we're hearing of what is in this MOU?
4: Well, you know, here's the problem they have, because they failed and couldn't exercise their authority on the front end. They're in a box on the back end. So, yes, I absolutely agree. This should go before the Senate at the very least. This is absolutely a treaty by any understanding of the word. So, yeah, the United States Senate should weigh in here. But the problem is, and they'll know this, if they say no to this, if they say no, what does that mean? Does that mean a very unpopular war restarts? Does that mean that negotiations restart? What next? Because we were sort of led into this war without these kinds of questions being asked and answered on the front end, here we are in the allegedly the back end with Congress trying to reassert itself, but no real plan B here at all.
5: Joe, I would just point out the New York Post this morning, a rare moment when you've lost the New York Post. Love bomb. The New York Post ripping President Trump on this deal for showering, it says, this regime with money, the lifting of sanctions and this $300 billion investment fund for funding the radical regime. That's the New York Post going after Donald Trump. And just one more point, if the big victory in this is that the Strait of Hormuz is open. Well, the Strait of Hormuz was open on February the 28th when the war started. Right. So if that's considered the big win of this, and it would be for people paying a lot of money at the gas pump right now here in the United States, boy, the bar's gotten really low.
6: It's gotten really low. If you look at the beginning of the war, the president had threatened the Iranians, said, if you continue to shoot people in the streets of Iran, we're going to come in and suggest that we were going to liberate them. And he called for the liberation of the Iranian people and the changing of the regime and getting rid of the Islamic regime. And so, again, I just want to underline this, Willie. Again, we don't know. We have reporting from Bloomberg. Michael Weiss is talking about it and reporting about what's in this MOU. What we've seen is a draft MOU from Bloomberg. What we also, though, we do get some of that confirmed in pieces. The Wall Street Journal confirming that, in fact, the sanctions are going to be lifted, which, again, if you talk to anybody, anybody before Donald Trump won re-election in 2024, they would tell you, they would go on and on about how it was Biden that was responsible for what happened in Israel because they lifted sanctions. They let them out of the box. It's all I heard repeatedly. Oh, you can't lift sanctions on Iran. Well, they're talking about lifting sanctions on Iran. The Wall Street Journal, they've confirmed that part of the reporting. I suspect the New York Post has seen the draft MOU and probably more than just the draft, given what they're writing ahead of time. And the $300 billion slush fund that we're giving the Iranians, $300 billion. This MOU says, the draft MOU, which we haven't confirmed yet, but seems to be confirmed a lot of it across other news agencies, that $300 billion says it's the United States' responsibility basically for the financing of it and for the bringing of it all together. So, Willie, and on nukes, they're talking about maintaining the status quo. The only language in there is the same boilerplate language that Barack Obama did. Again, looking at these terms, if these terms are anywhere near the final terms, then Barack Obama got the greatest deal from the Iranians compared to the Trump administration. And again, just for the record, I was against the Obama nuclear deal because they said you can't trust the Iranians. And they had a hell of a lot of weapon inspectors. Here, looking at this MOU, we're just throwing money at Iran and basically saying, eh, do whatever you want to do. And now Donald Trump saying, the nuclear material's not even important anymore. So, and all of this circles back to two truths. One, we don't know if this is the final MOU. We don't know what Friday will look like. But number two, again, why announce a peace deal on your birthday? Like, so you can have a big birthday and a claw on the White House lawn and not actually show America the memorandum of understanding that you're yapping about nonstop and that you're taking victory laps on nonstop. I mean, it's almost like, Willie, they're winging it.
5: You might say they're winging. That's right. Yeah, the New York Post, by the way, does report out a bunch of the terms of this memorandum of understanding. We'll underline, as you just did again, this may not be the final memorandum of understanding. And a memorandum of understanding is just an agreement to negotiate down the road. So maybe it gets better from here. But even as a starting point, this is pretty devastating for the Trump regime, given the objectives it laid out 4 months ago when the war started. Not even close here. Jonathan's piece in The Atlantic is titled Trump in Defeat. In it, John writes this: President Trump lost. The war he waged against Iran promises to conclude in a humbling whimper with the signing of a ceasefire agreement later this week. The United States is left weaker, diminished militarily, strategically, economically, and perhaps morally. Despite that, the president was so desperate for the war to end that he repeatedly backed off his threats, allowing Iran to call his bluff, and upbraided his close ally, Israeli Prime Minister Benjamin Netanyahu, for responding to attacks in the region in a manner that jeopardized the negotiations. Back home, Trump is still the most powerful figure in politics, but those small acts of Republican defiance are adding up. He's had a series of losses in the courts, including in his efforts to remake the nation's capital in his own image. Democrats are favored to capture at least one House of Congress this November, which would give them the ability to slow Trump's agenda and open investigations into his administration. Once the midterms conclude, the race to replace Trump will begin. Although that will further diminish Trump, it is unlikely that he will go out with a whimper. This is definitely a moment in time for this administration because you're having Fox News contributors on the air yesterday. One of them, Andrew McCarthy, calling President Trump Neville Trump, an unflattering comparison, of course, to Neville Chamberlain. Republicans on this issue, at least, and maybe now further, are feeling a little bit liberated to criticize the president.
7: Yeah, there have been a few things lately. There's been the ballroom funding, the January 6th slush fund. We saw Republicans in the Senate oppose both of those. Now we've had others in the Senate object to this, sort of, where's the deal? We've seen Lindsey Graham, although he is careful to direct his criticism at Vice President Vance, who is the one heading to Switzerland on Friday, rather than President Trump. But we've had some hawks, Mark Levin among them. You're flat out saying, like, where's the deal? And not only that, why are you siding with Iran over Israel? That's his take here. And that's a big part of this as well. Even this morning, reports of some Israeli strikes in Lebanon. So there is going to be pressure here. There's going to be continued some even low-level violence in the region that could endanger these talks. But for Trump, it is a diminishment. It is someone who entered this conflict riding high off of Venezuela, what he did there, thought that he could accomplish anything he wanted on the global stage, found otherwise, humbled here by Iran, as other presidents had before him. And Mika, you know, he is someone who is going to face his own political irrelevancy going forward. But right now, in the near term, he is weakening the United States militarily and economically and on the global stage.
1: Still ahead on Morning Joe, we're going to break down last night's primary results, including Georgia's closely watched Senate race, where Republican Congressman Mike Collins will now take on Democratic Senator John Ossoff in November. Plus, despite a $14 million renovation, the Lincoln Memorial reflecting pool is full of green algae. How the National Park Service is trying to fight the problem, and is it the right way? As we go to break, a quick look at the traveler's forecast this morning from AccuWeather's Bernie Reno. Bernie, how's it looking?
8: Mika, we have a severe weather outbreak across the Midwest today with widespread damaging winds and dozens of tornadoes. Worst of the severe weather is south of Chicago and Detroit, but you're in the threat there. Watch that area from St. Louis toward Indianapolis. Spotty thunderstorms, New York City, Philadelphia, and Washington, D.C. this afternoon. Drenching thunderstorms along the Gulf Coast as we're tracking a tropical rainstorm. Spotty thunderstorm this afternoon in Atlanta. Delays, we're going to have them all day in Atlanta this afternoon, Miami, New York City, and Philadelphia. 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
16: Hey, a shot of the White House. I usually say beautiful. I don't know what that thing is behind it.
17: Yeah.
16: I've never seen any
17: hideous
16: clips from anything that happened behind there, but I can guarantee you it wasn't good. Yeah. It seems to be... Mm-mm. Maybe it seems to be coming down. I don't know. I heard it was American culture on the skids with a former first lady being savaged and attacked by somebody who spit on themselves.
17: That kind of overshadowed all the other hideousness.
16: So much hideousness. Happy birthday, USA. Mika, Senator John Kennedy, I'm not sure because my Aristotle reading was limited in college, but I think he may have been actually channeling Aristotle when asked by a reporter yesterday on Capitol Hill whether he believed that the Iranians would actually stick to their word on nuclear, on curbing their nuclear program. Senator Kennedy from Louisiana said, well, unless you were homeschooled by a day drinker, you're not going to believe that. So I think, again, both Aristotle and Oxford University's own Senator John Kennedy, I think he speaks for a large swath of the Republican Congress in not trusting the Iranians to stick to their word. And really, the only thing they've said is what they said to Barack Obama. So if that was such a disgraceful move by the Obama administration, then I'm sure they will all come out and say the same thing about this deal as well.
17: I mean, you would think. By the way, let's bring in MS Now contributor Mike Barnicle joins the table. Good to have you on board, Mike. So we want to pick up our conversation about Iran and Ed Luce with your latest piece for the Financial Times, which is titled, This Time Trump and Netanyahu Have Really Fallen Out. And in it, you write in part, quote, Netanyahu sold Trump and his own public on the idea that after 47 years, Iran's theocrats were finally meeting their Waterloo. Rarely has a geopolitical roll of the dice gone so rapidly wrong. The Israeli leader thus faces an unpalatable choice. Either he submits to a deal that leaves Iran considerably stronger than it was before February 28th, or he breaks with the U.S. by trying to scupper the deal. The America First camp will be primed to praise whatever deal Trump strikes, even if it's less good than Obama's, which Netanyahu also did his best to scupper. From their point of view, Trump's flirtation with Middle Eastern forever wars is over. He is back to the president they thought they knew. Netanyahu is often called Israel's Houdini. Even he, however, will find this vice hard to escape. Should he try to jeopardize the Iran talks, Trump's reaction could be worse than mouthing off to a reporter. And Ed, how bad could it get?
18: So part of this draft MOU is unconsulted with Israel, but part of it is Israel withdraws from Lebanon. That is how the Iranians understand it. And that is something that the Israelis are not prepared to do. It's very unclear whether Iran has full control over Hezbollah, but if Hezbollah continues to fire rockets at Israel, Israel has said it will respond and it will not withdraw from Lebanon. So if you take that as read, this will immediately jeopardize the deal. But I think the sort of bigger picture here is that Netanyahu's life's work is getting rid of the Iranian regime. And he thought on February 28th that he was now on the cusp of realizing his life's work. And you heard the language, you know, from Trump talking about the people rising up, the regime being changed, unconditional surrender, and all the kinds of things that were music to Netanyahu's ears. Trump is now saying that the Iranians are very rational. They're very reasonable people, that Israel should stop sort of targeting apartment blocks in Beirut, that it should, it should ideally outsource the battle with Hezbollah to the leader of Syria, because Israel can't be trusted. Of course, he said those things that he said to Axios about Netanyahu. It's a family show, so I won't repeat what he said. I don't think, I was talking last night to David Ignatius at an event, and we agreed that we had never heard an American president talk in that way about a leader of an allied, of a friendly nation, as Trump did about Netanyahu. So this is a political death sentence for Netanyahu, and therefore we'll see what he does over the next 60 days, whether he tries to undermine this deal. But Trump's made it very clear that he's going to get this deal with Israel's support or not. And, you know, the potential for a U.S.-Israeli breach should not be underrated.
19: David, as Ed says, I mean, Prime Minister Netanyahu thought at long last he had found the president who was going to help him wipe out Iran. Its military capability, its nuclear program, take out the regime, all of those things. You go back to that reporting from the New York Times inside the Situation Room, where Prime Minister Netanyahu came and explicitly made the case to Donald Trump and convinced him to launch the war in Iran. And now here we are all these months later, where you have a memorandum of understanding and talks that from Iran's side need to include Israel pulling away from Lebanon. And Israel says we can't do that as long as Hezbollah is striking us from there. So not only did Netanyahu not get what he wanted out of this war, he may have to retreat because of the agreement that Donald Trump appears to be ready to sign.
20: Yeah, if this unfolds the way it appears to be unfolding, this isn't just it's a defeat for America. It's a potential disaster for Israel, because if you look at the larger context here, Israel burned a lot of its relationships with a lot of countries in the world over the last couple of years, but it has absolutely wrapped both arms around the Trump administration. It has thrown all the dice in with the Trump administration. And if you have a rift here, if the end result here is not only pulling in Hezbollah into the deal, making Hezbollah a beneficiary of the deal, but also creating a degree or maybe even entire rupture with the Trump administration, then all of a sudden Israel is going to be in a situation where it is going to look in the world and see fewer and fewer friends, and its most powerful friend is now deeply uncertain in its relationships with the country. So obviously we're thinking first and foremost about the impact of this deal on the United States. But if you put on the hat of analyzing this from the standpoint of Israel's best interests, not only do you not totally destroy the nuclear program, not only do you not completely destroy the Iranian missile program, not only do you not end its support for proxies, you've actually brought one of its proxies in, the worst one, the most dangerous one in, as a potential beneficiary. This is a disastrous for Israel.
16: Well, it again, if the MOU that we've seen, the draft of it, is anywhere near the final deal, and based on reporting, Mike Barnicle, from several outlets, the Wall Street Journal and the New York Post and Murdoch-owned outlets, who actually have been far more supportive of Donald Trump than not, then this is a disaster. And by the way, I just want to ask everybody if they can just step back for a second and take Donald Trump out of this, take Democrats, Republicans, the midterms out of this, take 2026 out of this, and look what the world will be like over the next decade if this deal actually goes through. Mike, we're talking about $100 million. The New York Times, or the Wall Street Journal, is estimating $100 billion in unfrozen funds. J.D. Vance admitted to the possibility of a $300 billion fund for the Iranians. It's a reparations fund. Like, we lost the war. And you go down the list, a nuclear language that is identical to the same language the Iranians have been using for 50 years. Donald Trump distracted, saying, oh, we're not even concerned about the nuclear materials in there. Why even go in there after it? You know, I can add all of this up. And if it's anywhere close to what news reports are suggesting, Mike, this isn't a disaster for Donald Trump. This isn't a disaster for Republicans or Democrats. This is a disaster for America. This would be, as Bob Kagan wrote a month ago, perhaps the greatest American military defeat in history. For all those that hear my words, I ask you to go down the list of what this proposed MOU is saying. And if in fact the Iranians stand to gain upwards to $500 billion from these guarantees, if that's where we end up based on reportings from the Wall Street Journal, the New York Post, Vance's own words, That would create a superpower in Iran, a country that's been the epicenter of terrorism since 1979, who's burned American flags since November of 1979, who have chanted death to America since 1979, who have taken Americans hostage, blown up American Marines. You go down the list. This would empower them in a way they've never been empowered in 47 years. So, Mike, this isn't about Donald Trump. This is about us. This is about America. This is about our allies in the region. This is about the stability of the world moving forward.
1: Joe, we honored Memorial Day just a few weeks ago. We're on the eve of July 4th, the 250th anniversary of this country. Jonathan Lemire's lead in the Atlantic piece today, President Trump lost. Yeah, he lost. But as you just pointed out, America lost, too. I mean, the greatest nation on earth succumbed to the whims, the ego, the enormous ego of a sitting president of the United States who is now hiding the homework on a specific deal that supposedly is going to calm the Middle East forever. It's not going to. He lost a war, and he lost also, ancillary to this, billions and billions of dollars per day that America spent fighting this war. And Mika, when you look around at this country, I was having dinner last night with Bob Kerry, a Medal of Honor recipient, former senator from Nebraska, and he was talking about the status of the country, the military of the country, the mood of the country. And it's a sad story, as Joe just outlined. This is about much more than just this war and this moment. This is about the United States of America, the meaning of this country in the world, and it's been diminished.
17: Ed Luce of the Financial Times, thank you very much. And David French, thank you as well. Still ahead on Morning Joe, there's new reporting from Washington about the growing price tag for President Trump's ballroom project and how taxpayers could be on the hook for some of it, a good part of it. Morning Joe is coming right back.
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6: This is the sound of Claire cooking dinner at home. And that's the sound of a fraud alert from Wells Fargo flagging a charge for a pricey restaurant in Paris. Considering Claire isn't in Paris right now, that seemed odd to the bank and to Claire. Two taps later, Claire says nope to the charge and Wells Fargo is on the case. However you make money work, Wells Fargo can work with that.
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2: Welcome back. A few minutes before the top of the hour. Time now for a look at some of the other stories making headlines this morning. The Trump administration is dumping hydrogen peroxide into the newly renovated Lincoln Memorial reflecting pool to fight a growing algae problem after spending more than $14 million to refurbish and clean the pool. An algae bloom erupted just days after its reopening this past week, causing the water to take on a greenish color. Not sure hydrogen peroxide itself will keep it from coming back. We shall see. Florida's so-called alligator Alcatraz Immigration Detention Center is no longer holding detainees. ICE released a statement yesterday saying all of the detainees have been moved to other facilities out of safety concerns because of hurricane season. But the agency did not say how many people were moved or where were they transferred. A lot of questions there. And today, new Federal Reserve Chairman Kevin Warsh will oversee his first policy meeting and hold his first news conference. Economists are not expecting any immediate changes, with the central bank keeping its key interest rate at 3.6%. And coming up on Morning Joe, President Trump continues meeting with world leaders for the G7 summit. Currently speaking right now with the president of Egypt. We'll talk about how the possible agreement with Iran is being perceived overseas. Morning Joe will be right back.
3: Runners will do anything to cut through the wind. Why? When you can go fast.
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2: Live look at Washington, D.C. and the algae-filled reflecting pool for you there as we wake up on this Wednesday morning, top of the second hour of morning, Joe, June 17th. So pretty, Joe.
21: I think the green algae adds a nice little contrast to it. So, you know, it'd be boring if it were just blue and nice like it used to be. So the green algae kind of, you know, you can kind of see it starting to kind of build and grow in the center of it all. It'll be,
2: Can't get it to go away.
21: Listen, this is going to be a great habitat for insects of all kinds. It's going to be very
2: 100%.
21: Exciting. Kids can go to, you know, Willie kids can go to the reflecting pool. Of course, they'll need to wear their masks, you know, their mosquito masks and, you know, and maybe walking mosquito tents. But still, it'll be... It certainly adds a new dimension to walking down the mall, right, in the summer?
22: Yeah, you just got to get all your vaccines. Like for international travel, if you go on a safari or something, you got to take your malaria pills and all that kind of stuff. If you're going to walk past the reflecting pool, due to the wildlife now and the insects that will be attracted. And if only someone, everyone, or people who know things had spoken up and said, well, if you paint it a lighter color, it attracts more sunlight, it gets hotter, and it grows algae. That's a terrible idea. There's a reason we had it painted that way for all these years. If only someone had said that. All the experts did say that, but Donald Trump had a pool guy he wanted to give a contract to.
21: Well, I mean, if it's just like the Iran war. If people had only said this might have ended badly going into Iran, that, like, maybe. I do want to say this morning, though, just for people tuning in, there's thus far an unconfirmed report by Bloomberg who has released the contents of the MOU draft. Much of it has already been confirmed by the Wall Street Journal, confirmed by J.D. Vance. But, Willie, I just want to go down to these numbers really quickly. Wall Street Journal talks about the ending of all sanctions, which is an extraordinary windfall that the Iranians could have never expected under any circumstances, certainly not before we began this disastrous war. J.D. Vance has admitted on TV to the he was asked about this $300 billion fund, which really is, it's reparations for Iran. It's as if we lost the war. $300 billion in the MOU language that we have seen, the draft language, says that the financing will be guaranteed by the United States of America. So We're guaranteeing $300 billion in reparation funding for Iran. And then Wall Street Journal also reporting the unfreezing of Iranian funds across the globe. That's an additional $100 billion. The Wall Street Journal and other experts estimate that adds up to a tidy $500 billion slush fund for Iran to use on their nuke programs, to use for Hamas, to use for Islamic Jihad, to use for Hezbollah, to use for terrorism attacks, terrorism attacks across the globe. It is, again, $500 billion for a regime that was about to fall before we went in and gave them new life. There's a reason why the Wall Street Journal editorial page quotes somebody saying that Iran is euphoric. The word euphoric over what has happened. They're going to be getting a $500 billion windfall, according to these numbers. And we'll see, again, caveat, we'll see the final numbers. Question, why haven't we seen them already? But let's say $500 billion plus, and most importantly for this radicalized Iranian regime, Willie, what they're talking about is that they took the great Satan's best punch. They stepped into the ring with the great Satan. They took the great, they've been calling us that for 47 years, and we're now going to help them get $500 billion. They took America's best punch, and they've come out stronger, richer, and more powerful because of it. That's what the administration is going to have to deal with, not with Democrats on the Hill, with Republicans on the Hill, and with people inside the administration who right now are aghast that this deal, the outlines of this deal, seem to be emerging the way they are being reported in The Wall Street Journal, Bloomberg, and across other news agencies.
22: And maybe the terms of the MOU will change, given all the criticism from inside the administration, from Republicans on Capitol Hill, not from us, but from Republicans. Maybe that will change the posture here of President Trump and the administration. But what's in there right now, and is supposed to be signed in a couple of days.

0: has been, quote, nice to deal with, that it is, quote, not radicalized, and that they are, quote, very rational people. That's the president of the United
1: States people.
0: Talking about the regime in Tehran that has called for the death of the United States for 47 years. And, Joe, you made the point that Iran feels like it took its best punch. It also made a bet that all the bluster from President Trump was just that, bluster, when he said a civilization is going to die tonight. If they don't come to the table and get rid of the nuclear program, we're going to hit them harder than they'll ever be hit. And it never happened. And that was the bet that this regime made, that Donald Trump was all talk. And to this point, it appears that he has been, and that none of those objectives laid out on February 28th has been achieved yet. We'll see if further negotiations go deeper into the nuclear program. But from what we're seeing this morning, nothing is there for the U.S.
1: Well, you know, I've said on the show before, I had a meeting at the beginning of this war in Washington with leaders, not only thought leaders and journalists, but also leaders from other countries, people, members of government of other countries and from the region, who kept saying America must finish the job it started. We didn't want them to get into this war, but America must finish the job it started. And I kept hearing this, and I said, that's not going to happen. And they became quite indignant, and they said, it has to happen. There's no other choice. They said, you're dealing with Donald Trump. At some point, this is going to become too uncomfortable.
0: Yeah.
1: And he's just going to pull the ripcord and get out of there when it becomes too uncomfortable politically. They became quite, some became quite indignant and said, that's not a possibility. I said, well, you've got to know who you're dealing with now, and that is very much a possibility. As far as the nuclear program goes, Donald Trump kept saying Iran can't have a nuclear weapon. And and seven presidents before him have agreed with him. And, you know, he has said, I'm the only one that's going to take care of that. Now he's become extraordinarily disinterested, even in that topic. You talked about him saying nuclear material, nuclear dust. That's not even important anyway. I quoted Senator John Kennedy from Louisiana yesterday, who, when asked, will Iran stick to the terms of a nuclear deal? He said, well, if you believe they will, then you were obviously homeschooled by, what did he say, a day drinker. That's a Louisiana term. You are homeschooled by a day drinker. It will never happen. But that's where we are. And Willie, you showed again, this is not left wingers like at The Nation or at MS Now or at the New York Times editorial page. This is coming from Republicans and from Murdoch's own newspaper. Show, as you did before, I think you're reaching for it right now. Talk about what that means. They obviously have gotten some editorial writers inside there who are Donald Trump's biggest supporters going after him hard now.
0: Yeah, this is the front page of the New York Post, which has bent over backwards, even on the war in Iran, to support Donald Trump, effectively calling this a love bomb, that we bombed Iran at the beginning of the campaign, and now we're ending this war with a love bomb, meaning it's showering, to put it in New York Post terms, showering the mullahs with cash and taking away the sanctions, calling the president out for saying the Islamic regime is not radical, all on the front page of the New York Post. I showed you the Wall Street Journal that's openly critical. You have people on Fox News, panelists calling the president of the United States Neville Trump. That's on Fox News, comparing him to Neville Chamberlain. Not going over well, and we're hearing that now publicly, but certainly privately from a lot of Republicans on Capitol Hill as well, saying we cannot agree to this deal. And some senators saying you got to put this in front of us for a vote if you actually want to get this. Let's bring in Chief White House Correspondent for The New York Times, Peter Baker, and staff writer at The Atlantic, Frank Foer. Good morning to you both. Peter, I'll start with you. Can you shed any more light about this memorandum of understanding? It is just that. For now, it's an agreement to talk further down the road. But some of the terms that Bloomberg, The New York Post, and others are reporting would be unacceptable to most Republicans on Capitol Hill and, frankly, probably to most Americans.
2: Yeah, this is what unconditional surrender looks like under the Trump administration. Remember, of course, he said he wasn't going to end the war unless he got unconditional surrender. Well, the question is who, I guess, did the surrendering. That's what you're going to hear from Republicans who think this deal looks a lot like the Obama deal or worse in some ways. Remember, the criticisms of the Obama deal were that it didn't it gave Iran access to money again and allowed them to have some of its own.

0: sanctioned funds in exchange for a promise not to, you know, pursue nuclear weapons and not to do a certain amount of enrichment for a certain number of years. And it did not make any promises on reining in their terrorist proxies. It did not make any promises on ballistic missiles. Well, this deal doesn't have anything to do with ballistic missiles or reining in proxies either. And they're getting money in exchange for a commitment potentially down the road, if it's actually worked out in details, to restrain their nuclear program. It seems an awful lot like the same concept that Donald Trump ripped up when he came into office. And even when Obama made his deal in 2015, you didn't hear him praise the Iranian leadership as being not radical and being reasonable people to deal with.
1: Rational.
0: So I think you're going to hear, a lot of people, at least if they're consistent with their past views on the Hill, asking a lot of tough questions.
2: Yeah, and President Trump's going to face those questions, and he is going to try to bluster and spin past them. But as I wrote in The Atlantic this morning, President Trump lost this war. The United States leaves it weaker economically, strategically, militarily. And for President Trump, perhaps foreshadowing, you know, his eventual lame duck status, where we are seeing leaders of the world begin to defy him, Europe doing so on Ukraine, Xi Jinping in China refusing to give him a trade deal, and now it appears Iran gets the best of him in this agreement. This is a war in which Trump achieved none of his goals. He's now walked away from most of them. Iran still has the ability to support terror groups with this windfall, perhaps, that they will soon get, $300 billion. They have far more control over the Strait of Hormuz than they ever had before, and then said in 60 days they have suggested they will put together some sort of toll or fees mechanism there. Trump even walking away from trying to get the uranium that's in Iran, saying yesterday, well, what's the point? It's no big deal of it anyway. And Frank Ford, the other thing that's happened here that would be considered a win for Iran is that suddenly it appears Israel may be checked in its ability to strike in the region. Trump has told Prime Minister Netanyahu several times in recent days, don't do this, don't go to Beirut, don't hit them. When Netanyahu has authorized some attacks anyway, Trump has been sharply critical, calling him a difficult person and worse in some interviews. And this whole agreement could be endangered if Israel continues to lash out Lebanon, including reports of attacks this morning.
3: Right. I mean, Donald Trump was just a month ago touting himself as the most popular politician in Israel, saying he could be president of Israel. But now that story has completely flipped because Israelis are very frustrated that Iran seems to have this veto power over Israel's ability to operate in Lebanon, that the north of Israel has continued to be attacked and they're not able to respond by striking Hezbollah leadership in Beirut. And so this is just one among the many ways in which Iran has proven what you just described, the point that Donald Trump is a lame duck president. They patiently waited him out here. They were able to maintain, to achieve some of their most important goals here, which is that they wanted to restore their deterrence, which I think they effectively did by showing that they could take our best punch. They wanted to be able to maintain their most important military proxy, which is Hezbollah, which they've effectively been able to do. And when it comes to these negotiations that are about to happen, what leverage does the United States have? The details matter in these types of agreements. Whatever negotiation happens over nuclear materials, the details matter. And we don't have leverage in these negotiations. The blockade is gone. The promises that are made in this understanding suggest our ability to fold. They've waited us out.
4: Fold? I mean, this is running away tail between legs. I mean, the entire basis of this war, when President Trump was asked to give one after he attacked Iran, was that Iran cannot have a nuclear weapon. Marco Rubio parroted that. Everybody said Iran cannot have a nuclear weapon. I mean, if Bloomberg's reporting on this MOU bears out and it doesn't change in any way, this is more than folding. And meanwhile, look at what President Trump is doing right now. He's lashing out at former President Obama. It just happened moments ago when he was asked about the Iran memorandum.
5: Nobody could have made this deal. I mean, the JCPOA done by Obama, he handed him $1.7 billion in cash, gave him hundreds of millions of dollars, gave him billions and billions of dollars, but he gave him $1.7 billion in cash green cash from banks into a Boeing 757 and flew it into Iran. And they stood at the plane. I have pictures of it, like, oh my God, look at this money he's giving us. He tried to bribe his way out. I didn't do that. Nobody mentions that. $1.7 billion and hundreds of millions of dollars. They tried to bribe their way out of it. And you know what the Iranians did? They laughed at Obama and they said he's a stupid son of a bitch.
1: Yeah, now they actually accidentally, you know, the thing is, a couple of things. The president said there that nobody could have made this deal. Let me just change one word in there. Nobody would have made this deal. No Republican politician in the United States Senate would have made this deal. None of Donald Trump's allies at the Wall Street Journal or the New York Post would have made this deal. No allies in the region would have made this deal. And Donald Trump is talking about $400 million in pallets of cash, which, you know, it's kind of like when I would go around talking about balancing the budget and getting rid of the National Helium Reserve. It's a cute story, but you got to make tough choices if you want to balance a budget 4 years in a row, which we did. But this Republican Party runs up the biggest debt in the history of mankind. But nobody's calling Barack Obama a stupid son of a bitch that it's actually looking at these terms, because while Donald Trump was talking about them getting hundreds of millions of dollars, let me go over the numbers again based on reporting from Wall Street Journal, New York Post, and others, and Bloomberg. We're talking about the ending of all sanctions. That's what this draft MOU says. The Wall Street Journal is reporting that. As Willie said, lead is they can now sell their oil. Vance confessed to the $300 billion in reparations to Iran. This MOU draft says the financing will be guaranteed by the United States. So we're guaranteeing $300 billion in reparations for Iran. I'm sure that's considerably more than the Germans had to give the Allied forces at Versailles. $300 billion. Maybe not adjusted, but then the unfreezing of Iranian funds across the globe. The Wall Street Journal adds that up to $100 billion. That's $500 billion. You're talking about $400 million in cash for pallets, $1.7 trillion overall. Here we're talking $500 billion, $500 billion. And that is, of course, why they're euphoric. I want to go back to Israel for a second, though, with Frank Four. Frank, let's talk about what it is to be an Israeli this morning, looking at the United States. I've heard from a lot of strong supporters of Israel over the last day. They feel betrayed. You had on October 7th more Jews killed than any day since the Holocaust. Netanyahu started a 3-year war. Much of it I just absolutely found to be way over the line. And the abuse heaped upon people in Gaza and leveling half of Lebanon. But the Israeli people went along with it, support it, because of October the 7th. But they launched a 3-year war against Iranian proxies and Iran itself. Netanyahu went in and pushed Donald Trump into starting this war. So where do we end? We end with Iran getting, if this MOU is even partially correct, if this is where they end up 6 months from now, $500 billion to rebuild their terror proxies across the region and across the globe. You have the United States president attacking the Israeli prime minister and talking about how difficult he is to deal with. And most devastating for the Israeli people, if they're interested in their safety and security over the next 50 years, the fact that Popular support for Israel has plummeted to all-time lows since 1948. You have Democrats as well as Republicans abandoning Israel, in large part because of what Netanyahu has done since October 7th, and also because Netanyahu was the one who insisted on funding Hamas before October 7th. But I can't imagine the Israelis feeling secure this morning based on everything they're hearing out of Washington, D.C., and understanding just how hostile the American president and a lot of Americans are towards Israel because of the events of the last 3 years.
3: Yeah, it's a pretty damning strategic picture that you paint, and kind of a damning indictment of the way that Israel has prosecuted these wars. But if you think back to the day before Trump and the Israelis attacked Iran, Israel was sitting in a very strong strategic position in the region. They had essentially they'd put Hezbollah in a box, they'd put Iran in a box, Hamas. They you know, all of the moral problems with the way that they prosecuted that war, Hamas was essentially contained. And you look at where they sit right now, their existential enemy, the Iranians, are stronger now than they were the day the war started, because they've proved that they can take, as you say, the best punch that Trump and the Israelis can throw at them. Hezbollah is protected by this deal. And so I think Israelis have spent the last couple months running to their bomb shelters every night. They're exhausted. There was incredible sacrifice that the people paid over the course of this war. And what do they have to show for it? It's their enemy is strengthened and they're completely isolated in the world.
6: Peter Baker, you've been at this business of covering presidents in Washington, D.C. for quite a period of time. So we have an 80-year-old president today calling a former president of the United States a stupid son of a bitch. An 80-year-old president who seems to be obsessed with the past, about past losses, about past actions by past presidents, in this case, Barack Obama. How does that result every day in Washington? What's the mood in Washington about this behavior and this president?
0: Well, I think there's a sense in Washington that he, as you say, at 80 is beginning to show his real priorities. His priorities are to build his own legacy, to put his name on things. But the bigger legacy would have been to have a better result to this war, right? I mean, this is a strategic situation that he will face in this second term if he leaves behind, when he leaves office, an emboldened Iran, as Frank said, an isolated ally in Israel, and an uncertain future in the Middle East. That means a whole lot more than having your name on the Kennedy Center. That means a whole lot more than whether the reflecting pool has algae or not. You know what I mean? I think that he has spent so much time on the fight cage on the South Lawn and things like that, people are questioning whether he has his eyes on the right priorities.
4: You know, the Kennedy Center, just a quick point about that, because it shows the person. It shows what he considers important, that canopy that they have put over the changing of the name of the Kennedy Center, taking Donald Trump's name off. Is that still up? Like, is he too scared to show that to the American people, or too humiliated? It's a strange behavior, and that is the mindset that's dealing with this war in Iran and other hotspots around the world. Peter Baker of the New York Times, thank you very much. The Atlantic's Frank Foer, thank you as well. And still ahead on Morning Joe, the Trump administration's deportation push. Immigration attorneys and DACA recipients say the government is increasingly detaining people who hold protected or legal status and have no criminal record. MS Now, Laura Barone Lopez joins us straight ahead with more on that. You're watching Morning Joe. We will be right back.
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4: 14 years ago this week, the Deferred Action for Childhood Arrivals program, or DACA, was created, protecting certain undocumented immigrants brought to the U.S. as children from deportation. But as the Trump administration ramps up deportations, immigration attorneys and DACA recipients say people with legal or protected status and no criminal record are increasingly being detained and facing renewal delays. Let's bring in MS Now White House reporter Laura Barrón-López. She recently spoke with one DACA recipient who was deported by ICE earlier this year and separated from her three children, all of whom are U.S. citizens. So, Laura, first of all, I want to hear what she told you. There's so many stories like this. It feels like the rules keep changing on people, or they're too afraid to even go to their appointments to continue the process legally.
1: the rules do keep shifting, Mika, and you're right. There are so many stories like this. But I spoke to Jessica Trevino-Villegas. She's 34 years old, and she has valid DACA status until spring of 2027. She also renewed her DACA under this Trump administration last year. Despite the fact that her DACA is valid, ICE, DHS, this Trump administration deported her to Mexico and separated from her three U.S. citizen children, which are pictured in those photos. And Jessica talked to me about the pain of being separated from her kids and the trauma that has been inflicted on her kids when she and her husband were arrested by ICE agents and her husband was hit with a baton, she told me, during that arrest in December. I also spoke to Sarah, the 14-year-old daughter of Jessica, who is a U.S. citizen. And Sarah told me about how difficult it was to witness her parents' arrest and then the experience of their deportation and how she feels about the United States now. Take a listen.
2: One of the ICE agents, like, manhandled me and, like, hit me against the car, and, like, they leave me bruises, like, right around my neck. And my sister, during the car accident, like, she her whole body was sore with bruises. My mom's ankle was all swollen up, like, purple and blue. And I was crying, saying that why were they doing this, that they didn't do anything wrong, because my parents don't have a bad background. They never, like, had any criminal records.
3: Do you feel betrayed at all by the United States? Do you feel angry at the president or the United States for what has happened to your parents?
2: I'm not mad at the country. I'm more mad at the president because of him making all of these comments saying that illegal aliens shouldn't be in this country. I'm mostly, like, angry at the president because, like, why is he, like, just separating families? Like, is that what he likes to see? Like, does that make him, like, happy? Like, seeing, like, family separate, kids, like, crying, struggling to live and everything.
1: Now, I asked DHS about Jessica Trevino's case and about the circumstances of her arrest and deportation, and they didn't answer any specifics about that case. In the past, DHS has told us that DACA doesn't confer any legal status. But, of course, immigration lawyers, including Jessica's lawyer, have said that DACA, valid DACA, prevents the government from deporting someone or removing them from the United States. Now, Mika, to your point earlier, Sarah, that 14-year-old little girl is one example of multiple U.S. citizen children who have been separated from their immigrant parents during this crackdown by the administration. And Jessica's story, it also represents so many other immigrants, dreamers or otherwise, who have no criminal history, who had some form of protected or legal status. And the administration is still choosing to detain them, in many cases deport them, and all in their effort to reach as many deportations as possible. So that campaign is nowhere near over and is continuing in full force, Mika.
5: So terrible. MS Now White House reporter Laura Barrón López, thank you. Please come back with more reporting on these stories. We have to keep telling them. We appreciate your reporting this morning. And coming up on Morning Joe, a look at the new comedy drama film, The Invite. Co-writers, actress Rashida Jones and Academy Award-winning director Will McCormick. 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
30: Beautiful live picture, sunny day at the United States Capitol, 7:40 on this Wednesday morning. President Trump says he now is canceling today's Senate committee hearing on the nomination of Jay Clayton as the next director of national intelligence. It comes amid bipartisan pushback over Trump's earlier pick for acting DNI, the current director of U.S. federal housing, Bill Pulte. In protest of Pulte's choice, Democrats refused to extend a key government intelligence program, and Republicans hoped Clayton's confirmation then would clear the way for a FISA extension. But in a social media post earlier this morning, the president wrote, quote, "The Republicans moved so fast with the hearings of the great Jay Clayton that Pulte would be gone before the Democrats would vote on FISA. Now the Democrats are saying they will vote against FISA." The president adding he wants to be sure Clayton's current post would be filled by Jamie McDonald, one of his personal lawyers. Jonathan Lemire, a lot going on in that story. A lot of different names, a lot of different positions, a lot of different points of leverage. What's the bottom line there?
31: So the bottom line is this is Trump trying to play
1: fourth-dimensional chess, instead knocking over the checkers board. This is something, he was going to get an easy win here. Jay Clayton is a far more palatable choice for DNI. You know, he has some thoughts about, some election conspiracy thoughts the Democrats don't love, but he's broadly respected. He was going to get confirmed. And it would hand the Republicans in the Senate an easy win. There haven't been many of those of late. Instead, Trump has decided to use this moment as yet another effort to pass the SAVE Act. That's what this is really about. The effort to that would really tighten voter restrictions, would many people fear would disenfranchise lots of Americans, and it shoehorns in things like transgendered athletes and the like. That's not going to pass. Republicans have told Trump he doesn't have the votes. Trump's encouraged them to blow up the filibuster. Thune has said, we won't do that. So this is another effort to try to ram this through, because FISA is important. Though controversial, it has, for the most part, support, and it was believed to pass. But Democrats are saying, we're not going to be a tolerate Bill Pulte, who is the housing director and one of the architects of Trump's retribution campaign. So therefore, you know, he was a non-starter. Clayton would have been okay. It's a lot. It's confusing. But basically what happened here, Trump's still in France. He just blew up the Republicans' agenda on the Senate today, and we'll see how they respond.
2: And he can't just take the win on Jay Clayton. Democrats said, we'll give you Jay Clayton. He has to muddy the waters as usual. All right, coming up next, we'll go through the Republican primary election runoff results in Georgia, tell you whether the results put Republicans in a better position to flip a United States Senate seat this fall. Details in Morning Joe comes right back.
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18: What is Sade?
11: What is Sade?
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23: Yes, it is.
18: We did come down here tonight to invite you.
23: 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Us.
30: That is a look at the new comedy drama, The Invite, starring Seth Rogen and Olivia Wilde. In it, they portray a couple whose marriage, a little bit on the rocks, but when they invite their upstairs neighbors for a dinner party, the gathering becomes an unexpected night they'll never forget. Joining us now are the co-writers of The Invite, Golden Globe Emmy-nominated actress Rashida Jones and actor and Academy Award-winning director and writer Will McCormick. Guys, we're so happy you're here. It's great to see you.
24: So happy to be here.
30: We can dig into the news if you want to, or let's just go to the movie.
24: Good. We're going to leave it to you guys.
30: You're good.
25: Yeah,
30: okay.
25: You guys got that.
30: Just wanted to check in with you on that. Rashida, I was just saying, that first of all, let's talk about the cast. You've got Seth and Olivia, I mentioned, but also Edward Norton and Penelope Cruz.
24: Yeah, crazy.
30: Just Oscar winners all over the place in this movie.
24: Yeah.
30: And you guys, with the script, so tell us how this material came to you and how you developed it.
24: So this is based on a Spanish movie, a really great Spanish movie, and we were approached by the producers to adapt it. And there, you know, this is kind of, as movies go, many iterations of the same thing, and luckily this is the iteration that, you know, made it to the public. But we, like, you know, we saw this movie and it was great. It's Spanish, so it's very culturally specific to Spain, and we saw places where we could, like, really push and dive in and experiment and be a little bit edgy. And it's just like, you know, Will and I are obsessed with relationship dynamics and dysfunction. So it's
30: what's
24: perfect.
30: The process like? You've done it before, of course, of writing with Rashida, this collaboration.
25: Oh my God, it's the best. I mean, we've known each other for 70 years.
24: 700 years.
25: 700
24: yeah.
25: years.
24: Yeah.
25: You know, we used to write on one computer side by side. And now we've sort of evolved over the years, and we have different strengths and skill sets. And I think I've gotten better at things that Rashida used to be good at. We've really, you know, evolved as a team. But now we can write separately. But this movie we wrote side by side together, which was so fun.
24: Yeah.
26: So, Rashida, tell us a little bit more about the setup here in terms of these two couples, how they meet, where we go.
24: The setup is there's a couple who, as Willie said, it's not their best night. It's not their shining moment. They bicker. That's the way that they communicate. And there is another couple that lives in the same building who has a very different relationship. They invite over for dinner, cocktails. And it go from there, it goes up and it goes down. and it's really like a excavation of relationship and being with somebody for a long time. And can you stay together and how do you stay together? And are you really being honest with each other about the nature of your relationship and what it was and what it is now?
11: So, Will, you two wrote the screenplay together, mm-hmm. sitting next to each other, whatever. But you have Seth Rogen in this film.
27: Mm-hmm.
11: How many times did it occur, or maybe it didn't occur, on the set when Seth would say, you know something, I have an idea about this scene.
25: A lot. And, you know, you're working with some of the best actors ever who are all, you know, brilliant and prodigious storytellers in their own right. So we welcome that. I mean, you know, a screenplay is a blueprint for a story. And this movie, magic happened. Olivia, the energy that she brought to the screenplay and what the actors brought and how they were able to tailor the parts to their strengths and idiosyncrasies. And we had a rehearsal process for a week before the movie started, which is so rare. So I get to sit in a room with Penelope Cruz and talk to her about her role. It's like a dream come true. Mm.
30: So let's take a look at another clip. This is when those neighbors first arrive, setting off all the action.
1: It took you a while to come to the door.
2: No, they won't.
1: And it sounded like you were arguing.
2: No filter.
1: No, I just want to be honest. We were at the door before we rang, and we could hear you were fighting.
3: Oh, we were talking.
4: We were fighting.
3: We were fighting. Yeah.
4: A bit of a contentious environment in here, so I understand if that's repellent to you. No hard feelings. You know what I mean? Completely understand. You know.
1: We love a contentious environment. We love it.
4: Okay. Well,
1: really, it's fine.
4: You hit the jackpot then, my friend. You're in for a treat.
30: Oh, man, it's so good. Richie, I have to imagine you write the words on a page and you're like, I think this could be pretty good. But then you see four actors of that caliber almost like take it to a different place. Yeah. It has to be so gratifying to watch.
24: It's so gratifying. It's so gratifying. Like you can't, you know, there's only so much you can do. Obviously, Will and I, we read things out loud and we have the, you know, the characters in our head and the actors' voices in our head. But then, you know, they bring everything to life. That's what great actors do.
5: So, Will, obviously, the film opens in a couple of weeks, but I'm sure there's been test screenings and the like. Are couples coming out of this arguing? What's happening?
25: They are either arguing or they're going home and they're getting together.
24: getting together.
25: They're either upstairs or downstairs. Yeah. But I do think it's a real test when you walk out of the film to ask yourselves, are you living upstairs or are you living downstairs, if you know what I mean?
24: It's a conversation starter. If nothing else, you will talk about it after.
25: Which couple are you?
30: Walk out of the and that could be a bad answer for some couples. Oh, no, we're that couple.
24: Exactly, yeah.
30: Rashida, how do you balance, because you've had so many great roles on screen, obviously. I mean, we can list through them from The Office to Parks and Rec and Angie Tribeca and all that. Like, maybe I should have been in this movie. Do you ever, like, how do you balance the writing with the acting?
24: You know, I'm so compartmentalizing. The joy of writing is that that's it. I feel like they're very, you know, church and state for me.
30: Okay.
24: You know,
30: that makes sense.
24: Yeah.
30: Well, the film is amazing. People are already loving it and it hits theaters. It's called The Invite on June 26th. So happy to see you both. Co-writers of this film, Golden Globe Emmy-nominated actress Rashida Jones, Academy Award-winning director, writer, actor Will McCormick. Congratulations.
24: Thank you so much.
30: Come back soon.
24: Thank you.
30: Great to see you both.
24: Thank you.
30: Still ahead, we'll get back to our top story of the morning. Rashida may weigh in. The growing questions about the agreement between the United States and Iran to end the war. Oh, no, she's leaving. This, as some Senate Republicans argue, Congress should have a vote on any final deal. Morning Joe's coming right back.

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16: You have no idea how long Marvin has waited to sing like this. But with his new teeth from a...
17: Why can't they see? Why can't we all see the MOU right now?
18: Well, so first of all, the president said by the latest Friday, possibly as early as tomorrow, we're going to release the memorandum of understanding text. The reason why we haven't released it yet is there are some delicate diplomatic things going on where the Iranians, and not just the Iranians, but some of our mediators, the Pakistanis and the Qataris, have asked us to sequence this in the right way. I don't, frankly, fully understand it, but there are sensitivities that exist in the Arab and Muslim world that we're trying to be responsive to. Fundamentally, does it really really matter if the deal comes out on Wednesday versus Friday. No, that's why we haven't emphasized it so much, is because at the very latest, the text is going to be out on Friday.
9: Vice President J.D. Vance explaining why the text of the agreement between the United States and Iran has not yet been released. We're going to go through the details of the deal that are starting to trickle out and how it's being received by the world leaders President Trump is meeting with right now in France. Meanwhile, on Capitol Hill, some Republican senators are saying they should have a vote on any agreement with Iran. But would the president agree to that? We'll show you his response. Also ahead, we'll go through the primary election runoffs in Georgia, where there were mixed results for Trump-backed candidates. Good morning and welcome to Morning Joe. It is Wednesday, June 17th. Along with Joe, Willie, and me, we have the co-host of our 8 a.m. hour, staff writer at The Atlantic, Jonathan Lemire, U.S. national editor and columnist at the Financial Times, Ed Luce, is with us. Also with us, opinion columnist for the New York Times, David French. It's great to have you all with us this morning. So questions continue to swirl about the agreement between the United States and Iran to end the war, as the text has not yet been formally released. Vice President J.D. Vance yesterday said officials need to sequence this in the right way. When asked why the language has not been made public, while President Trump says it will be released in a couple of days, meanwhile, details of the deal continue to trickle out in reporting. The Wall Street Journal cites people familiar with the agreement who say the U.S. will allow Iran to immediately begin selling oil and fuel under the deal, adding that the provision for waivers of sanctions on oil sales takes effect immediately upon the signing of the agreement this week, and also covers necessary services, including banking, transportation, and insurance needed to facilitate the sales. That signing is expected to take place Friday in Switzerland, but still threatening to complicate any lasting agreement is the tension between Iran and Israel. It seems like right there might be some challenges, Joe.
19: Well, I can only say if half of what Bloomberg News is reporting is what's in this memorandum of understanding, the president does not want to put this up for a vote in the United States Senate because it would be voted down. Bloomberg says it's in the text of the 14-point draft memorandum, adding that the Iranian news agency cited an unnamed official saying parts of the text published by Bloomberg are inaccurate. So Bloomberg has put this up. Michael Weiss has tweeted it. Iran says parts are inaccurate. It says it's a draft. We just and we have not yet confirmed this is actually the actual MOU. But the 14 points that Bloomberg lays out is this. One, the United States undertakes together with regional partners the creation of a comprehensive plan agreed to by both parties for the rehabilitation and economic development of the Islamic Republic of Iran, while ensuring that's the United States. The United States, according to this draft MOU that Bloomberg has released this morning, says it ensures the financing of at least $300 billion. $300 billion to Iran. And how that happens will be formulated within the next 60 days. We can stop right there, Willie, or we can talk about how the United States will commit to ending on a schedule to be agreed upon as part of the final agreement all types of sanctions currently facing the Islamic Republic of Iran. All sanctions. This is what the Wall Street Journal is reporting this morning. I could go on, but it is the unfreezing of billions and billions of dollars. Again, it is my hope, not for the sake of Donald Trump, not for the sake of Republicans or Democrats, not for the sake of any political party, but for the sake of the United States of America and all of our allies in the region, that this draft MOU that Bloomberg has gotten a hold of is nowhere near the final MOU, because this would be devastating. It would create in Iran a behemoth in that region. and allow them to sell oil in a way they've never been able to sell oil, to make revenue the way they've never been able to get revenue. And again, this MOU at least puts the burden on the United States of raising the $300 billion in reconstruction costs. Reading through this draft MOU that Bloomberg has released and says is part of, is the MOU, it looks like we lost the war. You read through this and you say, wait a second. Well, what about the nuclear program? Well, what this MOU says about the nuclear program is saying, pending a final agreement, it will remain, quote, status quo. The nuclear program will be status quo. So, again, it is my great hope that over the next several days, the sensitivities that J.D. Vance was talking about is the sensitivities of a Republican Senate that would be an open rebellion against something like this and all of our allies in the region, probably across the world, because this still, this MOU would create in Iran a behemoth stronger than it's ever been.
20: Yeah, I mean, a memorandum of understanding is an agreement to negotiate. So let's hope this is the starting off point. But even as a starting off point, it is shocking to read the United States of America conceding some of the things that you just laid out to Iran. If you go back to March the 1st, the morning after this war started, Donald Trump was talking explicitly about regime change. Remember the nuclear program he said had been obliterated and now it was going to completely wipe out Iran's military. As Defense Secretary Hegseth liked to say, the Navy's at the bottom of the sea. They're incapable of responding in any way. Of course, they've been responding for 4 months now around the Gulf. And you got to a lot of it, Joe, which is ending sanctions, unfreezing assets, and then the creation

0: dollar investment fund, a private investment fund that, according to Reuters, would include some private American companies along with Gulf companies to pump $300 billion into Iran as an investment fund, a rebuilding fund for that country. It also, Jonathan Lemire, puts an awful lot of trust in a regime that deserves no trust whatsoever, which is to say, status quo on the nuclear program, you just promise us you're not going to pursue and develop a nuclear weapon. That's in writing right now. We'll see it changes by Friday. We'll see if it changes when the bigger negotiations come along. But right now, not a lot to be excited about if you're on the U.S. side.
1: Well, let's start here. It's not usually a vote of confidence in your deal when you won't let anybody read it. And so I think there is a real sense here. The Trump administration knows privately this is not a good agreement. We had the president yesterday. He continues. Not only has he accomplished none of the war aims they set out before this conflict began back in February, but yesterday we have him furiously back away from some of the things he has said all along needs to be done. He was asked about the Iran and the uranium dust they still have. And he says, quote, you could make the case, why are you even bothering removing it? Because it's not really valuable. So even that he's distancing himself from. And I wrote a piece that just published on The Atlantic this morning. This is a significant defeat for President Trump. This is for the United States. We exit this conflict weaker strategically, economically, militarily, and perhaps even morally, when you consider the girls' school that we blew up in the first hours of the war, as well as the fact that we were in negotiations with Iran, seemingly not in good faith, because we then launched the attack soon thereafter. And for Trump, this is sort of a preview, I write, about how, particularly post-midterms, we'll see him become less and less relevant. He's still the president. Inherently, of course, he'll have power. But the rest of the world is learning to ignore him. We're seeing Iran get the best of him in these negotiations. And Ed Luce, yes, all the caveats that Joe and Willie just laid out, things perhaps could change on Friday. But a big part of this is, this is a huge win for Iran in terms of the money that they're going to have access to, $300 billion from the Gulf, the ability to sell oil again, sanctions apparently being lifted, and no real enforcement mechanism in terms of the nuclear program going forward. As Willie said, and I report in the story, there are some voices in the administration who are skeptical about this. Hegseth, Rubio, Ratcliffe, saying we can't necessarily trust the Iranians to uphold their end of the deal, but Trump, so desperate to put this in his rearview mirror, going ahead anyway.
2: Going ahead anyway. I mean, the Obama deal had international weapons inspectors crawling all over Iran to check whether the deal was being upheld by Iran. So that will be one test. Will there be IAEA, International Atomic Energy Agency, inspections as and when they like all over Iran? And really, if you read this draft MOU, this 14-point draft, you do not get the impression that Iran is about to concede anything like what it did in 2015, which incidentally began with, in the prologue, the statement that Iran pledges not to produce a nuclear weapon. So that's nothing new. That is absolutely boilerplate language. But then if you listen to Vance, who's clearly, being designated as the fall guy here, describing Iran as having, after 47 years, finally seen the light. This has not been a good way of doing business. Now we're going to do business with the United States and we're going to be reasonable. I'm sorry, but that doesn't even pass the laugh test. Iran today is a considerably stronger regional power, a considerably more threatening one to Israel and other of America's allies than it was on February the 28th. There is no other way to see this than as a complete capitulation by President Trump, and really a moment of well, I'm not going to use the word shame, but I mean a really bad moment for the United States.
3: Well, let's go to Capitol Hill, where Senate Majority Leader John Thune was asked specifically about whether he and other top Republicans have been briefed on what's included in this so-called Iran deal.
4: Has members of the
3: Capitol
4: been briefed on what's in the memorandum? I don't think, I certainly have not yet, although we are requesting that, and I assume we will.

0: some point hear from the administration with greater specificity about what's in that memorandum. I mean, we're all hearing in generalities what's been reported so far, but until I get more specific information, I'm going to hesitate to say anything more about it.
1: And as lawmakers from both parties continue to express skepticism about the preliminary agreement, Senate Republicans say Congress should have a vote on any final deal. Republican Senator John Kennedy of Louisiana said yesterday, if there is a final deal, and I hope there is, it should come to the Senate for approval. Republican Senator Bill Cassidy of Louisiana said the final agreement is a treaty. And it sounds like a treaty, he said. Then it certainly seems like the deal should be subject to a vote by Congress. Republican Senator Roger Wicker of Mississippi, who chairs the Senate Armed Services Committee, echoed his colleagues. President Trump, for his part, appears for now to agree, saying yesterday, I will send it to Congress. I like the idea. Well, I'm glad he likes the idea, David French. How do you think, David French, Congress will react to this if the reporting bears out of what we're hearing of what is in this MOU?
2: Well, you know, here's the problem they have, because they failed and couldn't exercise their authority on the front end. They're in a box on the back end. So, yes, I absolutely agree. This should go before the Senate at the very least. This is absolutely a treaty by any understanding of the word. So, yeah, the United States Senate should weigh in here. But the problem is, and they'll know this if they say no to this, if they say no, what does that mean? Does that mean a very unpopular war restarts? Does that mean that negotiations restart? What next? Because we're sort of led into this war without these kinds of questions being asked and answered on the front end. Here we are in the allegedly the back end with Congress trying to reassert itself, but no real plan B here at all.
3: Joe, I would just point out the New York Post this morning, a rare moment when you've lost the New York Post. Love bomb. The New York Post ripping President Trump on this deal for showering, it says, this regime with money, the lifting of sanctions, and this $300 billion investment fund for funding the radical regime. That's the New York Post going after Donald Trump. And just one more point, if the big victory in this is that the Strait of Hormuz is open, well, the Strait of Hormuz was open on February the 28th when the war started. Right. So if that's considered the big win of this, and it would be for people paying a lot of money at the gas pump right now here in the United States, boy, the bar's gotten really low.
1: Coming up, billionaire healthcare executive Rick Jackson defeated his Trump-backed opponent to clinch Georgia's Republican gubernatorial nomination last night and secure a spot in November's general election. The Democratic nominee in that race, former Atlanta Mayor Keisha Lance Bottoms, joins us straight ahead on Morning Joe.
4: This is the sound of Claire cooking dinner at home. And that's the sound of a fraud alert from Wells Fargo flagging a charge for a pricey restaurant in Paris. Considering Claire isn't in Paris right now, that seemed odd to the bank and to Claire. Two taps later, Claire says nope to the charge and Wells Fargo is on the case. However you make money work, Wells Fargo can work with that.
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1: Let's bring in MS Now contributor Mike Barnicle joins the table. Good to have you on board, Mike. So we want to pick up our conversation about Iran and Ed Luce with your latest piece for the Financial Times, which is titled, This Time Trump and Netanyahu Have Really Fallen Out. And in it, you write in part, quote, Netanyahu sold Trump and his own public on the idea that after 47 years, Iran's theocrats were finally meeting their Waterloo. Rarely has a geopolitical roll of the dice gone so rapidly wrong. The Israeli leader thus faces an unpalatable choice. Either he submits to a deal that leaves Iran considerably stronger than it was before February 28th, or he breaks with the U.S. by trying to scupper the deal. The America First camp will be primed to praise whatever deal Trump strikes, even if it's less good than Obama's, which Netanyahu also did his best to scupper. From their point of view, Trump's flirtation with Middle Eastern forever wars is over. He is back to the president they thought they knew. Netanyahu is often called Israel's Houdini. Even he, however, will find this vice hard to escape. Should he try to jeopardize the Iran talks, Trump's reaction could be worse than mouthing off to a reporter. And Ed, how bad could it get?
23: Well, so part of this draft MOU is unconsulted with Israel, but part of it is Israel withdraws from Lebanon. That is how the Iranians understand it. And that is something that the Israelis are not prepared to do. It's very unclear whether Iran has full control over Hezbollah, but if Hezbollah continues to fire rockets at Israel, Israel has said it will respond and it will not withdraw from Lebanon. So if you take that as read, this will immediately jeopardize the deal. But I think the sort of bigger picture here is that Netanyahu's life's work is getting rid of the Iranian regime. And he thought on February 28th that he was now on the cusp of realizing his life's work. And you heard the language, you know, from Trump talking about the people rising up, the regime being changed, unconditional surrender, and all the kinds of things that were music to Netanyahu's ears. Trump is now saying that the Iranians are very rational. They're very reasonable people, that Israel should stop sort of targeting apartment blocks in Beirut, that it should, it should ideally outsource the battle with Hezbollah to the leader of Syria, because Israel can't be trusted. Of course, he said those things that he said to Axios about Netanyahu. It's a family show, so I won't repeat what he said. I don't think, I was talking last night to David Ignatius at an event, and we agreed that we had never heard an American president talk in that way about a leader of an allied, of a friendly nation, as Trump did about Netanyahu. So this is you know, a political death sentence for Netanyahu, and therefore we'll see what he does over the next 60 days, whether he tries to undermine this deal. But Trump's made it very clear that he's going to get this deal with Israel's support or not. And you know, the potential for a U.S.-Israeli breach should not be underrated.
0: David, as Ed says, I mean, Prime Minister Netanyahu thought at long last he had found the president who was going to help him wipe out Iran. Its military capability, its nuclear program, take out the regime, all of those things. You go back to that reporting from the New York Times inside the Situation Room, where Prime Minister Netanyahu came and explicitly made the case to Donald Trump and convinced him to launch the war in Iran. And now here we are all these months later, where you have a memorandum of understanding and talks that from Iran's side need to include Israel pulling away from Lebanon. And Israel says we can't do that as long as Hezbollah is striking us from there. So not only did Netanyahu not get what he wanted out of this war, he may have to retreat because of the agreement that Donald Trump appears to be ready to sign.
2: Yeah, if this unfolds the way it appears to be unfolding, this isn't just it's a defeat for America. It's a potential disaster for Israel, because if you look at the larger context here, Israel burned a lot of its relationships with a lot of countries in the world over the last couple of years, but it has absolutely wrapped both arms around the Trump administration. It has thrown all the dice in with the Trump administration. And if you have a rift here, if the end result here is not only pulling in Hezbollah into the deal, making Hezbollah a beneficiary of the deal, but also creating a degree or maybe even entire rupture with the Trump administration, then all of a sudden Israel is going to be in a situation where it is going to look in the world and see fewer and fewer friends, and its most powerful friend is now deeply uncertain in its relationships with the country. So I obviously we're thinking first and foremost about the impact of this deal on the United States. But if you put on the hat of analyzing this from the standpoint of Israel's best interests, not only do you not totally destroy the nuclear program, not only do you not completely destroy the Iranian missile program, not only do you not end its support for proxies, you've actually brought one of its proxies in, the worst one, the most dangerous one in, as a potential beneficiary. This is a disastrous for Israel.
3: Well, it again, if the MOU that we've seen, the draft of it, is anywhere near the final deal, and based on reporting, Mike Barnicle, from several outlets, the Wall Street Journal and the New York Post and Murdoch-owned outlets, who actually have been far more supportive of Donald Trump than not, then this is a disaster. And by the way, I just want to ask everybody if they can just step back for a second and take Donald Trump out of this, take Democrats, Republicans, the midterms out of this, take 2026 out of this, and look what the world will be like over the next decade if this deal actually goes through. Mike, we're talking about $100 million. The New York Times, or the Wall Street Journal is estimating $100 billion in unfrozen funds. J.D. Vance admitted to the possibility of a $300 billion fund for the Iranians, a sort of, it's a reparations fund. Like, we lost the war. And you go down the list, a nuclear language that is identical to the same language the Iranians have been using for 50 years. Donald Trump distracted, saying, oh, we're not even concerned about the nuclear materials in there. Why even go in there after it? You know, I can add all of this up. And if it's anywhere close to what news reports are suggesting, Mike, this isn't a disaster for Donald Trump. This isn't a disaster for Republicans or Democrats. This is a disaster for America. This would be, as Bob Kagan wrote a month ago, perhaps the greatest American military defeat in history. For all those that hear my words, I ask you to go down the list of what this proposed MOU is saying. And if in fact the Iranians stand to gain upwards to $500 billion from these guarantees, if that's where we end up, based on reportings from the Wall Street Journal, the New York Post, Vance's own words, that would create a superpower in Iran, a country that's been the epicenter of terrorism since 1979, who's burned American flags since November of 1979, who have chanted death to America since 1979, who have taken Americans hostage, blown up American Marines. You go down the list. This would empower them in a way they've never been empowered in 47 years. So, Mike, this isn't about Donald Trump. This is about us. This is about America. This is about our allies in the region. This is about the stability of the world moving forward.
4: Joe, we honored Memorial Day just a few weeks ago. We're on the eve of July 4th, the 250th anniversary of this country. Jonathan Lemire's lead in the Atlantic piece today, President Trump lost. Yeah, he lost. But as you just pointed out, America lost, too. I mean, the greatest nation on earth succumbed to the whims, the ego, the enormous ego of a sitting president of the United States who is now hiding the homework on a specific deal that supposedly is going to calm the Middle East forever. It's not going to. He lost a war. And he lost also, ancillary to this, billions and billions of dollars per day that America spent fighting this war. And Mika, when you look around at this country, I was having dinner last night with Bob Kerry, a Medal of Honor recipient, former senator from Nebraska. And he was talking about the status of the country, the military of the country, the mood of the country. And it's a sad story, as Joe just outlined. This is about much more than just this war and this moment. This is about the United States of America, the meaning of this country in the world, and it's been diminished.
1: Ed Luce of the Financial Times, thank you very much. And David French, thank you as well. And we'll be back with much more Morning Joe.

0: soccer's biggest stage is here. And we've got everything you need to be plugged into the action. 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
17: Goal at the summit is to work with our allies and strengthen America's standing in the world. I'm f***ing with you. No! He's there for the presents.
18: The German Chancellor offering President Trump a customized German football jersey.
17: Oh. You can tell he really loves it, you know? Oh, a size medium shirt. Yeah, thanks. You know, Qatar got me a plane, right? Although, if the Germans insist on giving Trump one of their uniforms, this probably is the best case scenario.
19: Ouch. President Trump will wrap up his stay at the G7 summit in France today with a series of high-stakes meetings on trade, energy, and the ongoing negotiations with Iran. Trump's also expected to hold talks with Indian Prime Minister Narendra Modi amid strains over tariffs and other policies. He already met this morning with the president of Egypt to discuss new energy routes designed to reduce reliance on the Strait of Hormuz. He's also announced he's going to be holding a press conference later this morning. The summit has seen European leaders take a notably warmer tone toward the president of the United States, praising Trump's proposed Iran agreement and looking to keep the United States engaged on issues ranging from security to Ukraine. Despite the warmer atmosphere, Trump reiterated that ending the war in Ukraine is primarily Europe's responsibility. Once the summit concludes, Trump will have dinner with French President Emmanuel Macron at the Palace of Versailles, framed by both governments as a celebration of the 250th anniversary of U.S. independence. With us, we have opinion writer at the New York Times, Mara Gay, and MS Now senior national security reporter David Rode. And David, certainly, another attempt to charm the president here. We've seen Europeans who have shown a willingness to break with him. Like, talk was tough around Greenland earlier this year. Less so this time around. They're trying to get him on board to help with Ukraine. He remains noncommittal.
20: Look, I think they're just being savvy, and they're giving him gifts, and they want him to come on and help with Ukraine. But, you know, and Trump bluntly should help with Ukraine. But the Europeans have backed Ukraine. They've just gotten this $900 billion loan to Ukraine. That was made possible by the defeat of Trump's ally, Viktor Orban, the authoritarian leader of Hungary, who was holding that all up. So Europe is actually doing well. I think they're just sort of placating Trump's ego because they want him to solve this disastrous war with Iran, the global energy crisis that it sparked that's hurting their economies. And I think they're just playing nice with him in front of the cameras.
19: So let's turn now to that disastrous war in Iran. I wrote this morning about how this is a defeat for President Trump and the United States, how we will be left weaker at the end of this conflict than we were when it began. The memorandum of understanding to be signed Friday in Switzerland, there's still a lot we don't know about it. It seems like I would not suggest a vote of confidence in the deal you've just agreed upon when you won't let anybody else read it. But that's what the president is doing. I know you've been chasing down some details. What's the latest that we do know?
20: So there are multiple versions sort of, you know, flying around, and they're not final, and we've not confirmed any of them, just period. But they all are consistent in that they talk about very little. They're quite vague. The only element of this memorandum of understanding that's specific is this mechanism where there's an opening of the Strait of Hormuz in both directions. The U.S. lifts the blockade. Iran lets ships through. Beyond that, there's no agreement on anything. Everything is put off, the tough stuff, what happens to the nuclear program. And there is one other thing. Sorry, there's a mention of Lebanon. And this could be a big problem with Israel, but the various versions say that Lebanon is part of this ceasefire. There should not be fighting in Lebanon. That could cause Bibi Netanyahu to try to derail this whole thing. Many experts and diplomats in the region fear that. But none of the big issues, the nuclear issue, are being solved. And what's startling, and this agreement, I guess, could change still, but it doesn't mention anything about limits on Iran's missile stockpile or the funding of proxies like Hezbollah. Like, not those words don't appear in it. This is an incredible gift to Iran's leaders. And there is a mention of a $300 billion investor fund and the end of all sanctions. Sanctions prevented foreign companies from investing in Iran. They're now, again, if there's a final deal agreed to in 60 days, no sanctions, $300 billion in investment, and even those frozen assets that Iran talked about would get back to them. It's an incredible deal. I think your summary of your piece of defeat for Donald Trump is correct.
19: And maybe some of these details will change between now and Friday, but right now, it seems like a capitulation. So while in France for the G7, we played the sound earlier, President Trump took a significant swipe on former President Obama. You cursed at him. Remarkably offensive, frankly, for someone who holds the office now, speaking about someone who used to hold the office. Clearly Obama on Trump's mind, perhaps in part because the Obama Presidential Center's grand opening ceremony is tomorrow in Chicago. Ahead of that, The former president sat down with MS Now to offer a preview of his favorite exhibit.
0: Right outside the Oval Office, we have a display of the a sampling of the 10 letters that I used to receive every night. You know, I think we got something like 40,000 pieces of correspondence every day.
21: Every day?
0: For 8 years during while I was in the White House. And there, we had an entire letter correspondence office just responding to the public's letters. Mm-hmm. And that office would select 10 representative letters for me to read each day. They'd put it in my folder at the top of my briefing book, and I'd usually save those for after I was finished with reading all the stuff I had to read. And I initiated that as a way of staying in touch with people, especially early on when we were going through so many difficult decisions. And so there's a display that has a sampling of those letters, but the exhibition team made this wonderful short video, this vignette of a few of those letters. And whenever I watch those, because it's mother talking about, you know, Mr. President, I'm struggling. And it's a vet, you know, who's still trying to find his path after he's no longer serving. And people are really raw in their emotions in some of these letters, partly because they don't expect the president's actually going to read it. It's almost like a meditation for them, a way of getting stuff off their chest. And so whenever I watch that, I get kind of...
21: Yeah, I can see that.
0: I get choked up.
21: You're getting a little...
0: Yeah. So
21: choked up now.
0: If there's one exhibit that people should take the time right after the Oval Office, which everybody will go to just so they can take a picture of the apples and everything else that might be in there.
21: Sit in your chair.
0: Sit in the chair. Just come around on the side and there'll be those letters and there'll be a video that's looping.
22: Dear,
0: and take the time to watch that. Because I think that, as much as anything, captures... what I always hoped the spirit of my presidency was.
19: And tomorrow at 11 a.m. Eastern, please join MS Now Live from Chicago for the grand opening of the Obama Presidential Center. Then on Friday night, Michelle Norris hosts a special behind-the-scenes look inside the center, featuring exclusive interviews with former President Barack Obama and former First Lady Michelle Obama, as well as members of their inner circle. Again, that's tomorrow beginning at 11 a.m. Eastern right here on MS Now. And Mara, it's easy to do, but let's just contrast the behavior and the language we see from the current occupant of the Oval Office, including what he said today about President Obama, contrasting with what we just saw in that piece about how clearly the weight of the office fell on his shoulders and the responsibilities he felt for those individual people, recognizing that he as president is a symbol, but also that it's his job to try to make their lives even a little bit better.
23: Yeah, I mean, this presidential center is a wonderful addition and an important addition to the nation's record, especially at a moment when Donald Trump and his allies are attacking, not only their political opponents, but the very reality and truth of this country's history and founding. And so it's really important. I think one of the things to reflect on, though, in this moment is that the coalition of voters and Americans that Barack Obama brought together still exists. Those Americans believe deeply in multiracial democracy. You see them voting in elections throughout the country, in swing states, in places you wouldn't expect, and here in New York with the Mamdani Coalition. And those Americans do not want to see his legacy confined to a building. They want to see it living, and they want to see it alive this November in the midterms. And one of the questions, too, is what former President Barack Obama, what role he will play in that moving forward. A lot of people are hoping it'll be a more active one.
19: So let's turn now to some election results. In Georgia, Republican voters have chosen the candidate they want on the ballot for governor this November. That's billionaire Rick Jackson, who defeated Lieutenant Governor Burt Jones for the GOP nomination. Jones was endorsed by both President Trump and Governor Brian Kemp, but couldn't overcome Jackson, who poured more than $100 million of his own money into the race. Joining us now, Jackson's competition in November, the Democratic nominee for governor of Georgia, Keisha Lance Bottoms. Thank you, Madam Mayor, for joining us this morning. So let's start right there. You now know who you'll be facing this November in the battle for the State House. Give us your early take on the race and your opponent.
1: Yeah, Rick Jackson is not a great guy. He has made more than $1 billion from the state of Georgia alone since 2020. So this is a guy who said that if he wins, he will be Donald Trump's favorite governor. So read in between the lines on that one. He is as MAGA as they come. He calls himself a political insider, but he's made millions, $1 billion at least from the state of Georgia in the last 6 years. Meanwhile, the people in this state are concerned about health care costs. 500,000 people in this state have chosen not to get health care since the big ugly bill because of rising costs. So he doesn't even want to expand Medicaid. This is a guy who, again, has made millions upon millions of dollars off the backs of the people of Georgia and doesn't even see fit to expand Medicaid in this state.
23: Madam Mayor, how do you intend to overcome the advantage that Mr. Jackson has in spending, the ability to just pour millions of dollars of his own money into this race, which clearly had an impact in this Republican primary?
1: Yeah, Elon Musk has come to Georgia. I'll put it that way. But I can tell you the power is still with the people. If people across this country want to support our campaign, they can do so by going to KeishaForGeorgia.com. We've had over 40,000 people, grassroots donors, to support our campaign. Would I love to have over $100 million to blow on a political campaign? Of course I would. But at the end of the day, everybody gets one vote in this state. So with whatever resources we have, we are used to doing a lot with a little. We're going to take our case directly to the people, keep talking about those issues that they care about. Cost of living, affordable housing, access to Medicaid expansion, access to health care in general in this state, making sure that all of our kids have access to pre-K, creating a pathway for free technical and community college, supporting small businesses. Those are the issues we're going to talk about. And I believe that the people are going to show up and they are going to vote in November because they want to vote for a leader who's going to fight for them. And not just make money off their backs.
20: Thank you, Mayor. This is David. Just a question on that. You just mentioned voting. You said earlier everybody gets one vote. How are you feeling about election integrity in the state? You had the former director of national intelligence and FBI agents seizing voting records, as you know, in Fulton County. Do you fear that the Trump administration will interfere in Georgia in the voting there in November?
1: Yeah. I'm deeply concerned. He's already interfered by raiding Fulton County, as you have pointed out. It's the reason we are telling people we can't have thin margins in the state again. Everybody remembers Trump looking for these 11,000 votes in Georgia. We don't want the margins to be that close. In November, we've got Ossoff at the top of the ticket. Of course, the governor's race, all of the constitutional officers, including the Secretary of State. So people have got to show up in record numbers again in the state. So there won't be any question about any margins as it relates to our victory in November.
19: Democratic nominee for governor of Georgia, Keisha Lance Bottoms, thank you for joining us this morning.
1: Thank you.
19: And we'll be right back with more Morning Joe.
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1: Welcome back. Our thanks to Mara Gay and David Rode for joining us on this very busy morning. And we will need to call it here. We will see you again tomorrow at 6 a.m. Eastern for another Morning Joe. Money, Power, Politics with Stephanie Ruhle is up next after a short final break. Thanks for watching.
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19: Tomorrow, America celebrates the grand opening of the Obama Presidential Center. Join us live from Chicago for this historic event. Then Friday night at 9, Hope Comes Home. 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
21: Right now, the president set to speak this morning about his deal to end the war with Iran and his meetings with G7 leaders. Then ramping up the pressure, Trump delays his nomination for a critical intelligence post to get Congress to pass his voting restrictions bill. Plus, Senator Mark Kelly joins me to talk about that, Trump's campaign to defend the Iran agreement, and what it could all cost the U.S. Money, power, politics is just getting started on this Wednesday morning.

0: Good morning once again. I am Stephanie Ruhle live from Times Square. It is 9 a.m. on the East Coast, 6 a.m. out west, and you better eat your Wheaties today because there's a lot of news to cover. We are 139 days away from the midterms. You are watching Money, Power, Politics. As we come on air today, we're waiting to hear from President Trump after days of meetings with other world leaders at the G7 summit in France. He is set to hold a press conference later this morning, and as soon as he starts speaking, we will take you there. In addition to the group sessions, today he met with the president of Egypt and the prime minister of India. We're going to see what the president says about Iran very soon. Of course, this week he has been trying hard to sell his tentative deal as a very big win, even though his administration has not released the actual text and the signing ceremony is just 2 days away. Plus, the president says the deal isn't even final. Watch this.
1: No, it's not final. It's a memorandum of understanding. And if I don't like it, we'll go back to shooting at them, dropping bombs on their head. If I don't like it, if they don't behave, we'll go right back to dropping bombs right smack in the middle of their head.
0: Here's the thing. Donald Trump is not the only one saying it's a big win. And I'm not talking J.D. Vance. It's Iran. Iran's government also believes it's not only won the war, but that their regime, their current regime that's not changing, will emerge even stronger. And the deal is facing skepticism from our Congress, as well as hardline opponents in Israel. Meanwhile, the president just injected a new level of chaos in a totally different space in his effort to appoint a director of national intelligence. He now says he's going to hold back on nominating Jay Clayton for the permanent position until he's chosen a successor for the top federal prosecutor in New York. That would mean housing official Bill Pulte is taking the role Friday, someone who has received serious backlash from both parties. Senator Mark Kelly is on the Senate Intel Committee that was supposed to hold a confirmation hearing for Jay Clayton today. He'll join us live in 10 minutes and talk about what has happened. Now, remember, I want to know what you want to know. What are your questions? Are they on Iran? Are they on the economy? What comes next? Anything you want to know, we are here to cover. Scan the QR code on your screen, send us your questions, and we're going to try to answer them later in the program. But for now, MS Now international reporter Inez de la Quintera, who is at the G7 this morning, joins us. Okay, help us out. What should we expect the president's message to be at this summit? Normally, he does not love these group events. He does not like being shoulder to shoulder, being peers. He views himself as the dominant world leader. What are we going to expect?
2: Hey, Stephanie. Yeah, so the presser keeps getting delayed. So it was supposed to be at 3 p.m. local. We're now expecting it to be closer to 5 p.m. local. But we are expecting President Trump at that presser to continue defending his deal with Iran as he has throughout this G7. That's really been the focus of this G7, has been this deal with Iran, because, of course, there's still so much we don't know about it. There are lots of questions as to, you know, this issue of transparency. President Trump was asked yesterday why he hasn't released the full text. He says he will. He's waiting for the formal signing ceremony on Friday in Switzerland. We understand J.D. Vance is going to be attending that ceremony. But you can bet that world leaders here have been drilling down on those details with President Trump in their one-on-one meeting. So we know just yesterday, President Trump met with the leaders of Qatar and the UAE. Those countries are countries that have been really on the front lines of this war. They have been repeatedly bombed by Iran, their critical energy infrastructure wrecked. It's estimated that it's going to take billions to repair that infrastructure. So that's probably something that came up in that meeting. Of course, we don't know for sure because those meetings were held behind closed doors. World leaders and reporters alike have been asking the president lots of questions about this deal. Still lots of questions as to the nuclear issue. President Trump has been saying that this is a deal that's going to ensure that Iran never gets a nuclear weapon, that it's better than the JCPOA. Of course, we won't know that again until we see this final text.
0: Well, when that presser begins, we will definitely head there. Inez, thank you. Now let's get smarter with the help of our leadoff panel this morning. My dear friend and colleague David Rode is back. MS Now, senior national security reporter, and Richard Haass, president emeritus of the Council on Foreign Relations and senior counselor for Centerview Partners. He is also the author of the weekly Substack newsletter, Home and Away. All right, David, let's take a deep breath. I mean, there is so much happening. What do you see as the upshot for these G7 meetings for President Trump? I mean, when I say he has gone out of his way to attack the majority of these leaders, that's an understatement.
3: He's gone out of his way to attack all these leaders, and he just announced he's going to restart possibly the war that has caused this global energy crisis, which is a huge problem for Europe.
0: Where he said right there, if they don't do this on Friday, I'm going to be dropping bombs right on their heads.
3: Exactly.
0: Yes.
3: Here we go again.
0: Direct quote. Almost direct quote.
3: And it's the same approach of sort of bullying and all this stuff. And bluntly, it hasn't worked with the Iranians. We can talk about the draft agreement and what we've heard so far. And it hasn't worked with the Europeans either. The Europeans have actually stepped up on Ukraine. They pushed through a $900 billion loan to Ukraine that has helped Ukraine turn the tide on this war. I mean, remember Trump saying to Zelensky, you don't have the cards. Zelensky has the cards now. And that loan went through because his authoritarian ally in Hungary, Viktor Orban, lost. He was blocking this loan. All of this is to say Trump is losing in Iran. I think European leaders are playing nice, but less afraid of him now than they were in the past. And he's wrong about Ukraine. He's just dead wrong about what was going to happen in that war.
0: Richard, on Iran, how do we even begin to evaluate a deal when we have no idea what's in it?
4: Well, I think we have some idea what's in it. I think directionally it's pretty clear. And we can caveat everything we say depending upon the final details. And indeed, we can't even be 100% sure there's going to be a deal. You know, you've got, shall we say, multiple things going on from Donald Trump now threatening to resume force.

0: thing might be that the status quo, while those negotiations are going on, Iran has pledged to maintain that. The strait will be reopened probably over the next 30 to 60 days. Big question whether it stays open after that and under what terms. Other issues like Iran's conventional forces, its drones, its missiles seem not to be included in any agreement. So a lot of the Israeli concerns, I would think, won't be met. And all this money going to the regime, I think, is bad news for the people of Iran. That essentially one of the pledges in the draft agreement is neither side will get involved in the internal affairs of the other country. That's a pretty big drop off. 4 months ago, we were talking about regime change. Now we're talking about hands off and helping these guys economically.
1: Okay, so if a huge payment is bad news for the Iranian people, I'm not sure how it's good news for the American people. Again, we do not know the details, but explain to us what we do know about this potential large payment to Iran, because I'm old enough to remember what President Trump has been saying over and over and over about the JCPOA and money that went to Iran last time around.
2: So we have a sense. Richard's right. None of this is final. But our colleague in Zaman Rashid got a draft of one draft of the MOU. There's versions floating around on the Internet. Bloomberg published a version. It definitely says, and senior administration officials have said this, it's all geared towards this final agreement, the next two rounds and the 60 days of negotiations. There's virtually nothing that in these current drafts. All it talks about is reopening the strait in both directions. So it's vague. There's very little achieved. And yes, there will be a total, if there's a final agreement, a lifting of all U.S. sanctions on Iran that prevented companies from doing business there. All U.N. sanctions would end, and up to $300 billion in investment. And senior administration officials on a call with reporters, they said Iranian, you know, leaders, this regime has a choice. Do they want to be like Saudi Arabia and Kuwait, you know, some of the richest countries in the world, and be part of the global economy and community? These are committed revolutionaries who, like, killed thousands, maybe tens of thousands of protesters. They don't want to be like Saudi Arabia. So they're going to get $300 billion, and they're going to use that money to rebuild their missile stockpile. We'll see what happens on the nuclear issues. And they're going to use that money to fund their proxies. The missiles and the proxies aren't even mentioned in the drafts of the MOU that are floating around.
1: Then, Richard, how is that a win for us, A? And B, when we look at that memo that the White House had been sending out, they sent out a memo to their own allies of here's how you should talk about the agreement. That memo, what was in it, was completely disconnected from reality.
0: Look, Stephanie, let's just be blunt here. You can try to spin it as a victory for the United States, but that's spin. We're not coming off stronger. Real questions about our competence, real questions about the security of our partners in that part of the world, the Arab ones, as well as Israel, and so forth. So, again, the administration will try. The reopening of the strait is nothing more than a return to the status quo ante. And as I said a few minutes ago, we'll see if it lasts. Iran has become a far more radical government, and the money, the agreement talks about immediate economic help, not just this $300 billion fund David was alluding to, but also the release of frozen assets, easing of sanctions. So there will be some economic gains going to the Iranian government right away. So quite honestly, we can try to shape it as a victory. But Iran has demonstrated its willingness and ability to attack its neighbor and seize control of the Strait of Hormuz. That's an enormous strategic gain for Iran. Plus, this regime is still in power, and it's likely to be for some time to come, not only because of what it's done, but also because of the economic help going its way.
1: Well, let's talk about how they did it or the impression it's left. New York Times opinion writer Brett Stevens is calling the entire situation with Iran a debacle. He wrote the following: Tehran took the measure of Trump's courage. What it found was a bone spur. This is Brett Stevens, okay, a conservative writer who supported the war when it started. What does that tell you? When we come out of this, who's going to be standing shoulder to shoulder with Trump saying, right on, this was great, with the exception of tech leaders who have made so much money they're not even living on planet Earth?
2: No country, and particularly no country in the Middle East, and particularly Israel. There's concerns that Bibi Netanyahu is going to try to blow up this deal because it's so bad for Israel in the long term. It is. And I'll just keep it short. I

0: agree with what Brett Stevens said. President Trump launched a war of choice. The really big issue was ground troops. And if he really wanted to win this war, he would need to take Karg Island or actually, I think, land some troops in Iran. I'm not saying we should invade Iran with our ground troops, but when you go to war, you must fight totally and completely and show personal courage. And he blinked. President Trump kept dropping bombs, and it didn't work. And bombs aren't enough to win a war.
1: Taco, the war edition. David Rode, Richard Haass, thank you so much for joining us. Richard, I haven't seen you in a while. It is great to have you back. When we return, Trump's pick for intel chief will not be sitting for his confirmation hearing today. Arizona Senator Mark Kelly was set to grill him. He joins us next. We'll be back in 90 seconds. Don't go far.
2: Hop on board and settle in for an easygoing cruise with sailing on TuneIn. 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
1: As we told you at the top of the show, President Trump has thrown another wrench into the process of getting a new director of national intelligence, threatening to hold up Jay Clayton's nomination to hold the post permanently and keeping Bill Pulte in the role. Joining me now to discuss this and more, Democratic Senator Mark Kelly of Arizona. He's a retired astronaut and U.S. Navy captain. Senator, thank you for being here. There's so much I want to get to. You were on the Intelligence Committee, which was supposed to hold a confirmation hearing for Jay Clayton today. What in the world's going on?
5: Well, I think in the middle of the night sometime, Donald Trump said that he is not going to allow Clayton to sit for his hearing today because at this point he, you know, wants his Southern District of New York nominee in place first. He wants the SAVE Act attached to this. Neither of these things can happen quickly. The SAVE Act isn't going to happen at all. There's not even Republican support for that, you know, let alone Democrats aren't going to vote for it because it takes away the ability for people in my state to have an opportunity to vote. So he is just, again, responsible for the lapse in this critical surveillance authority we have called FISA. Mm-hmm. So this is, again, on Donald Trump because he's completely messed up the situation. It's a complete debacle.
1: I need you to just explain that part to us because lots of folks don't pay attention to FISA. It's not in their daily lives. But it is. And if suddenly we don't have, if FISA is dead in the water, what is that going to mean for America?
5: Well, one critical aspect of this is that it allows our intelligence agencies to listen in to phone calls of foreign nationals when they're in other countries. And because of that, we gather a lot of intelligence about, you know, bad things that could happen here in the United States. Planning of terrorist attacks being a good example of that. So that lapsed last Friday. Now, we're still collecting, you know, some of this intelligence that's out there. But the longer this goes on, the harder it gets. And it seems that Donald Trump cares more about the politics of all of this than the safety of the American people. And he wanted his nominee, Bill Pulte, who is just fundamentally unqualified. You almost can't find a more unqualified individual than Bill Pulte to be the director of national intelligence. So he wanted this guy in there. For me and a lot of my colleagues, even Republicans, we look at that in of itself as a security issue for the United States.
1: Were you prepared to confirm Jay Clayton?
5: Well, I met with him yesterday, and I had some questions, you know, I think some serious questions prepared for him for the open hearing today that I would expect to get decent answers to. But we were going to have to see. I mean, he doesn't have a lot of experience at this. He's a lawyer. He is, you know, works at the Southern District of New York. He runs that office as the U.S. attorney. But is he qualified for this job? In the statute, it says you have to have extensive national security experience. He doesn't have this. Is he better than Bill Pulte? Yes. He's a well-respected individual. Yes, he's better than Bill Pulte.
1: If the Bill Pulte bar is down here, he's above that. Let's talk about this Iran deal. Do you expect to actually see the text before Iran signs off on it? Is Congress going to have a say?
5: Well, we should get a say, and we should see the text. I mean, I've got, you know, here sitting in front of me the what is supposedly this 14-point plan, you know, that was released, and then the administration says, well, this isn't it. I think they realize
1: we're not living in should.
5: What's that?
1: We don't live in should. What's really going to happen in the next 2 days?
5: Well, I imagine we'll eventually see the text, and Congress should get a say and, you know, whether this is the deal we make with the Iranian government. But what I'm hearing and seeing so far in this plan, this is like total capitulation. Imagine if Joe Biden or Barack Obama signed this deal, what Donald Trump would say about it. And so if this is his plan, I think at least if Congress gets a say, this thing's a non-starter.
1: For the American people, if this deal gets signed, what will it mean for us?
5: Well, I think it emboldens the Iranians. It makes them more powerful. It gives them resources to build more ballistic missiles. It may leave them with the ability to develop a nuclear weapon. It makes the region more safe, which ultimately means that we are less safe.
1: All right, let's talk elections. Today, Georgia will start a session on redistricting. What is the right way for your party, for Democrats, to deal with these challenges from gerrymandering?
5: Well, I mean, we got to fight back. In the state of Arizona, we have an independent commission that was done through ballot initiative. So we're a state that can easily get stuff on the ballot. And the people of Arizona decided that they were sick and tired of this gerrymandering. So we put forth a ballot initiative, and it's an independent commission. It doesn't do a perfect job, but it's much better than a lot of other states. And it's gotten rid of some of this gerrymandering. What we need to do is pass the John Lewis Voting Rights Act that could go a long way to eliminate a lot of this partisanship in how we redraw these districts. And the situation we have now is we have very few moderates, very few competitive districts in the U.S. House of Representatives. So there's not a lot of moderates. There's not a lot of incentive for people to work across the aisle. And Donald Trump is trying to make this worse.
1: But you're a moderate. How are you going to change that? Can you?
5: Well, I mean, we've got an election in November, so we're working really hard to win back the House and the Senate. If we win back the House and the Senate in 2026 and 2028, if we can hold it, we can win the White House. I think we have a path forward to the John Lewis Voting Rights Act, which will put into federal law, rules around, you know, how do you redistrict, vote by mail, and all these things that help more people vote. We have a stronger democracy, Stephanie, when more people vote. And this administration is trying to make it hard for people to vote. And in my state, I've got a lot of tribal members. They live in very remote areas. They don't have things like birth certificates and passports. The SAVE Act, what Donald Trump is pushing, is to make it really difficult for people to vote, because he knows when there are low turnout elections and you disenfranchise certain populations, it's more likely that somebody like Donald Trump and the people around him, his candidates, will get elected.
1: Mark, there's one other thing I want to cover, but we've got viewers sending in questions right now. They like theirs more than mine, so we should ask theirs.
5: Sure.
1: Senator Kelly, what is your best recommendation for ending the war with Iran? This is coming from Gerald from Oakland County, Michigan.
5: Well, I'd say the first thing is put put somebody who is a professional in charge of the negotiation, not the son-in-law, not the real estate developer. I would start there.
1: Well, that would be a good start. I want to ask you this. We're on the eve of the 250th birthday anniversary of this country. What is your message to America? Because when we look at recent polling, and when you look at how people feel about the future of the country, how people feel about the health of democracy, it's not good. What is your message to the country right now?
5: Well, first of all, 250 years of a democracy, it's a great achievement. And we've done incredible things in those 250 years. And I think if we, you know, get our stuff together, I know it's the first week of your show here, if we get things together, I think the rest of this century can truly be another American, you know, century where we can lead the world. We can be the innovators we have always been. We can grow the economy, not only our economy, but the worldwide economy. We can have the resources to help other people around the world to deal with issues of disease and starvation. We can get back to that stuff, and we can do it responsibly. We can solve some really big problems. So I think we should celebrate this 250 years, this birthday of ours as a nation. But I do understand why people are, you know, upset, and Washington hasn't delivered for them. There are so many Americans that can't afford rent and health care, and they can't afford groceries. Half of all Americans are having a hard time affording to put food on the table. So these problems have to be addressed, and this government is not addressing the things that the American people care about.
1: Senator Kelly, thank you for your time. Thank you for your insights. Thank you for using the word stuff. Maybe we'll start cursing next week, but as you said, our first week. Thanks for joining me this morning. When we come back, we're going to keep talking America's 250th birthday. It should be a moment of national unity. You just heard what the senator was talking about. I felt patriotic, but unfortunately, there are two groups planning the festivities. We can't even get together on a party. One created by Congress, the other by Trump. And I'm going to let you guess during the commercial break which one is getting more funding. You can message me. I have a feeling I know your answer. Then later, new details about what is actually in this Iran deal. And it turns out, we mentioned it already, Iran is potentially getting a massive economic boost for their troubles. And it's the current regime getting hooked up. More money, power, politics. That's next.
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8: America's 250th birthday is obviously having a party, all sorts of them. And even those parties are getting complicated. How ridiculous is that? New reporting from the New York Times shows how President Donald Trump bypassed an existing congressional commission, a bipartisan one, America 250, and formed his own group, Freedom 250, to plan the celebration, quote, "The result is a deeply partisan celebration, disgruntled celebrities, and plenty of confusion." Luke Broadwater, Pulitzer Prize-winning White House correspondent for The New York Times, is the co-author of that report. He joins me now. He's a dear friend of the 11th Hour and hopefully now Money, Power, Politics. Luke, welcome. This story is extraordinary, okay? Trump's group, Freedom 250, has now received, we shouldn't be surprised, the majority of the $150 million Congress dedicated last year two anniversary events. What exactly are they using this for?
9: Right. So last year in the big, beautiful bill, Congress put $150 million for these grand celebrations. America 250, which is the group that Congress created a decade ago, asked for $100 million of the funds, but so far has received only $25 million. So the rest so far, the administration is holding back and using for their own purposes, to be carried out by a new group Donald Trump has created called Freedom 250. Freedom 250, you'll, of course, everybody saw on Sunday night, has lent its name to the UFC fight. They will be involved in the IndyCar race that's going to happen on Washington streets. They're involved with the Great American State Fair, which the president is having in Washington, D.C., and they're associated with some fundraising for the Triumphal Arc and the National Garden of Heroes. So all of Donald Trump's pet projects, he says Freedom 250 will be helping out with for this celebration. So in many ways, he's taken over the celebrations that were supposed to be done by America 250, which is a bipartisan group.
8: Okay, but here's the thing. Did Congress ask for it? Because based on your reporting, this America 250, this bipartisan commission was so dysfunctional that they created.

0: created a void that Trump just stepped into.
1: Yeah, absolutely. I mean, for America 250 had a decade to get to work on these festivities, right? And really had very little to show for itself for years and years. I mean, the group was marred by infighting. They didn't hold public meetings. I talked with the chair of the group who said it would have been embarrassing to have public meetings because of how dysfunctional it was at the time. And she blamed rogue board members who have since moved off the board. She says they're on track now to put on these events, but they've had to sort of scale down their ambitions and put on sort of smaller events. They are having a big concert in Los Angeles. It's sort of a rival concert almost to what Donald Trump's supposed to have in Washington, D.C. Of course, many of the acts associated with the president's concert have pulled out, saying they felt deceived and didn't want to be part of a partisan event. But the big concert in Los Angeles is going on.
0: Okay, but here's the thing. You have these competing committees, these big events, these small events. Does any of this feel like it's serving the American taxpayer? Whether it's $150 million more or less, that's still a whole hell of a lot of money. And the American people, how are they winning from this?
1: Right. It's a good question. I mean, you know, you can see a world in which a celebration would unify the country, right? The 250th anniversary, where we put our differences aside and we come together just to celebrate America. But when you see partisan politics affecting these events and people associating with one group or another based on their politics, or even the history that's being presented in some of these displays being criticized as deeply partisan. Well, now, is this taxpayer money bringing us together, or is it just further dividing us as we come to this anniversary?
0: Okay, but that's the thing, right? This isn't just about parties. And to your very point, this should be this beautiful moment that we come together, sort of warts and all. This is still the greatest country in the land, the United States of America. But we just got a Reuters Ipsos poll that showed that many Americans are doubting that America as we know it will last another 250 years. 64% see that democracy is in danger of failing. That is from both parties, okay? I'm going to say in my lifetime, I've never seen us feel this way. When I saw this poll number, like we hear, you know, at the margins, like, this is shocking to me. What are your thoughts now on how Americans feel in this moment and how they're feeling about our government?
1: Yeah, I mean, that's almost disheartening to see those poll numbers. That shows you so many people feel so poorly about the direction of this country. You know, we see it showing up in other polls too. People are very dissatisfied with the economy. They're dissatisfied with the costs of goods. But to the bigger point, they're also worried about the structure of government and the way we're headed as a country. Do we still respect elections? Do we still respect each other and people from across the aisle? Or is everything so deeply partisan now that we don't care anymore about the results of elections and we're going to cast doubt on everything? Just if our side wins, we're going to say that was a victory. If the other side loses, and if we lose, we're going to say that that is a rigged election. So, you know, the more I think that the president and his administration cast doubt on our elections, the more you see that doubt creep in to the electorate.
0: Luke, as you're saying this, the markets opened just a moment ago, and I'm watching the stock market go up again. And when I think about the divide in this country, it's actually the economic divide, the income inequality divide, that I see as the biggest threat to what our future looks like. And that is something both parties, this whole country, the people in power, need to start solving for. Luke, thank you so much for joining us this morning. Before we go to break, I got a programming note. Be sure to tune in tomorrow at 11 a.m. Eastern, right after this program, for the opening of the Obama Presidential Center in Chicago. My dear friend and colleague Alicia Menendez will be there live. Then Friday night, 9 p.m., Michelle Norris hosts a special behind-the-scenes look at the center. She will have exclusive interviews with the former president and the first lady. You do not want to miss it. When we come back, when the U.S. and Iran sign their deal on Friday, they're supposed to, Iran will be able to start selling oil immediately. And that means they're going to be able to tap into some huge financial relief. And that's not even the economic boost they may be getting. We're going to break it down right after the break.
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0: Vice President J.D. Vance and others are expected to travel to Geneva on Friday for an official signing ceremony with Iranian officials for the Iran deal. but it would only be the start of negotiations to actually end this war. In the meantime, the Wall Street Journal is reporting Iran can begin selling oil immediately, a huge financial win for the country, a massive one. And the U.S. hopes it will be an incentive to keep the Strait of Hormuz open. Joining me now to discuss, Steve Leisman, a dear friend of mine, CNBC's senior economics reporter, and Heather Long, who we have not seen in ages. Thrilled to have her back, chief economist at the Navy Federal Credit Union. Steve, what do you make of this carrot that's in the deal? What's it going to mean for oil prices?
1: It should definitely help. Iran did about 3 or 3.5 million barrels a day, and that is largely offline. Some of it is coming through. They can do up to 3.8. So it's going to help. They're 4% of global production. I think that it's a question as to when it comes back on and how it comes back on. It's a part of what's all stuck up there in the Strait of Hormuz. So it will definitely help. But I must say, Steph, as I look through the reporting that's out there, I don't know that anybody is really sure what's in the deal. The president seems to be going back on things that are being reported. Even Iran is saying that what's out there is not correct. So we don't really know what's in the deal. But if that's part of it, that will be helpful to oil prices.
0: Steve, let's talk about the markets for a moment, okay? The announcement of the Iran deal, you know, Sunday night has sent markets soaring. Right now, the Dow's up just a little bit. But let's look at the big picture, right? The top 10 U.S. stocks at this point have a combined market cap of over $25 trillion. If they were their own market, it'd be up there with the New York Stock Exchange and the NASDAQ. They would be larger than China's entire economy. And it's basically just 10 companies, mostly 10 tech companies. What does that tell you about the concentration of economic power that we are now seeing and how fractured the economy is?
1: It tells you it's very concentrated. It's like one of those, you know, tabs that you put into the dryer or to the washing machine these days. You know, you used to use liquid. Now you put a thing this big. It is extremely concentrated. And essentially what's going on is the U.S. economy is benefiting from this massive investment in AI right now. If you take that away, there's questions as to what's going on in the rest of the economy. You can kind of see that in the non-tech stocks that are out there. They're relatively muted, some of the gains that have been out there. So you just want to take it all in and say, look, we're going through something historic right now, something extraordinary when it comes to investment in AI. And you have to hope that it all works out. We do a survey every Fed meeting, which there's one today, and we ask what the biggest risks are to the economy. High inflation is risk number one. Risk number two is the potential bursting of the AI bubble.
0: Heather, this divide is so extreme, right? And the wealthy have become so, so wealthy. What do you think? Like, I can't think of a time when we've seen a divide like this and just the anger tied to it.
9: Yeah, exactly. I mean, I know a lot of people were cheering the strong retail sales out this morning as a sign of consumer resilience, but I think they're missing the point that the middle class is being squeezed right now. And even in these strong consumer data reports, you can see how they're having to shift their spending to stretch every dollar. When people ask me, you know, why are people upset? They still have jobs. They're still earning money. Why is the middle class frustrated? I say, look at the data. They are having to move to shop at dollar stores, at discount and warehouse stores like Costco in order to fund these higher gas prices. And they're not able to do even what they were able to do in some cases a few years ago. And so that pressure, it's a pressure cooker for the middle class right now, just to keep going.
0: Steve, you are in D.C. The Federal Reserve is finishing up its first meeting later today with its new chair, Kevin Warsh. What do you think is going to happen?
1: I think they're going to hold on interest rates. And right now, it's a really interesting scenario. You've got a lot of members of the committee, and Warsh can't change that, at least immediately. So he goes to the Fed with the committee he has, not necessarily the committee he wants. And there's a lot of what we call hawks on the committee. These are people who want to hold the line on interest rates, even some who want to discuss raising rates because of what's happening with what Heather just talked about, which is inflation. You have inflation relatively high. It's been high and above the Fed's target for quite a while now. And there's a sense that it's time to get serious. We've been through two shocks to inflation. The first is the tariff shock. The second is the oil price shock. Now, typically, you could say, well, we'll look through it. That'll happen and it'll go away later. But the trouble that some people on the Fed have is, hey, what happens if you keep ignoring it? Will the markets, will the public take our belief in low inflation seriously, our commitment to low inflation seriously? And there's a concern that it won't. So you do have these, you know, Kevin Warsh came in saying and telling the president, you know, we could lower interest rates here, but he doesn't have the support of the committee for that now. So it's going to be an interesting couple months watching the Fed.
0: Heather, we saw higher prices, to Steve's point, or inflation because of the tariffs and now because of gas prices, but also AI. You recently pointed out that your own personal electric bill was 30% higher to compare to where it was a year ago, even though you use the exact same amount. Just because gas prices are going to fall, and they will, and that'll be great, does not mean inflation is not still going to be an issue for the American people.
9: Yeah, 100%. I think that's what a lot of people are missing, that, yes, we all want to see a deal come with Iran here at the end of the week. But inflation is a bigger problem than just at the gas pump. You pointed out electricity. I certainly have experienced it myself with that 30% jump. Also, medical care costs. Basically, services inflation is really hard to tamp down. And that is not hugely impacted by the war in Iran. One of the key metrics to look at, I know Steve knows this well, is how many components in the inflation metric are above 3%, you know, are really annoyingly high. And right now it's about half. So this is way more than just gas prices, and people feel it. What really worries me is a lot of middle class and moderate income Americans. It's the basics that are rising right now. We all know about how unaffordable housing is and the gas prices, but it's also food, electricity, medical care. It's hard to skimp on any of those.
0: It sure is. Heather, great to see you. Haven't seen you in quite some time. Steve, thank you. And I'm not going to let you leave just yet. When we return, as the price tag for Trump's ballroom hits $600 million, surprise, turns out one of the president's biggest donors in this big plan is you. Keep it here. We're going to dig in on the other side.
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27: A night. It may be more than just getting older. If the urge seems to hit at the worst times, you're not alone. Over 14 million men in the U.S. suffer from an enlarged prostate. Don't toss pills at the problem. When BPH medications fall short, the UroLift system is a minimally invasive treatment that simply lifts and holds the problem out of the way. Most common side effects are temporary and can include discomfort when urinating, urgency, inability to control the urge, pelvic pain, and some blood in the urine. Rare side effects including bleeding and infection may lead to a serious outcome and may require intervention.
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0: Okay, so do you remember how President Trump's East Wing ballroom was supposed to come at $0, no cost to the American taxpayer? Well, we have learned from the Washington Post that more than half of the budget for that ballroom would be covered by taxpayer dollars. The Post obtained a copy of the contractor's estimate for the project, including a detailed summary that was prepared for the White House. So in case you forgot, we just wanted to remind you of all the times that our president assured the American public time and again that his $200 million, then $300 million, now $600 million project would come at no cost to the American taxpayer.
12: It's being paid for 100% by me and some friends of mine, donors, to it. The government's paying absolutely nothing.
28: This is taxpayer-free. 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
29: We're donating it, not a penny to the taxpayer. 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
12: 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We are making a gift of this board. This is a gift. This is not going to be paid for by the taxpayer.
29: I don't need money for the ballroom. You know, I'm making a gift of the ballroom.
0: In response to the Post reporting, the White House did not answer any questions about the internal cost estimates or taxpayer funding. The truth matters, but only if you see it. Still ahead, we're going to enter the group chat as we wait to hear from the president on his last day of the G7 summit. Stick around.
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12: Nobody knows what it is, but it's very strong. And most people seem to be very happy. Who's really happy is the market, because the market's gone up thousands of points over the last 4 or 5 days since hearing about it. And the strait is going to be opening. It's already partially opened. It's going to be opening up soon in full over the next day or two. And the market has gone wild, and oil has come tumbling down.
10: Let's be clear. Investors were never focused on Iran. Their nuclear capabilities were never a priority for them. Investors want this thing over. They want the strait open, and they want oil prices up. And yeah, they like it. But this agreement that is supposed to be signed on Friday is not going to immediately reverse the economic damage. Around the world, there are slower growth, higher prices, less stability, and poorer countries are the ones who are truly suffering. Farmers, they are reeling as fertilizer prices remain well above pre-war levels. And then there's the issue of when the global oil flows are actually going to return to normal. With that, let's enter the group chat. CNBC senior economics reporter Steve Liesman was so special in the last hour, we're not letting him leave. MSNBC national security reporter David Rode is back. David Gura, host of Bloomberg This Weekend and the Big Take podcast. And we haven't even started the hour, and I'm already telling you he's our MVP. Art Cullen is here, editor of the Storm Lake Times Pilot in Iowa. He has made his way to the Big Apple for this program, and for that, I am grateful. Mr. Gura, I start with you. The economic fallout from the war, is it temporary? Because you hear when the president talks, again, he just focuses on the portion of the economy that is the stock market, that is booming. And even within the stock market, it's 10 massive companies that have made their way to the moon and beyond. But the economic reality, the fallout from this war, is far greater than that.
13: And it's going to last a long time. So his wish is he can snap his fingers, the strait can reopen. And you look at how this war began. With kinetic action, there was bombing that upended the entire global economy. This is going to play out a lot differently. It's not going to be instantaneous. So he can wish the strait would reopen immediately. That's not going to be the case. It's going to take weeks or months before these ships feel comfortable traveling this route that, as we know, has been mined over the course of the last few months. Gas prices, yes, they're going down, but refineries have made their purchases in advance. That's not going to happen immediately.

0: as well. Companies have made decisions on what they're going to buy based on what's been happening before here. We've seen countries around the world scaling back their expectations for what the economy is going to do. So it will not be instantaneous. It will not be immediate. We're going to feel these effects for a very long time. And he's naive to that as he talks about this being kind of an immediate change.
1: Steve, what do you think? Are we under, or at least the president, is he underestimating the war's long-term economic impact? Market is not the economy.
2: I think first, Steph, only you bring a Bloomberg and a CNBC reporter together. It's like
0: Mike McKee is going to kill me for this, by the way.
2: I'm going to get in trouble too.
1: You know, they should bring me in for some of these peace negotiations. Let's be honest.
2: But David, it's nice to see you. I'm a big, I'm a fan and huge
0: you as
2: respect.
0: Well, Steve.
2: But let's move on now. I do think that that there is. I think of this in terms of a wave. There's the initial wave, and we've sort of weathered that reasonably well. There's a backslap to it, and I'll walk you through my thinking on this, Steph, which is there's 170 or 150 million barrels of oil that sort of closed up in the Strait of Hormuz. That comes through, and that's the reason, by the way, why oil prices haven't shot up to the ranges that a lot of analysts thought they would go to, because it's think about a kink in a fire hose. As soon as you undo that, it comes gushing through. The question becomes, what's on the backside of that? Well, first, it takes some time for that oil to get to market. The second part of it is that then they have to come back and be refilled. So I think there's a hit to coming to prices and to the global economy from the backside of this, which is several months down the road. The other aspect of this is that you still have a tremendous change, I think, in the way the global oil supply chain is set up. They're going to think twice, I think, about the Strait of Hormuz as being the source of 20% of our oil. Some of that, by the way, is potentially lucrative for the U.S.
1: David, you know, we've got viewers writing in with their questions and specifically about the war. Melissa, she's from Sandy, Utah. She says, Iran's relationship with Russia and China seems to be overlooked as a critical issue that needs to be discussed. I agree.
3: She's absolutely right. And there was Russia's been giving targeting information, was giving satellite photos and other things of U.S. Bases and facilities across the Gulf. And we didn't know about any public pushback by President Trump towards Vladimir Putin. Those obviously that information endangers lives. And then China was doing the same thing, selling satellite images through private companies. So there's no question that all three of these countries oppose us. And I think it's a win also for Russia and China, this draft deal, which could still be changed. And there's even some reporting now that the signing ceremony might be delayed. That's just something coming out of our Washington bureau. So she's right.
1: How about a win for the American farmer, Art? The American farmer, take us to Iowa, where fertilizer prices and diesel fuel prices have been making things hard.
4: Yeah, most Iowa farmers say two-thirds, as is usually the case, two-thirds are doing fine and a third are under extreme stress. And those two-thirds that are doing okay would have booked their fertilizer and diesel needs ahead of this season. And so it's next season when we're going to see the really high anhydrous ammonia prices, which is where nitrogen comes from. And nitrogen is critical for corn and wheat. And so it's going to be next season when we're going to really see the impact on Iowa farms. Now, in the rest of the world, it's hitting now. And so that contributes to higher food prices in the United States, scarcity worldwide. And I'd also like to point out that there's a war going on in Ukraine, which is Europe and Africa's largest wheat provider, along with Russia. And so that's another consideration.
1: As I told you, the most unique and important insights are coming from this side of the table. Study up. Focus. Focus okay. While I turn to Steve Leisman. Steve, there's a lot of big tech CEOs, especially from the AI world. They are at the G7. What are they looking for? I'm guessing they're looking for the same regulatory environment overseas that they're getting here, which is nada.
2: Yeah, I mean, that's a big part of what's happening right now. They want to see this. This new technology essentially come through unregulated, and they have a very receptive administration here that thinks it's part of national security in order to the U.S. remain in front. And I've sort of joked, it's going to take our jobs and potentially destroy the world, so let's definitely not regulate it. Europe looks at this a little more askance and says, well, hold on a second. Let's see if we can get in front of the regulation on this. And so one of the things that they're doing is trying to sell their technology as being, I guess, safe at the same time that they sort of warned themselves that it could be a downside to it. We are, Steph, rushing headlong into this technology, embracing it in all parts of at least the U.S. economy. And I don't think anything's going to stop that freight train right now.
1: What do you think, David?
0: I think that's true. And it is kind of interesting that in this

0: enemies of one another. The last time they were gathered together at a summit in India, they wouldn't hold hands when everybody else on stage was. So their outlooks on this technology are radically different. But I think Steve's absolutely right. It's funny that they have this audience with policymakers, but the unease is really evident. And I should say there's a French AI company executive who's there as well. But Europe traditionally has been more uneasy about having unregulated technology properties. They're much stricter when it comes to regulation. So it'll be interesting to see sort of how they pursue this going forward.
1: David, has this war exposed the deeper cracks in sort of the global economic system? Because whoever has the most economic power has all the power. And I should note on your screen right now, you can see President Trump is meeting with Indian Prime Minister Modi.
2: Yeah, the inequality levels in the U.S. are at historic highs. And that's also true across the world. And I think it's part of AI and the tech. I'm getting into unfamiliar territory here, but AI and these tech companies, the 10 tech companies you talked about being so dominant, and those companies are evolving here and in a handful of European countries. And that just exacerbates the inequality worldwide. And then from what I know and from covering wars and conflicts in other parts of the world over the last decade, economic inequality helps extremist groups. It helps, you know, movements, and it can lead at some point to political violence and civil war, you know, where our leaders blame, you know, the inequality on some other group. So I don't think economic inequality is a good thing for the entire world, not just for the U.S.
1: I know Iran's nuclear capability is not at top of mind for the average American voter. But Trump's agreement, assuming he has one, does this put rural America first?
3: No, nothing he's done puts rural America first.
1: Yet they keep voting for him.
3: Right, because he keeps bailing them out. There was up to, I think, $100 billion in his first attempt at a trade war with China in his first term that was laid on agribusiness. There's been at least $12 billion doled out this time around from the trade war, the tariffs. And so they keep voting for him because he keeps bailing them out.
1: Steve, if the Strait of Hormuz is open, if it's open completely by Friday, when are consumers actually going to feel the relief from this?
4: Well, you know, gas prices are already adjusting downward, so they'll feel that relatively quickly. What's been interesting about this is the relationship between tax refunds and gas prices. You had tax refunds were in the $18 to $19 billion range per month. And the extra gas bill has been between $9 and $10 billion. So that gas will remain higher, but the refunds will run out. So we got a very strong retail sales report this morning suggesting the consumer keeps on keeping on here, maybe using some savings, maybe using some debt, and then some of the refunds in order to keep their lifestyle the same. That's what the economic theory, as you know, Steph, says people try to do in the face of temporary shocks. Well,
1: but if just it drags because we're on, spending, Steve, hold on. Just because we're spending doesn't mean we're spending gleefully. We could be struggling through it because we need to put food on the table.
4: Oh, exactly. But when I do look at the spending, I still see a relatively decent spending inside discretionary areas. So the real hit has not come, I think, because it's been papered over by the refund. So the question becomes June, July, and August, back to school sales, that sort of thing, is the place you might want to look. And Steph, just because you gave the segment to Art doesn't mean I don't continue to try.
1: You know what? I appreciate that, right? I don't know if you know this about me, but effort is my love language, yeah. So thank you for that. David Gurd, let's give you a chance then.
0: Thank you very much.
1: The president brought up what it was a huge, I'm going to say I was surprised by it. He actually brought up Obama's nuclear deal earlier today, and I want you to listen.
5: He gave him $1.7 billion in cash, green cash from banks, into a Boeing 757 and flew it into Iran. And they stood at the plane. I have pictures of it, like, oh my God, look at this money he's giving us. He tried to bribe his way out. I didn't do that. Nobody mentions that. $1.7 billion and hundreds of millions of dollars. They tried to bribe their way out of it. And you know what the Iranians did? They laughed at Obama and they said he's a stupid son of a bitch.
1: David, if Democrats don't turn this, if this deal is what we think, if Iran and the current regime is going to potentially get $300 billion, if Democrats don't turn that into a campaign ad, then they deserve nothing and like it. What is the president thinking? What does he gain from comments like this? Because people who have our jobs are sitting here in these days writing down everything in Obama's deal on the left side, waiting to get the

0: listed things on Trump's deal, and we plan to publish and expose it all.
1: You'd be writing pages and pages of things. You can tell how much this rankles him. And it started over the weekend when he posted something on Truth Social about the Obama deal. Look, right now there's this tendency to want to compare apples to apples. How does the Trump deal compare to the Obama deal? It's not that. It might be comparing apples to oranges in the end. Probably in all likelihood it will be, because this is such a thin thing. It's just two pages. But really what we're comparing is apples to, like, a seed of indeterminate provenance. What is this fruit going to be? And we don't know. And so Bloomberg has obtained these 14 points, and you look through them, and the $300 billion investment is one part of that. And it sounds like the U.S. is not going to pony up all of that money, but it's going to ensure that Iran gets that money. There's ambiguity there. And then a huge issue is sort of what happens with these frozen assets that the president is talking about. Erroneous, he'll defer to David on explaining sort of why that's incorrect. But, you know, that is going to be a part of this deal. The Iranians have been adamant about that being unfrozen in some way. I think the broadest takeaway I want to have everyone walk away from is this is a page and a half document. It is not analogous to what we got back during the Obama administration, not analogous to what President Trump tore up in 2018. And I think that is the source of what rankles him, is there are plenty of people who are saying, look, there were 100 plus pages of guarantees and annexes and technical specificity that was in that document that is not in this. And what they're signing is a hope and a prayer that in the next 60 days, Iran and the U.S. are going to sit down at a table across from one another and be able to hammer out what really is the thorniest part of any kind of agreement going forward. That is a huge if, and everyone needs to understand that.
2: I agree. One
1: Thank
2: simple
1: you,
2: thing. No, no.
0: Point for you, David. Point for you. You know,
2: I'm
0: what?
2: Like a distant...
0: Steve's doing well. David's doing well. Let's see how this goes. No. Yeah.
2: I'm like a distant third.
0: Yes. Yes. Distant third. But remember, Parts he's like top, top, top, top, top, top. Yes. Right? Yeah.
3: David Recent. Wants to hold hands on.
0: There you go. There you go.
2: Five words, six words.
0: There we go.
2: There is no Trump nuclear deal with Iran. Period. The drafts that we've seen include nothing but a commitment to talk about this in the next 60 days.
0: I'm going to interrupt
2: Zero.
0: You because the president Sorry. And Modi are taking questions. Let's hear what these boys have to say.
4: Which nations? The ones that have that kind of equipment have, but every one of them have committed to being involved in some form.
5: And at this point, do you feel that Vladimir Putin is more responsible for the ongoing conflict in Ukraine?
4: Well, I don't want to comment on that because I'm trying to get it settled, and that doesn't make it easy.
6: Mr. President, you're on the cusp of making history with the possible peace in the Iran conflict.
4: I like this guy. Who is he? Do you know who that is? Your reporters are much nicer than my
6: Go ahead. But there is also a tragic loss of lives of Indian sailors recently, sir, in American strikes. Any words of condolences for the grieving families?
4: Yeah, I do. I heard about that. It's a rough... profession, there's no question about it, and we work together on it. This has been happening throughout time, but we work together on it. Yeah, certainly. We love all of those people. They're great people. Yeah, please.
7: How long do you expect Bill Pulte to be acting DNI?
4: Well, as long as it takes to get everybody else approved. I mean, they were doing a rush act, and we didn't get anything for it. Look, he's a very legitimate guy. He's very smart. He's a brilliant guy. Look at the job he did at Fannie Mae, Freddie Mac. I mean, it's worth probably $1 trillion right now. So we put him there. But all of a sudden, it was like a rush act by the Democrats. And they said they were going to approve Pfizer. And I said, but we want Pfizer approved, but we want the Save America Act approved. Voter ID, proof of citizenship, no mail-in ballots, with exceptions, like for the military, sick, you're traveling, disabled. Very, you know, open and generous. We also want no men playing in women's sports, and we want no transgender mutilation of our children. None. Those are five things that are 99% to, I mean, that's all we want. It's not a lot. The Save America Act. And that can be passed any way they want to pass it, but I'm not going to sign Pfizer unless it's done. And this was like a rush act. And it was a rush act by the Democrats. All of a sudden they want to get... And why are they afraid of this guy? I mean, they're so afraid of him, they'll do anything not to have Pulte go in there. He's a very capable guy, and they're worried about that.
5: Mr. President,
4: yes, ma'am, please.
8: You said the deal... The Iran deal, the text is still being finalized. How confident are you that this Friday signing will happen?
4: You're talking about this one on the deal? You know, deals are amazing. I've done them all my life. I've gone into deals that were 100% and they don't happen. I've gone into deals that there was no chance of getting them done, and it happens, and they happen easily. So you never know with deals, do you? But you're going to find out pretty soon. I think it'll be done. They want to sign. They want to get back to a normal life. You know, we hit them very hard. Don't forget, you know, people talk about when this started. This didn't start 3-4 months ago. This started years ago when I took out Soleimani. That was a big event. There are those that say it was the biggest event in the Middle East in 50 years. So we took him out, and they became a much different country. And then we terminated, I terminated the JCPOA. That's Barack Hussein Obama's horrible deal that gave them a nuclear weapon. And I terminated it, and I stopped it. And then I stopped it a second time with the B-2 bombers. And these are all major events in the history of the world, in my opinion, because it prevented them from having a nuclear weapon. And now we're going to do it again, and we're going to see how it works out. So this is a memorandum of understanding, but it's a very strong one. This isn't just like a two-paragraph. This is a long, you know, pretty detailed memorandum that goes into a regular contract. I would think they would do it. If they don't, then that's, you know, that's okay. We'll have to start the process again. And we don't lose. We have the greatest military in the world. We have the greatest blockade. The naval blockade was 100% effective. And again, they have no Navy. They have no Air Force. All bombed out. I don't want to say the leaders, but first level of leader, gone. Second level of leaders, gone. Some of the third level of leaders, gone. And they want to make a deal. They are so ready to make a deal. Yeah. But you know what?
9: And the United States. Sorry, I'm speeding. I won't.
4: That's okay.
9: Can you speak to the defense relationship between India and the United States?
4: I think it's a great relationship. I can tell you this, without having a contract. We don't have a contract. You'd have to write contract. But if they were attacked, we would be there to help them. How is that? Is that a good statement? Okay, come here, man. If anybody attacks that man, we're going to be there. Now, if there's a new leader, I'm not sure about it. If there's a new leader, I don't know about that. But if they're attacked and he's the leader, we're going to be there to help. And we have, and I will say this, and everybody says it, I had a great meeting 3 weeks ago with President Xi of China. We have the strongest military in the world by far, and I built it in my first term, and we're using it in my second term, and they gave some of it away stupidly in Afghanistan, as you know, and they spent a lot on Ukraine, $350 billion, but we have the most powerful military in the world. You saw that with Venezuela, which was 48 minutes. And now our relationship with Venezuela is great. We've paid for the cost of the war 40 times, taking millions of barrels out. Venezuela's benefiting. We're benefiting. Venezuela's benefiting. And then we go to Iran, and really in the first week, militarily, we defeated Iran. Nobody thought that could be done. Yeah, please.
5: Mr. President, do you want Israel to halt its military campaign?
4: No, I want Israel to be able to protect himself, but I do want them to use good judgment.
9: Highly skilled Indian professional to be getting more opportunities in the United States under your presidency.
4: What does that mean?
10: Highly skilled professionals to get more opportunities here in the U.S.
4: Oh, yeah, sure. I mean, always.
9: Yeah.
4: We've always had tremendous relationships in terms of employment with India. Very talented people.
5: We've seen European leaders interact very warmly with you at the summit. Do you think that they're coming around to your worldview?
4: Well, I think they think I was right. I'm sort of always right. You know, when you get right down to it, I think they think I was right. They feel good. Now all of a sudden they all want to be involved. There's no reason to have them because it's pretty much over. But they all want to be involved. He'd be involved if I wanted, but we don't want to waste his time or his people. No, the European leaders, the meeting we had today was just the leaders. I don't even say the European. The leaders that we had met with, in addition to the seven, we had quite a few come in. They all were willing to get involved. Thank you. Thank you. We had all the top people here, and it was a great meeting. And as you know, we're building tremendous numbers of plants for AI. We're building the biggest in the world. We're number one in AI by a lot, and it was a very productive.
0: The biggest, the best, the most productive. You are returning to the group chat. Of course, you were just watching President Trump in his bilateral meeting with Modi of India. Just there speaking to reporters. He said a lot. For me, the biggest when it comes to this agreement on Friday, we'll see what happens. But or maybe more importantly, again, we now have the president putting this Save America Voting Act that he's featuring, talking about trans kids and youth sports ahead of national security. While we have two wars going on, the world is a tinderbox and a brutal AI race that we don't know what the future holds.
2: It's extraordinary because this is so what's holding up, what Trump is doing is holding up the suspension of the single most important surveillance and intelligence gathering program that the United States has. It's called FISA. It's this amazing American ability to, frankly, surveil everyone globally. Everything's digital now. So what we're all saying to each other, some Americans get caught up. If you are talking with someone overseas, the NSA can pick up your communications. They're not supposed to look at the Americans' involvement unless they appear to be cooperating somehow in some sort of plot. And all of this is going to now not occur because the president wants to have his disproven election conspiracy theories brought up again. He's insisting that this new law be enacted, that many Republicans don't support the Save America Act that is a response to, you know, again, his election conspiracy theories. And it's extraordinary. I just, you know, I know there's Republicans and Democrats that are just floored that this is happening. But again, the most important surveillance program, it makes up half of the president's daily brief and his thwarted terrorist attacks here is being ceased until the president gets his conspiracy theory election law enacted.
0: But here you have the president there again, as we're talking about nominating or confirming the next director of national intelligence. He's still touting Bill Pulte. And I had Mark Kelly on in the last hour who basically said you couldn't think of a less qualified person. But in the last hour, we're seeing Republican Senator Tom Cotton say Jay Clayton's nomination hearing will continue today. It will happen. The only way it won't is if the president instructs Jay Clayton not to show up.
2: Tom Cotton's doing the right thing. I want to applaud Republican senators when they do this. This is incredibly serious. This will hurt the Republican Party in the long term if something happens, God forbid, some kind of attack. So that shows if it's, and Tom Cotton has not been on the Intelligence Committee, has basically been doing what Trump wants. So this shows how deep a political problem the president is creating for himself. Again, the safety of American lives is being pushed back and is not as important to this president as his election conspiracy theories.
0: Art, how dangerous is this? Because in our everyday lives, we don't think or talk about national security, right? Like, we don't think about surveillance. It's just part of this web that keeps America safe, and then we keep moving on. How dangerous that it's now all on the table, or the president is threatening it for things that he's interested in?
11: Most of the people I know are with Trump on this.
0: Why? Because they like Bill Pulte?
11: Excuse me. I thought you were talking about FISA.
0: Oh, no, any of it. Sorry. Yes.
11: FISA, yes. Particularly, people don't trust the goons to spy on us. And so they want to get rid of this FISA thing. And I think that's somewhat popular.
0: But are they misinformed, or they're saying, let's get rid of, as you say,
11: or
0: the goons.
11: Reform it, you know, rewrite it.
0: But the president has it offered, and I'm not asking you to defend their view, but the president isn't offering anything in replacement. So that's always interesting to me, to those who are saying, rip up the system. It's not working for me. But look at this president who said, let's rip up Obamacare, and offered nothing.
11: Closing the health clinic in Ottumwa, Iowa, for example, because of low Medicaid reimbursement. That's what he offered.
2: There does need to be more of a process, more oversight. There's a way to reform FISA, and that's a possibility. But what Steph said is correct. There is no Trump plan to fix the FISA system and, you know, safeguard our elections. But
11: people think he's attacking the deep state.
2: I wrote a whole book on, like, yeah. Sorry, and I keep saying that on your show, on deep state conspiracy theories. There were terrible abuses carried out by the CIA and the FBI during the Cold War. There's been a lot of reforms. There's this, you know, congressional committee led by Tom Cotton that gets all, is supposed to be watching the goons and making sure they're not doing anything illegal. And President Trump has again spread these conspiracy theories that every single FBI agent and CIA officer, even every judge in the country, is somehow part of a deep state plot. I didn't find that. These are trained experts. We're going to get into this when we talk about, you know, ringworm or these other, the worms. I got to see how badly I'm like the distant fourth.
0: You're doing well. You're doing
2: anyway,
0: well.
2: But I'm just saying that people believe this because he has spread this conspiracy theory. Yes, FISA should be reformed to protect Americans' privacy.
0: Mr. Leisman, we have to take a commercial break. You can tell us all this magic on the other side. Steve, I am so sorry that we didn't have more time together. Thank you for joining us this morning. Enjoy your time in D.C. The rest of this gang is staying put right after the break. What the primary election results are revealing about the president's grip on the Republican Party, Art would say, it's pretty strong. And we are still waiting for his press conference, right? We just saw his bilateral with Modi. He's got a much bigger coming up at the G7. We're going to take you there as soon as it starts. Stay with us. You know what you're watching. Money, Power, Politics.
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0: So many topics. President Trump scored a very big win and a big loss in last night's Georgia runoffs. His Senate candidate, Mike Collins, will advance to face incumbent Democratic Senator John Ossoff in November. But the president's pick for governor, Burt Jones, well, he fell short. The group chat is still here. David Gura, what do you make of last night's results? Because Collins, Trump endorsed, Brian Kemp did not. Burt, they both got behind and he fell short.
6: So you're hitting at something that really fascinates me about the Trump endorsement this day and age, and that is it comes late. And I don't know if that's because of indecision on his part. He doesn't know which horse to back, or he's
0: Did
6: worried.
0: You not watch The Apprentice? He likes to make you wait
6: till the very end.
0: Yes.
6: But one wonders about the efficacy of that endorsement in light of that. So he's clearly very happy that he has backed a lot of candidates who have done well. There have been very few losses in these primaries. But you look at Texas. He put his endorsement in that race late. He did the same thing here in Georgia. And so what happens is there are these bruising
7: and Iowa,
6: these kind of bruising and very expensive primaries in the run up to that. And so he can take credit for all of this. But I think a lot of Republicans and indeed Democrats would say a lot of damage is done here because both of these candidates aired a lot of dirty laundry on the other's part. Now that's going to kind of dog them into the general election. But I spoke with Raphael Warnock, the senator from Georgia, yesterday about kind of the political terrain in that state, a purple state, of course. He and John Ossoff both won. They feel that it's still a contested state, that Democrats can do well there. I mentioned money a moment ago. I think a ton of money is going to get poured into this race. And John Ossoff, of course, against whom Mr. Collins will be running, has raised something like $50 million already.
0: Pastor Warnock is keeping the faith.
6: Yes.
0: Art, much like Georgia, you just said it, your home state of Iowa opted not to pick the Trump-backed candidate for governor. What does that suggest about voters?
11: First of all, Randy Feenstra was the candidate that Trump endorsed. He's a congressman from Northwest Iowa. And it boils down to he is in favor of carbon pipelines that take CO2 and bury it in the ground to make ethanol. Okay. And Randy Feenstra likes these pipelines, and the rural Republican base hates them. And so he lost based on that. Trump didn't recognize it. Trump said, I got bad information before his last-minute endorsement. And the guy who won, Trump later said, is more like Trump than Trump is. So he's a MAHA guy. His name is Zach Lane, L-A-H-N. And he wants to take on Big Ag and break it up, and Big Pharma and break it up, and clean up Iowa's water. We're the top cancer state in the country.
0: My gosh. David, here's what's complicated. Trump endorsements in these Senate races have been very successful, right? And if they end up successful in the general, well, then the Republican caucus is going to look even Trumpier. However, it's a dangerous game because these Trump-endorsed candidates have a harder time winning in the general.
2: I think, but the president, most of all, wants a Senate that obeys him and wants a Senate that, let's be honest, if the House is won by the Democrat, there's a chance we could have yet another Trump impeachment. So he wants as many completely loyal senators to him personally as possible in the Senate.
0: And that risk is worth it to him.
2: Yes, and I think like all politicians, and you could say, you know, criticism of Chuck Schumer, maybe the president's a little overconfident about how many of these people will win in the general elections. You're right about that problem. But look, he's dominated the Republican Party in a masterful way. Look at his poll numbers right now. Look at gas prices. Look at all the bad things that are happening. But his candidates are winning in most of these primaries.
0: Nobody's going anywhere. When we return, death and the Great Depression. That is how some people in rural America are now describing the dire impact Trump's One Big Beautiful Bill has had on the most important thing in their lives, their health care.
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0: Of course, we are awaiting President Trump's news conference at the G7 in France. We're going to take you there when it begins. Meanwhile, it has been nearly 1 year since the president signed his One Big Beautiful Bill and made massive cuts to Medicaid and food stamps. Now Americans could be losing more and prices are going up. MS Now national reporter Rosa Flores is traveling Route 66 to talk to real Americans about their real lives with the midterms around the corner. She talked to voters in Missouri this week. Take a look.
1: I'm really not into politics, but I know what's right and what's wrong.
0: And what's wrong right now?
1: The way Trump is treating us. And treating us poor people. I mean, it's just, it's bad because he's never been poor. He's always had that gold spoon in his mouth ever since the day he was born.
0: What would you tell him?
1: Go take a hike and let somebody else have a job.
0: Rosa Flores joins the group chat now from Rolla, Missouri. Rosa, that was some real stuff right there. He has never been poor. He can take a hike. How did these cuts play into the other affordability issues we're seeing right now?
2: You know, Steph, you just can't separate health care and affordability because they go hand in hand. And that's what I've been hearing in towns like this one in Rolla, Missouri. People are trying to figure out how to pay for their medicine and also how to put food on the table. Leslie Luttrell, that woman that you just saw, she said, you know, President Trump can relate to poor people, that he was born with a gold spoon in his mouth. She lives at an extended stay motel. And she's afraid that she is going to lose SNAP, that she's going to lose Medicaid, and she doesn't know what she's going to do. She said, and here's how she described it. She said, living during Trump's second term is like living in the Great Depression. And she voted for President Trump in 2016. And she didn't vote in 2024 because she didn't have transportation. But again, she's just one person. There's so many people around the country who have the same fear stuff.
0: Are rural voters tracing these economic impacts back to Trump policies?
4: Yes. They're closing in Ottumwa, Iowa, a meatpacking town in southern Iowa. They've closed the health clinic. OBGYN, they don't deliver babies anymore in Newton, Iowa, a town of 15,000 people, former home of Maytag washers and dryers.
0: Those folks doing?
4: They're driving to Iowa City, to the University of Iowa hospitals to have their babies. And so if people are driving, for me to get cardiac care, I drove, 5 hours.
0: 5 hours?
4: Correct. To get an aortic aneurysm fixed at the University of Iowa.
0: Rosa, I know you talked to a woman who's actually a patient of a Medicaid funded home visit program. I want to share a little bit about what she said.
5: What would life be if this program went away?
6: I would have died. I would have died.
5: You really think so?
6: Yes, I was at a point where I was dying, I believe. And I couldn't get out of the house. And I called so many doctors. And I always got the watchdog at the receptionist's desk, who was very tough and hard. And treated me like I just was not cooperating.
0: Rosa, how are programs like this we're hearing this woman's story. I'm just thinking, Art drove 5 hours for heart treatment. If he didn't have a car, if he didn't have a ride, I don't know what it would mean.
2: You know, Steph, in other parts of the country, people literally need to send helicopters because some of these rural hospitals, once they're not in service and you can't get, you know, maybe you need to go further than 5 hours. In Texas, you know, rural Texas, they have to fly to other areas. I want to tell you more about Regina because I think she's the perfect example of how this could happen to just about anybody. She's a very well-educated woman. She has a doctor degree. She was doing very well. It was one medical issue that downward spiraled her life, and she needed help. She just needed a little help. She needed a safety net, and that's what these programs do. They fill in the holes. They fill in the gaps for now, but if those programs are gone, if Medicaid is gone, if this woman loses Medicaid, it's life or death, and she said it herself. She would have died if it wasn't for that program.
0: David, has America seen the worst of these cuts yet, or the most extreme?
7: No, I don't think so. And I think what's important in hearing from these people and seeing them is it's stuff that I think a lot of people outside of rural areas don't have to interface with or see a lot. But no, we know in broad strokes the size of the cuts that we've seen, but to see them in real relief like this is extraordinary and quite dispiriting. And I think we've talked a lot about national security. We've talked about intelligence law. The president's talking about what he wants to talk about, voting rights and elections and transgender people in sports. But this is something that's affecting so many people, as Art well knows, across this country. And surfacing that and elevating that, I think, is so critical for us to understand the magnitude of what a crisis it is in a lot of these places.
0: But the first woman she spoke to was almost the most important. It's like, if you don't have empathy, or if you just don't even have a basic understanding of the American human condition, are you in a position to lead? Rosa Flores, thank you. David Rode, David Gura, my favorite, Art Cullen.
4: And thank you God all. For Medicare.
0: There you go. When we come back, World Cup frenzy, how fans visiting from around the globe, they're actually getting to live just a slice of the American dream. Good News Rules is next. You're watching Money, Power, Politics.
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0: We are, of course, awaiting President Trump's news conference at the G7 in France, and we'll take you there as soon as it begins. However, I'm not going to let you leave without reminding you that there is always good news somewhere. And on this show, we know that good news rules. We are just 1 week into the FIFA World Cup. An estimated 10 million tourists are expected to cheer from the stands across the United States, Mexico, and Canada in 16 different host cities. And while there have been so many great moments on the pitch so far, what has really caught our attention, I just can't get enough of this, is how much fun foreigners are having exploring what our host cities have to offer. Whether it is a sea of orange ahead of the match between the Netherlands and Japan outside of a Dallas stadium, or Korean fans drinking tequila and dancing to Gangnam Style in Mexico, or the happy invasion of Scots in Boston, my favorite, mobbing every available pub at every hour of the day. I think I read somewhere they ran out of beer, starting bagpipes at 6:30 in the morning and singing Scottish songs at Fenway Park. I know these games are so expensive. I know there are so many issues. I know there's travel problems, but there's also some beautiful cultural stuff happening. My personal favorite, a German tourist. He has become super famous. His name is Freddie. He is having the time of his life on a road trip across the U.S. He is documenting the whole thing, rejoicing American staples, some of my favorites, Taco Bell, Waffle House, and yes, Walmart. Proof yet again, even with everything going on, there is still magic in the World Cup and in the United States of America. That does it for me this morning. I am Stephanie Ruhle. Thank you dearly for watching Money, Power, Politics. Do not go anywhere. My friend and colleague Antonia Hilton is up next. In the meantime, be kind, enjoy the ride. Let's do this again.
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8: Breaking on MS Now, any moment now, President Trump is set to give a major press conference as he wraps up the G7 summit with plenty of questions about this tentative Iran agreement. It is 11 a.m. Eastern, 8 a.m. Pacific. I'm Antonia Hilton here at MS Now headquarters in New York City. And there's more breaking news. Republican senators going against President Trump this morning after he scrapped a Senate Intel Committee hearing to fast-track his second-choice pick to replace DNI Tulsi Gabbard, U.S. Attorney Jay Clayton. He demanded the hearing be scrapped in an overnight post on Truth Social, but Senator Tom Cotton, who controls the schedule, just moments ago says it is still on. The president reacting this morning, saying his current choice of acting DNI, Bill Pulte, should stay in the role. And he will be in the role come Friday if Clayton isn't pushed through.
32: And why are they afraid of this guy? I mean, they're so afraid of him, they'll do anything not to have Pulte go in there. He's a very capable guy, and they're worried about that.
8: Let's get right to MS Now congressional reporter Michael Schnell. Michael, it's good to see you. This is a major headache for congressional Republicans. Were there any whispers about this before the president posted on Truth Social at something like 4 a.m.?
33: Antonia, zero whispers at all. This was a complete curveball for lawmakers up here on Capitol Hill. In fact, the nomination process for Jay Clayton to be the next director of national intelligence was smooth sailing up here, going very well. It was supposed to be that hearing before the Senate Intelligence Committee later today, with then a chance of seeing a final confirmation vote tomorrow, which would notably be before Friday, when Bill Pulte is set to take the reins as acting director of national intelligence. Pulte, somebody who has drawn criticism from both sides of the aisle for not having enough experience to serve in this role, in this very intelligence-focused role. Democrats for a while now have been saying they do not want Bill Pulte to serve one day as acting director of national intelligence because of that lack of experience. Also concerns that he could use his perch at the top of the intelligence community for political purposes. And that's why Republicans were fast-tracking it. But then, of course, the president cut the feet, ground out from other Republicans' feet. And now we're sort of in this place of waiting. waiting. We did hear from Tom Cotton, as you mentioned, the Senate Intelligence Committee chairman, who said that the hearing for Jay Clayton is still going ahead as planned this afternoon. But it's unclear if Jay Clayton is actually going to show up. That is the big key question right now. And then what is the future of FISA, the U.S.'s warrantless spying powers that are so crucial here? Democrats have said that they would not support FISA, an extension of that, unless Bill Pulte does not serve one day as acting director of National Intelligence. They're not relenting on that position right now, Antonia. I just spoke to Chris Murphy. He's the Democratic senator from Connecticut. I asked if he's concerned that Bill Pulte could use his political position, his position for political purposes. He said 100%. Take a listen.
0: President's goal is to try to use his power in the White House to enrich himself and to destroy his political opponents. That is exactly what Pulte did at the Housing Finance Agency, and that's what he's being put in as DNI to do. I mean, obviously, Pulte has zero experience in intelligence or national security. The only thing Pulte is good for is for taking secret information to use it against the president's political opponents.
33: And Antonia, of course, there, Chris Murphy referring to those mortgage fraud referrals that were brought against a number of President Trump's political opponents as he is head of the Housing Finance Authority. One more note, President Trump this morning said that Jay Clayton's nomination process should not go forward until his replacement as U.S. attorney at the Southern District of New York, Jamie McDonald, is confirmed. Well, I'm told by a source familiar this morning that McDonald's nomination materials, that paperwork, hasn't even been sent to the Senate yet, which means we are not going to see any movement in that process anytime soon.
8: Well, Michael, you know, this whole thing is intriguing. And in fact, in the president's own post, he sort of says he's throwing a little bit of intrigue into the entire situation. You know, he is well aware that bundling FISA with this SAVE Act as well, which many experts say would be devastating for voting rights in the country. He knows that it's a political non-starter for Democrats, but also for many Republicans. He's abroad right now as he throws a wrench into what his party woke up to thinking was their plan for the day. And so I guess I have to ask you, do you get the sense here that this whole scenario is actually exactly what the president wants, that there's going to be this holdup here, these two pieces of legislation, they're not going to be able to move forward, but at least he'll be able to get the guy he originally wanted to be DNI in there?
33: It perhaps could be, and in the eyes of Democrats, that is his plan all along, that he will do anything to have Bill Pulte serve in this acting director of national intelligence role because, and this is what Chris Murphy was laying out there earlier, he believes that he wants someone like Bill Pulte to look at the nation's secrets, look at that sensitive intelligence, and then use it for political purposes. But Antonia, if this was President Trump's intention all along, it is having a number of issues and causing a number of byproduct issues for Republicans up here. There are plenty of Republicans who aren't supportive of the Save America Act. And every time they have to cast a vote against it, they are drawing the ire of the president and putting them in vulnerable positions in their reelection campaigns back home in their states. On the issue of Bill Pulte, there are a number of Republicans who we have heard from who are not supportive of him. They don't think he has the experience needed. He has no intelligence experience on his resume, and they're concerned that he could potentially use some of the sensitive materials for political purposes. In fact, they like Jay Clayton. Jay Clayton had received bipartisan praise last week when his nomination was first announced. So sure, on one hand, this may be the intention of President Trump all along because he wants somebody like Bill Pulte in this very important role. But the byproduct of that is causing a lot of heartburn from Republicans. And the key question here is going to be how much longer are they willing to take it until we start hearing out from them? I spoke to a number of Republicans last week for a piece I worked on. One of them spoke to me and they said, it seems like the White House is sitting down and trying to figure out when the worst possible time to make these announcements are and then do it. It's causing a lot of heartburn among Republicans privately. The question is, will that spill out into the public view anytime soon? That's what we'll be watching out for.
8: Yeah, Michael, my last question for you is how real you think some of these fractures are, especially given all of the anger, bipartisan anger there is right now around this memorandum of understanding, what's unfolding at the G7. The feeling right now that the president, the vice president, J.D. Vance, they've been out there making comments about the way in which this war seems to be wrapping up that, to put it diplomatically, have confused a whole lot of folks, haven't been incredibly consistent. And so they're putting their party in a really difficult place on domestic issues and international issues at the very same time.
33: Yeah, and it's hitting them where it hurts. I mean, we talk about the Iran issue, right? These are members, senators, members of the House who have been grappling with this and listening to their constituents about rising gas prices as this war in Iran has been continuing, despite repeated attempts to pass war powers resolutions to try to curb the president's authority in Iran. When we talk about the issue of Bill Pulte, Jay Clayton, and FISA, I mean, FISA is such an important issue. Again, it's the U.S.'s warrantless spying powers. The information that is gathered from that authority makes up for roughly two-thirds of the president's daily intelligence brief every single day. The intelligence gathered from this authority has helped thwart a number of terrorist attacks, plotted terrorist attacks here in the United States, which is why it is something that is so important to lawmakers. It is typically bipartisan up here, but that, of course, was thrown off course when the president had announced Bill Pulte as acting DNI. So certainly the president is not making life easy for Republicans up here. And again, it's hitting them where it hurts. The big question of these fractures and whether we'll see it start into public view. Notably, we're away from the primary season now. And one of the big stories we

0: It's very different for a Republican when you're running in a primary, when you have to beat back against the president's attacks, and then in a general election when you're trying to vie for those independent, more purple voters. Mm-hmm. So we're going to have to see if Republicans change their attitude at all. But certainly, again, I mean, this is the part that we really can't hone in on enough. The president is not making life easy for Republicans on up here for a number of different reasons.
1: Oh, that is for sure. Michael Schnell, always good to talk to you. Thanks for your reporting. Any moment, President Trump is set to hold a press conference at the end of the G7 summit there in France. And there is no doubt that there's going to be a whole torrent of questions about this memorandum of understanding with Iran, which still hasn't been officially released. But reported details of the tentative agreement, they are floating around. And so far, to put it bluntly, it seems like nobody likes what's in it. Among the details widely reported include a $300 billion reconstruction fund for Iran if it meets commitments related to its nuclear program. But the president this morning denied that any money would come from the United States. Here with me now, editor of The Insider, Michael Weiss, and MS Now senior national security reporter, David Rode. David, there are a whole lot of versions out there of this MOU, and we have not been able to independently officially confirm the version, is my understanding. But given the direction this seems to be going, how it is all shaping up, have we fundamentally lost this war?
2: The quick answer is yes, and I think Michael will agree with me. We have a copy of one of these versions. Inzamam Rashid, our colleague in Dubai, has it. The Wall Street Journal just put out a version this morning. Bloomberg has published it. They're all consistent. Some of the wording is a little different, but on a variety of levels, and we can get into this, this is a win for Iran, and this is not as good a deal as the Obama-era JCPOA agreement. It's just not, and again, I can explain more, but that's the headline.
1: Well, speaking of headlines, MS Now was actually able to get a list of the talking points that the White House is sending out right now to congressional Republicans to try to spin this whole thing, Michael. They include that Iran will never have a nuclear weapon. Trump ended the fighting on every front, including Lebanon. And the strait is open again, guys.
3: The strait that was closed by Iran at the start of the war, but had been open before the war. Iran has committed to never having a nuclear weapon simply by becoming a signatory to the Nonproliferation Treaty. It was in the JCPOA, the Obama-era deal. So their verbal commitment amounts to nothing, according to our own intelligence agency, including what John Ratcliffe is leaking to the press. We can't trust them on this. Another interesting point, Lebanon. Twinning a ceasefire in Lebanon to a ceasefire in Iran actually upends one of the stated operational objectives of Epic Fury. One of those objectives was, as General Kane pointed out, eliminate Iran's patronage and financing and arming of terrorist proxies. The war in Lebanon is between Israel and Hezbollah. What the United States is now certifying is not only have we not eliminated Iran's patronage of Hezbollah, we are counting on Iran to rein in its proxy in Lebanon, in exchange for which we will do the same for the Israelis. The Israelis are beside themselves. For the first time in the special relationship with the United States, they feel like their freedom of action has now been severely limited. Pair of golden handcuffs has been placed on Benjamin Netanyahu. The way Donald Trump talks about Israel, it's like a vassal state. They have no sovereignty. They have no autonomy. They do what I tell them to do. This is the worst possible state of affairs for Israeli security hawks to be in right now.
1: I want you to listen, Michael, to some of what the president said earlier today. Mm-hmm.
4: Is the text of the agreement now final, or are you still...
5: No, it's not final. It's a memorandum of understanding. And if I don't like it, we'll go back to shooting at them, dropping bombs on their head.
4: When do you expect the word?
5: If I don't like it, if they don't behave, we'll go right back to dropping bombs right smack in the middle of their head. Okay? Because they've misbehaved for 47 years.
1: Michael, does anyone believe the president when he says stuff like this at this point? He's done the tough talking thing.
3: Yeah.
1: He kind of is talking there almost like a parent preparing to spank their child or
3: right.
1: something. And you know, it seems from watching this whole thing unfold over the last several months, like the Iranians have kind of tested to see, okay, what will this man actually do in response to a lot?
3: Right.
1: And what they found was, oh, no, he's desperate to actually have a deal. He does not want to go back to all-out war.
3: Absolutely. And a lot of people are saying, you know, there are too many contradictions in this MOU. It's all going to fall apart and end in tears and hostilities will be renewed. I agree. I think hostilities will be renewed. But I also think Donald Trump got very bored of this war very early on. Remember, the ceasefire, which he described as the most violated ceasefire in history, was longer than the actual state of conflict. Marco Rubio said this war was over several weeks ago, right? We're kind of in this state of non-war, non-peace. Now you have an MOU, which let's be very clear about what this spells out, right? Donald Trump went from saying,

0: saying that the Iranians are the most dishonorable people. They don't argue in good faith. You can't trust them. He was going to erase their civilization. Just yesterday, he said, they're rational actors. They're pragmatists. They're de-radicalized. Mm-hmm. We can negotiate with them. He used the word normalize relationships.
1: The vice president also said that one of the coolest things about all of this is that basically the Iranians have started to rethink 47 years of strategy.
0: Not just the Iranians. The IRGC has started to rethink 47 years of cold and hot war with the United States. The IRGC, their militias in Iraq, according to our own Pentagon history of the Iraq war and occupation, IRGC militias are responsible for more American blood than any entity in Iraq, save for Al-Qaeda in Iraq. But J.D. Vance has seen the cut of their jib, and he likes what he sees. It's a cool thing now. Everybody's going to make nice. Look, I think the way to read this is Donald Trump went in thinking he's going to do quick and easy regime change. He was sold a bill of goods by hawks in this country, by the Israelis. It didn't work out. Now what he thinks is, okay, instead of regime change, I'm going to deal with the more hardliners in this regime, and I'm just going to make nice with them. I'm going to normalize ties with them. I'm going to bring Iran in from the cold. I'm going to treat them like the Persian UAE. Everyone's going to sign the Abraham Accords. It's going to be beautiful. It's going to be wonderful, and a new era of peace is upon us. In defeat, I see only hubris and naivete that would make the worst of what Republicans ever said about a Democrat, including Barack Obama, pale in comparison. And that's why, I mean, honestly, I'm getting messages from Republican hawks, pro-war Republican hawks, who are absolutely bereft. They are beside themselves. They don't know what happened. Okay, and the things they're saying in private, they will not say publicly.
1: David, I have to ask you one last question really quick. You know, Michael was speaking there a moment ago about the way in which the Israelis feel betrayed by all of this. But to some extent, is this not Netanyahu's own fault? I mean, he played a major role in convincing Trump that this could be an easy regime change operation. You go in there, we're going to get it done, they're ready to rise up. All this stuff was in the reporting.
2: Yes.
1: And now they feel betrayed.
2: It's true that Bibi's promises of how easy this would be have not been true, and they do feel betrayed. And none of the things that you were just talking about, this stuff that J.D. Vance has said in public, senior administration officials said that this new regime is going to, they said they're going to want to be like a new Saudi Arabia, that they can get this huge amounts of money, vastly more. President Obama and the JCPOA, we're talking about $1.7 billion in seized assets. There's $100 billion in seized assets that might start immediately going back to Iran in just the next 60 days, and then another $300 billion at the end of it. So this regime is going
1: to
2: use that money.
1: Don't have to be good at math to figure that out.
2: And they will use that money to rebuild their missile stockpiles, to target Iran and their neighbors, and to continue funding proxies. The words missiles and proxies are not in any of these drafts of the Memorandum of Understanding.
0: Eliminating the missile program, by the way, another stated operational objective. But they still have missiles that they can threaten to fire at Israel.
1: So we folded on every single objective.
0: Yeah. The one thing you might give them credit for, they did sink the Iranian Navy. So that was the fifth objective. I guess that was mission accomplished.
1: All right. Well, Michael Weiss, David Rode, always good to talk to the two of you. Sort of depressed now, though. Okay. As we await that press conference from President Trump in France, we'll have a live report on the ground. Plus, we're going to dig into the political fallout after the Republican Intel chair pushed back on President Trump's demand to delay the DNI confirmation hearing. And we'll break down the mixed results for President Trump's preferred candidates in last night's primaries and what it means for the battle for power in the Senate this fall. Back in 90 seconds.
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1: We're keeping an eye on the G7 summit in France. Any moment, President Trump is set to give a press conference where he's expected to answer questions on the Iran peace deal agreement. I'm going to bring in MS Now international reporter Ines de la Quintara, who will be heading into that press conference very soon. Ines, give us a sense of what to expect.
6: Hey, Antonia. Yeah, so it is set to be taking place right behind me, but it keeps getting delayed. So it was set to take place at 3 p.m. local. It is now 5 p.m. local, and we're still waiting. Right now, it's the French president, Emmanuel Macron, who is speaking. So he's the one kind of running late. He's taking questions from reporters now. And then once he wraps up, then President Trump will enter the room. And we are expecting President Trump to really have to defend this deal with Iran. That's really been the focus of this G7 summit. There have been so many questions about this deal because, of course, there's still so much we don't know, considering the text hasn't actually been released. So President Trump was asked about this issue of transparency yesterday. He says he will release the text, but they're going to do that after the official signing ceremony, which is set to be held on Friday in Switzerland. We understand it's the Vice President, J.D. Vance, who will be attending. But here at the G7, you know, world leaders have certainly been drilling down on details. We know President Trump has met privately with the leaders of the UAE, of Qatar. They were likely very interested in the finer print of this deal because their countries have been on the front lines of this deal. We did hear Macron moments ago talking about the deal and how he supports the deal. He said this was a very good deal, but he didn't really get into specifics beyond that. It's possible he's getting asked about that now. But I will say Macron also is talking a lot about Ukraine, and I think European leaders on the whole have been trying to kind of warm up to President Trump to try and turn the focus back to Ukraine here. You know, they went into this with a kind of strained relationship with President Trump because of Iran, because they refused to get involved in Iran. But overall, the tone we've seen here at the G7 has been warm, polite, and I think part of the reason they're doing that is to try and get the president to turn his focus back to Ukraine.
1: Ines de la Quintara, thank you so much for your reporting. We're going to keep our eyes on France in the president's press conference that you'll see live here. Coming up, our primary roundup and a big spotlight on Georgia with the Senate up for grabs. And later, an emotional President Obama gives us a preview of his new presidential center. What had him so moved?
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1: Turning back to our breaking news on Capitol Hill, where Senate Intelligence Committee Chairman Senator Tom Cotton is saying the committee will move forward with DNI nominee Jay Clayton's confirmation hearing set for this afternoon. This news after President Trump, who is in France for that G7 summit, demanded to cancel the hearings until his new pick for U.S. Attorney James McDonald gets approved. But the White House, for its part, hasn't officially sent the Senate McDonald's nomination to serve in his potential new role. A source familiar with the matter tells MS Now. So let's bring back in a contributing writer for The New York Times, Molly Jongfash. She's also an MS Now political analyst. It's great to see you always, Molly.
38: Great to see you.
1: I want to start with what's sort of nagging me about this whole thing, the wrench that Trump threw into this in the middle of the night. Because by kind of looping in the future of the DNI and who is going to ultimately occupy that role with FISA, which we already know a lot of Democrats are well prepared to hold up, but also with the Save America Act, something that voting rights experts say would be devastating for voting rights in the country and that even some Republicans are not comfortable moving forward with. It's almost like he knows nothing's going to move on that front and it's just going to allow Bill Pulte for the time being to take this job.
39: Well, there's certainly a lot going on here. And I always think that Trump gets interested in the Save America Act when he sees polling coming up for the midterms or he sees his approval rating. You know, there's a moment where we see him do these kind of things and they tend to be he's obviously not operating in a total vacuum. He must see his numbers. He must understand that unless he does something very undemocratic, he is going to lose the House and very possibly the Senate, too. So I do think, look, the Save America Act, unless they get rid of the filibuster, it's not going to happen. What's interesting to me is Trump has this YOLO caucus, right? These group of senators who are basically losing their jobs because of him. And that's, you know, Cassidy and Cornyn and Tillis, who decided not to run again because he knew he wasn't going to be able to win. So you have a critical, you know, they have 53-47, right? They have they're more Republicans in the Senate than Dems, but you have three who are effectively, you know, not people you can call on at this moment. So he has really kicked it back to that. So I don't know what happens next. My guess is that the Senate may, you know, dig in on this and keep going with these Clayton hearings. I mean, obviously, for all of these people, they consider Clayton to be a much better choice than and so does everyone in the entire world than Pulte for obvious reasons.
1: Well, Molly, I'm curious how you think the fractures that are emerging may widen in the coming days, because not only does it seem, at least behind the scenes, Republicans are just sort of spinning their wheels, outraged by what's happening with this Iran deal, the memorandum of understanding that we still don't have the official copy of, but everything that's out there about it, devastating for them, or really for almost every constituency. Trump has managed to bother everyone with this. Mm-hmm. But then there are the domestic issues that he's creating. And as we transition from the primary into the general, there are going to be other Republicans who need to run away from Trump to some extent, at least, to get some of these voters to back them. We're at a primary season where, you know, snuggling up to Trump works really well.
39: Right. And it doesn't even work as well as it used to. I mean, that, I think, should be the takeaway from last night. Donald Trump is endorsing in a different way than he has historically. Used to be he would pick his guy and go in. Lately, he's been sort of waiting to see who's winning and then endorsing a candidate who's, you know, 10 points ahead as if this is a great victory. So I think he understands that his power is not what it once was, even in the very red parts of this country. And there are parts of this country that are historically red where he's just underwater, like the Iowa with the farmers, right? There are different groups that he's managed. And when you go back, you know, he's managed to alienate various groups in this country doing various bad governing tactics. So there are different places in which he's gotten himself into trouble. So, yeah, I mean, I think it really is anyone's guess, but I don't think, like, the House, Trump has Mike Johnson. He's sort of installed him basically as his proxy, and he's not a great leader. So the other Republicans and Democrats have been able to get discharge petitions through. But John Thune is like a real senator. And so I don't know that Trump can. I think Trump is going against this Senate in a moment when he doesn't have a ton of power, and he could really see himself being pushed back in a way.
1: On this question of the president's power and influence, I want to bring into the conversation Princeton University professor Eddie Glaude, who's also an MS Now political analyst. Eddie, always good to see you. So I hope you were able to hear some of what Molly is spelling out there right now as we're tracking what's happening on the Hill with this confirmation hearing that may or may not be happening, as we're tracking what's happening at the G7 in France, outrage over the reported details of this Iran agreement. And then we're also looking at the tea leaves from all of these races, but particularly Georgia last night, where Trump did not get what he wanted with the candidate for governor in Georgia, but he did get what he wanted with his chosen Senate candidate. So that's Mike Collins, current congressman there, who's going to be facing off against Ossoff. And I think what's interesting there is, in that scenario, Trump gets what he wants, but that's also what Ossoff wants. That's exactly the person that John Ossoff would prefer to run again, no?
4: No, absolutely. John Ossoff already on X's and Threads has been going after Collins' record. He understands that, you know, Collins and all of the folk who are really embracing Trump, they're going to have to defend Trump's agenda. They're going to have to defend Trump's policies. They're going to have to defend high gas prices. They're going to have to defend inflation. They're going to have to defend what has happened with regards to health care. They're going to have to defend what's going on with immigration. In so many ways, they're going to have to defend the state of the country in this 250th year, Antonia. So I think Ossoff is kind of moving his hands in this way. He got the choice that he wanted. And in some ways, we're seeing cracks in Trump's base, I mean, his coalition. And that's going to play itself out in this upcoming election, I think.
1: Molly, the person who lost through and through last night in Georgia is the governor, Brian Kemp. So he had kind of a confusing slate, to be honest. He had backed the Trump guy for the governor's office, but then backed a non-Trump guy for Senate, lost on both fronts. It was a bit confusing to people watching from afar since, you know, in one case he's saying an election denier is okay for governor. That would have been Burt Jones, who you saw on the screen there, lost last night, but not okay for Senate. It appears, though, the election denier, Mike Collins, is the person who's going to be running in that race. So the fact that Kemp lost on both fronts with that confusing slate interests me, because Kemp is someone who, you know, despite all the criticisms that have been out there about him, deeply connected in Georgia, very influential, really a kingmaker, power broker in the state. So for him to lose 2-2, what does that signal to you about his wing of the Republican Party and what's happening there?
39: Well, you know, this is like the never Trump, though. He's not never Trump. He's just somewhat pro-democracy. I mean, let's not give him too much credit here. But, you know, this is the problem for Republicans who want to sort of reject some of the more craven, less democratic aspects of Trumpism, which is that there's not really a lane for them. And what I think is really interesting about these Georgia results is you see the candidate for governor ran as an outsider, and there is a lot of hostility towards sort of the establishment on the left and the right. So you're going to probably see more of this kind of outsider rhetoric, this idea that the inside is not looking out for people. And that's because voters are really angry. And we're seeing that we just have seen this. They, you know, they voted for Trump as a change candidate, despite all evidence to the contrary. And he has not changed. And in fact, the stuff they had wanted him to do, he has done the opposite. And so you're going to have angry voters, and they're looking for another way. And that's why you're seeing so many primaries, and you're seeing primaries on both the left and the right.
1: Well, on Rick Jackson, who's the Republican candidate for governor there, Eddie, he's an outsider, you know, relatively little known prior to all of this. But at the same time, he is a billionaire. So, yes, you know, it helps to be really rich if you're running an outsider campaign.
4: Oh, absolutely. And, you know, he's going to be running against Keisha Bottoms. And then we know that that's going to be a very interesting race. And we have to begin to think about, although people claim to be outsiders, you know, yes, he's a billionaire, but we also have to look at the substance of the policies. I mean, I don't know what to make, Antonio, of the Republican Party, even from Kemp to Trump. I mean, we can see the difference, I suppose, in terms of Kemp's willingness to buck Trump, but what's the difference to the substance of the policies? And I think that's something that the Georgia voters are going to have to look at very close.
1: Molly, I want to, before we go, turn our attention over to Maine for a moment. And there were some interesting new comments from Republican Senator and also candidate Susan Collins. Take a listen to this.
5: I do not regret that vote. I do disagree with Justice Kavanaugh's vote. I would point out that in that decision, several Supreme Court justices whom I supported voted the other way.
1: Molly, just before that, a reporter is asking her about the fact that this is her first reelection campaign since the Supreme Court overturned Roe v. Wade. That has been a massive issue in Maine and across the country. What did you make of her remarks there?
39: Yeah, you know, she has the same problem that Brian Kemp has. There's not a lane for, like, normal Republicans, right? You can't have it both ways. You can't say, I'm a pro-choice Republican, and then be part of the machine that overturns Roe v. Wade. Like, that is not an option. So we'll see if voters go along with this. But it really is clear she voted for one of the justices, for three of the justices, or I don't know, she voted for two of the justices who were the people who overturned Roe v. Wade.
1: Molly Jong-Fast, Eddie Glaude, good to see you guys, and thank you. Next, I'll speak with a lawyer at the center of a fight against Elon Musk's AI company, the Justice Department, and data center pollution. And the press are moving into place for the president's news conference. We're going to bring that to you live when it begins after this quick break.
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1: This week, Trump's Department of Justice made an extraordinary move. They intervened in an environmental lawsuit filed against Elon Musk's artificial intelligence company, XAI. That's the company behind what you probably know as Grok. And they called on the court to simply toss out the lawsuit against Musk's private company altogether. This suit, led by the NAACP, has been alleging that Musk's AI lab is violating the Clean Air Act by using dozens of these methane gas burning turbines installed across Memphis and northern Mississippi to power its data centers. The turbines are loud and they emit potentially dangerous smog and particulate matter, which can lead to asthma and heart disease. And the community, the NAACP argues, is bearing this burden and breathing all of this in, includes many of the exact same black neighborhoods that just lost their political representation through Trump's redistricting push. Joining me now is Laura Toms, the director of enforcement at Earth Justice, who represents the NAACP and the Southern Environmental Law Center in this lawsuit. Until last year, she was an assistant chief for environmental enforcement at the Justice Department. Laura, I want to read to you the statement from the DOJ in its filing. Quote, the NAACP threatens American national, economic, and energy security by seeking to shut off the power supply for artificial intelligence innovation that supports the Department of War's military operations. And then it goes on to list examples of how XAI's Grok has assisted with military operations as recent as the Iran war. I want to begin with your response to that.
4: As you mentioned, I worked at the Department of Justice prior to coming to this job. I was there for 19 years doing environmental enforcement work. And what I can tell you is that this is an astonishing position for the government to take. Just to put this in context, what this neighborhood, what these communities are dealing with are 60 unpermitted methane gas turbines that are pumping out air pollution around the clock. This includes things like nitrogen oxides, formaldehyde, sulfur dioxide, particulate matter, carbon monoxide. These all cause serious adverse health effects on the community. What the government now is saying is that they have the unilateral and unreviewable authority to veto the citizen suit to bring this company back into compliance. What they're saying is that this administration and only this administration can decide whether or not a company is allowed to violate the law at the risk of nearby communities.
1: I have to ask, you know, I'm left to wonder, basically, if the Justice Department would be making these arguments for a data center of this kind on behalf of anyone other than Elon Musk.
4: I think what's really concerning here is the power grab that this represents. What they're saying is that this administration is the only one that can make this decision, regardless of how many violations, regardless of the serious health impacts on the nearby neighborhoods, regardless of the impact on the air that we breathe and the water that we drink and the land that we live in. The Trump administration wants to be the only one to decide whether the company has to comply. And there is nothing that the impacted communities or the court or even Congress can do about it.
1: You described some of what is being emitted by these turbines. Can you tell me about the testimony, the experiences that people living in these neighborhoods, they've gone through?
4: So the amount of NOx pollution that is coming out of these unpermitted turbines is not only enough to make it the largest source in the states surrounding the facility, Mississippi, Tennessee, and Arkansas, it's actually one of the largest NOx polluters in the nation. This pollution is being just foisted upon nearby communities, putting their health at risk for things like asthma, respiratory diseases, heart diseases, and even cancer.
1: If XAI wins here, I want your take on the stakes here, of course. There are the stakes for this community, their health outcomes, their survival very much at stake. But I wonder what other environmental, labor, or regulatory issues future AI companies, whether it's Elon Musk's or someone else, that they would go forward and argue because of this, well, this doesn't apply to me. We do things that are helpful for the federal government, so we can't be held accountable for this or that.
4: There are two things that the American public should be very concerned about. One is specific to data centers. There are data centers across the nation that are trying to supply their own power off the grid, as this one did. If this company is allowed to not be held accountable for the basic laws that protect the health of the people who live around it, then the same can be said of any data center across the country. The second thing that people should be very concerned about is the extraordinary breadth of the argument that the government is making here. It's not just the Clean Air Act. It's under all environmental law. What they're saying is we get to decide whether companies have to comply with the laws that are there to protect your health, that are there to protect your environment. And there's nothing you can do about it. Even if we get it wrong, there is nothing that you can do about it.
1: Yeah, I have to wonder how the MAHA part of the coalition feels about this in particular. The stakes are so high. Laura Toms, thank you so much for joining us. Next, President Obama helps us preview the opening of his presidential center and tells us about his favorite exhibit after the break.
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7: We are just one day out from the grand opening of President Barack Obama's presidential center, and MS Now has the exclusive preview of one of the exhibits, which the former president tells our Michelle Norris is his favorite. It showcases some of the 40,000 letters he would receive from the public every day.
8: And so there's a display that has a sampling of those letters, but the exhibition team made this wonderful short video, this vignette of a few of those letters, and whenever I watch those, because it's mother talking about, you know, Mr. President, I'm struggling, and it's a vet, you know, who's still trying to find his path after he's no longer serving. And people are really raw in their emotions in some of these letters, partly because they don't expect the president's actually going to read it. It's almost like a meditation for them, a way of getting stuff off their chest. And so whenever I watch that, I get kind of...
9: Yeah, I can see that.
8: I get choked up.
9: You're getting a little...
8: Yeah. So
9: choked up now.
8: If there's one exhibit that people should take the time right after the Oval Office, which everybody will go to just so they can take a picture of the apples and everything else that might be in there.
9: Sit in a chair.
8: Just come around on the side, and there'll be those letters, and there'll be a video that's looping.
10: Dear,
8: and take the time to watch that. Because I think that, as much as anything, captures what I always hoped the spirit of my presidency was.
7: And you can see more of that conversation between our Michelle Norris and President Obama Friday night at 9 p.m. Eastern right here on MS Now. But first, be sure to tune in tomorrow at 11 a.m. Eastern for MS Now's special coverage of the grand opening of the Obama Center. Alicia Menendez is going to be there live in Chicago. Thanks for spending the hour with us. On the Line with Alicia Menendez is going to start after this quick break.
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36: Hi, everyone. I'm Alicia Menendez. We're going to take you to the G7, where the president is currently speaking live.
37: On Sunday, we reached an agreement with Iran that achieves everything we set out to accomplish, everything and much more. Ending the current conflict, reopening the Strait of Hormuz, and preventing Iran from ever obtaining a nuclear weapon. That's what it was all about. That was about 99%. Iran cannot have a nuclear weapon. They can't develop it, buy it. They can never have a nuclear weapon. At the same time, with this announcement, or close to it, as people started to think it was going to happen when Iran was making some very positive statements, the stock market has surged to record highs, picking up thousands of points over the last short period of time, thousands of points. And oil is dropping like it has never dropped before, at levels that went in numbers, down $7, down $8. They've never seen anything like that. But if we didn't do this deal, we could have dropped more bombs for another 3 weeks, 2 weeks, 4 weeks, 2 years. You would never have the Hormuz Strait open. You would never have success. Your market would have, instead of going up at levels that nobody's ever seen before, would go down at levels that nobody ever saw before, maybe except for 1929 or whatever. And, you know, all the tough guys don't realize that this wasn't a 3-month deal. This was years in the making. You know why? because I was the one that killed General Soleimani. And if I didn't kill General Soleimani, we probably wouldn't be talking right now about this deal, because he was a mad genius. They never were able to replace him. But a lot of people forget that. The tough guys, you know, the tough guys that would drive the country right down the tubes. The past 2 days have provided a chance to discuss the details of this historic agreement with many of our closest friends and allies, including the G7 nations and many presidents and prime ministers. As you saw, Prime Minister Modi was here. We had a long talk. He's a great guy. They are thrilled that we made a deal. Every one of them. There's not one nation that came to us and said, please, sir, keep dropping bombs on them. Please keep dropping bombs. The stupid people say that. But I'm thrilled to report. And by the way, those last 2 days were brutal. $200 million worth of bombs. And, you know, it is expensive, too, by the way, aside from everything else. And they knew I was coming for a third night. We informed them we're coming for a third night. They didn't have their Navy. It sunk. They didn't have their Air Force. It's gone. Not one plane. They didn't have anti-aircraft equipment, so we got free rein. They didn't have their leaders. But they have a new group of leaders that I think is, actually, I think they're smarter. I think they're very smart. I think they're far less radicalized. And I think they're really good. They love their country. And, you know, you talk about regime change. Nobody will say that, but I guess that's, look, their one set of leaders is all gone. Their second set of leaders is all gone. Their third set of leaders a little bit gone, but for the most part, and frankly, I think that's regime change. I think they're going to behave much differently. I think they see a different way of life that they were never exposed to. So the one thing I didn't want to see is I didn't want to see economic catastrophe. If you kept this going, that could have happened. But all I know is every time we talked about the possibility of peace, the stock market shot up like a rocket ship. It never went down. They didn't like it. The people, you know, the stock market is more brilliant than anybody there is, including the people on the stage, other than me, of course. Let's see. I don't know. What do you think, Scott? Is the stock market more brilliant than you?
1: No, sir.
37: That's a terrible statement. All right. The stock market is quite brilliant. And every time we said something amazing, like we're going to settle, it would go up. And every time we said something negative, like, guess what? We're not going to be able to settle, it would go down very big, Peter. Right? Very, very big. Tells you something. And, you know, I've studied presidents, some good, some bad, some great. Not too many are great, and some really bad. We had one just recently. And the one president I did not want to be was the late, great Herbert Hoover. I didn't want that. And who knows what would have happened. But bad things happen, so the past 2 days have provided a chance to discuss the details of the deal with the closest friends and allies, the heads of countries. They were all here, a lot of them, far more than the seven, as you know, a lot of them. And they put out a statement. I think President Macron, who did a great job, by the way, did a really fan, him and Bridget, they did a great job, but they all put out statements saying they love this deal because they want to see it over, and they love the fact that the hormones, don't forget, if we were going to drop bombs, let's say we went another month, another 2-3 months, maybe weeks, could be another 3 months, could be whatever. What do you have left? Got maybe nothing, but you don't have, the strait will never be open. Because people that own billion-dollar ships, these ships cost $1 billion. They don't like sailing ships or having their ships participate when you go up the coast and you go through the strait and there are rockets flying over your head. They want to protect their billion-dollar investment. You wouldn't have oil for maybe years. These are stupid people. But nobody was tougher than me. Nobody hit Soleimani. You know, when I hit Soleimani, people thought that was the biggest thing to happen in the Middle East for 50 years. That was the biggest event. He was the boss of Iran and respected, but he was a mad genius. He was a genius, the father of the roadside bomb. When you see young men, and in some cases women, mostly men, walking around without legs, without arms, with a face that's been blown to smithereens, it's Soleimani, 95%. 96.2, they say, or something. 95%. That was Soleimani did it. Happened to come from Iran, and I blew him up. You remember that? I blew him up in the Valley of Death. He got off his plane, and we followed him. And in all fairness, because they've been wonderful to me, Israel, but they didn't want to do that attack. They were all set the night before the attack. They informed me they didn't want to do it, so I had to make a decision. I made the decision to do it, but it was a joint venture, as we say in the real estate business. That was a joint venture between Israel and us. We studied it for a month. We knew what plane he was going to be on almost a month before. He only traveled on commercial airliners, big ones with lots of people, because he knew we wouldn't shoot him down. He was very smart. But we knew he was going to be on that plane. We followed him. And then Israel informed me that they won't do it. And I had to make a decision. I had some very good generals, and not the ones you see on television, very good. And I want to thank also Pete Hegseth and General Raisin Kane, who's phenomenal. Okay, these guys are phenomenal. They can't be better. But I had some good generals, and I said to them, well, if Israel's not going to do it, we're all prepared. Do we do it? Do you like doing it or not? He said, sure. If you want to do it, we can do it. How well? We'll do it just as well or better. We'll do it ourselves. We don't need anybody. So we took out Soleimani. One of the biggest events to happen, the Middle East, maybe ever, but they say 50 years, they say 100 years. I was with the Prime Minister.

0: He did the JCPOA. He loaded up a plane with $1.7 billion in green cash from banks all over Washington, Maryland, and Virginia. They were stripped of all their cash. They had no cash to do payrolls. It all went into a Boeing 757, a wonderful plane, and they flew it to Iran. And they gave it out to people. They bribed people. They thought they were going to get it done. Then they gave billions and billions of dollars after that. And they got a deal that was a road to a nuclear weapon. I get so angry, I guess. I'm allowed to get angry when I watch these, the Democrats. They talk about it all the time. We had this deal done. You had a deal that was going to give them legally a nuclear weapon. And if that happened, Israel would have been blown away. And in all fairness to Bibi Netanyahu, who happens to be a good man, gets a little excited sometimes. But he happens to be a very good man. We've had an amazing partnership. He's been an amazing prime minister. We have a little dispute over Lebanon. I say, you can do a little softer touch, Bibi. You don't have to knock down a building every time somebody walks into it that's from Hezbollah. But it's been an amazing partnership. But he will say, we're the big partner, and he's the very small partner, and that's true. So he came to the country, and he begged Barack Hussein Obama, the president, not to do the JCPOA. He said it could be the end of Israel, and it would have been if I didn't come along. And Obama didn't listen to him. Bibi actually went to Congress and pleaded with them, and he got nowhere. And they had this horrible deal that was horrible for Israel, horrible for Israel. And that's where it stood. And then I came along and I terminated that deal. It had very little time left. And it was a short-term deal. You know, with countries, you need hundreds of years. You don't need 8 years and 9 years. This isn't like you're signing a lease on a candy store at the corner. You need hundreds of years. This was a short-term lease. It expired long ago. Had I let it run, it expired. You wouldn't have been around. A lot of people wouldn't have been around. But Israel would have been terminated. I think the whole Middle East would have been terminated. You saw that when everybody was shocked that all these missiles, they were aimed at these different places. Qatar, Saudi Arabia, UAE. Think of it. Bahrain, Kuwait. They got hit. Nobody thought that was, even I didn't think it was going to happen. They didn't think it was going to happen. They were going to take out the entire Middle East, including Israel. And if they had a nuclear weapon, they would have used it within moments after getting it. So I made it very tough for them when I terminated the Barack Hussein Obama catastrophe. JCPOA, one of the worst deals. NAFTA might have been worse, but that was worse economically. This deal was really dangerous, what he did. He gave them everything, including a lot of money, which we don't give them, by the way, just in case you have any question. We'll be giving this out so you can read it and you can see. And it's a memorandum of understanding. If it doesn't get done in 60 days, that's all right. We go back to bombing. You know, I don't want to do that because it's so good. But we might have to, because we're never going to let them have a nuclear weapon. But they've agreed not to, and you'll see that very clearly in the agreement. But then the second phase of that was they were building, or they were enriching material, as they say. I call it nuclear dust. They were enriching material under granite mountains. Granite being, for those not in the construction business, granite being a very strong, the strongest stone. It's not as pretty as marble, but it's much more... It's much stronger. It's a lot stronger. Like the new granite I put on the stairs of the White House going to the Oval Office, the black granite, it's rated 1 million years plus. No marble's rated that. Marble's rated 100 years if it's outside. So these are granite mountains. And the B-2s came along and they hit those air shafts in the dark at 1 o'clock in the morning with no moon. They had a beam going right up everyone. Those guys did a job, and then they were criticized by certain members of the press like CNN for possibly not doing that much damage. And it turned out that the damage was far greater. Those mountains collapsed right on top of everything. Nobody's going to get that for a long time unless we want to get it. We'll get it. But we're the only ones that can. And they say China has the equipment to get it, and we have the equipment.
1: A rambling and incoherent president of the United States attempting to take a victory lap over his page and a half Iran.

0: On agreement, let's bring in MS Now senior national security reporter David Rode and former undersecretary of state under President Barack Obama, Rick Stengel. Rick Stengel, so much to tease apart from what we have just heard from the president of the United States. Let's start with a fact check on the way he described the JCPOA and how it compares to the agreement currently before him.
1: Well, Alicia, as you know, we haven't actually seen that agreement. We do know, supposedly, that it's 1.5 pages long. The JCPO agreement, which was negotiated over 2 years with a number of other countries that he's visiting now, England, France, Russia, was hundreds of pages long, and it was specifically about nuclear enrichment and the nuclear threat. As has been reported, the first sentence of the preamble of the agreement, Iran says that it does not have a nuclear weapon and will never develop a nuclear weapon. And unlike this agreement, this memorandum of understanding that has supposedly been negotiated, there are all kinds of constraints on Iran developing a nuclear weapon, including weekly visits from the UN Atomic Energy Commission. The UN also, UN inspectors were going to Iran over and over. So that was all in the agreement. There are no kind of reflexive protections in the Trump agreement. And it's also just much broader. I mean, to get to the fact check, he talked about the $1.5 billion that was given to Iran after the signing of the JCPOA. That was money that was Iran's money. That was interest on money that was in the United States that Iran had deposited here. Again, it's been reported that there will be a $300 billion fund that Iran will be able to access, as well as a relaxation of the sanctions against Iran, which gives them billions and billions of dollars. So, as you say, it's incredibly inarticulate and 100% wrong over and over.
2: Tomorrow, maybe the next.
0: David Rode, the president saying this page and a half agreement is a year in the making, arguing that the Strait of Hormuz would not be open if not for this agreement, not acknowledging that it would not have been closed in the first place if he had not conducted these strikes against Iran, and trying to argue that the killing of Soleimani amounted to regime change. Your take?
3: Yeah, I was going to flag that as well. Look, tell the people of Israel that the killing of Qasem Soleimani weakened Iran. Hamas was supported by Iran and carried out the October 7th attacks in Israel, the worst attack in Israeli history. So it's astonishing to watch the president focus so much on that killing and claim that it changed anything. It did not change anything. And he's also, just other fact check points, you know, he's complaining about how much dropping American bombs cost $250 million and bombing for another 2 to 3 months wouldn't make a difference. That's an incredible signal to the Iranians, the Chinese, the Russians, that President Trump has no stomach, you know, for military conflict. It's amazing. I've never heard a president of the United States talk that way. And I agree with
0: David.
3: You know,
0: I'm told that president is now actually laying out some details. So I want you to take a listen to what he's saying so you and I can talk about it on the other side.
4: Develop, procure, buy anything. And you'll see that when you see the agreement, but it's appropriate that we release the agreement. And we did send a copy to Israel, by the way. They've been a good partner. Again, I think they could do better with respect to Hezbollah. I'm not saying they shouldn't protect themselves. I'm saying when two drones are shot into the desert and drop harmlessly, you don't have to knock down buildings in Beirut. They could behave better. And frankly, they could do a better job. I love them as a partner. They were terrific. But they could do a much better job with Hezbollah. On that, I don't think they're doing well. And I feel very bad for Lebanon. Lebanon's been, you know, it was a great culture. It was a great, they had the professors, the doctors, the lawyers. It was an incredible culture, maybe the highest in the Middle East for years and years, centuries. And for the last 50, 60 years, they have been just trashed. They have been living in hell. So they'll work closely with us to turn over the so-called enriched material that's very deep in the bowels of the earth, very deep. Nobody can get it. So it's not important that we do it quickly, but we could do it fairly quickly. When we have a chance, we'll do it. But in the meantime, we have cameras on every inch of it. Nobody can do it. And if they do, we'll hit them with Patriots. That's all. And they'll be gone. And they know that. Technical discussions on the removal of all stockpiles of enriched materials will begin immediately. We're going to start that immediately. And unlike Barack Hussein Obama, who sent Iran pallets of cash and any relief they receive under this deal, they'll have to get based on merit. And it won't be from us. We don't have to give them anything. But some people may want to invest. Like, what are you going to do? Say you can never, ever invest in a country? I mean, it's pretty tough. I don't mind being tough, but it's pretty crazy. You can invest in a country. You can invest in any country you want, but you can't invest there. Well, they need investment because we did $1.5 trillion, maybe $2 trillion worth of damage. So somebody's going to have to help them out. There's no guarantee about helping them out, and could be their neighbors will help them out a little bit. I don't know. But it's a lot of money. Almost nobody has that kind of money. That's the kind of damage that was done. But we're not investing any money. There was a fake story. There was a fake news story that got a man, a person, a good person, J.D., made a statement. It was a perfect statement. And they reported it in a very strange way. But that's why it's fake news, I guess. So we don't give them money. We don't give them any of that. And what happens is, with time, if they behave, if they be a citizen of the world, a reasonable citizen of the world. And I think this group, again, I think I didn't do this for regime change, but I think this group is regime change. I mean, hey, the first group is dead. One little morning, having breakfast, the whole group, they thought they'd never be caught because we never bombed during breakfast, but we bombed. And they all, 88 people, and I'm not proud of that at all, but the second group came in and they were very unreasonable too. And they were all gone. They were all gone. And then the third group, we've been dealing with them. A couple left this planet, but we've been dealing with them. And again, they've been fine. I mean, I've had a lot easier. I've had some easier ones. They're tough. They're smart. Maritime traffic through the Strait of Hormuz has already increased very substantially, and the normal flow of energy will resume in the coming days, and trillions of dollars will be made by the world, and the stock market will, I believe, continue to rise. The only difference is that a player that's very volatile, very tough, very smart, frankly, you know, they have in one way a primitive culture, but it's also a genius primitive culture. They're very smart people, very good negotiators, but so are we. So rather than possibly going into a depression, rather than having your favorite president be Herbert Hoover, I was always the one I didn't want to be. I wouldn't have preferred Nixon. I wouldn't have preferred, there are plenty I wouldn't prefer, but the one I always thought of, Herbert Hoover, and he caused it. He raised taxes too fast, and he raised interest rates too fast, all at the same time. And it caused the Great Depression. So I don't think I'll make mistakes like that. I lower taxes. I don't raise taxes. In fact, we just gave you the largest tax decrease, largest tax cut in the history of our country. So we'll be working on a parallel effort with the Gulf nations to address non-nuclear issues, such as the conventional ballistic missiles, which we'll be talking about, and support. I mean, they have to have some because other people have some. They got to have some. Somebody said, you shouldn't give them one. I mean, I have guys. I like some of these guys. But I don't think they're smart. Sir, you shouldn't let them have any missile. I said, well, what am I going to do? Am I going to let Saudi Arabia have missiles, but they can't have them? Yes, sir. It doesn't work that way, you know? It doesn't work that way. And missiles aren't the problem. Missiles are, they hurt a little location, but they don't blow up the planet. So the Gulf nations will address the non-nuclear issues. We'll be talking about the ballistic missiles, and we'll talk also about the terrorist proxies that they have, that we don't want that to happen. But I want to thank our partners in both Pakistan and Qatar. These people work so hard. And they knew them a little bit. In the case of Pakistan, quite well. In the case of Qatar, they were sort of at Jen, you know, Qatar.
0: David Rode, the details, if you can follow them, that were just laid out by the president, do not match the details that have currently been shared on paper. Talk us through it.
3: Yeah, so we don't know the final agreement, and the president himself has said it has changed, but MS Now, Inzamam Rashid, our colleague, got a version of the draft agreement yesterday, and then since then, multiple news organizations, CNN, Bloomberg, and the Wall Street Journal have printed these draft versions. They all roughly match each other. The president is sort of talking about how he insisted there was language in the agreement saying that Iran would never procure, buy, or acquire a nuclear weapon. The words procure, buy, or acquire do not appear in any of the drafts that MS Now or these three organizations have seen. I'm astonished that he's sort of saying it's okay for Iran to have missiles. Again, you can tell both the people of northern Israel that it's not okay. You can also tell Saudi Arabia and UAE and all of our allies in the Gulf how devastating those missile attacks have been. But he's now saying it's okay for them to have missiles. And a broader, more concerning thing is that this, he claims, there's a third group of leaders in Iran, and they're going to embrace being part of the kind of global community and global economy. That was said also by a U.S. official earlier this week and by Vice President Vance. No expert thinks that. This is an ideological regime. And, you know, lastly, on the Obama and the numbers thing, $300 billion in reinvestment money, up to $100 billion in frozen Iranian assets. This regime will use that $400 billion to build more missiles, to, you know, fund their proxies. And again, the night the president launched the war, one of the six goals he launched was to eliminate its missile stockpile, to stop the funding of proxies. The words missiles and the word proxy does not appear in any of these draft versions of the MOU that we've seen. There's just no mention of limits on them at all.
0: All right, David Ricks, stay with me. Let's listen to what the president's saying.
4: Let's call it the Trump deal. Was a wall for a nuclear weapon that the nuclear weapon could not get through. Nobody's going to get through it. We built a wall. They weren't going to have it. And that's what we have right now. And it says very clearly, the most important clause to me, too, number one, the strait opens, but that's much less important than the other clause, clause number whatever, 5, 8, is a very strong statement that they will never have a nuclear weapon. And it doesn't say they'll have one in 5 years or 10 years or 20 years. With Obama, they were able to enrich very quickly. This agreement now provides Iran with a historic opportunity. If they follow the path of cooperation, we'll have opened for them. Their country will have a chance to survive. Now, think of it. You know, they have 91 million people. People want me to bomb the bridges. Why don't I bomb? I already did, because, you know, they went back on one of their promises and I bombed their biggest bridge, the equivalent of the George, that was the George Washington Bridge of Iran. But we bombed that bridge. You saw that. One quick strike by an F-22, the most beautiful fighter jet ever made, by the way. In fact, we're ordering some more of them. We're bringing it out because it's so effective. It's incredible. It's incredible. Well, look, we have the greatest military in the world. Those B-2 bombers are unbelievable. Who would have thought they could handle, each had two because the flight was so long, but they handle three of the biggest, heaviest bombs, hundreds of thousands of pounds, and they handle them like they're nothing. It's amazing. And also, they're undetectable. They flew into Iran. Totally, think of it, totally undetected. Now, Iran's waiting for them. They're waiting for them. And they never saw them. 1 o'clock in the morning. They never saw them. They're stealth. And we just ordered 22 more. The newer upgraded version, which I guess is better. I don't know how the hell you get better. But as I expressed to the world leaders here this week, it's my hope that the peace agreement will be the beginning of a much larger deal all across the Middle East. We're very close. Look at the job we've done in Gaza. Look at Hamas. Hamas has been very silent. You haven't read anything about Hamas. And we're trying to get them unarmed. You know, they grew up with a machine gun in their hand. I think they actually, when they were born, they came out with a machine gun in their hand. So it's not the easiest thing. But they've actually, you know, behaved pretty well, considering this was not the lifestyle that they were taught to have. But including an end to all Iranian aggression, and they're not going to be Iranian aggression, and an end to war and terror in Lebanon. So the Lebanon peace is something we'll have to work on a little bit. It's a very small piece of the puzzle, actually, but it still makes a lot of noise. The big deal is the Iran deal. That's where the money is, where the power was. But they have Hezbollah, and we got to get that done one way or the other. We'll do it. I think Israel can do a much better job on it. Syria would love to do it. I was very responsible for the gentleman at Syria that's now the president of Syria. He's done a tremendous job. He's put that country together in a year and a half. Sort of like our country, a year and a half, similar size. They said, "Don't, please don't put him there. He's a very violent man. Al-Qaeda." I said, "Well, I know one thing. A Boy Scout's not going to work. And he's actually done a very good job. He'd love to go in. And, you know, Hezbollah is an enemy of his. And he'd go in, and he, but he wouldn't knock down buildings every time he hears there's somebody. He'd just go and get him with precision. But I don't know that people want that. Maybe they don't. Maybe Lebanon doesn't. We have to be guided a little bit by Lebanon. And by the way, the president is going to be coming, prime minister, president, going to be coming over to see us very shortly, over the next week or two. Good man. He's, you know, man is living. What a tough life he's got, because he's got tough groups of people. And it's amazing. Amazing there is a Lebanon with all they've been through. They have been treated worse than just about, I think, anybody. Disrespected incredibly. So the expansion of the Abraham Accords is the other thing that we hope we're going to get. And I think Saudi Arabia, if they lead the way, they'd be doing themselves a big favor, because everybody that's in it, UAE went in right from the beginning. Again, he's a warrior. And they never got out. Nobody ever got out. You think maybe during the war, they were all afraid of, everybody was afraid of Iran. And that's why we ended up with the original members. But then when the election was rigged, that's right, and I wasn't here at all, nobody cared about anything. The country went to hell in every way. That was the least of it. Middle East was the least of it. The country went to hell, allowing 25 million people into the country, unchecked and unvetted, many of them criminals, many of them murderers, 11,888 murderers allowed into our country. So this was the least of it. But the past 2 days have also provided an opportunity to discuss a number of other key issues with members of the G7 and our partners. Yesterday morning, we had a productive conversation on the war in Ukraine. I spoke with President Putin. I spoke with President Zelensky, and he was there. And President Putin, I spoke over the phone with. And something's going to happen. They're losing a lot of people, a lot of soldiers are losing soldiers. Both are losing a lot. Russia's losing more because they're the offensive ones. And when you're offensive in war, you lose more. Pretty simple. But I provided an update on my call Sunday with President Putin and expressed my continued hope. We had a very good conversation with President Putin and a very, very good conversation with President Zelensky. I think they both want to do something. They just don't know how to do it. They want to do it. They just don't know how. In our session yesterday afternoon on international partnerships, I offered an update on how the United States is leading the world in responding to the Ebola outbreak in Africa, sending $375 million in aid so far to help stop and contain the crisis at its source. And we've done great. I was with the president of a couple of presidents came over, by the way, from African nations, and they were so happy with what we did. But where it's unfair is we gave $375 million. The rest of the world gave essentially nothing, maybe a couple of bucks, but nothing. And they were all saying, thank you so much. And I think they've done a good job. It's a terrible thing. Ebola is a terrible thing. That's an unbelievable one. Fortunately, it's not like COVID where it's that easy to spread.
0: We're going to step away from the president's remarks. Our producers will continue to listen. If there's any news, we're going to bring it to you because we have some additional breaking news. The confirmation hearing for President Trump's pick to be director of national intelligence, it is now officially canceled. It comes after a tense standoff between the president and Republicans on the Hill, who were going to proceed with that hearing even after Trump said it was canceled. MS Now's Michael Schnell is on the Hill. Michael, what happened here?
5: Yeah, Alicia, this all started at that 3:54 a.m. Truth Social post from President Trump when he said that the Senate should not move forward with Jay Clayton's nomination to be Director of National Intelligence until his replacement at the Southern District of New York is installed, is confirmed. And that sort of thwarted all of these plans up here on Capitol Hill, because as you mentioned, Jay Clayton, his pick to be DNI, was supposed to appear for a hearing, a confirmation hearing, before the Senate Intelligence Committee this afternoon. Now, in light of that Truth Social post, Tom Cotton, the chairman of the Senate Intelligence Committee, said that his panel would continue with the hearing as planned unless there were two things: President Trump directed Jay Clayton not to appear, or if President Trump had yanked Jay Clayton's nomination. Well, just within the last few minutes, Alicia, we got some news on that front, that President Trump directed Jay Clayton not to appear for this hearing, prompting Tom Cotton to postpone it. Tom Cotton writing in a post on X that it's unfortunate that the president had told Jay Clayton not to appear. This has some real serious implications up here on Capitol Hill, because Republicans were trying to fast track Jay Clayton's nomination to be DNI because they wanted to get him installed by tomorrow afternoon. Really, Democrats wanted to pry and prevent Bill Pulte, who's right now the head of the Housing Finance Agency, to prevent him from taking acting DNI job come Friday. Democrats and Republicans very concerned that Bill Pulte has no previous intelligence experience. Democrats are also worried that he may use that perch in the intelligence community to dig up damaging information about some of President Trump's political opponents and use that to your advantage. You'll remember that Bill Pulte had those mortgage fraud recommendations against some of President Trump's foremost political opponents. So for that reason, they were trying to fast track this nomination. But once again, in a dynamic that we have seen a number of times here in Washington in recent weeks, President Trump cut the ground from under Republicans, and now the state of Jay Clayton's nomination to be DNI, that is on hold. And critically, so is an extension of FISA, the U.S.'s warrantless surveillance powers. Mm-hmm. It's a very key national security tool that the administration uses to thwart terrorist attacks. In fact, about two-thirds of the daily presidential brief on intelligence comes from information that is gathered through FISA. So there are some real implications here. And the one more thing I'll leave you with, Alicia, this morning, very early this morning, the president said that he wouldn't go forward with Jay Clayton's nomination, his confirmation, until his replacement at SDNY was confirmed. Well, I'm told by a source familiar with the matter that the White House hasn't even sent the information for Clayton's replacement, that SDNY nominee, hasn't even sent the paperwork yet to the Senate, which means that we are nowhere close to getting the ball rolling on that process.
0: Michael, I worry sometimes the way we talk about this, it sounds like a game of musical chairs. You very rightfully point out the fact that FISA right now hangs in the balance. What's at stake for American national security, especially as we watch the president on stage at the G7 talking about the Iran agreement that he says he's going to sign, quote, tomorrow or maybe the next day, as the president talks about the ongoing war in Ukraine? What is the danger to the American people of not having a director of national intelligence in place?
5: Yeah, it's taking a key figure in the administration, somebody who oversees about 18 national security and intelligence agencies, and taking them out of place. But for Democrats, they see it as more damaging if you were to install somebody like Bill Pulte. In fact, statutorily speaking, in the law, it says that the director of national intelligence needs to have subsequent intelligence experience. Bill Pulte doesn't have any of that. They're also concerned that he could maybe mess around with the upcoming midterm elections in November. And there's also this fear, again, that he could use his position, having power, having the keys to some of the most sensitive intelligence, he can use that for political matters. So it's always sort of a weighing of your options and situations up here. And Democrats say that it would just be so damaging to not to have Bill Pulte as acting DNI. But to your point, the world is on fire right now. There's the conflict going on in Iran. There's still fighting happening between Russia and Ukraine. Even on the homeland right now in the United States, we're seeing the FIFA World Cup take place across the country. There are a number of events coming up for America 250. Not having a firm director of national intelligence in place during that time, or for Democrats and some Republicans, not having someone they trust, and even potentially more damaging and more of a concern, not having something like FISA in place to collect new intelligence and new materials, that is causing a lot of concern, not just for Democratic lawmakers, for Republican lawmakers as well, and for national security experts who say that that tool is just so sacred and so important for how the United States protects itself.
4: going to be, not him.
0: MS Now's Michael Schnell following a dynamic situation for us on Capitol Hill. Michael, thank you so much. I want to bring into our conversation former Acting Assistant AG for National Security, Mary McCord, and New York Times national political correspondent, Lisa Lehrer. David Rode, on the question of FISA, where does this now go from here, given the wrench that the president has thrown into Republicans' plans?
3: The more time that passes that where Congress does not renew FISA, the bigger the danger. And Mary McCord, it's great she's here. She knows this far better than I do. But this is the most important surveillance program that the United States has that produces half the president's daily briefing. It's thwarted terrorist attacks in the United States. And the president is prioritizing a loyalist with no experience, Bill Pulte, getting that job, that is more important than this program continuing. And Michael mentioned this, and I don't want to highlight worst case scenarios. There's lots of evidence that from experts and others that I've heard that President Trump is insisting on Bill Pulte so that he can use him to interfere in the midterm elections in November. That is what the former director of national intelligence, Tulsi Gabbard, did, where she was spreading his conspiracy theories about elections, went down and seized election records in Fulton County, Georgia, which is unprecedented. And the claim from the Trump administration is that the director of national intelligence, this would be Bill Pulte, would have the power to go inspect voting machines and somehow take over authority to secure our elections. That belongs to state and local governments. So this, I think, is all about Trump's efforts to interfere and sway the results of the midterm elections.
0: Mary McCord, I want to come to you since your name was invoked, but I do want to say if the president begins to take questions, we will dip back into that sound, see if we get a fourth Herbert Hoover reference. Pick up on what it was that David Rode was just saying. If the DNI does, in fact, sort of morph into some sort of election crackdown coordinator, just how far afield is that from the post-9/11 mandate?
6: Well, let me just start by saying that, you know, I think this latest change of events today just shows how little this president actually cares about national security, right? He has used national security sort of talismanically to try to avoid judicial review of things that he has done, including the building of the ballroom. He is now using
0: Mary, I'm so sorry.
6: Security.
0: Let me interrupt you so that we can listen together to the president take questions at the G7.
7: Billions of dollars selling oil, accessing this reconstruction fund.
4: Only if they're doing things right. We're not doing anything. We're not putting up money. Only if they're doing things right. If they're doing things right, if people want to invest, they can invest. But they had this $300 million fund. It's only $300 million fund. It's only if they're doing things right. Remember this also. When you talk about billions of dollars, they've had much more than $1 trillion worth of damage done. They got a long way. They'll be 15 to 20 years to rebuild what they have right now. So they have to behave themselves. If they're not behaving, they get hit again. You know, they'll be hit again because we can do it very easily. It's going to take a long way for them to build back their anti-aircraft stuff. It's going to take. And you know, the other thing I want to thank China, President Xi, I was with him. And he stayed neutral, totally neutral, and I appreciate it. And I want to thank Vladimir Putin. He was very neutral. They could have made it much more difficult for us. And I want to say it. You know, somebody would say, oh, that's terrible. He's thinking President Xi of China. Well, let me tell you, I had a long talk with him. You know, they have shoulder weapons to knock down airplanes. It's not like the real deal, but they're accurate. They're fairly accurate. I said, I would really appreciate you not giving or selling any of that stuff to Iran. And you know what? For the most part, he didn't. So I just want to thank them because they made it a lot better.
7: Can you explain, though, what the difference is between giving Iran U.S. dollars and unfreezing U.S. dollars for
4: Iran? Well, the unfreezing is an easy one to answer. We have taken a lot of their money, and we have their money. We have taken their money. It's not our money. It's their money, and we froze it. At a certain point in time, I guess we're going to have to give it back. You know, if we didn't give it back, nobody would ever invest in the dollar again. If you took their money, because I thought about it, you know, I'm not the most perfect person. I said to Scott, Why do we keep their money? What the hell are we giving it back to them? But, you know, people from lots of nations, some nations we don't agree with, they have their money. The dollar's become very strong under me. And they don't want to have a little conflict with somebody and end up having the United States just take their money. So if you do that, you really don't have a system.
7: And I did just want to ask you about this. A wise man once said in January of 2020, Iran never won a war, but never lost a negotiation. That wise man.
4: Who said that?
7: Donald Trump.
4: Oh, that's what I thought you were going
7: to
4: say.
7: So how do you go back to the United States and convince a skeptical American public that this deal is a win?
4: Well, look, here they lost militarily, okay? It's very tough because I know that no matter what, if I'd go another 3 or 4 weeks, those same people that are critical would say, he went too long, he should have done, you know, no matter what. If they raised the white flag of surrender, and if they said, praise be to Allah, Donald Trump is the greatest president ever. We totally concede. We totally give up. This war is over. We have failed. The New York Times and CNN and a couple of others are not all that dishonest. They say Iran had a great victory. Okay. And they practically do that. You know, it's amazing. When we knocked out their last ship, they had 159 ships. When we knocked out the last ship, the Times refused to do a story on it. They said, why wouldn't you? They don't have a Navy, and you don't want to do a story on it. They don't have an Air Force. You don't want to do a story. We need a fair press. And that's why they're all doing so badly, because they lost credibility. When I win in a landslide, and I had 93% bad press, they take good stories about me and make them bad. But the only reason that happened is because they have so little, the media has so little credibility that the people voted for me. 93% of the stories on network, ABC is horrible. I think ABC is the worst. NBC is terrible. And CBS is terrible. CNN, obviously. And I never get good stories, no matter what I do. I could do the greatest thing. I won't get good stories on this. I'll get it from fair media. I'll get it from all over the world. They're running good. But no matter what I do, I'm going to get bad press. I know that. Now, if I did the opposite, if I went out and continued to bomb them for another 4, just bomb the hell out of them, I'd get bad press on that. No, there's nothing I can do. But what this does is it allows the ships to go. If we keep bombing, those ships won't be going. And you're talking about $500, $600, $700 million a day. It's a lot of money. A lot of money. That's why the world is okay. It's liquid. It's fine. Also, we run out of reserves in about 4 weeks. You know, there are reserves all over the world, and we would really run out. And there'll be a time when you wouldn't be able to get it. And you want to see bedlam? So for all those so-called geniuses that want to show me how smart they are, ask them, why didn't they blow up General Soleimani? Ask that of the general and a couple of other people that I like very much, but boy, are they wrong. Go ahead. How about you? Thank you, Peter. I give you more, Peter, but people say I like you too much.
8: Thank you, Mr. President. Bonsoir, Mr. President.
4: You know, he told me that first day in office, he asked me like 7 questions. I answered all of them. Is this true? He said he just answered more questions in one meeting than Joe Biden did in 4 years. Okay, you know, I'm not going to get you in trouble, but that's what you said. Go ahead.
8: Bonsoir, Mr. President. In the art of the deal, you write about the importance of leverage.
4: Yeah.
8: Obviously, you have a lot of leverage when it comes to Iran, whether
4: tremendous
8: it's militarily
4: leverage
8: or through economic sanctions. What leverage, sir, do you have when it comes to Israel and Hezbollah to ensure that they abide by the ceasefire?
4: Well, I think we have leverage just by the fact that we really have Iran now has to be good. They have to behave. And we might help. That's a much smaller conflict. It's a conflict that should be able to be over with. I'm surprised it's taken so long. And it's a much smaller, but we have a lot of leverage. We have the greatest military anywhere in the world. We have the strongest, most powerful. Look at the blockade. By the way, the blockade was more impactful than all of the bombing raids where we dropped $1 billion worth of bombs on Iran. The blockade was so incredible. The naval blockade, the admiral, the whole thing, not one ship got through. That meant no money got through. They were dying. They had no money. They have inflation that's 250 or 300%. They have no money. We have tremendous leverage. We have the leverage of the economy, as an example. We'll get that done. That's a small one, and we'll work with Israel and get it done. But I'd like to do it. I mean, you have people living there. Buildings are being dropped on top of them or right alongside of them. How would you like to live there? It's so unfair, especially Beirut. You know, you go into Beirut, and I looked at the scene 2 days ago, yesterday, where they hit. That was a big hit. That was unnecessary in my book. Yeah, please.
7: Two questions. If you could clarify something you said just a few minutes ago. One of the goals of Epic Fury going into it, you said was...
4: Say it again. Speak up.
7: Sorry. Taylor. One of the goals of Epic Fury, you said going into it, was to destroy Iran's ballistic missiles and its capabilities to build more.
4: Yeah.
7: Why is it acceptable to you now that they keep some of that capability? And Iran is...
4: What are they keeping? They have less than other nations now. We knocked out probably 84-85% of their missiles. The rest of them are underground. They can't even get them out. You know, the other night's raid, I think it was on the first night, we knocked out hundreds of their missiles. Actually, by mistake, we were hitting an area, and it, you know, you can sort of see when the bombs are going off, and then you see one that looks like, wow, what happened? A lot of missiles knocked down. No, but what are you going to do? Let's spend another 2 weeks and give them none. They don't want to be firing missiles right now. They're going to have a hard time rebuilding. And if people from the Middle East, you know, if people want to invest, and again, they don't have to invest at all. But if they do want to invest, it does have oil. It does have probably a future, but it's going to take a long time. But are you going to let the 91 million people starve to death? I mean, one of the things I was very intent on, they have water desalinization plants, very good ones. I could have knocked them out in 5 minutes, just like I knocked out Cargill and I knocked out everything but the oil. I said... 25, it was so complete. The only thing there is the pipes coming with the oil because I didn't want to ruin the world market because they do a lot of money. But I didn't want to do that, no. It would have been so easy. It would have been easier, and I would have satisfied a group of 10% of the people, but it would have been the wrong thing to do. And it could have caused an international depression.
7: Iran's position.
4: Maybe not.
7: Iran's position has always been that their nuclear program was for civilian purposes. If they come back after the signing of this and say they want to continue to have a civilian nuclear program, yeah. Is that acceptable to you?
4: Well, I've said to them always, I say, look, you have probably the third largest oil reserves in the world. What the hell do you need nuclear for? You need nuclear for some electricity? So I've always felt that way. So we've been pretty tough in that. You know, it is a little hard, though, when you say that somebody wants it. Other people have it. Other adjoining states have it. And you're not letting them have it for purposes of electricity and things like that. It's always a little tough. You have to use a little common sense, please. New York Times, please.
9: Thank you, Mr. President, for the question. Now that you're approaching a new phase in this conflict with Iran, can you now say whether you will hold anyone in your administration accountable for the strike on a school that killed more than 100 children on the first day of the war?
4: No, if it was a fault, and as you know, that's under investigation, it's such a strange question to be asked at this state. You're talking about a long time ago, but nobody did that on purpose. I guess you'd have to say about them, what about the thousands of soldiers that they blew up when they opened their car door? What about the thousands of people that were killed by Iran? No, mistakes are made. The war is nasty. But I know it's under investigation, and I could have a report for you tomorrow. I would ask Pete Hegseth that question because they have it under investigation. Please.
10: Mr. President, you've been saying all week that this deal permanently prevents Iran from getting a nuclear weapon. But the drafts of the deal that have been floating around barely mention Iran's nuclear program. So can you explain how exactly the deal achieves that goal?
4: So when I say permanently, it should be permanently. But if it's not permanently, we will bomb them. They will be bombed, just like I bombed them on Wednesday night and Tuesday night. And was going to bomb them on Thursday night at a level that was 3 times greater. And they knew that. I will bomb them. Now, that's with me as president. If you have a weak, pathetic president, maybe that doesn't happen. But I can only do the job that I have to do. I have a long time to go. I have almost 3 years, close to 3 years. Time is going fast. But our country's become the, we're the most respected country in the world. Those leaders today, they said, we used to laugh at you. 2 years ago, they're the same guys. They'd laugh at the country. And now they say, you're the most respected country anywhere in the world. Militarily, even military. Take a look at what happened in, look at what happened in so many different locations. Afghanistan, that horrible retreat that these people made, leaving equipment behind. They weren't under any pressure. You take your time. You can get out. I was going to get out. We're going to get out with dignity and pride, take 100% of the equipment. I was even taking the tents down. But then they got in and they just left. They left all the equipment. I may get all that equipment back. Now, here's the thing. More symbolic, because it's a little old now. But we may get it all back. Afghanistan is kissing our ass. You know that?
10: Bomb Iran if they don't comply, but there's nothing enforceable in the deal itself. Is that correct?
4: Doesn't have to be. I let him know. I said, look, if you don't adhere to the agreement, I don't want to do that, but we're going to bomb the hell out of you. And I don't think that they're going to veer from the agreement. What else am I going to do? Am I going to say I'm going to take you to court? Let me take you to court. Let me sue you. No, we're going to bomb the hell out of them if they violate the agreement. I don't want them to. I want them to honor the agreement. Again, the straits close up. Bad things can happen. You know, in war, terrible things happen. Like you mentioned the question before about a school gets hit. Other things get hit. Bad things happen in war. War is a nasty place. I see it. I see it. I see it better than maybe anybody has ever seen it. Go ahead, please.
11: Thank you, President Trump. Oil prices are now plummeting. How do you see this agreement further affecting energy prices in the U.S. and the U.S. economy in the long term? And secondly, Mr. President, how do you think Vice President J.D. Vance did on The View yesterday?
4: Well, first of all, thank you for the word plummeting, because that's what's happening. Oil prices are plummeting. And that means all prices are going to come down. You know, if you make donuts, you have a heating, you have a stove, and you have to buy the heat, you need the gas or the electricity or whatever you're using. And when oil prices come down, oil is the biggest thing. Oil is, you get oil prices coming down, and they're going to come down. And we're hitting in the threes now for gasoline, and that'll come down a lot lower. So I was in Iowa just before this started, and I was saying to myself, I can't believe we're doing so well, but I have to go, and we have to put out this fire in Iran, because I don't want them using a nuclear weapon. They would have used a nuclear weapon. 100% they would have used it. The only question is, was it going to be that day or that week? They would have used a nuclear weapon. They were on the way. And I said, we're going to have to put out the fire. And I said, you know, oil prices, so gasoline, we passed two gas stations in Iowa, made a speech up there. The people are great. I won it by so much. And I love the people, farmers. And we passed two gas stations. One was $1.85. One was $1.91. Now, that's Iowa, but it was, I mean, California has all those crazy taxes that they put on, you know, California taxes. But the oil was down to $2 to, I'd say, between $2 and $2.50. And it was heading down further. And we were going to have a great run. We took a little journey down to a place called the Islamic Republic of Iran, and we bombed the hell out of them, and now they can never have a nuclear weapon. Now, we had a disturbance, but I must say it was much less than anybody thought. The oil never went to $350 a barrel. It went to $115, $120. The oil never went anywhere near that. And the other thing, I thought the stock market would go down 25 or 30%. The stock market a week ago, before we started this, was higher than it was when we started, which tells you that we have a very resilient economy. We have the strongest economy we've ever had. Now, the word affordability is a fake word made up by the Democrats. Here's where it's fake, because they made it up, because I inherited these prices. And when I had my first news conference, first day, they started screaming affordability, the Democrats. Affordability, affordability, they're screaming. I say, what's that all about? They gave it to me. They gave it to me. It's affordability. And they use that word to a fare thee well. Well, they were the ones that created the affordability crisis. I'm the one that got it down. Remember, highest insurance rates in history, highest rates for everything. Eggs. Remember eggs? They were four times more expensive than they were in my administration. And I got it down, Peter, very quickly. Our secretary did a good job of agriculture. Brooke, she did a great job with eggs and everything else. And now that the oil is coming down, you're going to see everything follow. Everything follows the cost of energy, and we're going to end up having the lowest energy anywhere in the world. Please. Yeah. No, please.
12: Thank you.
4: You're from ABC. You're fake news. Go ahead.
12: To follow up on oil, can you confirm, will Iran be able to immediately sell their oil to market, and will U.S. sanctions snap back immediately if there is a delay or collapse in the talks? And then relatedly, is there any safeguard in this deal to prevent Iran from charging what they say could be fees after the 60-day extension?
4: The thing that's going to stop them from doing that, because you can't cover everything in a document, is common sense. They don't want to get bombed. They don't want to get hit. As far as sanctions are concerned, at some point, you know, we have sanctions which will never let them rebuild. They would have no money. They would be in poverty. The 91 million people would starve. So something will happen as soon as they behave. When they behave, we're going to let that go. We're going to have to. I put sanctions on a lot of people, and then I let them go. A lot of countries. Yeah, please.
13: Thank you, Mr. President. My name is Shinji Abe. I'm a Japanese Yomiuri newspaper company from the Washington correspondent. My question is about the Strait of Hormuz. Did you ask other G7 nations to send military force? And what specifically are you asking of Japan? Or
4: where are you from?
13: I'm from Japan.
4: From where?
13: Japan. And is military support?
4: I just left your prime minister. Japan's doing very well. She's my biggest fan, I have to tell you. She thinks I did a great job. You have to call her and ask her. She's doing a very good job, by the way. Go ahead.
13: And military support is no longer necessary?
4: Yeah, but what do you want to know? Go ahead, just tell me. What do you want to know?
13: My question is, did you ask other G7 nations to send military force? And what specifically are you asking of Japan?
4: To send the Air Force? For what?
14: Yeah, so no, we asked any country to send military forces to
4: the Strait of Hormuz. Oh, other countries, not just Japan? No. No, I don't need, we don't need it. Oh, by the way, they all want to do it. They all want to do it. Every single one of them. They want to go be a part of it now. Not while the war was going on. I was a little disappointed. The UK, I said, yeah, it would be nice if you sent ships. I didn't put a hard sell on, but I said, it would be nice if you sent some ships. And, Prime Minister said, they'll be there, sir, as soon as the war is over. I said, did he just say that? I couldn't believe it, actually. Japan has offered to get involved. But, I mean, I'll be honest, Japan was not willing to get involved during the war. I asked her, I said, you want to get involved a little bit? I didn't put the heavy sell on, but they said, no, we don't want to get involved. Nobody did. We did it ourselves with Israel and with the Arab states that got hit. Surprisingly hit, yeah.
15: Mr. President.
4: Yes, please, go ahead.
15: Thanks a lot, Mr. President. Question on Brazil. I would like to know, how was your interaction here in Evian during the G7 with the Brazilian President Lula? Did you talk about the new U.S. tariffs on Brazil? Did you talk about the U.S. designation of criminal gangs as terrorists?
4: Yeah, we did.
15: How was it?
4: I spent a lot of time with him, actually. And it's become a little rough country, right, politically. It's been a little dangerous politically. You're talking about Brazil. Yeah. It's been nasty. I hear they arrested somebody that's running for office today. I found that out after we left. I just said goodbye to him, and I heard that they arrested the Bolsonaro Jr. He was doing well in the polls, and they arrested him because he made a statement in Texas. They arrested him, or they want to arrest him. They have something out for his arrest. No, they play pretty tough. But nobody plays tougher than the United States. Look, our elections are totally rigged. We have rigged elections. Please, in the back. Yes, sir. Go ahead.
16: Thank Thank you so much, President.
14: Thank you.
16: Susumu Sakamoto, the Asahi Shimbun. For G7, the concept of the rule of law has long been considered the core principle. During this summit, any of the leaders express any concerns on the possible violation of international law on the attack on Iran?
14: No, actually the opposite. They felt they were very dangerous. They were very relieved because they could get hit too. They were very relieved. No, we never discussed that. No, it would be the opposite. They broke the law. They killed thousands of people. They killed thousands of our soldiers and hundreds of thousands of people. Yeah, please, go ahead. Go ahead.
17: Okay. Mr. President,
14: yes.
17: Yesterday, the Pakistan thanks for the Chinese government to help make a peace talk between Iran and the United States. So what do you think about China's work to get the United States and Iran sitting down to talk and make the deal? And the second question is...
14: Okay, let me answer the question.
17: Okay.
14: So I think China's been terrific. I told you that before. They could have been bad. They could have sent in to try and block or break the blockade. They could have sent in an oil ship with six destroyers alongside of it on each side. They didn't do that. President Xi helped me. He tried to help, and I think he probably helped get it solved. You know, they get 50% of their oil from that location. So that wasn't that easy. President Xi was fantastic. He tried to help me solve it. And he didn't give any big weaponry. I guess something, we'll find something somewhere along the line. But he didn't give any big weaponry, I can tell you that. No, I think China was, I couldn't ask for much more. Again, they were impacted because they get more than 50% of their oil from the Hormuz Strait. And no, I thought they were fantastic. Okay, how about one more question right here? Go ahead, please.
18: The latest YouGov Economist poll shows that Democrats have lost a 5-point edge on the generic congressional ballot. They just have now just a 2-point lead since February. Do you think that they're losing momentum?
14: Well, I see the Republicans in generics. You know, generics are very important. I don't know how accurate, because I see a lot of bad polls. The polls are very dishonest, just like a lot of reporters, like these people over here are very dishonest. CNN, ABC, it's a whole group of them over there that really dishonest people. But, you know, and really networks are very dishonest. And they have to straighten themselves out or they're not going to be very successful because people don't believe them anymore. But, no, the generics are very interesting because the Republicans are coming up strong even before this. You know why? They're seeing all these lunatics, like the guy in Maine with the swastika. You know, for 10 years they've been calling me a Nazi. And now they have a Nazi running. He's got a tattoo on him. I've been denying it for 10 years. They know it's not so, but they've been calling. I don't think they can call it to me anymore. You know, one more. Go ahead, Peter. Let me finish with Peter because he's been better to me than he's been to Biden.
7: Thank you, President Trump. I have a question about this weekend. Why not stick around for the signing ceremony with this Iran peace deal?
14: I might.
7: You might.
14: Yeah, I might. But I'd rather, this is a memorandum of understanding. It's very important, but it might not be the kind of a document that I should be signing.
7: There's some element to this where you send the vice president. If it works out, great, you look like a genius for sending him. And if it doesn't work out, it's the vice president's
14: fault. I like that idea, sure. Well, this way, if it works out, I'm going to take the credit. If it doesn't work out, I'm blaming J.D. You better be careful, J.D. He's going to turn his plane around and get the hell out of here. Yeah, I like that idea. I think it's a good idea. Thank you very much, everybody. Thank you.
0: President of the United States on the world stage, undermining and questioning America's own democracy. Let's bring David and Rick back into our conversation. So much to tease apart. Rick, I don't know if you want to start with Iran, the president saying that, answering a question about enforcement of this agreement, saying that he let Iran know that if they do not comply, he is going to bomb the hell out of them, or him standing on the world stage answering a question about Brazil by claiming America's own elections are, quote, rigged.
1: Yes, Alicia, it's difficult to watch. When it comes to the Iran nuclear agreement, there actually isn't one. There is no U.S.-Iran nuclear agreement. As we, David and I, have been looking at the text of the agreement, there's barely a mention of nuclear enrichment. There's no mechanism, as you mentioned, of enforcement for what's happening, other than Trump saying that he will bomb them. So it's an agreement to continue negotiations. And it's not a peace treaty. It's certainly not going to end difficulties in the Middle East. As we were talking about it earlier, there's nothing about the ballistic missiles that Iran has. And that's the thing that worries the Israelis. That's the thing that worries the Gulf countries. And the Gulf countries are supposedly the ones that are going to support this $300 billion investment fund in Iran, which is exponentially larger than any money that

0: under the bus. That has seemed to be the design. I'm just surprised that he is saying the quiet part out loud.
1: Yeah, I think, you know, he may have been joking, but the broad theme here is it's the president seems to express very little concern for the long-term future of the Republican Party. The joking this way about J.D. Vance, I've heard from multiple sources, many outlets have reported this. J.D. Vance vehemently opposed the war with Iran, yet he is volunteering, you know, he said a version of this publicly to, like, support the president he serves. And so J.D. Vance would now be going to sign an MOU that, as Rick was just saying, is a defeat for the United States. It's not sure it's even going to hold together, but it's a tremendous win for Iran. And then to have, you know, so he's showing tremendous loyalty, J.D. Vance, to Donald Trump. And then to have Donald Trump joke about what impact that's going to have on the future of the Republican Party, on J.D. Vance himself. And now, as, you know, senators, when we get into the separate Bill Pulte thing, it's just decision after decision by President Trump that does not seem to be focused at all on strengthening or helping the future of the Republican Party.
0: No concern for the Republican Party, also startling, no concern for the school children who died in those attacks. All right, David Rode, Rick Stengel, thank you both so much for sticking with me through that. Still ahead, Robert Garcia, the top Democrat on the Oversight Committee, is going to react to Vance defending the administration's handling of the Epstein files and, quote, a notorious bigot, anti-Semite, and extremist. Oof, Senator Ossoff telling us how he really feels about his GOP opponent, Mike Collins. We've got another hour of On the Line straight ahead.
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6: We're following some breaking news on Capitol Hill. A top Senate Republican who was taking a stand against President Trump and his demands has now backed down. A confirmation hearing for Jake Clayton, President Trump's pick for Director of National Intelligence, that was supposed to start in the next hour, has now been postponed. This morning, Trump said he wanted to pull Clayton's nomination until the Senate passed his stalled voter ID bill, that the hearing this afternoon was off. But Senator Tom Cotton fired back, saying the hearing was on before he changed course. With us now, MS Now senior Capitol Hill reporter and host of Way Too Early, Ali Vitali, and Michelle Goldberg, MS Now political analyst and New York Times columnist. All right, Ali, do we know why Cotton backed down here?
7: Ultimately, if the person who is supposed to come and testify isn't going to come and testify, I think they sort of questioned what is the point of doing this confirmation hearing. And ultimately, I think the way that all of this shook out, this is at 4 a.m. Eastern time. I'm not even on the air yet. That's like way, way too early that the president makes this announcement that he doesn't want to push through the Jay Clayton nominee. And then he starts putting all of these various policy bundles together, all of which are problematic for Senate Republicans. It's everything from Trump's complaints with the blue slip process, to complaints about renewing FISA, which has lapsed, to complaints about Republicans being mad about Bill Pulte's nomination, even temporarily, to be the acting director of national intelligence. And then, of course, it all takes it back to the SAVE Act, that voter bill that is good for Republican base voters and for more MAGA-aligned Republicans on Capitol Hill, but there are not the votes that they would need to pass this in the Senate. So that also makes Trump hate the filibuster. All of it is a laundry list of things that put John Thune, the Senate Majority Leader, once again back in the hot seat. And I can tell you, after I finished my show, after we started parsing through, okay, who found out about this when? Seems to me most people on Capitol Hill found out when the president tweeted it or posted it on Truth Social. And then, of course, you've got Senator Mark Warner, the top Democrat on the Intelligence Committee, talking about this crazy, complex moment now in these terms. Watch what he said.
8: What we're witnessing today is an extraordinary display of dysfunction from a president who seems determined to turn America's national security into a political bargaining chip. At every turn, the president has interjected uncertainty into a process that should be focused on keeping the American people safe.
7: This clearly now becomes an open question of, okay, what comes next, especially given the fact that even holding back the Clayton nomination doesn't change the Republicans who will not vote yes on the SAVE Act. And if that's what all of this ends up coming down to, if that's the first domino, Alicia, that has to fall in order for all of the other dominoes on FISA, on the Clayton nomination, on everything else, then I'm not really sure where the Hill goes next. But this is yet another moment where Senate Republicans are being put in a vice of Trump's own making.
6: Michelle, this was such a volatile situation. It changed over just the time that I have been on air. The president being willing to sacrifice his own director of national intelligence's confirmation in order to pass this absurd voter restriction legislation, what does that tell you about where his priorities are?
0: Well, I think not even being willing to sacrifice this candidate, but being willing to sacrifice national security full stop, right? I mean, the reason that we're in this situation is because he nominated this appalling and ridiculous apparatchik to a post that Democrats and Republicans alike loudly said he has no business occupying, Bill Pulte. And Trump is now basically saying, if you want to get rid of Bill Pulte, who is only, you know, someone who used his power at, as a housing official to try to comb through public records to attack Donald Trump's enemies, they're now talking about giving him access to the collective intelligence of the various intelligence services. He's basically saying, if you want to get rid of this guy, you have to pass my voter, my bill to make it harder for people to vote. And, you know, I don't, for Democrats, I think this is a non-starter. There's no reason at all for them to capitulate to this sort of blackmail. And at least among some Republicans, I mean, Donald Trump is in a, he still has a lot of control over the party, but he's in a weaker position with Senate Republicans than he has been in some time.
6: Ali, I'm not sure if you were able to watch some of the presser that we were just following the president at G7. He took the opportunity of standing on the world stage to demean and discredit America's own election. So let's talk about what is in this legislation that he's currently trying to push. It requires proof of citizenship presented in person, not just when you register to vote, but when you update your registration. So that means when you move, you change parties. It doesn't factor in women whose names don't match their birth certificate. It bans mail-in voting, except in limited cases. It threatens election officials with prison time for clerical errors. I mean, this is a massive piece of legislation that would severely limit the way a wide variety of people can vote. I find it interesting that Republicans keep just calling this a voter ID bill. This is much more, Ali.
7: Well, because the voter ID part is actually the part that you, of course, know polls well, because it sounds common sense. Okay, you vote, you show ID, that kind of makes sense. Of course, there's so much else wrapped up in it, and you're right to point out all of the various pieces of it. This is also a bill that has been around for two Congresses now, and the fact that this is now a moment where Republicans control both chambers and are still not able to pass it, I recognize that the margins are quite slim, but that not even all Republicans are on board, I think speaks to the fact that there is concern with the way that this bill is crafted and with the impact that it would have on voters. Because in many of these cases, when you're talking about the fact that women who got married and changed their last name, I imagine some of those people that fall into that category could vote Republican, they could vote Democrat. I mean, ultimately, this does hinder even Republicans' bottom lines. And yet, this is the thing that it seems that President Trump is willing to hang his hat on, because consistently, it has been the thing that has gummed up the legislative process, originally around an immigration reconciliation bill. Now, when it comes to FISA and the potential of a new director of national intelligence, this has really become a hobby horse for the president of the United States. It's unclear to me even the genesis of this, because it does seem his interest. He's not really into the minutia of legislating on Capitol Hill. I think lawmakers really recognize that. Some love it, some hate it. But I think in an instance like this, where he has chosen to try to find a way to consistently put this bill into the mix when I think lawmakers are trying to do legislation on every other topic is really interesting and pretty confusing to me, but certainly is spoiling the pot for Republicans who would have liked to focus on other things.
6: Yeah, I mean, just I want to stick with you, Ali, because he could have just taken the win on Clayton, right? I mean, there were already questions with both Pulte and Clayton about the fact that it is written in statute that the director of national intelligence is specifically supposed to have intelligence experience. Yeah. Jay Clayton doesn't have that, but it seems Democrats' calculus has been, listen, he has at least the temperament. He doesn't have the same reputation as Pulte or the same record of having been willing to use the inner workings of government in the service of this president. One, was Clayton going to like get over the hurdle period of not having the proper experience? And two, does this mean that a Clayton confirmation is potentially now off the table?
7: We'll see if he would have cleared those hurdles. I think the way that the Truth Social was written, and again, it's all kind of flimsy, right? Because when you can just govern by social media posts, you don't really know what's coming next. It does seem like the president is trying to make this argument that is both legislative when it comes to the SAVE Act, and then also is relevant to how quickly he can get the new head of SDNY confirmed so that he doesn't leave Clayton's current position open. That was also a part of the Truth Social reasoning. And so that's now a question, not just for the Senate Intelligence Committee for whenever the nomination for DNI comes back up, but then also a question for Senate Judiciary. The president was talking about the blue slip process, which is effectively, do the senators weren't going to oppose it or gum it up and not let it go through. So I'm interested in how this plays out, because now there's a few different levers that have to be pulled and a few dominoes that have to fall in each of these now interrelated processes.
6: All right, Ali and Michelle, you're both sticking with me next. We're going to go to Georgia, where control of the U.S. Senate could be on the line this November. Stay with us.
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6: In Georgia, one of President Trump's two endorsed candidates advanced in a primary runoff yesterday, with election denier Mike Collins now set to take on incumbent Senator John Ossoff in the midterms. This is viewed as one of the toughest races in November. A MAGA loyalist against someone who's already being talked about as a 2028 Democratic contender. And Ossoff, well, he is already on the attack.
14: Mike's not a working trucker. He's a man who rode his daddy's name from business to Congress, a lackey who's in lockstep with all of Trump's chaos. So the next time your grocery bill climbs, you pay more to fuel your car, or your kid's school loses funding, you can thank Mike.
15: Thanks, Mike. Great job you're doing.
6: And on top of all of this, we have breaking news. Georgia just scrapped its plan to redraw district lines ahead of the 2028 election. Here to help us break it all down, MS Now's Namdi Igwanwu on the ground in Atlanta, Georgia for us. Ali and Michelle are still with us. Michelle has been writing about John Ossoff's future, quote, why everyone wants John Ossoff to run for president. Namdi, what can you tell us about all this breaking news?
16: Well, that redistricting announcement just came moments ago. The local House Speaker here, John Byrne, sent a letter to Governor Kemp, essentially saying, in response to your request that we consider redrawing congressional lines, we're going to choose to defer that and not do it now. They cited a variety of issues, including the fact that they still want to study the implications of that Supreme Court decision. Now, what local Democrats say is there were concerns that that redistricting, even before the special session began, was energizing Democratic voters. I can tell you, we've been here at the state capitol for a couple of hours, and there were several demonstrations ahead of that special session. You can still see some stragglers here. But it was already something that was already driving Democratic momentum. Now you pair that with what we saw yesterday, which is the Senate race being solidified. Now, John Ossoff for months now has already been running a campaign that has laid out his belief that the administration and both of the potential Republican opponents he would face were corrupt. Now that Mike Collins is that candidate, they're just going to lean heavily into that. And that's a view that seems to be playing well with Democratic voters. Take a listen to this.
17: As far as Collins, I think Ossoff's got a really good chance at it, and he's got my vote.
18: I think Keisha Lance Bottoms and John Ossoff are great candidates, but we do need it on a community level to get more involved. We still could do it.
19: Mike Collins is just another part of a corrupt administration, so he's going in there to get his piece of the pie. John Ossoff is representing the people so that we can eat.
20: At the end of the day...
16: I will add that yesterday we were at Derek Dooley's election night headquarters. We spoke to Republican voters there. While many of them said they will ultimately fall in line and support Mike Collins, they did say they had concerns about his electability and think Derek Dooley would have at least fared better with moderates, independents, the coalition you need to build in a state like Georgia in order to win.
6: Let's stay on that point, Michelle, because what we're really talking about here is control of the U.S. Senate. With control of the U.S. Senate, the possibility that the Senate would actually act as a measure of control, of accountability on this president's executive authority. The fact that Republican primary voters chose a candidate who is less likely to win in a general election, what does that tell you about the state of the GOP, the battle for control of the U.S. Senate, and what it could mean going into next January for checks and balances on this president?
0: Well, it's fascinating because not very long ago, John Ossoff was widely regarded as a very vulnerable incumbent, the most vulnerable of the Democrats who are running for re-election, right? This is a state that Donald Trump won in the last election. J.D. Vance was out there predicting that running for re-election, Ossoff would try to chain himself to Trump and say that he was really working to advance the Trump agenda. That is obviously not what's happening, right? Part of the reason that John Ossoff is igniting such fervor among so many Democrats is because he has been such a uniquely effective critic of this administration's corruption. And, you know, often kind of the best politicians are often very lucky ones. Barack Obama was very lucky in his Senate appointment. Ossoff's opponent is maybe not quite as preposterous a figure as the one that Obama ran against, but he's definitely someone who has, he's somebody who's very far to the right, who is, you know, John Ossoff is making an argument about corruption. His opponent is under investigation by the House for the misuse of campaign funds. So he's considered the less electable than Derek Dooley.
6: There was an incredible quote, Ali, from one of our colleagues at MS Now. This is a prominent Georgia Republican strategist telling us, if you went to a laboratory and tried to create the worst general election candidate for this state and environment possible, you couldn't do better than Mike Collins. What are you hearing from Republicans on the Hill about the way that this shapes their chances going into November?
7: It's a spicy, stunning quote to our colleague Hunter Woodall, and I think it speaks to the way that MAGA and the Trump imprimatur in a primary certainly is what works. A Trump endorsement is typically the gold standard, though last night in Georgia was a mixed result for him, given who won the governor's contest. But at the same time, there's been polling that shows that the MAGA brand in a general election becomes more and more problematic. And earlier when the president was speaking, yes, largely about Iran, but he was asked about the generic ballot. It's tightening in some polls, sure, but Democrats have had a consistent lead and a gap between Republicans when you start looking at that generic ballot. And those generic numbers are fueling a lot of concern among House Republicans, among some Senate Republicans. Michelle is so right to point out the conversations I was having at the end of 2024 and in early 2025 were people just wringing their hands over how is John Ossoff going to keep his seat in Georgia. It's going to be such a tough state. And now they're talking about, oh, in 2028, he would be a great standard bearer. He's one of the best people carrying the national message. The feeling and the sentiment, the optimism around Georgia and Ossoff's ability to hold on to that seat has now turned to such a way that they are looking at other expansion states, places like Maine, which I think has become more problematic with the sources that I'm speaking to in the Democratic Party with Plattner, but then also looking at other states, whether it's Iowa or Alaska, where Democrats are hoping they can expand the map a little bit. And so, sure, a primary is a primary, but the general election is going to be subject to all of the crosswinds that we so often talk about. And the fact that you've got Republicans in the state of Georgia warning about Collins' positions on things like abortion, he has such an extreme view, only recently supported the idea of even having carve-outs or exceptions. It's something that people are worried about in those suburban areas of Atlanta. And that's a place that Ossoff is going to really want to run up his margins as well. So fascinating always when the call comes from inside the House.
6: Michelle, you just spent a lot of time in Georgia following John Ossoff. Are there lessons that can be learned for Democrats nationally from Ossoff, from Georgia? Are there lessons that transpose?
0: Yeah, I mean, I think that the lesson is that corruption is an extremely powerful attack against an authoritarian regime. And this isn't just a lesson for Democrats. I mean, this is a lesson that you can really learn from fights against autocracy around the world. I was struck. I was in Hungary when Peter Magyar finally beat Viktor Orban. And his message was about Viktor Orban's mafia state, which is much like how John Ossoff talks about the Mar-a-Lago mafia, about this incredible corruption while your own personal economic circumstances are declining. And he mixed that, again, as John Ossoff does, with this sort of reclamation of the symbols of Hungarian patriotism. And so, again, around the world, that's often the formula, a laser focus on the regime's corruption, coupled with a sort of, a flag-draped campaign.
6: Namdi Iguanu, I just got to say, the news about what was happening in Georgia at the State House came through on my phone. I said to my producer, we got to make sure we get this into the show. And they said Namdi is already there and already on it. So thank you so much for being our eyes and ears on the ground. Ali Vitale, thank you, especially because we know you were up way too early. That is every Monday to Friday, 5 a.m. Eastern, right here on MS Now. Next, we're going to speak to House Oversight Committee Ranking Member Robert Garcia about the messy and incomplete Epstein files release hanging over the president's pick to lead the Justice Department. Stay with us.
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6: There is growing pressure today on Acting Attorney General Todd Blanche as he angles for Senate confirmation to that post. The scrutiny particularly focused on his role in moving Epstein accomplice Ghislaine Maxwell to a more reduced security facility. Yesterday, congressional staff visited the federal prison camp in Texas, where Maxwell is currently serving her 20-year sentence. But the top Democrats on the Judiciary and Oversight Committees, they say that despite an extensive tour, prison staff, quote, repeatedly shut down our lines of questioning or could not provide basic information about our central concerns. With me now, California Democratic Congressman Robert Garcia, ranking member of the House Oversight Committee. Congressman, what did your staff learn from that visit and what questions still remain?
2: Let me just begin by saying that we sent a team of five Democratic staff, oversight and judiciary members. Obviously, they were there touring the Camp Bryan. And what's really stunning, I think, is that all of them agreed that the facilities themselves, they all described as a park-like community college. It was open. Folks were walking around freely. There were few restrictions. It was clearly a place that folks were there and were building their own relationships and activities. And what's odd is, of the entire Federal Bureau of Prisons system, this actual facility is ranked the least amount of security in the entire system. And that's where Ghislaine Maxwell was moved. One critical piece of information that we got, which we didn't know, is that we learned yesterday that Ghislaine Maxwell is the only sexual offender, convicted sexual offender, in the entire 600-plus member facility. And so she's the only one, which is an interesting coincidence, that only her would be given the treatment to be moved to this facility. And the warden was asked multiple times, why was Ghislaine Maxwell moved to this facility? Why is she the only sexual offender that is now actually in this facility? And the warden's response was, we don't know. We don't have an answer. No one at the facility had any idea why she was there. And so this begs so many questions and goes back to the original question. Who ordered Ghislaine Maxwell to be moved to a less secure prison? And what was offered in return? And that's a question that the Attorney General, Pam Bondi, that I asked her directly. She directed the question to Todd Blanche. And Todd Blanche must appear before our committee and answer that question. And surely should be asked that question in the confirmation hearing. Because up to right now, nobody knows the answer.
6: Right. And the fact that there are so many questions allows these conspiracy theories to fester. Speaking of which, I want you to take a listen to Vice President Vance on The View. He offered some contradictory comments about Epstein during that appearance. Take a listen.
3: I am, frankly, kind of a conspiracy theory on the Epstein stuff. And that story says that that's one of the things that's true, is that some people called me a conspiracy theory on the Epstein stuff. I think that it's crazy that you had this guy who is clearly a sex predator who is hanging out with a lot of very wealthy and powerful people. Like, that really bothered me. I don't know what's there, of course. Nobody knows exactly what happened unless you were there. But that really bothered me. And I wanted to have full transparency. What I disagree with is the idea that the White House wasn't committed to full transparency.
6: If there was, full transparency. Yeah, go ahead.
2: That's just laughable. I mean, look, the president of the United States spent the beginning of his presidency essentially blocking the release of the files. He called it a hoax, the attorney G possibly, saying there's nothing else to release. We had to force them by not just legislation, but the American public demanding a release of the files to release the files. They did nothing. And if it wasn't for the Oversight Committee, members in Congress, folks like Thomas Massie and others, there would be nothing that had been released to the public. In addition to that, they have stalled every single step of the way. There are probably about 2.5 to 3 million files, almost half of the entire amount of files that have not been released to the public. And in fact, the vice president was asked about this, and he demurred and wasn't sure what they cost. Maybe they were duplicates, maybe their information that's privileged. Give me a break. Release the Epstein files. That is what the president promised to do. And what we do know is that the vice president is holding secret special meetings in the Situation Room to play cover-up, to talk about Ghislaine Maxwell, to see how they're exonerating President Trump. We have no idea how many meetings, by the way, that Vice President Vance hosted in the Situation Room. The whole thing is a White House cover-up, and they're going to get exposed.
6: I want to go back to your first answer, which had to do with Todd Blanche and his forthcoming Senate confirmation hearings. Have you been organizing Democrats in the upper chamber? Have you been having conversations with them about the lines of questioning you think are most affected vis-a-vis the Epstein files?
2: Yes. Directly communicating with members of the U.S. Senate and the teams there. So those conversations are happening. They're very aware. They're invested. They understand that the Epstein and the White House cover-up around the files is critical to this hearing. And Mr. Blanche has a lot to answer for. I mean, the survivors themselves are demanding Todd Blanche testify also in front of the Oversight Committee, just specifically on Epstein. Pam Bondi essentially shifted all of the blame to the way the survivors were put in danger, docs, the way documents weren't released, who gave the orders for Ghislaine Maxwell. Todd Blanche apparently has answers to all these questions. And so these questions need to be asked by the entire U.S. Senate. And to be clear, Todd Blanche should not be confirmed. Why are we confirming the president's former defense lawyer, the person that essentially destroyed the privacy of so many survivors in the release of these documents, put out horrific information and photos, the person that's essentially put out information, sent it back, won't give us access. Members of Congress, of course, were being stonewalled. And so I think he has a lot to answer for.
6: Congressman Robert Garcia, ranking member of the House Oversight Committee, thank you so much. Now, before the break, a message you need to hear. If you are looking right now at Adrian Torres, he's the executive chef at a restaurant called Maximo in a Houston suburb, and he just won the prestigious James Beard Award for Emerging Chef. It is a big deal. Adrian held back tears while getting to the podium. Then he shared a story about fear and about achieving his dreams, as well as his mother's warning to her children.
4: She said, never tell anyone about your legal status. Never talk about our immigration journey. For a long time, fear was our story. Today, standing on this stage, I want to say something that I never thought my younger self would have the opportunity to say. I am proud to be the son of immigrants. I am proud to be an immigrant. I am proud to be a DACA recipient.
6: And Adrian, we are proud of you. We're going to be right back.
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6: Tomorrow is the grand opening of the Obama Presidential Center here in Chicago. Not just a tribute to the nation's first black president, but the country he represented and the city that first gave him a shot as a young political upstart. And this is no typical presidential library. The sprawling campus is meant to function as a community hub. There is a basketball court, a recording studio, a teaching kitchen, and fruit and vegetable garden, a beehive that functions as part of a sustainable ecosystem, a children's playground, and, of course, the Presidential Reading Room, part of a new Chicago Public Library branch with roughly 3,500 book titles handpicked by the Obamas. But out of everything, there is one exhibit President Obama does not want anybody to skip. Here's what he told MS Now's Michelle Norris for a new special airing this Friday.
16: We had an entire letter correspondence office just responding to the public's letters. Mm-hmm. And that office would select 10 representative letters for me to read each day. They'd put it in my folder at the top of my briefing book, and I'd usually save those for after I was finished with reading all the stuff I had to read. And I initiated that as a way of staying in touch with people, especially early on when we were going through so many difficult decisions. And so there's a display that has a sampling of those letters, but the exhibition team made this wonderful short video, this vignette of a few of those letters. People are really raw in their emotions in some of these letters, partly because they don't expect the president's actually going to read it. It's almost like a meditation for them, a way of getting stuff off their chest. If there's one exhibit that people should take the time right after the Oval Office, which everybody will go to just so they can take a picture of the apples and everything else that might be in there.
17: Sit in the chair.
16: Just come around on the side, and there'll be those letters, and there'll be a video that's looping.
18: Dear,
16: and take the time to watch that, because I think that, as much as anything, captures what I always hoped the spirit of my presidency was.
6: Joining me now, David Litt, who as a 20-something took on the daunting task of being a speechwriter and lead joke writer for the President of the United States, including his remarks at the White House correspondence dinners. You know, David, I recently took my two daughters to the FDR Presidential Library, and they have a similar exhibition, lots of letters that were written to President Roosevelt. They are, in fact, incredibly moving. I wonder how frequently those correspondence ended up influencing what the president wanted in your speeches?
19: They influenced our speeches a lot. One of the things that was really, and there's so many different ways that writing speeches for President Obama was both an honor and just a dream job. But one of the things that made it really special was that he was most interested in talking about Americans, right? He wasn't always talking about himself, not even always about his administration's policies, but we got to get on the phone with people. Sometimes those letter writers And often the president would tell their stories at the end of a speech. And one of my favorite parts of my job was to talk with someone, hear these incredible stories, and then, you know, a few days later, maybe be at that speech watching when they realized, hey, wait a second, the president of the United States is talking about me. And what I had to say had an impact on him. That was, you know, it was a great job for all kinds of ways, but that was definitely one of the highlights.
6: I know that the alums have been making their way through the library. I'm not sure if you have had a chance yet to go, but so much of President Obama's oratory is laced into the center itself. Anything that stands out to you that now becomes part of this bigger legacy that celebrates not just a presidency, but the country he represented?
19: Well, I haven't had a chance to go to the center myself. I'm coming to you live from my hotel lobby, but in Chicago. But I'm looking forward to the ceremony tomorrow. But I think one of the things that is very special about President Obama, and sometimes people don't pay attention to, because if you're not a speechwriter, you might not think about it. It's not just that he was a really great speaker, which obviously he was and is. It's that what he said reflects who he is. As speechwriters, one of the things we always could do is go back to his 2004 convention speech, which was long before he had a team of speechwriters, and say, what did he say in that that reflects whatever we're doing this week, this month? And the reason for that is because he understood and understands who he is. And you would be surprised, or maybe you wouldn't, but I think a lot of people would be surprised by the number of politicians who don't truly know who they are, and no amount of speechwriting is going to fix that. And I think when you see the rhetoric as part of the Obama Presidential Center, it's not just rhetoric. It reflects a person and a vision and an administration and hopefully a time in American history.
6: David, we have less than a minute left, but the president is going to be giving remarks tomorrow on what is sort of a perilous moment for this country, 250th birthday of this country, a moment to reflect on who we are and who we want to be. What do you think we hear from him tomorrow?
19: Well, I think it's not going to be any surprise that you're going to hear hope. And I think that's important. And I remember back when he was first running for president, it seemed like a very dark time. And the idea of someone laying out a vision and having the courage to be hopeful, the audacity of hope, if you will, that was a special thing. And I think it still is. And we're seeing it with him, but also I think increasingly with a new generation of leaders. And I know that's a big part of what the Obama Foundation is trying to foster.
6: David Litt, I am so very grateful to you for your time today, especially since you are on the road. Thank you so much for being with us. And thanks to all of you for joining us. This is On the Line with Alicia Menendez. We have another special show lined up for you tomorrow. It's the reason I am here in Chicago, starting at 11 a.m. Eastern. We're going to cover the grand opening of the Barack Obama Presidential Center. And we have an interview with his former Attorney General, Eric Holder. You do not want to miss that. It's all leading up to a special behind-the-scenes look into the center with our friend and colleague Michelle Norris, featuring exclusive interviews with Barack and Michelle Obama. Tune in Friday at 9 p.m. Eastern for her two-hour special, Hope Comes Home, inside the Obama Presidential Center. And for now, do not go anywhere. The Moment with Katie Turr is up next.
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23: Good to be with you. Good to be with you. I'm Katie Turr. There was a moment this morning when it looked like Republicans might stand up to Donald Trump for real. Like they might just say no, that the hearing for Jay Clayton to be DNI is still on. You can't unilaterally cancel it. In a Truth Social post at 4 a.m., they were saying to the president that if you do want to cancel it, you're going to have to pull Clayton's nomination or order him not to come, said Tom Cotton, chair of Senate Intel. But that moment was but a moment. And after a couple of hours of hand-wringing, they relented and called the whole hearing off. So what exactly happened? Why did the president abruptly decide to delay Clayton's confirmation? Does he just want Bill Pulte in the seat, the guy MAGA world calls Little Trump, who was part of launching probes into Trump targets like Letitia James and Adam Schiff, and who has zero national security or intelligence experience? Potentially. But that is only part of it. The president, perhaps high on negotiating for a negotiation with Iran, appears to want to push the Senate in much the same way, demanding they pass his SAVE Act voting legislation. Senate Majority Leader John Thune says DOA, dead on arrival. So the question now is, at this moment, when Bill Pulte is set to become acting DNI, FISA is suspended, and Republicans are increasingly frustrated. Who blinks first? The president reinstating the nomination or his party getting rid of the filibuster to do what the president wants, making it harder for millions of Americans to vote? Joining us, New York Times chief White House correspondent and MS Now contributor Peter Baker, MS Now senior legal reporter Lisa Rubin, staff writer at The Atlantic Tom Nichols, and chief Washington correspondent at Midas Touch and host of Scott McFarlane Reports, Scott McFarlane. All right, so Peter, what exactly is going on with the president? Why all of it? Was it always the plan to pull this at the last moment in order to push and bully the Senate into the Save America Act?
24: Well, I don't know if it was always the plan, but I think he recognized that Bill Pulte was kind of a Trump card, if you will, that he could play, that clearly the Senate Republicans were so eager not to have Pulte in that chair for very long, that they were going to rush Jay Clayton into the job absolutely as quickly as possible. And Trump recognized, aha, I have leverage. The idea that they don't want Pulte in there, let's keep him in there because then that's something they don't want. And then I can use that to force them to do what I want them to do. Now, as you know, anybody who can count votes knows, the America Save Act, his voting act, is not something that can pass no matter how much Republicans want to pass it. And that's not really going to accomplish what he wants to accomplish. Instead, he seems to be intent on just, alienating Senate Republicans even more than he already has. And I think that, it's unclear where he thinks this is ultimately going to go.
23: Senate Republicans do continue to fold. I mean, there's hand-wringing, there's, you know, pushback here and there. But even, Scott, on the anti-weaponization fund money, they didn't permanently put an end to that. They just took Todd Blanche's word for it, ultimately. Is it still completely out of the question to ask if this Senate, with these Republicans, is unwilling to get rid of the filibuster?
25: It seems to be a deal-breaker. Oh, sorry, go ahead, Peter.
23: Scott, go ahead.
0: start.
9: Sure. It's especially a deal breaker when they don't know their fortunes in November, Katie. I mean, the prospect of a Democratic takeover seems to be increasing in their minds by the day. Ohio looks competitive. Georgia looks competitive. So does Michigan, Maine, potentially Texas, and potentially Florida. But that's not the issue. The issue here is that they don't have the requisite support to do this, even in a vacuum, because they understand this is a generational decision to get rid of the filibuster, and they're not keen on doing that, not knowing what's going to happen over the next generation long after Trump is gone.
23: I mean, that is a decent point. Let's talk about the Bill Pulte card, the Trump card, though. Why is it a Trump card, Tom?
10: Well, it shouldn't be. It's a Trump card, or the president thinks it is, because Pulte's completely unprepared and unqualified for this job. He thinks that, you know, putting this kind of MAGA loyalist into a sensitive intelligence position is going to cause, you know, the senators, at least those who still care about national security, to, you know, completely have an aneurysm here. Well, you know, it's not that much of a Trump card. I mean, Rick Grenell had this job. Tulsi Gabbard had this job. As long as the Save America Act doesn't ever see the light of day, I think, you know, the Republican Congress members or Senate members, excuse me, have more power than they think by saying, fine, put Pulte in, leave Jay Clayton with his desk half packed up. You know, reinforce to everybody that ODNI, this supposedly very important intelligence position, is just some political football that you use to try to, you know, get concessions out of people. I agree with Peter. I don't know where the president thinks this is going, but it could well be that if Republicans in the Senate simply say, you know, we've had enough of this, fine, put him in. You know, then what happens?
23: What about FISA, Tom?
10: You know, that's a thing. And this is an important thing that has to get done. But my suspicion is sooner or later it will get done. You know, if this is part of the hostage deal, this legislative hostage deal, then, you know, then the Senate can simply say, well, you know, the Democrats aren't going to play ball. Pulte's an acting. No one's ever going to confirm him. And so when all this is over, then we'll get back to business as usual. But I think, you know, the president is trying to kind of pull this shakedown think about what we're talking about. The president of the United States is trying to get what he wants by threatening to put a completely unqualified, unconfirmable person into an important job. And I think maybe the Republicans ought to think about a way to say, okay, challenge accepted.
23: Yeah, I mean, I wonder if this is the moment. Look at, I know we've seen them fold and capitulate over and over again in the past, but I'll put up on the screen all the ways where we've seen some breakage between the Republican Party and Donald Trump. There's the anti-weaponization fund for a moment. Bill Pulte, as we've been talking about, FISA renewal, the Iran war, White House ballroom funding, Senate filibuster, again, talking about that as well, the Epstein files. How much should we make of all this, Peter?
24: Well, it's not an open, you know, full-on revolt, but it's clearly at least some flexing that we haven't seen in the first year of this second term. And let's remember why. Only one-third of the Senate seats will be open for election this fall. The other two-thirds of the Senate don't have to worry about Donald Trump because he will be leaving office or out of office the next time they're up for election. And a number of them who were up for election have been targeted by Trump and beaten in primaries like Bill Cassidy in Louisiana and John Cornyn in Texas. And therefore, they don't have a lot of loyalty left to have to show to this president if they choose to disagree with him. Now, whether they're going to or not, we don't know, right? In some instances, they might, but in others, they might not. Tom Tillis, obviously retiring, another been outspoken Republican. Susan Collins, facing a tough race in Maine, has often voted against the president, which is, you know, in keeping with her constituency. So you can see how you can put together, four votes on the Republican side to deny Trump what he wants in a 53-vote Republican Senate. The question is whether they're actually do something proactively to block him, like on that $1.8 billion fund, which they decided not to. John Cornyn is very concerned, he says, about the IRS get out of audit free card, that Todd Blanche gave to President Trump, but they don't necessarily seem to be willing to block his nomination or do something legislatively to make that against the law. So we'll see what happens. I think it's on the edge, but not it's not a full-on revolt.
23: Yeah, I think you're right about that. And that was going to be my next question to you, Scott. Does this affect the Todd Blanche nomination in any way? And from your reporting, where does it stand?
9: The slush fund is the pivotal issue. Perhaps no surprise, Katie. Tom Tillis, the pivotal vote in the Senate Judiciary Committee, told me he doesn't have January 6 concerns about Todd Blanche. One could ask why. But he does have slush fund concerns and this get out of jail or hall pass IRS absolvement that Trump now has. Tillis has questions about that. He meets with Blanche on Capitol Hill next week, Katie. The hearings would likely be mid to late July. All of this is going to come up. And, oh, by the way, Democrats are not going to let this rest. They think Todd Blanche has some January 6 questions to answer, including why he is championing the pardons and celebrating the pardons. There are lots of bear traps all around it.
23: Yeah, and I think you're right about that. Let's talk about Jay Clayton. He was somebody that it looked like would have had a relatively easy time getting to the Senate. I was just talking to Senator Mark Warner yesterday, who said he had a good meeting with him. I'm going to talk to Mark Warner again in a moment. What is our understanding of Jay Clayton, how he factors into all of this? Didn't he recently, by the way, deny the 2020 election?
0: I think what Jay Clayton said was that he has some concerns about whether or not there was fraud in California in the most recent election in ways that alarmed people who are used to seeing Jay Clayton as one of the more reasonable and moderating voices in this Department of Justice. But, Katie, let's make no mistake. The president's tweet saying that he's afraid to take Jay Clayton out of SDNY until Jamie McDonald can be confirmed, that is a red herring. That is not what's going on here for a couple of reasons. One, the attorney general can appoint Jamie McDonald as the acting U.S. attorney for SDNY at any point in time. And indeed, that's how multiple U.S. attorneys around the country are functioning. In fact, that's how Jay Clayton himself is in the job. He's never been Senate confirmed. So what is this really about? This is less about what happens to SDNY and more about what Trump wants to do with

0: SDNY and more about what Trump wants to do with ODNI in the remaining time that Bill Pulte is there. And that's the question I think that should loom large for all of us is, what exactly does Trump want Bill Pulte to do while he is acting as the director of national intelligence that Jay Clayton, for example, would not, were he confirmed?
1: So Tom seems to, and I'll go back to you on this, Tom. Tom seems to think that the role ultimately doesn't have the same significance with the people that Donald Trump has already put in place there. And Tom, if you want to correct me, I'll give you a moment to do so in a second. But what are the outstanding concerns about what Pulte could potentially do in that role?
0: Well, I'll harken back to the 2020 election, where the Office of the Director of National Intelligence was sort of something that the election deniers saw as a vehicle for promoting their idea that the election was stolen. You'll recall that at the time, and as wildly improbable as this sounds, there was a theory circulating in late 2020, early 2021, that the Chinese had interfered with the election through the programming of thermostats, Nest thermostats. And at the time, Jeffrey Bossert Clark, who was going to be installed by Trump as his attorney general, requested a briefing with then Director of National Intelligence, John Ratcliffe, on that issue. Ratcliffe ultimately gave him the briefing and disabused Clark of that idea. Clark was not dissuaded, but that whole episode was a pivotal moment in the 2020 election, and specifically, Katie, in the revolt of a bunch of people at the Department of Justice saying, if you put this guy in, we're all leaving.
1: Sounds like such a bad plot to a really bad sci-fi film.
0: It does, but I mean, I think the larger point is many people who don't believe that the election in 2020 was won lawfully will say that ODNI is a place you can use to forward ideas about foreign interference in election and could be used now as a vehicle for perpetuating the idea that our elections are not secure.
1: Yeah, about spy drama is what I should say. Yeah. Tom, I'll go back to you. What do you think of what Lisa just laid out?
2: Oh, I agree. I mean, look, putting Pulte in that job, even as an acting, is not going to be risk-free. It's going to be damaging. But one of the things, excuse me, to understand here is that in order to really abuse that office, you actually have to know something about it. I mean, it oversees multiple intelligence agencies, most of them run by people that are more powerful than even a good DNI. And right now, the person who really runs the intelligence community is the CIA director, John Ratcliffe. And I don't think that will change, you know, in part because I don't think Pulte is going to really know what he's doing. And people are going to be watching him pretty carefully. And they're going to be expecting him to say, you know, crazy things, you know, like my thermostat's listening to me and you know, stuff like that. But I think the threat here is so unconscionable to say, I will intentionally put somebody terrible into a position just to get what I want. I mean, it's un-American, it's unpatriotic, it's a violation of the president's oath to take care that the laws are faithfully executed and to be the steward of national security. And there's one other thing. Does the president really want to have a fight about who's at the head of DNI after just before 2 o'clock, before this show came on? The president was in France saying completely bonkers things about this new MOU that, you know, is a national security, national defense issue. Does he really think that this, you know, one more fight over a completely unqualified DNI is going to make his life better after all of the stuff he just said in France? I imagine there are even Democrats saying, you know, again, go ahead, step into that briar patch.
1: That was an insane news conference. I mean, at one point saying that, remarking about how well the stock market did when he announced a deal and how bad it does when he says a deal is off, just like putting it out there that he's easily able to manipulate the stock market with this, that alone, walking into one of the meetings and telling all of the assembled leaders, I'm the boss, and getting uncomfortable, eye-rolly, I imagine. I didn't see the faces, but I heard the chuckles, and I imagine there were eye rolls along with those chuckles. You know, you said this is unconscionable for him in this position. It's like example 537 on that at this point, just in this past administration alone. I'd say it was the gift that keeps on giving, but I don't think it's a gift. All right, everyone, thank you so much. Peter, don't go anywhere. Appreciate it. Coming up next, the vice chair of Senate Intel, Mark Warner, is back. He's going to talk to us about what in the world is going on, what he thinks will happen with FISA, what will happen with the Save America.

0: Act, what happens with Bill Pulte, Jay Clayton, et cetera. Plus, the long-awaited details of the Iran deal are finally here. What exactly is in it and what exactly is not?
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0: All right, joining us, Vice Chair of the Senate Intel Committee, Democratic Mark Warner of Virginia. You know, yesterday we were talking about this Clayton nomination.
14: Didn't we just talk yesterday?
0: You were here. We were talking about what might happen. You talked about your meeting with him. Why do you think it was pulled? Or do you think that the Republicans are going to be willing to get rid of the filibuster to give the president the SAVE Act because he pulled Clayton and is now pushing Pulte on them, on everyone?
14: No, I don't think the Republicans are going to throw over the filibuster for basically a voter disenfranchisement bill that even if they did throw it over, I think there are four Republicans at least who said they won't vote for it. SAVE Act is not going to become law. Thank God. You know, after the Voting Rights Act has been hurt by the Supreme Court, the idea that we're going to suddenly then disenfranchise every woman who changed their name if they got married and or turn over voter files to this crowd, it's not going to become law. It does show that Donald Trump doesn't give a damn about American national security. And the idea that in the middle of the night, whatever time it was in France at that point, 4 o'clock in the morning our time, he jerks back a credible nominee just because we were probably going to confirm him quickly, shows his disrespect for American national security. And again, that he doesn't give a damn. It's beyond outrageous. I mean, and on this one, you know, I'm happy to be angry at my Senate Republicans. This is not a Republican Democrat. I've been working well with the Senate Republicans. It is Donald Trump and Trump alone. And you know, Bill Pulte will probably walk in the door on Friday to the DNI, even though the office will be closed because it's a federal holiday, unless some of the serious people in the president's national security orbit can say, we're really playing with fire, Mr. President, if you do this.
0: So when you talk about the serious people in his orbit, I think you're talking about the CIA director, John Ratcliffe. What would be your plea to him?
14: I'm not talking about any particular individuals other than I do think there are some serious people across the administration about national security. We have offered jointly the president two or three off ramps. I think he is bound and determined to try to throw this live hand grenade into our national security environment. And again, my concern is not what Bill Pulte can do on 702. There are safeguards there. My concern is what happens if he gets access to some of our most classified secrets? I don't know if he'll keep them secret. What happens if he gets access to plans on how we're going to defend ourselves? I don't have any trust that inadvertently or overtly he might lay that. And I sure as heck don't have any confidence that he wouldn't try to weaponize the intelligence community against the integrity of our elections. You know, I thought a week ago when the president realized there was such bipartisan pushback against Pulte that by putting forward Jay Clayton, that I'm sure most of the Democrats would have probably still voted against, I was going to give him, you know, see how he did today, because I've known him, that there was at least a path out. And the president has, you know, literally destroyed that path, at least as we stand here Wednesday afternoon.
0: So are you telling me the position that we are in right now is just hoping that there are responsible people within the administration who are able to go to the president and convince him to put Clayton back on the table in order for Pulte not to get... not to walk in the door on Friday. Is that the best
14: we can hope for right now? No. 2 points. One is, and we didn't know what would happen when this tool, Section 702 of the FISA bill, which allows our spy agencies to listen to foreigners talking to each other abroad, that occasionally does, you know, if an American is mentioned, we don't know. We have to look and see whether the American's a spy or a victim. We didn't know when that expired whether the communication companies that work with the government would still work with us. So far, they have. So we've not had a lapse in intelligence gathering. But that could go away at any moment because somebody could say, well, we're just not going to work with you anymore. In terms of our ability to stop Pulte, unless my Republican friends on this one would actually say we got to adhere to the law. The law on DNI says, Director of National Intelligence says, not only do you have to have national security experience, but if the DNI is removed, the number two becomes the acting DNI. There is no provision to have an acting DNI the way the president has proposed. And the number two is a career intelligence professional. I didn't vote for him, but he's got the bona fides, and I don't think he would disclose secrets. His name is Mr. Lucas. So, you know, I think the president, by putting Pulte in, is, again, going against the letter of the law, but I'm not sure that there will be an action that will prevent him. And I don't know whether people will slow roll exposing him to classified information, but we don't know with Clayton, is he just going to get rescheduled, or has his nomination been pulled? And I don't think Jay Clayton knows that either.
0: Let's talk about what the president has released, the White House has released regarding Iran. There's an MOU that's out. We can put it up on the screen. These are the bullet points we have on it. Ceasefire and end to hostilities, respect for sovereignty, negotiate a final deal within 60 days, end the blockade, safe passage to the Strait of Hormuz, reconstruction and development for Iran, end sanctions after Iran shows progress. And there's a lot to be considered there, I assume. Iran promises no nuclear weapon, to resolve enriched uranium issue. Iran maintains current nuclear program, oil export waivers for Iran, releasing frozen Iranian assets, monitoring, and negotiating on the remaining issues. How do you feel about this MOU?
14: I feel that it is puts America in a weaker position than we were before the war started. Let me go quickly through. Number one, Iran had already promised not to develop a nuclear weapon. So this promise is a continuation of what existed. The memo doesn't even mention Iran's ballistic missile capability, which we know still 50% plus still exists, and they continue to bomb our allies in the region. Number three, there is at least a hangover on the Strait of Hormuz going forward, because the Iranians still have literally hundreds of speedboats, which they can put mines in. And we're going to talk about it. And on the enriched uranium, we're no further ahead than when we started. At least under JCPOA, the Obama agreement, we had eyes on the enriched uranium, and we actually had Russia and China on our side. Russia and China are now on Iran's side. And then finally, the fact that the memorandum doesn't even mention the Iranian proxies, the number that's been bandied around is $300 billion. $300 billion. I think Obama was going to give him $1 billion or somewhere in that neighborhood. $300 billion. If you don't think some of that money is going to end up in the hands of Hezbollah or the Houthis in Yemen, then you're pretty naive. And again, if you look at least the published reports of the Secretary of State and the Director of CIA saying, hey, Mr. President, we're not sure we can trust these guys. I think, you know, Donald Trump's a good salesman. I will give him that. But there's no way that Donald Trump can sell the American people, or the world for that matter, that this puts America and our allies in the region in a stronger position than they were before late February when he started this war of choice.
0: So what's the better scenario? What's the better move?
14: The better move, quite honestly, I'm glad he's going to declare victory. You know, people will see through it. We'll end up with probably in a worse position than we were with JCPOA. But the alternative of continuing to shut down the Strait of Hormuz, the idea that we were going to bomb Iran into submission, the vulnerability because we have been using up most of our defensive missiles to shoot down the Iranian missiles, and we're kind of low on stockpiles, the idea that we were going to continue the war for another 50 or 100 days would be a worse disaster. The better deal would have been that the president wouldn't have started this war of choice without having a full plan, or without going to the Congress, without going to the American public. Think about, again, you know, I have the Iranian culture and people are remarkable. We have a huge Iranian diaspora in Virginia. I feel for the people. The idea that the Iranian people who are rising up in January, because of the oppression of the regime, 30,000 plus brutally murdered by the regime. And now you've got a regime that's more extreme. I don't think this memorandum of understanding, it reverses any effort that America might have to try to bring about reform in Iran. It literally says respect for sovereignty, which in human speak means we're not going to try to mess with you at all going forward. And that means the Iranian people who are rising up, their Iranian secret police, I'm sure after this is signed, will literally kill hundreds, if not thousands more.
0: Gosh, that's bleak. Senator, thank you very much for joining us. I appreciate it. As always, 2 days
14: we'll see
0: in a row.
14: What happens tomorrow. We'll see you tomorrow.
0: Yeah, I'll see you tomorrow. See what happens.
14: Thanks,
0: exactly.
14: Thanks.
0: Senator, appreciate it. Coming up next, the war was all about, as the senator was saying, making sure Iran gave up its nuclear material. There's an MOU which touches on that, but we're going to get a little bit more details on it in just a moment. Don't go anywhere.
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0: All right, so we were talking about it a moment ago, but let's go over at least part of it again. The key parts of this memorandum of understanding with Iran. It gives the two countries 60 days to reach a final deal. 60 days, that's not very much time. Removes the U.S. naval blockade, guarantees safe passage through the Strait of Hormuz for commercial ships, and calls for the release of frozen Iranian assets. As for the main reason the president says he started this whole thing, the memo says the Islamic Republic of Iran reaffirms that it shall not procure or develop nuclear weapons. Joining us, MSNBC senior national security reporter David Rode. Peter Baker, still with us. In terms of who comes out well with this deal, is it both of us? Is it us? Is it them? David?
2: There's no question in my mind that it's Iran. This isn't a, it's, again, the United States and Israel went to war with Iran. We hit them with our hardest punch, at least in terms of airstrikes. And Iran is leaving this with 60 days of no tolls on the Strait of Hormuz. They actually, there's room that for them to have tolls in the Strait. There's room for them to have as many missiles as they want. There's no limit on that. There's no limit at all in the proxies that they're funding around the region. And just the change in the president's tone where he's like, you know, the Iranians are smart. They're good negotiators. There's this new generation that's going to embrace trade and being part of the global economy, that dropping, you know, $1 billion worth of bombs didn't really do anything. But what did was this naval blockade.
0: That was shocking. We're trying to get that sound up where he basically was like, why did we even drop the bombs? I have this naval blockade. It did so much. It economically constrained them. They had no ships going in or out. That is a wild statement from the president.
2: And so why
0: he's all over the place.
2: Why didn't we do that from the beginning?
0: Yeah.
2: And why are you sort of criticizing, in a sense, your own generals? So it's just this complete shift. And it is sympathy for apartment buildings being knocked down in Beirut when you didn't hear that from him earlier. So it was a startling change in tone.
0: How does Israel react to this?
2: Not very well. I mean, if you were an Israeli listening to that, particularly the part about it's no big deal that Iran has missiles. Sure, I have no problem. You know, look, Saudi Arabia gets
0: missiles.
2: Well,
0: that Hezbollah might fire a missile or two into Israel.
2: And again, just the numbers. I think there's a chance of trying to write this story, but some of these keeps happening, that Bibi Netanyahu will try to scuttle this deal somehow.
0: Yeah.
2: You know, will continue the fighting in Lebanon. It's very clear, another win for Iran. This is a ceasefire that includes Lebanon and the withdrawal of Israeli troops. That's a huge win for Iran. So I could see a serious break with Bibi Netanyahu about this. But if you're an Israeli, that's not, there isn't even a nuclear deal here. There's no agreement on the terms of what's going to happen to Iran's nuclear program.
0: It feels like everybody involved in this right now has some bad leaders to account for or to deal with, to endure, from the Israelis to the Americans to the Iranians as well. Peter, let's talk about the erratic nature of the president today when he was giving that very extended press conference. I'll play a couple of bites. The first one is about, again, him threatening Iran if they don't sign the deal.
7: Mr. President, you've been saying all week that this deal permanently prevents Iran from getting a nuclear weapon. But the drafts of the deal that have been floating around barely mention Iran's nuclear program. So can you explain how exactly the deal achieves that goal?
22: So when I say permanently, it should be permanently. But if it's not permanently, we will bomb them. They will be bombed, just like I bombed them on Wednesday night and Tuesday night. And was going to bomb them on Thursday night at a level that was three times greater. And they knew that. I will bomb them. Now, that's with me as president. If you have a weak, pathetic president, maybe that doesn't happen. But I can only do the job that I have to do.
0: Peter, is he more erratic than he has been recently?
23: You know, that's a question that gets asked a lot in Washington. And there's a lot of debate about that. He's not ever been, of course, a consistent, you know, coherent speaker in 10 years on the public stage. And yet it does seem at times he seems even more out there. Right. This is a remarkable thing, by the way. What he just did there is violate the agreement he himself has said he is about to sign, that because the first point of this agreement says, and I'll read it, that both sides shall not initiate any war or military operation against each other and refrain from the threat or use of force against each other. Well, see, he's just done exactly what he says he's not going to do in the agreement, right? He just said, I'm threatening to use force. Well, so it's really hard to look at this agreement and see it as a big win for the United States, as David just outlined. I think about the Obama deal from 2015, which had a lot of critics, in fact, including Democrats who thought it didn't go far enough. But if Obama had made a deal like this, he would have been excoriated, not just by Republicans, but by a lot of Democrats, in fact, because this deal, for instance, envisions the idea of lifting all sanctions against Iran, including those against Iran for its ballistic missiles and its support of terrorism. Obama didn't agree to give sanctions relief on those two items. This also says that in the interim, before sanctions are lifted, they will get waivers to export oil, to do banking, to do all kinds of things that they want to do, and have access to frozen funds. You heard President Trump today complain again about Obama sending $1.7 billion in cash to Iran as part of his deal back then. What he's talking about here is giving them 20, 30, 40 times as much money if those frozen funds are suddenly available to Iran. And what has he gotten for it? As David says, it doesn't give them anything new on the nuclear program. It simply says they reaffirm, which tells you it's not new. That word reaffirms that they're not going to develop a nuclear weapon, which has always been their position all along, and nobody's believed them.
0: All right, we're going to have to leave it there. Peter, thank you very much. Tough question, I know. And listen, I've been covering Donald Trump for a long time as well. And if you just go back and look at some of the interviews that he gave or the rally speeches, even from 5 years ago, certainly from 10 years ago, there is a real difference. There's a real difference there. It's a real difference in his ability to carry a coherent thought. Obviously, this is all relative. And to focus and to stay on track, he's just changed. He certainly has. Peter Baker, David Rode, gentlemen, thank you very much. Coming up next, we're going to change the pace a bit. We're going to talk about that thing that's in the air. I know you've felt it. Don't go anywhere.
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3: There's something in the air right now. Do you feel it? At first, I thought it was because I just came back from vacation, which probably some of it is. But I think it's more than that. It's a lightness, a joy, a sense of appreciation for things like ranch dressing, Costco, and baby back ribs.
4: Oh my, amazing.
3: The World Cup is here, and with it hundreds of thousands of foreigners who apparently kind of like these United States.
5: I feel like I've been lied to my entire life about America. Like, I'm in Florida. This beach is insane. Like, just as good as Australian beaches.
3: Yes, the beaches in America are great, and not just in Florida. Yes, line dancing is silly, but it is also a whole lot of fun, as these Brits learn down there in Texas. Yes, our landscapes are majestic, as this guy learned driving through Louisiana. It is, as he said in his caption, crazy how diverse this country is. Every day, the scenery does look different. And yes, Irish Boston can sometimes be pretty darn welcoming, even to rival Celts.

0: Scots in Boston singing about West Virginia. Listen, America, it's a lot. We have got a lot of drama here, a lot of turmoil, a lot of problems, a lot of division. But that is not all we are. And for this moment, it's not all we have to be known for.
1: One thing I'm loving about the World Cup is seeing everyday American people finally get their moment in the spotlight. Seeing the way you've welcomed the Scots in Boston, the Algerian folks in Kansas, the Dutch in Texas, it's just been beautiful. Seeing all this all over my For You page and in the international press has been just, honestly, such a breath of fresh air. Because for once, just once, the lead story isn't intentionally divisive politics or celebrities or some manufactured rage bait on the internet. It's just everyday American people being themselves, kind, welcoming, and yeah, a little confused at our food choices.
0: Seeing this country through fresh eyes on social media and all those clips, it's been just that. It's been refreshing. And it reminds me that, yes, we are in a fight right now to make this country better. But it's a fight worth having.
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2: 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So you'll never miss a beat. 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
4: My colleagues and I are here to serve our legislative remit, which you've heard us say before, price stability and maximum employment. And these objectives guided our business in the meeting just concluded. As you saw a few moments ago, the committee decided to maintain the target range for the Fed funds rate at 3.5% to 3.75% in support of the Fed's dual mandate. The committee also reaffirmed its policy of maintaining ample reserves in the banking system. Economic activity is expanding at a solid pace, despite elevated uncertainty that owes in part to the conflict in the Middle East.
5: All right, new Fed chair Kevin Warsh right there speaking to reporters in his first press conference. The Fed held interest rates steady today in part thanks to rising inflation. Joining us, professor of economics and public policy at the University of Michigan, Justin Wolfers. Justin, it's not just holding the rates steady today. There'll be a lot of consideration taken to what he's saying right now, what's going to be in the documentation about what they might do for future rates, and it is no longer a given that they're going to come down.
6: Absolutely. So saying the Fed did nothing today is missing the whole story, which was it was the first meeting with the new Fed chair, Kevin Warsh. The first thing that happened was actually, if you're a Fed nerd, a very big deal. The statement ends with this very macho statement at the end, which is the committee will deliver price stability. This is Kevin Warsh saying, I'm very focused on inflation, much less focused on unemployment. For those who are worried that this was sock puppet Kevin who would do what the president wanted, this is the exact opposite. This is hawkish Kevin Warsh saying inflation, better look out. You saw a complete change in the way the Fed is going to communicate going forward. The Fed statement went from being a healthy read of a page to being a brief couple of paragraphs. And then right now at the press conference, Warsh is announcing a whole set of working groups to go through the institution and study different parts of the way the Fed does business. This is a very clear statement. He intends to leave his imprint on the institution.
5: Donald Trump wants him to lower rates. He can't unilaterally do that. But what can he do right now to is there anything he can do to try to make Donald Trump happy, Justin?
6: Yep. My guess, for what it's worth right now, there was a whole lot of speculation before the fact. Is this a guy who has made important promises to the president and wants to deliver to the president what the president wants, low interest rates? Or was this a guy who was foxing all along and he's not going to give the president what he wants? He's going to be a standard Hoover institution, hard money, anti-inflation hawk, which is what he was earlier in his career. As of right now, it looks like the latter. My guess is now he's been appointed. Jay Powell made it very clear it's very hard to fire a Fed chair. He's got the job. Donald Trump's no longer his boss. He doesn't have to deliver what the boss wants, and it doesn't look like we're going to get rate cuts anytime soon.
5: We'll see what the president says about that. You know he doesn't like to be told that he has no power. Justin Wolfers, always good to have you. Thank you so much. And sit tight. The next hour of The Moment with Katie Turr starts after a quick break.
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10: 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Now, remember, here's the thing about Ohio. 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That is won overwhelmingly by the Democrats.
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13: And so, you know, but when you look at these counties, you look at Hamilton County, Obama's been winning it. There's still a lot out there. So I understand what Carl's saying, but if you look at some of these counties that are still left out there, there are votes, a lot of votes left for Obama that could outnumber some of these suburban counties.
14: Could, not have.
13: Well, but if the decision desk has looked at those and is looking at key precincts in those counties and projecting.

0: And that's what they do. And they may, you know, we haven't been able to go in and do that yet.
1: Carl?
2: Apparently, the website is now being crashed because they can no longer refresh it. But look, I don't know what the outcome is going to be, but you should, we got to be careful about calling things when we have like 991 votes separating the two candidates and a quarter of the vote yet to count.
3: All right. Good to be with you. I'm Katie Turr. At 11:17 on November 6, 2012, Fox News declared Barack Obama the winner of the 2012 presidential election. That was the moment. Karl Rove, as you heard right there, the former senior advisor and deputy chief of staff to President George W. Bush, could not, would not believe it. But it was, in fact, true. Obama did carry Ohio and much of the rest of the country, getting nearly 5 million more votes than Mitt Romney and winning the Electoral College 332 to 206. You might be asking yourself why we started with Obama winning that election. Well, here's why. Enter Donald Trump and his Twitter fingers. Quote, a phony Electoral College made a laughingstock out of our nation. Quote, this election is a total sham and a travesty. We are not a democracy. Quote, we can't let this happen. We should march on Washington and stop this travesty. Our nation is totally divided. Quote, let's fight like hell and stop this great and disgusting injustice. He did end up deleting the ones calling for a revolution. Not that it mattered a whole lot, at the time at least. Because at the time, most people ignored him or ridiculed him, like New York Magazine, which dubbed him the most unhinged conservative. What no one was taking seriously back then was what Donald Trump was birthing in that moment, and it was something bigger than just birtherism. Using the power of social media and the attention he could get on TV to deny reality. Fast forward 4 years later, and he started to do it when Hillary Clinton looked like she was beating him early on in that 2016 election. Then again, in 2020, when Joe Biden did beat him, he seeded it again in 2024, just in case. And he is doing it right now, this time with a federal government stocked with his lackeys. So what could they do to realize Donald Trump's denialism in this moment? Because 14 years later, the ridicule is gone, and so are the guardrails. Joining us, New York Times opinion columnist David French, Hofstra University law professor James Sample, and policy editor at The Bulwark and host of the Mona Sharon Show. Mona Sharon. David, I bet you were scratching your head at the beginning there, wondering why we were starting with Obama winning. But we did bring it full circle. And I think it's important to, frankly, I didn't even remember this, that is when Donald Trump started to deny reality on Twitter, deny an election on Twitter, and we are living in that denial of reality. We've been living with it ever since.
4: Well, Katie, at first I was like, what are you doing to me? Because I remember being in Boston at the, quote, victory party, watching all of that unfold in front of me in, I'm not going to say total despair, but a lot of despair. But now I see what you're doing. And you're right to highlight this, because what this shows is there is a consistent through line for Donald Trump. And look, he exerts maximum effort when he feels like he personally has been robbed. But obviously, when he feels like his political allies have been robbed, the only legitimate election to him is one that in which he wins or one that he wins. And so we're about to march into a critical, critical midterm election period where we know beyond a shadow of a doubt that this man, the president of the United States, the person who is in charge of the Justice Department, who has stripped the Justice Department of many of the voices that will say no to him, is now concocting many of the same fever dreams about this election. We would be foolish not to take it seriously.
3: Yeah. So, Mona, when you look back and you see how long Donald Trump's been doing it, I mean, he's successfully won the presidency twice now. Should Republicans have taken it more seriously? Should they take it more seriously now? Or can they justify themselves, or are they justifying themselves in allowing it to happen? Because he did win twice, and he did remake the party, reinvigorate the party, if you will.
5: Well, you know, guessing what Republicans are going to do, or imagining that Republicans are going to be serious about the threat to democracy, is probably a bridge too far at this point. But so look, we do have things to worry about in terms of this president attempting to subvert elections. So we saw the way he is attempting to use the intelligence agencies to root out supposed fraud from 2020. That was one of Tulsi Gabbard's last official acts, was going down to Georgia, I think, to supposedly examine ballots, you know, which is bonkers. But that is the level that we are at. He has now tasked Bill Pulte with doing similar things. So we should never underestimate what they will attempt. On the other hand, one of the strengths of the democratic country is our federal system, and the fact that our elections are local and are held, you know, across a huge swath of the country. And so it is hard to steal elections in this society and with our traditions. But we have to be hyper vigilant about what they will do. And further, more even than them attempting to interfere, and I would expect they're going to try to deploy ICE or various other things to disrupt voting itself. But even more threatening, I think, looking down the road, is what they might do in the aftermath of an election. We could see Mike Johnson saying, I refuse to seat the following people who have been elected, for example. Those are the kinds of things looking ahead that I think are more dangerous even than the attempts to thwart voting.
3: Continue to put some meat on the bones here. What else do we need to be vigilant for?
0: Well, in the long run, we're all dead. That's the Keynes line. Apply it to voting. Apply it to democracy. I have no idea, Katie, where democracy will be in 250 years. But I know that right now, in real time, people's rights are being stripped. The here and now of our democracy is gerrymandering on steroids. It's 70 competitive districts, maybe, out of 435. The now is the Voting Rights Act being murdered this spring in 2026. It's the FBI showing up at the homes of voter registration volunteers in Ohio. The now of democracy is election officials being branded as criminals and fraudsters on nothing more than hunches, feelings in place of facts. Now is the Postal Service being co-opted by the White House to screen votes. And now is the SAVE Act being used as a ransom again, being marketed dishonestly again for the purpose of silencing some and amplifying others.
3: When you talk, by the way, that Donald Trump has just landed in Paris, I think he's talking about going to Versailles tonight. I'm sorry, I want to take a detour and listen to this, because him going to Versailles, the optics of it, just frankly insane. I can't believe the White House has said okay to it. Let's listen.
1: So it's so unusual. But we have a very good guy over there now, so I'm guided by what he wants. Was this his first time? Yeah, I don't know. I saw a statement. It just came out.
6: Do we have any clarity on when the deal will be signed, when the memorandum?
1: Over the next, I'd say 48 hours. 48 hours,
6: and 50 bands. I'd say 48 hours. Still in
1: Geneva? We haven't determined yet. It's in final form. We haven't determined.
7: How long will you leave the U.S. military in the Gulf?
1: What?
7: How long will you leave the U.S. military in the Gulf?
1: It's a good question. We haven't thought of it. We're really probably a while. It's a good place to stay. The question was, how long will you leave the military in the Gulf? I would say a little while. See how it all goes. I think it's going to go well, but we'll see. So I will see you guys at Versailles.
8: Can I follow up quickly on something you said at the press conference? You said you don't mind Iran having ballistic missiles. Can you elaborate on that? I want to make sure we understand your position.
1: No, I'm saying that if other countries have them, it's a little bit unfair for them not to have some. A ballistic missile is not the same thing as what we're talking about when we talk nuclear. But if Saudi Arabia and Qatar, and they all have some, I would say, in relative proportion, I think it's okay. That's what I mean. Okay?
9: Mr. President, how important is it in the MOU, which just came out, that Iran commits not only to not pursue nuclear weapons, but also resolve the nuclear dossier?
1: It's great. Much less important, because it's very hard to get at that. I don't think anybody could get at it. We could get at it with great work and a lot of time. But the B-2 bombers and those great pilots, now you understand they did their job.
3: So I wanted to talk about Versailles, but you know, it's okay if Iran has missiles, if other countries have them. It would be unfair, he says, for them not to have them. What an amazing departure from the stated reason for going into Iran and bombing them and getting into a war and spending $50 billion American dollars, maybe a trillion when it's all said and done, losing more than a dozen American lives, hundreds, if not thousands.

0: going up and fertilizer prices going up and the cost of everything going up because of that. Incredible. I'm going to leave Versailles aside for just a moment, but let's continue, guys, talking about what we came in with, and that is what to be vigilant for. James, you were saying you started your answer about what to watch out for right now ahead of November by saying, in the end, we're all dead. And I want to linger on that for a moment. There's the old saying, it's who said it again?
1: John Maynard Keynes, okay. The economist.
0: Okay, so the point was, whatever happens in the future happens in the future. Maybe this democracy is fine in the future. Maybe we come out of this in a better place. Hopefully we do. But that doesn't matter right now. What matters right now is that people are potentially going to be disenfranchised in this moment because the administration has all of the levers of power that it can try to use against voters it does not like.
1: Yeah. Keynes' point was that human suffering is immediate when there are depressions and recessions. And the voting point is the parallel, that there are real people whose rights are being violated, being rolled back, being suppressed. So wherever we are in the long run, in the short run right now, there are real reasons for concern. And to quote you from the prior segment, it's a fight worth having.
0: It is a fight worth having. I think, you know, we need to try to continue this experiment we've got going here, because I think we've done a lot of good and we still have a lot of good left to do, and we can make this country a good place for all of us, a better place for all of us. You know, we can have the policy debates, you know, all day long on it. This is not a policy debate any longer. David, let's talk a little bit about the guardrails. They used to be firmly in place. Mona was saying, don't hold your breath on Republicans doing the right thing. But we have seen some glimpses of guardrails, and we saw, you know, we've seen the Senate kind of, you know, stand up here and there. And I don't think they're going to pass the SAVE Act by all accounts. They don't have the votes for it. They're not going to get rid of the filibuster. Even if they did, not clear that enough Republicans would say yes to it. But there was also the story in the Times the other day regarding Will Scharf, very conservative, very, very, very conservative lawyer who works in the White House, pushing it back against Stephen Miller, wanting to suspend habeas corpus for immigrants. So are there folks in this White House that, as conservative as they are, or as, you know, politically different from, I don't know, the mainstream as they may be, who will say to Donald Trump, you cannot destroy the democracy to serve your purposes?
2: Well, there are people. I thought the Scharf memos, which I read, were brilliantly done, that they were expertly crafted, I think, in a way that was designed to appeal to Susie Wiles without casting the kind of shade on Donald Trump that would cause a tremendous internal backlash. But I'm telling you, this is few and far between compared to the first term. You know, I think one of the things that we are realizing is that the difference between the first term and the second term isn't Donald Trump. He's the same Donald Trump. He might be Donald Trump plus 10%. He might be more Trumpy than he was the first term in some small marginal ways. But what has changed a lot is the composition of the administration around him. When you have a Pete Hegseth instead of a General Mattis, that is when you have a Kash Patel instead of James Comey, that is an indication that there is just a sycophancy and a lack of seriousness and a lack of checks around this president. So yes, there are some people. There are many fewer than they used to be. And the fact that there are many fewer than there used to be is one of the reasons why it often feels like we're just hanging on by our fingernails.
0: Yeah. You know, David, we have a graphic of all the election deniers that are currently installed in federal agencies. And there are quite a few, as you can see right here. Mona, can I ask you about Versailles? What in the world is he thinking going to Versailles tonight? What in the world is he thinking?
3: So, Katie, I'm not as shocked as you are that he wants to go to Versailles. After all, look at what he's doing with the ballroom and with the graft and with the, you know, ornamented White House Oval Office that now looks like, you know, Neo-Saddam. He is not shrinking. He is not shrinking from the trappings of royalty. He's embracing it completely in every aspect. And so, yeah, Versailles is his vibe right now. And

0: He doesn't have the political sense to avoid it. And I can see a lot of Democratic ads already, you know, that will have the split screen of, you know, people paying more for everything and Trump at Versailles.
1: That is Versailles, by the way, right there. It is gorgeous when you go. And maybe he'll try to write off the trip saying that it was for work because he was trying to get some decor ideas for the ballroom. Maybe.
0: No, you're assuming he pays taxes.
1: It's not that I am surprised that he's going, Mona. I'm surprised there's not somebody like Katie bar the door. Do not let him enter this place. It is a disaster in waiting. I don't know. I keep trying to hang on to some semblance.
2: He wants
1: of
2: decorating tips from the Sun King. I mean, it's pretty obvious.
0: Yeah, exactly.
1: All right. Mona, I'm going to say goodbye to you. Thank you so much. You say Versailles so much nicer than I do. I'm jealous. I can tell you have a good French accent. I butcher the language. David James, thanks so much for sticking by. You're not going anywhere. Still ahead. What new excuse the Trump administration is using to justify what are we talking about? The massive White House ballroom. Plus, Senator Alyssa Slotkin joins us as new details of the U.S. deal with Iran emerges, including what Donald Trump just said about those missiles. We're back in 90 seconds.
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1: A foiled attack on the UFC event held at the White House over the weekend has become the Trump administration's latest excuse, justification for why it needs to continue building a new 90,000 square foot ballroom. The Justice Department argues in the U.S. Court of Appeals for D.C. that it should lift a lower court's order blocking the above ground construction on the fortified White House extension. Below ground, crews are clear to continue building. According to contractors, internal estimates obtained by The Washington Post, the cost of the project has ballooned to $600 million, half of that being paid by taxpayers. Joining us, staff writer at The Atlantic and MS Now political analyst Ashley Parker, David French, James Sample back with us. Ashley, what is going on here? I was told that this was all going to be funded by private companies, not the American taxpayer.
8: Well, not just that, but originally when I would talk to people in the administration and close to the president about the ballroom, the reason was, you know, one, if they were being honest, they would say, look, he likes to decorate. He likes to build. That's his passion. I've seen him stop Oval Office interviews and, you know, political meetings in Mar-a-Lago to open the door and instruct the gardener on some piece of landscaping. But they also said that this was because the White House, as past presidents had recognized, needed a place to hold state dinners, that it was embarrassing to have foreign leaders come and have to erect a tent on the grounds outside. But as we've seen with each subsequent threat against the president and his life, and to be clear, these are serious attacks, then the safety and security side of the ledger have become sort of after-the-fact arguments for why this ballroom is so necessary and why the taxpayers, therefore, should foot the bill.
1: Yeah, so David, what do you make of continuing to use these attacks, wherever they come from, to say this is why the president needs a ballroom? It's not as if the White House Correspondents' Center would be held in a ballroom. It's not as if a cage match would be held in a ballroom. Donald Trump chose to put it on the White House lawn in that way. So how do you see these attempts to use these these bad happenings as a justification.
2: Well, and they're not really legally relevant to the question of whether the president has the authority to do this either. So this is playing a game with MAGA where he's essentially giving MAGA talking points to try to argue that it's not just wrong, but dangerous and irresponsible to deny Donald Trump his ballroom. And the details here don't really matter, but every single new, and again, these are serious. I'm thankful that these attempts have been thwarted. But to use these things, they're essentially what he's doing is he's using the court order against in opposition to the ballroom as a cudgel to beat over the head of his enemies. But it's just not working because it doesn't make any sense. No one was thinking they were going to be building an octagon in the ballroom for more UFC fighting. Nobody is thinking that this ballroom is the one-size-fits-all venue for all Washington events. So it's a very, very, very cynical ploy that a lot of activists in MAGA are taking up with enthusiasm.
1: James?
9: David's point is exactly right. And this is a process case, and the government is now trying to win that on national security grounds. The security grounds, are a non sequitur to the actual process argument. The challenge here is that the government, the executive branch, skipped the steps that are mandated by law. That's what this case is about. It's not about architecture. It's not about security. It's about process, which may not be exciting, but that's actually the system that we have. That's what checks and balances mean.
1: So it's not likely to work.
9: It's not likely to work. It's certainly not likely to be persuasive. What may be effective is the executive power with poured concrete as the example of its thesis of, you know, bulldoze first, litigate second.
1: How does the White House, Ashley, you're so well connected there. How do they feel about the optics? The big, you know, trench next to the White House, the octagon on the lawn, the bloody UFC fighter calling Michelle Obama a man on the White House lawn, Donald Trump going to Versailles tonight. How do they feel? I mean, not the president. He's kind of beside the point here. We all know how he feels. How does everybody else feel about how it's going?
8: Right. I'm glad you said that because I was just about to separate out the president from those around him. I mean, everyone around him, and these are people who are nearly everyone around him. These are people who work in the White House. These are donors. These are people who are close to him. And these are certainly people who care about the political fortunes of fellow Republicans. They believe more than some of those things you've named. I haven't talked about Versailles to folks just yet, but that the ballroom is such a problem for him because in his obsession with it, how whenever he's talking to reporters, whether it's about Iran or inflation, he always seems to have that poster board with the images of the ballroom right next to him to hold up. And that obsession has become a sort of physical embodiment for voters, including some who voted for him, that Trump is not focused on people like them and problems like theirs. And he made some real promises in this campaign about the economy, about the cost of living, about life being easier, better, more affordable. Voters are not feeling that. And when you have that ballroom, you hear voters say, it comes up in focus groups all the time. That is why they are so upset about it. And that is something all the savvy people around this president recognize is a political problem.
1: Yeah, I mean, David, I think that Ashley is onto something there. And the folks around Donald Trump understand it as well. I mean, it's a visual representation of Donald Trump's focus. I mean, you can look, we'll put up on the screen. There's a beautiful live shot of the White House. We had it just a moment ago. We can put it back up, and it's gorgeous. The White House structure with the trees all around it, and it is iconic. It's a symbol of this country. You add a ballroom to the, what is it going to be, the left side of the screen, right side of the screen, and you change the visual of the White House. You change the visual of the seat of power for the United States of America. And, I mean, he's already done so with the octagon behind it and the two obscenely large American flags that are waving there. The visual symbol of what he is focused on and who he is.
2: You know, I'll admit, the optics of this mattered more than I thought. You know, when you're talking about if you're going to talk about the list of outrages in this second Trump administration, you know, thinking about, we had reporting just days ago that they were very close to trying to get rid of habeas corpus. They were on the verge of invoking the Insurrection Act. We've seen brutal treatment of immigrants. We've seen violence in the streets. We've seen protesters being shot in the street. We've seen an illegal, unconstitutional war fought, for crying out loud. On that list, the ballroom is really kind of down lower in true prominence and importance, but it's very visual. When you look at the White House, it's symbolic of the wreckage that Trump is inflicting on the executive branch of government. It's symbolic of the wreckage that he's been inflicting on her body politic. And then you add to it this UFC octagon, which let's just say one of these things is not like the other when you're looking at that picture. And you begin to see he is replacing something classical, timeless, beautiful with something crass and ugly and violent, and crass in a particularly gross way. I mean, the comment about Michelle Obama at the fights this past weekend was absolutely typical of a branch of MAGA that most of America really doesn't like. So this is extremely visceral. It's extremely visual. And I think for those reasons, it's stuck in the American mind and imagination in a way that some of the more abstract legal concepts have not.
1: Yeah, I think you're right about that. David French, James Sample, Ashley Parker, thank you so much for being here. Appreciate it. Coming up, we're going to talk to Senator Alyssa Slotkin, a member of the House Armed Services Committee, about what Donald Trump just said, regarding Iran, that it would be unfair not to let them keep their missiles.
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21: How important is it in the MOU, which just came out?
1: All right, joining us, Democratic Senator Alyssa Slotkin of Michigan. She serves on the Armed Services Committee in the Senate. I messed up and said the House before. Senator, thank you so much. Appreciate you joining us.
22: Thanks for having me.
1: The president thinks it would be unfair to leave Iran without any missiles. What do you say?
22: I mean, look, I think when it comes to issues of war, such consequential things, we just have to be really clear about what we put into it and what we get out of it. And this president, his own words and why he said we were getting into this war was to prevent them from having a nuclear capability, prevent them from having ballistic missiles, prevent them from being able to export terrorism around the region. So to listen to him say now to a group of, you know, press that it's okay that they have ballistic missiles, I mean, that is not what he was saying 4 months ago when he started this war. So, and by the way, it was a huge criticism of his against the Obama deal, right? The JCPOA, that the Obama deal allowed them to keep their ballistic missiles and kept them exporting terrorism. And here we have with his MOU, it's not even comparable to the Obama deal. It's worse by a lot, by about $300 billion and a bunch of vague language. So I have a real concern as a national security person. And then certainly the cost of this war is being borne by the American citizens.
1: Explain your national security concerns.
22: So my national security concerns are, you know, you led us into war and you created a problem that wasn't there to begin with, the Strait of Hormuz. The Iranians have strategic geography. It's Middle East 101 that they can block the Strait of Hormuz. They did. And to get them to open up again, we are saying, you know, basically not much on things like preventing them from actually being able to reconstitute a nuclear program. We're allowing them to have ballistic missiles, and we're allowing them to continue to export terrorism. Hezbollah is doing it, you know, all the time. And I think, and we're paying $300 billion as an added tip for them, the Iranians, opening up the Strait of Hormuz. What that says to the rest of the world is if you leverage your strategic geography and you push back on the United States as an adversarial nation, the United States, a superpower, will take a bad deal in order to get out of it. And to me, that's a bad precedent to start. It's a bad problem.
1: So what should the president do? What's the better option?
22: Sorry.
1: I don't know. You lost your earpiece. Do you have it? I'm going to give her 1 second. Let's go back. Has she got that earpiece back in? I think we've lost the senator. Hopefully we can reconnect. I'm going to play a soundbite that I hope she can react to as we figure out these audio issues. Let me play the senator. I think you're back with us.
22: I am. I'm sorry.
1: Okay, good. Okay. I'm not going to play the soundbite. I'm going to ask you a follow-up question. What's the better option? What does the president do? What's the better course of action now? I mean, getting into the war, bad idea, but we're already in it. We're here. We're now negotiating. What's the better option?
22: Well, look, we want the war to end. So and I think all Americans feel strongly about that. So we are where we are. But I think it just, to me, it shows you, first of all, there's a ton of things that are not nailed down in writing. Right. The Obama's JCPOA had things in writing. This thing does not. So we didn't even get that. I would have liked to have had something, some sort of concrete commitment on things like the nuclear program, the ballistic missile program, the terrorism program. I got real concerns about the money and $300 billion of American taxpayer dollars when we can't afford health care or groceries here does not ring true to people. And so I don't understand, you know, if we're going to stretch out this war for 4 months for a worse deal than we had years ago, I just can't stand behind that as a precedent setting matter.
1: What do you make of pulling Clayton's nomination hearing today, Jay Clayton for DNI, and Donald Trump having what was described earlier on the show as something of a Trump card with Bill Pulte going in as acting DNI on Friday?
22: Well, look, he put in Bill Pulte to be the head and acting director of national intelligence. He has zero national security experience. We don't even think he has a security clearance or has ever handled classified information. And then, more importantly, we have seen Bill Pulte in his current job, his housing job, use American citizen data to create fake, sort of cases against Trump's enemies. He has weaponized his current job against people that Trump doesn't like. The idea that this person is sitting at the top of 17 different intelligence agencies should send a shiver down the spine of all Americans. It's literally dangerous because he'll do anything Trump wants him to do. Access to information about American citizens, tools the intelligence community has. So I thought we had a bipartisan reaction to Bill Pulte, and that's why we got a very, very quick nomination of someone else. And I don't know much about him. I'm willing to consider him. But then he refused to let him show up for his own confirmation hearing. So I'm going to let the Republicans work this out with the Republicans, because there's plenty of people who don't like Pulte in that job. Here's the answer. There is a deputy director, DNI. He's a professional person, a serious person, a career person. He knows how to run sensitive agencies. Let him be the acting DNI. And then figure out who you want to nominate and let him show up to his confirmation hearing. There's no need for Bill Pulte to be serving where he is.
1: Final question for you today. Do you want to run in 2028? Do you want to run? Do you want to be president?
22: Look, I have said very openly that it does not have to be me, but I definitely want to be a part of the next generation of leaders who does things differently. I'm a brand new senator. This is new to me here. And I can tell you that I think there needs to be real change in this community, in this Senate, in the Hill in general, and Washington writ large. And I want to be a part of that next generation. It does not have to be me. But I am certainly here to be a voice of, you know, I'm a Gen Xer myself, but like something different than what we've got going on.
1: Yeah, but you're on the younger side of the Gen Xers. I know that.
22: Yeah.
1: When you think about whether you want to run, what do you think about what do you think your focus would be? What do you think the focus needs to be in this country right now?
22: Well, look, I think the existential threat to the country is actually not whatever's going on in Iran. I don't think it's what's going on in Russia. I don't think it's a terrorist organization. I think the existential threat to this country is the shrinking middle class. I think we are in big trouble if people work hard and play by the rules and they can't get ahead and their kids do worse than them. That is literally a betrayal of what we all expect as the American dream. And I think that explains a lot of our broken politics right now. People feel desperate. They feel like they can't achieve things. And they look for other people who don't look like them or talk like them or pray like them to blame. So in our democracy, I think that's a real problem. So I don't care who you are, Democrat or Republican, if you don't get that that's what you should be focused on and not things abroad, I don't know how to help you, because that's what the country wants.
1: Yeah, I think that's a smart take. So from one geriatric millennial to an infant Gen Xer, thank you for joining us today.
22: You bet. Thanks.
1: Coming up next, why the election of Mayor Zoran Mamdani might not have been a one-off.
0: This is the sound of Claire cooking dinner at home. And that's the sound of a fraud alert from Wells Fargo flagging a charge for a pricey restaurant in Paris. Considering Claire isn't in Paris right now, that seemed odd. To the bank and to Claire. Two taps later, Claire says nope to the charge, and Wells Fargo is on the case. However you make money work, Wells Fargo can work with that.
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24: Elderly dementia patients have increased risk of death or stroke. Caplyta is not approved for dementia-related psychosis.
0: This is the sound of Claire cooking dinner at home. 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However you make money work, Wells Fargo can work with that.
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0: This is the sound of Claire cooking dinner at home. And that's the sound of a fraud alert from Wells Fargo flagging a charge for a pricey restaurant in Paris. 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To the bank and to Claire. Two taps later, Claire says nope to the charge and Wells Fargo is on the case. However you make money work, Wells Fargo can work with that.
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1: Joining us now, Semaphore Politics reporter Dave Weigel. So, Dave, there was a lot of argument that the election of Mamdani here in New York was a one-off, but we are seeing momentum with other candidates in other places, not just in New York. There's another candidate here, but in D.C., as I mentioned, and through policies across this country.
32: And Los Angeles, where Karen Bass has a general election against somebody who's not that affiliated with Democratic Socialists now, but was when she won her council seat. If you step back a bit, the inciting incident for all this is the crisis of Democratic Party leadership from city to city. That they have the same presidential election. In 2016, Hillary Clinton loses an election to Donald Trump. The Bernie Sanders movement takes root. It takes a long time to win elections in New York and other places, but it slowly builds a farm team of candidates. And in 2024, Trump wins again. That was discrediting to a lot of the establishment of the Democratic Party. And when there is frustration with how things are going in a city and there's frustration with party leadership, that's a great opening for people who are really well organized, have a positive change argument, and argue that things can be, there can be more services for not much more money, which all these socialist candidates are doing.
1: So when they make their argument about their candidacy and their policy and what they want to enact if they win, what is the distinction between democratic socialism and socialism?
32: Well, democratic socialism assumes that the market exists. There are people in the movement who want to move to the end of capitalism. You can find T-shirts that say so. I don't want to be too glib about it, but there are people in the movement who want that. In the short term, it's about taking power and electing candidates who see the point of government and redistributing wealth from the very wealthy to the masses, creating programs that allow people a baseline lifestyle. And Graham Platner's not on this list, really, but the way he's been describing it in Maine is that just you are the person who does not have a lot of resources, the person who's not born with them, has time stolen from their lives. What businesses are they not starting? What projects are they not able to begin? What art do they not create? If you give everybody a baseline quality of life, then they'll still be rich people, and they'll be poor people who are less rich, but they're not going to be destitute. That is the idea. Now, packed in that, if you look at DSA's platform, you look at local DSA groups, there are more left-wing ideas in there, like getting to the abolition of prisons. And you've seen candidates, when pressed on that, Mamdani being the best example, back away from some of those ideas. The main economic ideas they agree on, which is that the Republicans are not electable in these cities. Democrats are electable. Democrats are too co-opted by business and real estate interests. So win the Democratic primary and redistribute wealth. Take the power away from the real estate industry. The criticism of these socialist candidates in these cities will be, you guys are young. You don't realize that we didn't have these realtors interested in building things 20 years ago because of high crime. But New York has become a model, as Mamdani wanted it to be, as Bernie Sanders wanted it to be. The city has not fallen apart. Capital has not fled with a mayor who is trying to redistribute wealth.
1: Yeah, and so far the experiment is going on, a month. What month are we in? June, month six.
32: Yeah.
1: And we're getting some momentum. We're seeing momentum from another Democratic Socialist running here in New York City. I have one more question. Is it just young people that are feeling this? I saw some polling that said that younger folks were much more likely to support democratic socialism and see it as a positive and capitalism as a negative than the older generation. So is it just young people that are fueling this?
32: Oh, that's been true. And I started by talking about 2016. Think of the generation that have come into politics since then that are watching AI executives almost boast about how industries are going to disappear, jobs are not going to be there, certain sorts of lifestyles that you might want to build for yourself are not going to be there. This is a large story with all these organizations around the country, but a lot of young people coming in to the job market and being disappointed with their options are very attracted to a socialist message. Now, let's not overthrow the whole system, but again, let's just create some sort of safety, some good public resources, some good public transportation, so that people, when they're on hard luck, can live their lives.
1: Dave Weigel, always good to have you. Thank you. Thank you very much.
32: Thank you.
1: And a programming note, tomorrow at 11 a.m. Eastern, join MS Now Live from Chicago for the grand opening of the Obama Presidential Center. Then on Friday at 9 p.m., Michelle Norris hosts a special behind-the-scenes look at the center featuring exclusive interviews with the former president and the first lady, along with members of their inner circle. Tune in tomorrow beginning at 11 a.m. Eastern right here on MS Now. Coming up next, a moment you cannot miss.
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12: 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Hope is.
0: 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Considering Claire isn't in Paris right now, that seemed odd to the bank and to Claire. Two taps later, Claire says nope to the charge and Wells Fargo is on the case. However you make money work, Wells Fargo can work with that.
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0: 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And that's the sound of a fraud alert from Wells Fargo flagging a charge for a pricey restaurant in Paris. Considering Claire isn't in Paris right now, that seemed odd to the bank and to Claire. Two taps later, Claire says nope to the charge and Wells Fargo is on the case. However you make money work, Wells Fargo can work with that.
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1: Donald Trump, President of the United States, to Versailles. The President of the United States going into that.
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1: To have a lavish state dinner, as Americans here at home say that this president has not focused on them enough, that he's way too focused on himself. 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
0: 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Two taps later, Claire says nope to the charge, and Wells Fargo is on the case. However you make money work, Wells Fargo can work with that.
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22: Egregious lie is the attempt to spin his capitulation to Iran as some sort of war with Iran, including that it would contain $300 billion, billion with a B, for rebuilding Iran. Here's how he responded. Watch.
23: Well, it's been reported that it includes a $300 billion construction fund funded by Gulf allies. That's
24: false.
22: We just got that memorandum of understanding today, so we'll double check that. Quote, the United States of America undertakes with regional partners to develop a definitive, mutually agreed plan with at least $300 billion for the reconstruction and economic development of the Islamic Republic of Iran. Wow. So let's check the tape on what Trump had to say about another provision of his deal.
3: Does it contain a
22: no immediate sanctions relief? That's what he said. But again, here's the Memorandum of Understanding text. Quote, the United States of America undertakes to terminate all types of sanctions against the Islamic Republic of Iran. So what about Trump's demand that Iran should never have a nuclear weapon? Here's what Donald Trump said about that.
5: The Obama deal was one of the dumbest deals I've ever seen. It was a road to a nuclear weapon. My deal is a wall to a nuclear. You're not going to have it. It's a wall to a nuclear weapon.
22: A wall? What kind of wall? Well, here's what Trump's Memorandum of Understanding says about it. Quote, the United States of America and the Islamic Republic of Iran have agreed to resolve the disposition of the stockpile enriched material pursuant to a mechanism that will be mutually agreed upon pending the final deal. The United States of America and the Islamic Republic of Iran agree to maintain the status quo. The Islamic Republic of Iran will maintain the current status quo of its nuclear program, and the United States of America will not impose any new sanctions and will not deploy additional forces in the region. Nothing about a wall. And finally, the provision that Donald Trump slammed and attacked and smeared former President Barack Obama over back in 2015, unfreezing Iranian assets. Here's how Trump is handling those now. Quote, the United States of America undertakes to make fully available for use the frozen or restricted funds and assets of the Islamic Republic of Iran. So despite Donald Trump's denials, the reality of the MOU is so bad and so unpalatable, so unspinnable, that even Trump's own sycophantic Republican Party is in open revolt. As one headline from Fox News puts it, quote, Republicans, media, rip Trump's secret Iran deal, with the harshest critics calling it a surrender. His former ambassador to the United Nations, Nikki Haley, reacting to Wall Street Journal reporting that the deal would allow Iran to immediately begin selling its oil, posted on social media this, quote, if this is true, Iran wins. There should be zero sanctions relief on day one. Trump's own former vice president, Mike Pence, remember him? He warned this last night. Watch.
6: So, I mean, pretty bluntly, it sounds like you think, from what we know so far, this is a mistake by the Trump administration.
8: Well, it's much bigger than a mistake. My concern is what appears to be leaking out, these immediate concessions, particularly sanctions waivers right out of the gate that would essentially be a lifeline to the Iranian regime.
22: It is worse than a mistake, so says Mike Pence. And if all that is not bad enough, if all that doesn't tell you how bad this is, here's the front page of the Trump-friendly New York Post. Quote, love bomb. Prez says Islamic regime, quote, not radical. His deal showers mullahs with cash and no sanctions. Even Trump's own political party and media apparatus calling BS on his attempt to frame his own capitulation as a deal is where we begin today. Some of our favorite reporters and friends. Senior national security reporter David Rote is here. Also joining us, Paul Rykoff. He is the host of the Independent Americans podcast and the founder and CEO of Independent Veterans of America. David Rote, you first. What were they thinking, I guess, is what I really want to know.
14: I don't know. And it was just startling to me today, the tone the president used in the press conference. All these things he'd said for months, he talked about how American bombing had devastated Iran's regime and how it even threatened that we were going to drop bombs on their heads. And then later in the press conference, he said the bombing really didn't do anything. Dropping $1 billion didn't achieve much, so why should we keep doing that? You know, the really valuable thing was the naval blockade we created. And then he said, in terms of missiles, again, the beginning of the war, you know, Iran should not have any missiles. Its missile industry should be raised from the ground. And today he's like, well, you know, Saudi Arabia has missiles, and it would be unfair for Iran to not have missiles. So it was this incredible change of tone from the president. And I, I think I got a meme from a former CIA officer about the broader message here to other rivals and threats that to our country, that at this point, Iceland, according to the meme, is like eager to get into a war with Trump, hoping it can get the same deal that Iran got.
22: I mean, it's so bad. It's the punchline of jokes being told by the New York Post. I mean, Paul Rykoff, I don't understand how we're in a place where this train just sort of rumbles along, obviously off the tracks, obviously with no braking system, obviously with no regard for the 13 men and women of the military who paid with their lives, to leave the United States of America in a weaker position where we are the butt of jokes. Countries want to go to war with us.
9: Yeah, we're all along for the ride on Trump's crazy train of destruction and mayhem. And this is a loser's agreement. This is a surrender. This is a concession. This is awful. This weakens our standing in the world. I think it's a disgrace to the military that's been ramped up for this and told that this is such an existential threat and such an important fight. What does Trump say to the 13 families of the troops that were killed in this operation, the troops that have been wounded? Every single objective that he put forward to the world and to this country has not been met. And the regime is still in place, and now he's acting like they're a group of people that are reasonable and we can negotiate with after they slaughtered their own people. He did this with Putin, too. I mean, the problem here is we have the videotape. We can go back and see his own words, and there's no spinning this or selling this, and I think it's time for Congress and the American people especially to hold him accountable. And keep in mind, he wants to go further. He wants to go hit Cuba. So let's keep this in mind as he starts to ramp up for Cuba, that maybe we should have a War Powers Act before he strikes Cuba instead of afterward like we did in Iran and Venezuela.
22: David Rode, two-part question. One, what, if any, is the prospect for that? And two, let me just add the new dynamic here, which is that the most blistering attacks are coming from the right in American politics. This is a tweet by a right-wing Washington Post columnist, quote, $300 billion to Iran under any circumstances is a disaster, like offering the Marshall Plan to rebuild Germany while the Nazis were still in power. Mm. So we have Mark Deason making the Nazi comparison and telling the Nazi joke about Trump today.
14: Yeah, it's extraordinary, and the whole question though is, and there are Republicans that are pushing back against this, but Senator Lindsey Graham, and maybe I missed another tweet from him, sort of said he talked today with Steve Witkoff, the president's envoy, and he thinks that signing the MOU is like a step in the right direction, and he said he hopes this can all lead to a comprehensive agreement. So I guess I'm skeptical of, you know, Republicans are really going to push back on this. Tom Tillis did push back much more aggressively. But I just want to emphasize, this isn't like we're comparing the Trump nuclear deal with Iran to the Obama nuclear deal. There is no Trump nuclear deal with Iran. There is nothing in this agreement that actually decides anything or restricts or changes Iran's nuclear program. It's literally the language you were reading. The status quo continues with Iran's nuclear program. So I think as time goes by, there'll be more opposition. And then lastly, there's going to be opposition from Israel. I don't know how an Israeli can listen to him joke about, or even a Saudi, frankly, or an Emirati, you know, that it's no big deal if Iran has these missiles when, you know, they can menace the whole region with them.
22: I'm going to bring into our coverage Ian Bremmer. Ian Bremmer is the founder and president of the Eurasia Group, which is a global political risk research and consulting firm, and someone we turn to on momentous days like this. Your reaction?
10: Yeah, it is probably the single biggest foreign policy failure of the Trump administration. Nothing else is even close. He has not been able to achieve any of his war aims. What we saw today was basically undoing some of the damage that was done by the war. So we no longer have active hostilities between the U.S. and Iran. That's good. We're going to have the strait reopened that was open before the war. It's been closed because of the war. That's good, and everyone is happy to see it. By the way, there's also in the first paragraph of this agreement, it says that there's no more war in Lebanon, but the Israelis are not a signatory, neither is Hezbollah. So the United States doesn't actually have jurisdiction or control over the conflict to make that commitment. So in some ways, it's kind of a stillborn deal to begin with. And I can understand why Trump didn't want the 14 points to be made public. Frankly, it'd be better for him if we still didn't have them. Because now that you're reading through all of it, it's very hard to deny. And the outcomes are, it's better than continuing the war. So, Trump did finally take the off-ramp. He should have taken the off-ramp a month or 2 months ago. The same deal would have been offered to him. The Iranians clearly understood that the United States had no stomach for continuing this fight. And that's, by the way, that's why there's very little reason to believe that they will go ahead for a final agreement that would end up at the level of...

0: going, you're just going to cut deals with the Gulf states and others to charge for access to the Strait going forward. That's the most likely outcome here.
1: Ian, I know we live in post-hypocrisy America, but I do, just for my own sense of personal satisfaction, want to play what Donald Trump said about Obama's nuclear deal in 2015.
2: He dealt from desperation, and he shouldn't have been desperate. First of all, we're giving them billions of dollars in this deal.
3: Well, the unfreezing is an easy one to answer. We have taken a lot of their money, and we have their money. We have taken their money. It's not our money. It's their money, and we froze it. At a certain point in time, I guess we're going to have to give it back.
1: I mean, the Obama administration spent years making the exact same point, that we didn't give them pallets of cash. We gave them back their money. Trump's going to try to deliver the very same message with a much larger sum to a very hostile Republican party and MAGA coalition, already pissed off about going to war in the first place. But I wonder if you think there's any appetite for the airing of his flagrant reversal and hypocrisy on this issue of unfreezing Iranian assets.
0: Well, I mean, first, he's going to spin it by saying that he's not doing the unfreezing, that the unfreezing is done by the Qataris, who have the $24 billion, in the same way that whatever the mechanism is that by Oman and Iran with the Gulf that determines how Iran's going to make money going forward, that's not America determining that. That's the Gulf states. And well, the ballistic missiles, the Saudis have them. So it's up to the regional parties to determine what should happen with an Iranian ballistic missile problem. Basically, not it. It's not me. So he will try to spin it differently. But again, it doesn't matter so much how he spins it. You know, the one thing that you said that I take some issue with is the idea that, like, MAGA opposes this. 70% of Republicans say the war is successful, say they support the war. It's not because they actually believe that. It's because they believe that it is more important for them to support their president, support the head of the Republican Party, no matter what the issue, over undermining that person and therefore aligning with the political opposition. I happen to disagree that that's, I don't think that's the way one should make decisions on policy. But Trump's control of the Republican Party, even today, as we see with most primaries, as we see with the way that most elected Republicans continue to respond to Trump, you can find a few that are the exceptions that are unhappy and willing to voice that. But the vast majority continue to go with what is, again, an utter disaster of policy on its face. And everyone in the world understands this, but Trump manages to have loyalty from most of the Republican Party.
1: No disagreement with me on that. I guess I would just point out that it's a shrinking number of Americans, that the number of people who identify themselves as MAGA Republicans seems to shrink by the week when the polls are, when the question is put to Americans. I want to just show you, though, all that they've made available in terms of saying one thing and then doing something else. This is the Trump administration then and now.
2: Anytime, anywhere, we should be able to call. Anytime, anywhere, we have to be able to go in and inspect. And if you don't have that, you have nothing, because you know the Iranians are going to cheat.
4: Any place, anywhere, anytime, U.S. inspectors? That's that part of the deal?
5: Yeah, that's absolutely something that we are negotiating over.
6: We are going to destroy their missiles and raise their missile industry to the ground.
7: You're saying they have 21-22% of their missiles left?
6: Correct, yes.
7: Okay.
5: It's one thing for the Iranians to say that they're not going to have a nuclear weapon. It's another thing for us to put in place the mechanism to ensure that's not going to happen. Part of that is, of course, to ensure that they don't have the ability to enrich uranium.
4: They're agreeing never to enrich.
5: They're agreeing right now to eliminate the enriched stockpile. And if they don't get to a point where they agree to stop enriching, then they don't get the other benefits of the bargain.
8: And they keep their highly enriched uranium?
6: No. We'll probably destroy it after we get it, but we're not going to let them have it.
9: You could make the case, why are you even bothering? Because it's not really valuable. It's, you know, it's probably $500,000 worth. It's not very valuable.

0: But I think psychologically we want to get it.
1: I mean, and if you're still standing after the incoherence of all that, I guess what's left is a whole lot of cleanup on aisle six for J.D. Vance or Marco Rubio or whoever inherits the movement. Because while the rank and file MAGA person falls in line behind Donald Trump, we've not tested whether they'll do the same for J.D. Vance. What sort of baggage do you think they carry out of this?
2: Well, I mean, first, if I'm Trump, I want to move on to any other issue as soon as possible. It's another reason why we're not going to see much out of the 60-day negotiation on the nuclear side, is because Trump doesn't want to be talking about this in 30 days and 60 days. As you just showed, Iran is a loser issue for him. He's gotten himself crosswise. He's had to backtrack on everything he's been saying about it. It is a dog's breakfast issue for Trump, and he doesn't have anyone to blame. He's the one responsible for the deal. He's the one responsible for the war and everything in between. It's all unilateral. It's all on him. The buck stops with Trump. So he needs to move to Cuba. He needs to move to domestic issues. He needs to get Iran in the rearview mirror. And he should have come to this deal a couple months ago, but it's better now than in another month, in another 2 months. At least gas prices will start coming down. At least you can start to move on. Now, if you're J.D. Vance, the problem you have is that, you know, right now you look at Vance over the last 2 days and he's saying, oh, the Iranians, they finally learned after 47 years that they need to work with us in a different way. I mean, it's going to be very hard to run as Kamala to Trump, right? I mean, she got utterly destroyed when she said, I wouldn't do anything different than Biden has done, when obviously that is the wrong answer. It's the worst possible answer. And now you've got Trump at 38% approval ratings, and Vance has to display complete loyalty on every issue, even the most challenging, even issues he clearly doesn't agree with privately. It's really hard for him to do. And I thought Vance was effective when he said that, look, my disagreements, I'm the vice president. I'm going to air them privately in cabinet, privately with Trump. I'm not going to do that with you publicly. But as soon as he starts running for president, he can't use that argument anymore. It's going to be very hard because he will be punished by Trump for doing precisely that. Marco is in a much better position, because Marco, of course, has not been seen as front and center in driving the Islamabad memorandum, in driving those negotiations. He's been front and center on Venezuela, which has been quite successful for Trump, on Cuba, where, I mean, the bar is a failed Obama policy, and Trump is more likely to have some success at the margins. The Western Hemisphere has arguably been by far the most successful piece of foreign policy that Trump has had. Look at Milei and his successes in Argentina. Look at Panama doing much more of America's bidding and much less of China's. Look at the latest elections in Colombia. Look at Honduras. Look at El Salvador. The list goes on and on. Mexico not aligned with the Americans, but doing everything the Americans are asking. So, and that Marco has been running point on that. So he's in the much better position in terms of who comes away less bruised and bloodied for the 2028 election. Though, again, given how much Trump is prepared to beat on anybody that says anything that isn't fully aligned with him, no matter how loyal you've been historically, my advice for Marco, take it for what it's worth, is sit out 2028 and 2032, you could be the future of the Republican Party.
1: Ian Bauer, thank you for your thoughts today. We appreciate your time. We'll bring David and Paul back into our coverage on the other side of the break. Also on the other side of the break, Donald Trump sending an overnight message to his Republican colleagues in the Senate, pushed through an incredibly unpopular, strict voter ID law, or else you'll be stuck with his incredibly incompetent pick, the housing guy, to lead the nation's intelligence agencies. Plus, just hours before they were supposed to consider redrawing congressional maps, Georgia Republicans scrapped their gerrymandering plans. We'll get Georgia Senator Raphael Warnock's first reaction to this. He had called the GOP's redistricting efforts a betrayal to American ideals. We'll get to talk to him about that and his new book and everything else in this crazy news cycle a little bit later in the broadcast. Also ahead, former President Barack Obama's presidential center officially opens this week in Chicago, and he speaks with our friend and colleague Michelle Norris about a special tradition he held during his time as president at the White House. We'll bring you that interview and much more when Deadly White House continues after a quick break. Don't go anywhere.
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1: Maybe it was the deal getting no love, or maybe he was just bored. But Donald Trump looked a little checked out and out of it, and literally and figuratively alone on the world stage earlier today, posing with the other leaders of the G7 for their group photo. We're back with David and Paul. Paul, the optics used to be everything for Donald Trump, and that was, at least within his own political coalition, how he got away with the substance never being exactly what everybody thought they were getting with him. The optics are now catastrophic for Donald Trump. And I wonder your thoughts about why the White House can't do a better job when the cameras are rolling.
10: It's also embarrassing for America. I mean, just to see, you know, our president roaming around in that way and ineffective and waffling and flailing. But I think it's even worse than that. I mean, it's dangerous. Our president looks weak. He just took a massive loss, maybe the biggest loss in a generation. And Putin's watching. The North Koreans are watching. The Chinese are watching. So if you're sitting there thinking about what to do on Taiwan, you're in the driver's seat. And our military, I think this will impact morale. It'll definitely impact recruiting. And we've, you know, reduced our stockpiles. 40% of our Navy was occupied. We spent tens of billions of dollars that they still can't fully account for. And they're putting forward a defense budget at the end of the year that has a $500 billion plus up for Iran, probably just to cover the cost of what they already spent. So it's just a loss across the board. But from a strategic standpoint, this weakens our country and our standing in such a profound way that our enemies are celebrating.
1: You know, I also think that, David Rode, we're at this point where Trump announces something, everybody learns the reality of it, his own party recoils, the right-wing press, you know, barfs all over it, and he undoes it. I mean, he said twice in today's news cycle that he reserved the right to, quote, drop bombs on the heads of the Iranians. Is this really over?
15: We don't know. I mean, he did raise this possibility of the pushing the signature back, but it's a pattern here of, I think, Trump just showing such deep disregard, you know, for the future of his own party. We were talking about J.D. Vance earlier, and yeah, I've heard from sources, it's been well reported, Vance completely opposed this war, and now he's being forced to publicly defend it. It's going to damage his political future. And then Paul mentioned the defense budget. Just back to the working class Americans who voted for Donald Trump, who've hoped, you know, through all these elections that he was going to turn around their lives, their sense of being left behind by the rest of the country. The total new defense budget was $1.5 trillion. That includes tens of billions of dollars for Trump-class battleships that, you know, Republicans say the Navy doesn't need. They need more Aegis destroyers. That's what would have helped us break this Iranian blockage of the strait. And then lastly, I just feel, watching the president today and the way he's erratic, I feel bad for young Americans of all parties. You know, for presidents, they've had two octogenarians who are struggling, I think, you know, to not be erratic, I'll be polite about it. And that's all they've seen. And I just worry they won't vote. They won't think it matters. And I feel for them. And so it's a critical challenge for the country. But there's a new generation, to state the obvious, that is needed.
10: Nicole, can I make another point, too? What about the Iranian people? What about the Iranian people? All the brave young Iranians who stood up and died and were waiting for America to save them. So many Iranian American friends that I have are saying, you know what? I'm rooting for this to happen so that we can finally get that generational change that we wanted. We'll know that things are different in Iran because the Iranian people will tell us. And now they're completely hung out to dry. This regime is still in place, and it's going to go right back to killing any Iranian who stands up to them. And I think that's an underreported part of this story it's incredibly tragic and damaging long term.
1: Well, and will you be more brutal or less brutal if after the president of the United States of America said, quote, help is on the way, he did this, leave the remove the sanctions on day one, return all of the brutal regime's assets on day one, the thing he attacked Obama for doing for a decade, and leave the nuclear issue. I mean, he could not have made this brutal regime stronger if he'd sat down with a team of advisors and asked them for a plan of how to make the brutal regime stronger. He did all the things that would have been on, and I'm not suggesting that he was executing a plan because he never is, but if he asked his advisors to write down a plan how to strengthen the brutal leaders of Iran, you would have done all these things. Remove sanctions on day one, let them possibly charge for passage to the Strait of Hormuz, which was before open. Leave in place the nuclear program, deal with it at a later date, release all their assets. I mean, you couldn't have done more to strengthen the brutality of the Iranians, David.
15: Yes, absolutely. And my heart goes out for the Iranians as well. This is an extraordinary country, you know, and it's interesting, again, J.D. Vance said this publicly, White House officials said this, that they, and the president, that there's somehow some change with the new leadership, that they're excited because Iran's new leaders can see they can be one of the richest countries in the world, like Saudi Arabia or like Kuwait. And that's just a fantasy. I mean, this is an ideological regime, an ideological movement. The president talked about killing, I think he said, 28 of their top leaders, including the current supreme leader's father and I believe, wife. And so this is not a regime that's going to decide it wants to be rich and cares about oil and wants to be like Saudi Arabia. It's going to take that $300 billion and rebuild parts of the country, but it's also going to rebuild its missile stockpile, and it's going to fund its proxies.
10: Yeah. And it's so not over. I mean, he can try to turn the page on this, but it's so not over, especially for the allies in the region, for Israel. He can try to turn the page on this, but this isn't going away.
1: David Rode and Paul Rykoff, to that point that it is to be continued, we will continue to call on you. Thank you for starting me off today. When we come back, Donald Trump blocked his own DNI nominee's confirmation hearing scheduled for today. He pulled the plug on that at the last minute, and he did that to force a vote on a voter ID bill that the GOP Senate leader says has no votes. We'll bring you into that wild, wild story next. Don't go anywhere.
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1: Donald Trump made crystal clear today that he is more than willing, eager, in fact, to trade our country's national security if it makes him just a little bit easier to try to rig the midterm elections. At 4 o'clock in the morning here, 10 o'clock at his hotel in France, Donald Trump placed Senate Republicans between a rock and a hard place, announcing that he would be canceling the scheduled nomination hearing for Jay Clayton as Director of National Intelligence in a bid to force Congress to act on his deeply unpopular voter ID bill. That bill does not have the votes to pass right now. Clayton's nomination had been fast-tracked to help reauthorize FISA, an important surveillance tool. Since presidents do not have the power to cancel Senate hearings, Trump's post over social media sent a wave of confusion through Capitol Hill, with Republican Senator Tom Cotton appearing to maybe consider for like 15 minutes standing up to Trump, claiming the hearing was still on, before he just back down like they all always do a couple hours later, stating it was, quote, regrettable that Trump told Clayton not to show up. And according to Democratic Senator Mark Warner, Jay Clayton himself might have even been left confused by Trump's social media post.
6: I am not sure whether Jay Clayton has simply been postponed or withdrawn. I wonder whether Jay Clayton knows whether he has been postponed or withdrawn. And again, that is a level of chaos, incompetence, when we're talking about our national security, when we're talking about adversaries around the world. What signal does this send? I mean,
1: the chaos would be comical if it wasn't so dangerous. And now with Clayton's nomination and the future of the 18 intelligence agencies that are under the Director of National Intelligence in complete limbo, Donald Trump says the housing guy, his personal attack dog, Bill Pulte, who has zero national security experience, who faced bipartisan backlash when he was tapped as acting Director of National Intelligence, he was the reason Jay Clayton was nominated in the first place. Trump has gone back to saying he's just going to do the job and serve as acting DNI. I want to bring into this conversation Janae Nelson, the president and director counsel of the NAACP Legal Defense Fund. Also joining us, political analyst and host of the Bulwark podcast, Tim Miller. Tim, I start with you because there's chaos, which is the Trumpian strategy to just do such a volume business of scandal that no one can focus in on any one of them. And then there's the Abbott and Costello sort of sluggish mayhem, which is what this seems to fall into. This is incompetent even by Trumpian standards.
8: Yeah, right. It's always a question with Trump, right? Are we dealing with malice? Are we dealing with incompetence? Are we dealing with petulance, right? And it's always like kind of a little bit of all three, right? But in this case, it's hard to kind of tease out exactly which is which. I think there are a lot of concerns there could be malice. We talked, I think the last time I was on, Nicole, about Bill Pulte, how he has abused his pretty limited powers at the top of a housing agency to go after Trump foes with, you know, cockamamie investigations into their mortgages. And so imagine what he could do at DNI with the power of our intelligence agencies. We know that Tulsi Gabbard was down in Fulton County and that they want to use the intelligence and counterintelligence apparatus to, if not rig the elections, at least cast doubt upon them and, you know, allow for chaos after the elections. So that's the malice part of this. It was concerning when Bill Pulte was first nominated. It's why senators of both parties were concerned. And now it seems like he is back on track to at least be the acting DNI. So that's something to worry about. And so the question is, like, is that Trump's motivation? Is it all about the midterms? Or is he having a temper tantrum about his Iran disaster? Because that also could be what is happening, right? Like, there are a lot of senators that are unhappy with him. They were unhappy with the Bill Pulte nomination. They were fast-tracking this DNI nomination. Viewers might notice this is happening really fast. Like, they were really moving this Jay Clayton thing through really quickly because the Republican senators are like, we want a competent person there. And it's like, let's get this done. And Trump pulls it back, and it's like, because he's mad at John Thune and the other Republican senators for bucking him. Or is it just drama, chaos? He wants people to look over there. And it's hard to kind of tease out, and maybe it's just a combination of all three.
1: And, Janae, at the end of the day, whether this was brilliantly executed or comically incompetently executed, it's all in service of the same thing. Putting in someone who will make it harder to vote, putting in someone who will attack the integrity of the vote, and holding a political sort of gun to the heads of Republicans to pass legislation that makes it harder for people to vote. He's obviously very, very, very afraid of what will happen if people vote.
2: Oh, that's clear. There's a clear desperation that forces him to attack voters from every possible angle. And no matter what his particular motivation is or strategy or lack thereof, we know that these antics, by demanding that senators attach the so-called SAVE Act to the reauthorization of the Foreign Intelligence Surveillance Act, endangers our national security. And it also endangers the integrity of our elections. So this is not just fun and games to sit back on the couch and watch it happen. We're really facing a crisis where we have a president who is willing to strong arm Congress. And sadly, we have mostly spineless senators who are willing to go along with it. And we all lose in the process. This is a blatant and gross misuse of executive pressure and influence to try to pass a bill that stands to disenfranchise millions of Americans. He's afraid of the elections. He's afraid of accountability. And he is using every possible modicum of power, even power he doesn't have, to try to thwart the elections in November. And the senators have to stand up.
1: It's so amazing, though, all the action is on the far right and then the fringy, further, wackier right, right? This is a bill that the right-wing Republicans don't want to pass because it's so unpopular. This is a guy who's been sort of barfed out by his own party, Bill Pulte. I want to show you what Senator Chris Murphy thinks of that guy, Bill Pulte, serving as the head of the nation's intelligence agencies on the other side of a very short break. We'll all be right back.
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20: President's goal is to try to use his power in the White House to enrich himself and to destroy his political opponents. That is exactly what Pulte did at the Housing Finance Agency, and that's what he's being put in as DNI to do. I mean, obviously, Pulte has zero experience in intelligence or national security. The only thing Pulte is good for is for taking secret information to use it against the president's political opponents. That's the only qualification that Bill Pulte has for this kind of job.
1: Tim, that's now beyond debate, right? And I guess my question for you is to take your last point. I mean, what Trump is reacting to, it appears, is the right-wing rejection of the Iran deal, right? You have Pence calling it worse than a mistake. You have right-wing columnists basically comparing it to giving money to the Nazis when they were still in control of Germany. You have all of the sort of heat that Trump is most likely to see, right? There are plenty of people on the left and in the center and not aligned with any politics unhappy with him as well. But the stuff he's likely to see is on the right. Why at that moment would Republicans put in place someone who's only there to rifle through people's personal mortgage data as a housing guy and carry out retribution campaigns?
8: Well, they're not going to. So Trump can keep him in there as an acting for whatever it is, 200 some odd days, which is obviously takes us to the midterms and allows him to do a lot of damage. And I think that's what we're headed towards. We really are at an inflection point. There's, a Schadenfreude element that we can sit with for a second, and then a concerning element of all this, which is a lot of people are realizing this week, right at the same time, something you and I, Nicole, realized like a decade ago now, which is that you shouldn't hitch your wagon to Donald Trump, that he's not a reliable partner, that he'll throw you overboard. Bibi's learning that this week. All of the Republican hawks you mentioned are learning that. John Cornyn learned it quite recently. Jay Clayton is learning it today, gets nominated for this job and now gets pulled aside, right? And so Trump is losing allies and sycophants. He's a lame duck, right? And it's more than that. He's actively alienated a bunch of senators by primarying against them. Bill Cassidy spoke out today about the terrible Iran deal, among others. And so, that is funny, and we can point and laugh at those people who made a terrible bet on Donald Trump, and they're like really embarrassed today and humiliated and should be. But like the scary part of this is, what does that mean? I think a cornered Donald Trump is going to try to control more power for himself. And I think that Donald Trump pulling this nomination is like, why do I need the senators to confirm? I'm going to put in the guy I like, let him be in there for 200 days. I'm going to control as much things as I can from inside the White House. And I think that's pretty alarming. And I think that's where things are headed because of, his mistakes and how he's alienated some members of his coalition.
1: Janae, it gets back to making it harder for people to vote. I mean, you look at, what happened in Hungary doesn't have perfect parallels to what's happening here. They sort of did autocracy better and smoother, if that makes any sense. Trump has gone, ramming through all of the guardrails and trying to do what Orban did in 10 years in one. But the reaction from the electorate was the same. People rejected it. In overwhelming numbers, they took to the streets, they tried to reclaim power. I mean, are you seeing a response in terms of the public's views of Washington and of Trump's stewardship of it?
2: Absolutely. We don't even have to look at election results. I think they tell us a lot. But I'm looking at the mobilizations that are happening across the country, including one that LDF helped to organize immediately after the Calais decision, which was not only a referendum on the Supreme Court and its heinous decision in that case, but also on the state of play right now when it comes to our elections. And this is not about election security, about election integrity. Our voting system is secure. Our election results are valid. And people are fed up with the gamesmanship around their constitutional right to vote, free of discrimination and free of this type of manipulation. So now we're forced to vote on manipulated voting lines in our districts. And then we have Trump on top of that, trying to force a new set of voter suppression laws that stands to disenfranchise up to 70 million people, women who have changed their names if they get married, people who don't have birth certificates, a disproportionate number of Black people, younger voters. This is something that is hitting every segment of our population and intends to shrink the electorate in deeply harmful ways. That's why you're seeing actions like Freedom Summer throughout the summer, various places across the South and elsewhere, where people are taking to the streets to say, we want our democracy back. We want a voice. We want to vote. And we are tired of the efforts to try to take away congressional power, to try to use executive power that is well beyond the bounds of anything that's been established in our Constitution. And we can't rely on the Supreme Court to protect our voting rights. So it's really up to people to make their voices heard in the streets and at the polls.
1: Yeah, it just feels like a moment where every action now, as Tim said, a decade later, a reaction from the people who realize that nobody is coming to save us. We have to save ourselves. Janae, thank you so much for joining us. Tim Miller, thank you so much for joining us today. After the break, for us, we'll tell you if Donald Trump's new handpicked Fed chairman did what Jay Powell wouldn't do.
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1: Conflict in the Middle East, end quote. We'll keep you updated both on inflation and Trump's reaction to how his guy at the Fed is doing. After a break, Senator Raphael Warnock is our guest. The next hour of Deadline White House starts after a short break. Don't go anywhere.
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14: Oh, this is in the legislature's hand. It's in the governor's hand. I hope he will hear from his own people. In the meantime, I will continue to leave the door open for my colleagues in the Georgia congressional delegation to join me in banning gerrymandering.
1: Hi again, everybody. It's now 5 o'clock in peace. The power of the people. Today, Republicans in Georgia went against their state's Republican governor.
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1: That's quote. The decision comes after weeks of mounting pressure from Democrats, voting rights groups, and even some uneasy Republicans who warn that reopening redistricting could energize Democratic voters and overshadow a pivotal stretch of the campaign season. Speaking ahead of that special session, as you just heard, was Senator Raphael Warnock, a fierce defender of democracy and voting rights in his state and in the country. Following today's move by Georgia Republicans, Senator Warnock said this, quote, John Lewis never backed down from getting into good trouble, and I won't either. Senator Warnock was first elected to the U.S. Senate alongside fellow Georgia Democrat John Ossoff at the end of Donald Trump's first term as president. And now Ossoff is up for re-election in November. Last night, he and we learned who Ossoff will face in the general election, Georgia Congressman Mike Collins, who Trump endorsed 3 days ago, setting up a true test of MAGA's power in the Peach State. Senator Warnock and Senator Ossoff, two historic senators in their own right, one being the first Black Democrat from the South to serve in the U.S. Senate, and the other the first Jewish senator from Georgia, stand out at this moment in our country's story for many reasons. One of them being that they were elected on January 5th, 2021, just one day ahead of the deadly Capitol insurrection on January 6th. Senator Warnock writes about this dichotomy in his new book, The Crooked Places Made Straight, Reflections on the Moral Meaning of America. He writes this, quote, here's the thing. Like all families, our America is complicated. Our beloved country is both the hope of January 5th and the horror of January 6th, both the miracle of democracy and the oppression that runs counter to democracy are right there in our charter documents. Our Declaration of Independence, our Constitution, and our Bill of Rights are all evidence of the enormous possibilities we represent, as well as our brutal human flaws and failures. Both days are at the very core of who we are and who we might yet become. The continuing struggle for people of goodwill in this country must be to help push this nation closer to the hope of January 5th. The hope of January 5th is where we begin the hour with Democratic Senator Raphael Warnock of Georgia. Thank you so much for being here.
14: Great to be here with you, Nicole.
1: There's so much news to get your thoughts on, but I want to start with the book, if I may. Let me read this to you. You write this on becoming the first Black senator from Georgia. Even before I began preaching one Sunday morning in June 2023, I thought about the miracle of that moment. I was about to deliver a sermon recognizing Juneteenth as a federal holiday from the pulpit of Washington National Cathedral. U.S. presidents had addressed the nation from where I stood. Others had been mourned by dignitaries from across the globe in this sacred space. A decade earlier, I had stood there delivering the closing prayer for the ecumenical service at President Barack Obama's second inauguration. And there I was again, a Black boy raised in public housing, who in the years since Obama's inauguration as the first Black president had become the first Black United States senator from Georgia. I love that you let us sort of grapple with our story by sharing your story. And I wonder if that's part of the hope of the conversations that emanate from the book.
14: Well, thank you again. Listen, this book, The Crooked Places Made Straight, is a sermon in the public square. I guess that's what you get when you elect a pastor to the United States Senate. And quite literally, it began as a sermon that I preached at the Ebenezer Baptist Church. And then I found myself preaching iterations of it, not only in churches, but in synagogues and temples, in high steeple churches and small storefronts in rural communities, urban communities. And as I reflected on the coming 250th anniversary of our country, I decided that I wanted to offer this sermon to the nation. You know, sermons lift us up in dark times, and these are dark and difficult days. These kinds of preachments, if you will, hopefully help to put things in perspective. They help us to take the long view. And as I point out in the passage that you read, there I was standing in the National Cathedral, and America is like a grand cathedral. Cathedrals take a long time to build. They don't pop up overnight. They take decades. And over the course of that, there are fluctuations in the economy. War might break out. And here's the thing. The folks who sign up to build a cathedral, they start, and they know that they will not be the ones to finish. And yet they dig in because they have a vision of what might be possible for the next generation. America is a grand cathedral. It is unfinished, but it is our job. It is our time to keep building brick by brick. Don't give in to those who are trying to loot and burn the cathedral. Let's strengthen it so that everybody has a voice.
1: I think what makes people so drawn to your message right now is that people feel like the general contractor of the cathedral is an arsonist. How do you keep hope and keep reality both in focus?
14: Well, I think you need not look any further than what happened in Georgia today. I mean, Donald Trump is just, obsessed with power for the sake of not for serving people, but for the sake of enriching himself, his own self-aggrandizement. He began this terrible race to the bottom that we're witnessing with gerrymandering in our country right now. The Supreme Court poured fuel on the fire, and the Georgia legislature, of all the things that they could have been meeting to do today, they were meeting at the governor's, he called them into session, and the meeting was about redistricting, redrawing the lines. Well, we stood up, and the people raised their voices. They've been raising their voices for weeks about this issue. And I think the Republicans lost their nerve, at least for now. They hear the thumping of people, of feet. They hear the thud and thumping of feet moving towards November. And they rightly discern that the people intend to hold them accountable. And so for now, they've tabled the issue. I think it's important because I think it's easy to give in a moment like this, to say, well, we can't win, to give in to those who are trying to weaponize despair. This was just one example. That when you stand up to Donald Trump and you stand up to his enablers in Congress, you can win. And we had a small victory today, an important victory today.
1: Well, I mean, it is true, and the pattern bears it out, that when people stand up to him, he just moves on because there are plenty of people all too willing to roll over. I think it makes the Republicans in the Senate all the more pathetic as an observer of them. Do you see anything up close as one of their colleagues that suggests that they're at an inflection point with Trump's unpopularity, with his being on the warpath against senators like Cassidy and Cornyn. Do you see anything changing behind the scenes that we don't see yet?
14: Listen, my hope is with the people. I have watched Republicans now for more than a decade. I mean, Nicole, yeah. How many opportunities have they had to get off of this bus?
1: Endless.
14: You know, when do you say enough is enough? When do you say, you know, my dignity, my sense of what's right and wrong, that I cannot countenance this kind of just ugliness, brazen bigotry unleashed in our public, the gross incompetence, why would you spend the time that we have to spend? Let me tell you, it's not easy getting this job. You do a lot. Mm-hmm. Why would you work so hard to get the influence that comes with being a United States senator, and then just hand it over to Donald Trump? No matter who he appoints, you find a way to contort yourself into a pretzel to say that this is okay. And so you end up confirming people like our

0: And now this effort where Donald Trump is determined to put Bill Polte over our national defense. Clearly, there's no part of his job that he takes seriously. We know who Donald Trump is. This is about the character of the country. Who are we? And Republicans will not respond until the American people stand up. That's what they respond to, a change mm-hmm. in the public mood on this issue. Donald Trump has chased all of the Republicans, you know, the folks that we used to enjoy fighting with, you know, the people you worked for, Nicole. He's chased all those people yeah. out of the party, and you don't really have a party. You have a cult. And it's really about the people. But I have confidence that, the American people, as they stand up, can rescue their own democracy. And I'm certainly going to be doing everything I can as a United States senator to be their voice.
1: Well, filling this vacuum with hope and with character and with moral leadership is something that people are so hungry for. A lot of people are hoping that you will throw your it feels beneath you to say hat, but throw your consider a presidential run. Is that anything you think about, or are you going to sort of take the temperature while you're talking about the book and bringing this message to the country?
0: Listen, I have two big jobs. I'm the pastor of Ebenezer Church, father of two small children, and a U.S. senator. So I'm focused on that. And while anybody would be gratified that your name gets tossed around in that kind of discussion, let me be really clear. Part of what I point out in the book, and I do mean this. This is not a dodge. I mean it. That part of what ails our politics is that we are always obsessed with the next election, not even the one we're in, but the one after that. And I understand, you know, the pundits do what the pundits do. But in a real sense, we've made politics in our country about the politicians, literally about the politicians. Who's up? Who's down? Who's in? Who's out? And I think the people in Georgia right now who are watching the prices on their groceries spike, the price of gas spike, healthcare unaffordable, housing unaffordable, they're saying, who cares? I didn't send them to Washington. I didn't send them to the state capitol to work for themselves. I sent them up there to work for me. And I can tell you, and I really do mean this, for me, it's a sacred honor that I get to represent 11 million people in the great state of Georgia. They didn't all vote for me, but I get to fight for them every single day. It is for me a sacred trust, similar to my other job as a pastor. It's about walking with the people, working for them. And for the people of your state to say that since we can't all go to D.C., but we're concerned about our children, we want to make sure that they have a path towards prosperity. We're concerned about our parents, our aging parents, as they deal with both the blessings and the burdens of getting older. We're going to send you to D.C., and we're going to trust that in rooms of power where tradesmen, you know, folks are trading and doing the things that politicians do with all of the special interests, that you're going to be thinking about us, that at the end of the day, you're going to center ordinary people. And we may not even agree on every vote that you take, but we're going to trust that you're going to try to do the right thing for ordinary people. That's my calling. And there are various ways to do that. And it's the thing that drives me every single day.
1: Well, that sacred and basic covenant between a voter and the people who represent them is under attack as well. You've spoken out about the Supreme Court's role in that. I want to ask you about that on the other side of a break. We're going to ask you to stick around. We'll delve more deeply into the book as well. And we'll get back to those headlines I mentioned as well. The book is called The Crooked Places Made Straight. We'll talk about it more. The senator sticks with us. Also ahead, former President Barack Obama and former First Lady Michelle Obama are celebrating the opening this week of the Obama Presidential Center in Chicago. Seeing them in the spotlight reminds millions of Americans about the gaping divide between their accomplishments and their dignity and the current occupant of the White House. What the former president says about how he stayed connected to the American people. That's later in the hour. Deadline White House continues after a quick break. Don't go anywhere today.

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1: That will automatically shut off when it gets to the PSI.
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15: We're back with Georgia Senator Raphael Warnock. Senator, you said this about the Supreme Court's decision to essentially gut the Voting Rights Act to the New York Times. Quote, I think that Republicans have unleashed something potentially that they did not anticipate, the deep offense that people will feel, not just black voters, but people of moral courage, people who have a sense that everybody's voice needs to be heard. I think that we may witness turnout that could completely change the math of gerrymandering. I think that's what's showing up. And we have a lot of models to ask about the economy. And that's, of course, top of mind for every American. But it's hard to measure what makes you decide to vote. If you maybe skipped the last election or don't always vote or weren't sure you still registered, but you make sure you register. What are you seeing turned on in people's sort of desire to participate in the process that is this perhaps unintended consequence of the Republicans' voter suppression efforts?
3: Well, I think the Republicans are doing a good job at unleashing a kind of righteous anger that is going to stand up and say no to what they're trying to do. I mean, look at the moment we're living in. We are literally witnessing the most corrupt administration in American history. They are stealing the people's money. They are looting and burning the cathedral, if you will, and selling it for parts. And so folks are witnessing this large redistribution of wealth. I love it when folks on the right talk about a redistribution of wealth. They're not against it. The issue is which direction. And they are moving the money from the bottom to the top. This is Robin Hood in reverse. This is what Dr. King calls socialism for the rich. And so folks who are watching people take their money and give it to billionaires do not take kindly now to watching them take their vote and their voice. And you're seeing that in turnout in Georgia, all across the state, and so and the country. And so Republicans ought to be running scared. But what would be better, actually, is if they would actually do something for the people. Georgia, you know, they called a special session today. They should have been calling a special session to expand Medicaid in Georgia. 500,000 people in the health care coverage gap. I go to rural red districts all across Georgia where there are folks who didn't vote for me, but, you know, they welcome to preach it. I'm glad to see them. And I stand there, you know, with their at their hospital, you know, near Claxton, Georgia, and some of these rural places where their hospitals are barely hanging on because Georgia refuses to expand Medicaid. And then the Republicans turned around in the one big ugly bill and cut $1 trillion out of Medicaid. So these rural hospitals are suffering. I might point out, as I think about the work that I'm trying to do in this book, you know, that right before they passed that ugly bill that cut $1 trillion out of Medicaid, cut SNAP, cut veterans and seniors and children, literally taking food out of the people's out of the mouths of people while giving billionaires a tax cut. Right before doing that, the Speaker of the House joined with other legislators. They said a prayer and then they went and voted for that bill. I just want to know what was in that prayer. What were they praying about?
15: Yeah.
3: What were they asking? What were they asking God to do? The scriptures that I read center those who are on the margins, who are on the margins of the community. And for me, the depth of your faith, the authenticity of your faith is the depth of your commitment to those that Jesus was always hanging out with, the lepers, the folks who are on the margins, women, people who were despised and rejected.
15: What perversion has happened on the right that people of faith support the things that they're doing?
3: Well, you know, this is not a new thing. It's deeply concerning. And yeah, I mean, because we watched this a decade ago, and initially what we heard from folks on the right was, yeah, we know Donald Trump is not a holy vessel, but he's doing the work that we think needs to be done, and so we'll tolerate it. But have you noticed that over time, that explanation has evolved? And there are those who speak of him as if he were the second coming. If whatever Donald Trump is, he's not a man of faith. Come on, give me a break. We yeah. know better than that. But we have seen this kind of thing before. I'm a Christian, but which means I know my story. I know that Christians, many Christians were on the wrong side of slavery. There were Christian abolitionists and there were Christians who were justifying slavery. Martin Luther King Jr., as he was pushing back the shadows of segregation and trying to liberate this country from its worst self and free it into being its best self, he says over and over again in the letter from a Birmingham jail and other places that I'm so disappointed in the church. He said, as I drive through the South and see its massive churches with its spires pointing heavenward, I ask myself, what kind of people worship there and who is their God? That's the question that I would ask of my Christian sisters and brothers. There's data that shows that evangelical Christians are more likely than any other group to blame poor people for being poor. And so it's unsettling to me when you see an expression of faith in which people are angrier at poor people than they are with poverty. Meanwhile, we're witnessing in real time the kinds of policies that crush the poor. And I try to lift them up, not only in this book, but in my work. You know, here I sit, a United States senator, but I'm a kid who grew up in public housing. And my family needed SNAP. I'm a Head Start baby. The program called Upward Bound, sponsored by our federal government, put me on a college campus as a high school student every weekend and during the summer. So I knew I could go to college because I was already there. Then Pell Grants, low interest student loans. In other words, I had a narrow path from the projects to a great education, and now I sit in the United States Senate. What keeps me up at night is the realization that it would be harder for that kid from Cape Street to do that now than it was then. Our country's moving in the wrong direction. The American people feel it in their gut, people on the left and the right, which is why, you know, they hired somebody to tear it up because they were frustrated with things as they are, and for good reason. The problem is Donald Trump said that he would look out for families, and I guess since charity begins at home, he started with his family. He just forgot about the rest of us.
15: Do you think people are too hardened and too distracted to thaw their hearts and see so clearly how, I mean, I went to college because of Pell Grants too. Do you think people are still capable of seeing themselves in the American story? Or do you think our politics has people so walled off from one another and from their own humanity?
3: Well, that's what I'm calling on us to do. We have demagogues in our country right now with big microphones, and they're doing everything to divide us. They're even using the religion to divide us. My faith is not a weapon. It's a bridge. And as I talk about this spiritual crisis that confronts our country, and we really are in a spiritual crisis, I believe that the predictable, trite language of partisan politics is too puny a vocabulary for what really confronts us. There's a kind of soul weariness. And the demagogues of division, they want to convince us that my interests are somehow counter to yours. And if you get what you need, I'm not going to get what I need. That is a kind of zero-sum game. And that's the game they're playing with us. And while we're looking at each other and attacking each other, they're moving the wealth from the bottom to the top, which is why I spend a lot of time in rural, often red districts, trying to talk to my neighbors. I still believe in the American covenant, e pluribus unum, out of many one. And I offer this sermon to all of us to say that we ought to fight for each other's neighbors, that when my children are, the only way my children can be safe is for other people's children to be safe. Now, I know this sounds like a sermon, and, you know, that's what happens again when you elect a pastor to the Senate. But in my church, we have something called call and response. The preacher doesn't talk, and the congregation sits there silently and listens. They talk back to me while I'm talking. It's called call and response. This is my call to the nation. I hope that we will respond with moral courage. People of faith, people of various faith traditions, people who claim no faith at all, but have moral courage, who believe in the covenant that we have with one another as an American people, that we would stand up in this moment and save our country and move it forward. Indeed, the people are the only ones who can.
15: Senator, I could have listened to your wisdom and your answers to these questions for the whole 2 hours. I hope you will come back and continue this conversation. I'm so happy to have you here to talk about your book. I think it's really important, and the timing couldn't be better. Thank you so much for your time today.
3: So great to be with you. Keep the faith.
15: We'll try. The book is called Crooked Places Made Straight, Reflections on the Moral Meaning of America. When we come back, it is the eve of the grand opening of the President Barack Obama Presidential Center in Chicago. And with the Obamas back in the spotlight this week, we're getting a very clear reminder of the dignity and moral clarity we should have a right to expect from our leaders that we don't have in Washington. We'll show you what the former president told our colleague, Michelle Norris, about how he stayed connected to the American people while he was serving as president. We'll have that for you after a short break. Don't go anywhere.
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15: President Barack Obama's presidential center. You'll be able to watch that event tomorrow live right here on MS Now. And unlike the current occupant of the White House, President Obama has found no trouble securing top-level entertainment and artists for tomorrow's ceremony. They will include performances from a star-studded lineup featuring Stevie Wonder and Bruce Springsteen, Christina Aguilera, John Legend, Jennifer Hudson, Common, The Roots, Eddie Vedder, and U2's Bono and The Edge. My good friend and colleague, Michelle Norris, got an exclusive preview of the Presidential Center and had a wide-ranging conversation with President Obama.
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29: 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Nice, right?
15: Every day.
30: And so there's a display that has a sampling of those letters, but the exhibition team made this wonderful short video, this vignette of a few of those letters. And whenever I watch those, because it's mother talking about, you know, Mr. President, I'm struggling, and it's a vet, you know, who's still trying to find his path after he's no longer serving, and people are really raw in their emotions in some of these letters, partly because they don't expect the president's actually going to read it. It's almost like a a meditation for them, a way of getting stuff off their chest. And so whenever I watch that, I get kind of...
0: Yeah, I can see that.
30: I get choked up.
0: You're getting a little...
30: Yeah. So
0: choked up now.
30: If there's one exhibit that people should take the time right after the Oval Office, which everybody will go to just so they can take a picture of the apples and everything else that might be in there.
0: Sit in your chair.
30: Sit in the chair. Just come around on the side and there'll be those letters and there'll be a video that's looping.
1: Dear,
30: and take the time to watch that. Because I think that, as much as anything, captures what I always hoped the spirit of my presidency was.
15: Well, what a difference. Joining us from Chicago, Norm Eisen. He worked for President Obama, a special counsel for ethics and government reform. He's now the executive chair and co-founder of Democracy Defenders Fund. Also joining us, Democratic strategist and Columbia University professor, political analyst Basil Smichel, who is a trustee at the FDR Presidential Library. Norm, what's it like to see this unveiled for the whole country to see?
4: It was amazing to have the run of the building today. President Obama was there with Michelle and his daughters. He was showing it to his daughters for the first time. The artists were there, the curators, and it was incredible. My favorite exhibit was there's an original print of the Declaration of Independence. And I love the way the Presidential Center tells the story of American history and the act of becoming America, and then locates the Obama presidency in that trajectory. It gave me a great deal of hope for the future of our country, despite these challenging times we always discuss, Nicole.
15: Yeah, Basil, it's certainly a perfect moment to have the Obamas back in the news. Let me show everyone, because Michelle Obama has been in the news this week because of the heinous comments at the UFC fight. Let me just remind people why she's so beloved and why the right is so obsessed with her. Here she is last night talking about her mom and her husband.
5: I am so proud of my husband. He's really messed up. I'm giving him some time because this beautiful skirt that my stylist Meredith Koop picked out, that is a portrait, my favorite portrait of my mom. He didn't know it existed until just a few minutes ago. Marion would have been so proud. She was so proud of her son-in-law and the man that he is and has been to our family, always dreaming probably way too big, but always pulling it off. Thank you for doing this for the South Side of Chicago. I love you.
15: I mean, Basil, they're everything that the country is hungering for. I mean, Senator Warnock's book is about being vulnerable enough to want our moral center to lead us out of this moment, really. The Obamas really on the receiving end of some of the most vile attacks from the most powerful people in our politics right now, the Trumps and all their enablers, all their corporate enablers who've been silent in the smears of Michelle Obama this week. And there they are this week, still putting themselves out there in service of the country. It's a remarkable thing to see.
6: Well, I think you hit it on the head. It's in service to the country. It's not about self. And that's why, actually, it's really important to note that this is a presidential center, not just a presidential library museum. It's not necessarily a testament to them. It's really an open door to let the country in, to remind them of a moment in our history when we were all incredibly optimistic about the future, right? You know, it's kind of hard to remember that moment in time, given what the last 10 plus years have been like. But there was a time when we were all talking about hope and change. And even if you were skeptical about the ability of America to be post-racial, it's at least something that we were talking about. And so that's why this, the center is so important, because it honors that optimism. It just doesn't honor the president and the former president or first lady. It also honors the community that he came from. And that's something that, you know, listening to your interview with Senator Warnock really resonated with me, because the senator talked about this narrow path that he felt that he was on. And I think in some ways, for so many people, including me as a black man in this country, that you feel that you have to consistently walk this narrow path, that there is a fine line between success and prison, not just failure, but prison or death. So you have to be so very careful in every step you make, in every turn that you take. And in many ways, that was the Obama presidency, right? Balanced on the head of a needle, and or head of a pin. And that, but he walked that line. He did everything he needed to do, and still was excoriated by, you know, so many people that were just out to bring him down and to sully the name and the country that he represented. And I think this center is able to create this kind of opportunity for a pilgrimage for people to come and remember what is possible in this nation.
15: To remember what's possible. And I think if you look at everything that President Obama has said in the context of the last three presidential elections, to understand what's on the line, what's on the line in this fight for our democracy. Right. No one's going anywhere. We'll continue this conversation on the other side. But I want to remind everybody that we're going to have live coverage of the grand opening of the Obama Presidential Center in Chicago. Join us for that. It's tomorrow at 11 a.m. Eastern. Then on Friday at 9 p.m. Eastern, our colleague Michelle Norris will host a special behind-the-scenes look at the center. It'll feature the interview I just played for you, the full interview with former President Obama and former First Lady Michelle Obama. We will be right back.
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15: We're back with Norm and Basil. Norm, when you watch the Obamas and you watch Obama get choked up talking about the letter sent to him by the American people, and people don't always write the president, you know, with comments that are happy. Lots of times they're upset or grieving or frustrated, and that's the most meaningful exhibit to him. Like the contrast isn't even in the same arena as a president who foists an octagon on the South Lawn and takes paid sponsorships for a pay-per-view cage match to celebrate himself. How did we get here?
4: Well, I think that the contrast that you described between a presidency dedicated to the public service and, you know, putting political differences to the side, we had a run of presidencies like that. We were very lucky, in a sense, in the post-World War II era, Nicole. And through a series of really tragedies, including a failure to reckon with the effects of globalization on the American people, and a con man par excellence who exploited some of those American tragedies. We've ended up with a presidency that, for the first time, whatever party you may be affiliated with, the first time that we've had a presidency that is principally dedicated to the personal interests, Donald Trump, his cronies, and his enablers. So that is a tragic accident of history. But when I walked through that Obama Presidential Center today, I spent hours there. I really was reminded that we've had a kind of roller coaster ups and downs in American history, and we've always managed to resume the path towards achieving our promise as a nation. And I think, you know, when I look at the courts in our over 300 cases and matters at Democracy Defenders Fund in Action, they're pushing back. They're helping us get back to that place.
15: Basil, your last thoughts on this day?
6: Yeah, I absolutely agree with that. We've got to, you know, I always talk about this. You got to go local. I heard a podcaster say the other day that this president is so focused on Caesar Rome and not Pope Rome because he thinks that the sort of pugilistic path to in policy and politics is the thing that's going to make America great. But again, going back to Senator Warnock, you know, one of the things that he's done extraordinarily well, and you could see others like Ossoff and Tallarico and others take the mantle from this, is how do you deploy faith in a polarized America, right? How do you talk about stewardship and justice and this and re-examining that social contract? Incredibly important, and that's what the center is going to remind us of.
15: Norm and Basil, thank you so much for joining me today. A quick break for us. We'll be right back.
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8: 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Take a listen.
9: He doesn't really know what's going on. He doesn't read his briefings. You know that.
10: But he has this picture of the reflecting pool next to a bunch of buildings. And he's like, my pool is bigger than New York City's building.
9: It looks like a swimming pool.
10: Is it even a picture of like a longer body of water than three buildings? But to me, it's like, again, like, who made that for him? Like, he wanted a picture of the pond compared
9: one of those
10: to like
9: people.
10: Three buildings.
9: Yeah, one of those people.
10: What
9: who,
10: is it
9: who
10: a picture
9: are angling
10: of?
9: To, like, to be in there.
10: What is it a picture
9: it's
10: of?
9: It's a picture of a hole in the ground. It's the cement pond.
10: It's a picture of a body of water that yeah. is longer than not other bodies of water, but three buildings.
9: Yeah,
10: not in D.C.
9: They think it's good. And they like, he'll have a prop. Give him a prop. He's like a kid. It's like when you have a kid, right?
10: I have two kids, but like
9: when you hand your kids the iPad, that's what they're doing.
8: 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We'll bring you that story tomorrow. We had a lot of fun in the conversation. 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One more break. 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
10: Thank you so much for letting us into your homes tonight. 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The Beat with Ari Melber starts right now. Hi, Ari.
11: Hi, thanks, Nicole. 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So welcome to The Beat.
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11: Murray in for Ari Melber, and tonight we start with Donald Trump under fire from Republicans and Democrats alike over his deal with the Iran to end the war in that country. Today, U.S. officials released the text of the Memorandum of Understanding with Iran. Officials are set to sign it on Friday, and the MOU would reopen the Strait of Hormuz. It would end hostilities, and it would grant Iran the following concessions. $300 billion that would be distributed to that country through an investment fund. There is also a plan to end economic sanctions. There's also the unfreezing of Iranian assets. Plus, there will be waivers that allow Iran to sell oil on the global market. Here's the kicker. The MOU would return everything to the nuclear, quote unquote, status quo. That means Iran's stance on its nuclear program remains virtually unchanged after a war that was ostensibly fought to limit Iran's potential as a nuclear threat in the region. Critics from the left and the right say that this deal strengthens Iran while the United States retreats without any tangible gains, despite 4 months of war, billions of dollars spent, and 13 American lives lost. Top MAGA and Fox News figures are not being shy about weighing in. Take a listen.
14: They're better off than they were before the hostilities began.
15: There's also a lot of talk about this $300 billion fund that they may soon have access to. Nobody is disputing that that is a thing.
16: I hate to say this. In this deal, the biggest loser is the United States and India.
14: You negotiate from strength. You don't give people money.
17: I will say that the early returns do not look wildly promising. At this point,
18: America has given up all of its leverage in this situation.
17: Let's be very clear. This is the vice president's deal. It does not have support.
14: The regime has not changed. They're just richer.
19: I do have concerns about the memorandum of understanding.
14: I didn't believe it. I thought somebody was spoofing me.
20: Unless you were homeschooled by a day drinker, no one's confident that Iran's going to do anything.
14: How about the guys and gals that bled and died on our country's behalf? Where's their fund? I didn't see that in MOU.
18: This doesn't feel like a victory.
11: That's not all. At the conservative Drudge Report, the headlines are absolutely scathing. Iran declares total victory. Iran will control Hormuz. America in retreat. The influential Financial Times writes, quote, humiliation. Donald Trump battles claims his Iran deal is worse than Obama's. And here's the cover of Rupert Murdoch's New York Post, Love Bomb, with the image of a burning American flag. At a press conference in France today, President Trump prompted even more criticism after striking an oddly soft tone on the status of Iran's nuclear program, missiles in the Middle East, and Iranian regime change. Take a listen.
6: Iran's position has always been that their nuclear program was for civilian purposes.
21: It is a little hard, though, when you say that somebody wants it, other people have it, other adjoining states have it, and you're not letting them have it for purposes of electricity and things like that. We're going to let Saudi Arabia have missiles, but they can't have them?
22: Yes, sir.
21: It doesn't work that way, you know? But they have a new group of leaders that I think is... I think they're smarter. I think they're very smart. I think they're far less radicalized. And I think they're really good. They love their country.
11: Joining me now to break all of this down is Jason Johnson, professor at Morgan State University and an MS Now political analyst. Also with us is Molly Jung Fast, a contributing writer with The New York Times and an MS Now political analyst. Jason, what to say about so much winning? It seems that the president is really desperate to get out of Iran. What do you make of that?
23: He's been trying to get on the off ramp, the off lane, whatever, for pretty much 2 weeks after this started, right?
11: Yeah.
23: This was not a path to victory. It was not going to be regime change. It wasn't going to make any oil cheaper. It has been an absolute failure from the very beginning. And the key part of this, and it's not just the Republicans being angry because they wanted regime change. Iran is stronger. And they're not just stronger because they're going to get $300 billion. Literally, it has been, and I've been researching this for a couple of days. You can see the Heritage Foundation, London School of Economics. For 30 years, American intelligence has been trying to figure out if Iran could ever close the Strait of Hormuz. It was game
11: theory. Guess what?
23: Yes, it was game theory. People were like, it was Schrodinger's cat. Can they do it? Can they not do it? Now they've proven that they can.
11: Yeah.
23: They actually have something more powerful in their arsenal than nukes. They know they can shut down the world economy with the flip of their finger, and that's what Trump has left them with, regardless of $300 billion.
11: So, Molly, are the critics right? Did we lose here? Are we getting anything out of this memorandum of understanding?
24: It is an incredible world when you have Ben Shapiro, the New York Times editorial page, the Wall Street Journal editorial page, and the cover of the New York Post in agreement. Like, that is an unusual group to be together. And the truth is...
11: A coalition of the willing.
24: Right, yes, exactly. Yes. I think there's a reason for that, and that's because... The only thing that it seems like a deliverable on the side of the Iranians is reopening the straits, which were open before Trump did this.
23: Yes.
11: So, Jason, are you surprised by the backlash from the extreme right wing? I mean, even his fiercest allies seem to be annoyed by all of this.
23: No. First off, every time I see Trump deliver a speech or Marco Rubio behind him, I just want to play like the Arrested Development music. He always looks so embarrassed and so upset that he has to sit there. Most of the people in the administration knew this wasn't going to work.
11: Yeah.
23: They knew that they didn't really have a position of leverage one way or another. But I think the criticism is from the true believers who believe some fantasy that the United States was going to turn Iran into the next Iraq.
11: Right.
23: But then also the people who recognize that our leverage is weakened with so many other countries now that it makes it more difficult for us to engage in any other of these ridiculous adventures in the next 2 years.
11: So I'm interested in this point about Marco Rubio being so embarrassed. Who's going to own this baby? Whose baby is this?
23: Well, I mean,
24: who's on a book tour right now?
23: Yeah.
24: Because that's the person who's going to have to defend this.
23: Yeah.
24: J.D. Vance.
23: J.D. Vance will have to defend it. I mean, Ben Shapiro just said, hey, this is his particular thing. But at the end of the day, it's never Trump, right?
11: Right.
23: Trump never owns anything. So it's going to the poop is going to fall in somebody else's lap. And it's never the president.
11: Yeah. So, Molly, GOP Senator Bill Cassidy had this to say about the deal earlier today. Take a listen.
25: The details that I've seen so far look awful. This will go down as a tremendous foreign policy blunder. Iran ends up stronger. Our allies in the region are weaker. And Iran has learned that if they're willing to grab that Strait of Hormuz and choke it off, they can get the Western world to dance to their tune. I think it's a deep mistake.
11: So, Molly, is this just sour grapes from someone who just lost his reelection bid because of the president, or is this real talk?
24: No. So this, he's part of the YOLO, the YOLO caucus, the group of Republican senators, and there are three of them who lost their Senate primaries because Trump was like, you know, you were insufficiently loyal to me, whatever that looks like. But this guy has really been through it, too. Remember, he's a doctor who voted for RFK Jr. I mean, he's undone his life's work.
11: Yeah.
24: But I think he's speaking the truth, which a lot of Republicans don't usually do or don't usually feel they can. Mm-hmm. And there should be a larger question about why that is and why he now feels liberated to say what everyone else who is got eyes is saying.
11: You know who also feels liberated, Jason? A president who also had a deal with Iran. Let's take a listen.
0: I seem to remember.
11: Yeah, not so long ago we had a deal with Iran. Let's take a listen to what President Obama had to say earlier this week.
1: It is doubtful that any agreement that arises is going to be significantly different or a significant improvement from the deal that we had in the first place and had worked for a long stretch of time before we, the United States, pulled out of it.
11: Facts.
23: That was a very careful way. I wish he had the Key and Peele anger translator with him who would just say, this is obviously garbage. This is foolish. And I want to highlight this because this is key. While everybody is talking about their egos and being bruised now, people died. Americans died. Yeah. School children died in Iran. People are sick. People will not have clean water for weeks and weeks and months and months. So it's not just, I think we always have to remember, this is not just bruised American pride and Jared Kushner not getting everything he wants. People have died. Whole generations and communities have been destroyed by this. And all they can talk about is whether or not somebody had a good or a better deal. And that's part of what makes this so cold and grotesque and offensive, that we can engage in these kinds of ridiculous flights of fantasy. And no one wins. And the people who suffer don't have a voice.
11: So Molly, Jason raises a really interesting point. This is likely to have radicalized some individuals in Iran. And it seems like in the short term, you know, maybe gas prices will go down and maybe the president reaps the benefits of that in the midterm elections. But are we paying a longer price down the road for what all of this will ultimately engender?
24: Yeah, we may also still be paying that price even sooner than that. Like, there's no way to put this back in the bottle. We have a younger Ayatollah. I mean, Trump, you know, Trump said a lot of stuff today after that long trip, and he sounded very tired. And he said, you know, we have this better Ayatollah. The Ayatollah is younger, angrier, and by all assurances, much more radicalized than his father.
11: His family was killed in airstrikes. Yes.
24: Yes. And so I think that Trump, I don't know that Trump understands what he has wrought here. And I think it's quite scary, this moment we're in.
23: If this is the movie caption, this time it's personal, right? Yeah. Like, now it's not just a political argument, but also our gas prices aren't going to go down. Because one of the things that's unclear in this sort of phony memorandum of understanding, which is going to be 60 more days to negotiate, is Iran may still be able to charge fees at the end of this.
11: Yeah.
23: So they're actually going to be making more money, and our gas prices are not going to go down, certainly not by the midterms.
11: Fines and fees may apply.
23: Yes.
11: Yeah, we will find out. All right. Jason and Molly, please stay with me. Up next, Trump continues to stoke chaos, this time on Capitol Hill, in a new push to limit voting rights. Plus, what late night hosts are saying about his neon green reflecting pool. And by the end of the hour, the Obama aide behind this iconic Amazing Grace speech will come on, and we will talk about it as we count down to the opening of the Obama Presidential Library. We are back in just 90 seconds.
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0: President Trump is under fire today for forcing the delay of a critical hearing on his nominee to be Director of National Intelligence. The nominee, SDNY Chief Jay Clayton, was set to appear before lawmakers this afternoon. But now, Trump hopes to pressure Congress to first pass his controversial voter identification bill, the Save America Act. In a post on Truth Social that was issued early this morning, Trump wrote, quote, "I don't want to take Jay Clayton away from the great job he is doing until Jamie McDonald, that is his pick to replace Clayton, is in place. Therefore, to add a slight bit of intrigue, I will not approve FISA without the Save America Act going along with it." Let's be clear here. The president is threatening to block an extension of the crucial Foreign Intelligence Surveillance Act unless it is paired with his voter bill, a huge national security gamble. Trump's zeal to enact the SAVE Act is further perpetuating his continued false claims of rampant voter fraud. As numerous studies have found, quote, "non-citizen voting, which is already illegal and carries severe penalties, is rare." And in addition to addressing the non-existent problem of rampant voter fraud, experts say that if enacted, the SAVE Act would, quote, "block millions of eligible Americans from voting." But it's not just that the president is holding national security hostage while he attempts to rejigger voting laws in advance of a crucial midterm election, one in which his party is expected to take some losses. It is also that the president doesn't actually have the authority to stop a congressional hearing. Only Congress can do that. But what the president can and did do is demand that Jay Clayton, the nominee, not show up for the scheduled hearing, leaving Republican leaders with no choice but to cancel. All of this now means that Bill Pulte, who was Trump's initial pick to serve as Director of National Intelligence, he's now serving as Acting Director of National Intelligence, is going to assume that position on a temporary basis starting on Friday. Trump faced immediate backlash from both sides of the aisle when he originally tapped Pulte for this very sensitive post. Lawmakers slammed Pulte's lack of experience and his fealty to Trump. Now, Pulte's position as acting director of national intelligence has renewed fears that Trump will use Pulte to go after his enemies in the run-up to the midterm elections. And lawmakers on both sides of the aisle are clearly frustrated with today's presidential power play. Take a listen.
1: President that is treating our national security with complete disdain.
2: Do we want a sycophant accessing DNI material, or do we want a top person like Jay Clayton in the job?
3: He wants Pulte in place because he wants him to do his political bidding. Am I getting that correct?
4: That's 100% what is happening.
5: I'm concerned that this slows down the renewal of FISA, which is vital to our national security.
6: We will never pass the SAVE Act. 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
0: Back with me is Jason Johnson, politics professor at Morgan State and MS Now political contributor. Also with us at the table is Molly Jung Fast, contributing writer with The New York Times, MS Now political analyst, and the host of the Fast Politics podcast. Jason, there's a lot going on here. Susan Collins is concerned.
9: Oh, my gosh. Is she? Always. Yes.
0: Always
9: yes,
0: concerned. Yes. What do you make of this presidential standoff with Congress over the Clayton nomination?
9: If you look at health care, if you look at national security, you look at environmental agencies, there are hundreds of agencies that have been gutted after Elon Musk and Doge that have never been filled in this administration.
0: Mm-hmm.
9: This is par for the course. These are just the names we're hearing about, right? So this doesn't shock me at all. It also represents the fact that most of the members of Congress, certainly on the Republican side, they don't really care. Right. They don't care to push enough back at these sorts of things. They don't care to say, hey, this is a huge national security concern. And really what concerns me, and I'm glad, you know, Pulte was like, well, I'll back off. And these people are moving back and forth. Who has Trump ever nominated for anything who doesn't have total loyalty to him?
0: Yeah.
9: Who has he ever put in any position, whether it's Tulsi Gabbard, whether it's Mark Wayne-Miller? Anyone he picks is in that. Kash Patel when he's not drinking. Right. Allegedly. Anyone that Donald Trump puts in any position, right, is someone there to essentially do his bidding and attack his enemies. And so I'm not surprised by any of this. I'm not shocked by any of this. And this is par for the course.
0: All right, Molly, it's not just Democrats who are sounding the alarm on this.

0: So even GOP lawmakers have admitted that this voter fraud bill, the SAVE Act, doesn't have enough votes to make it through. And they're worried that hemming up the FISA bill in order to get this passed is really using national security as a pawn at a time where we may be increasingly vulnerable.
1: Yes. And in fact, Thune said that, you know, the question is, will you crush the filibuster for a bill that is federalizing elections, which is, by the way, not even constitutional? So like that thing is going to just go right to the courts. It's going to be in the courts. I mean, I don't know. This Supreme Court we have is very they have done a lot of wacky stuff in the name of pleasing Trump. But even they might have problems with it. So that's why this makes no sense. And he's just putting it all together because he wants something. And this is from a Truth Social post. So, you know, written in the night. So I just
0: are they all written at night?
1: But I just wonder, like, you know, this is not the way a government is supposed to run. And even Republicans. And remember, just like we talked about before, there is this YOLO caucus of people who really are ready to say the truth now.
0: So, Jason, I want you to listen to some sound from when Bill Pulte was initially named as the nominee for Director of National Security. Let's take a listen.
2: Well, we don't need a weaponized DNI. Professionals.
3: I see no evidence of any qualifications for that job.
4: The one thing we know about Bill Pulte is he will do whatever Donald Trump says.
5: This is insane. Okay, this isn't, I mean, this is someone who has no experience whatsoever in intel.
6: He has no experience, and he does have a you know, reputation of being a hatchet man for the president.
0: Jason, has the president gotten what he wanted here? He wanted Bill Pulte in this job. It was clear he was not going to get him through the Senate. Has he now figured out a way to do this?
7: I mean, for now, right? I mean, this is failing up, right? But there are so many members of this administration who have failed up.
0: But does it matter now in this run-up to the midterm elections? We already have the president apparently investigating Gavin Newsom, who may be a presidential rival, not even against him. But now we're going into the midterm elections. Is it going to be really important that Bill Pulte's in this post?
7: I don't think so. Because, look, whether Pulte was going to do it, Donald Trump was going to weaponize the DOJ somehow. Donald Trump was always going to come up. This is the Hunter Biden tactic all over again. It's also indicative. And quite frankly, I'm sure Gavin Newsom's people, the people I talk to in California, are like, this is great. You know how much money he can raise off of this? Because Trump is already saying 2 years out that I'm afraid of you. So I think the thing we have to understand that they're operating almost like a mafia state. So it doesn't matter who we change in and out of these positions. The mission is always going to be destroy the law, engage in sort of violence and attacks on whoever it is that Donald Trump doesn't like. And if you won't do that to the degree that he wants you, whether you're Pam Bondi, who was qualified, or Tulsi Gabbard, who wasn't that qualified, I'll get rid of you.
0: Right. So, Molly, we have a Congress and Republicans in Congress who are trying to play chess with this president, and they keep getting outmaneuvered. What's their next play?
1: You know, I think that he's going to change his mind again. A lot of times the next play is just waiting for him to get bored. Bill Pulte has not had great success with his mortgage fraud cases that he's cooked up. So it's not like this guy is some great mind being put in there who knows how it works. And I think, you know, that there's something to be said for that.
0: All right. Jason Johnson, Molly Jong Fast, thank you for getting us started. Later in the show, the Lincoln Memorial Reflecting Pool turns green under Trump and becomes an instant symbol of the dreaded D.C. swamp.
8: You know, he promised he would drain the swamp. Instead, he spent $14 million of our dollars building a new one.
0: Also ahead, I have a special guest to talk about the Obama Presidential Center, which is set to open tomorrow. But first, we dig into Trump's odd new praise for Iran's leaders and why nonpartisan experts are warning that President Trump lost this war.
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0: We return now to that breaking news on the so-called Memorandum of Understanding between the United States and Iran. Experts say that Iran appears to have won several major concessions from the United States. Those concessions include $300 billion in funds for rebuilding, a plan to drop sanctions and unfreeze Iranian assets, as well as waivers that would allow Iran to export oil. And in return for all of this, Iran, quote, reaffirms that it will not seek nuclear weapons. This has caused some perplexity, confusion among hawks in the GOP caucus. They've been especially confused by the president's praise of Iran's hardline leadership. Take a listen.
23: I think they're very smart. I think they're far less radicalized. I think they're really good. They love their country.
24: We're dealing with people that I think are very rational people. I mean, they were nice to deal with. They were strong people, smart people. They're not radicalized, and they're, you know, looking to help their country.
0: Experts are also noting how the president responded to questions about what is not in the deal.
2: Is there any safeguard in this deal to prevent Iran from charging what they say could be fees after the 60-day extension?
24: The thing that's going to stop them from doing that, because you can't cover everything in a document, is common sense.
3: There's nothing enforceable in the deal itself. Is that correct?
24: Doesn't have to be.
0: Joining me now is Tom Nichols, staff writer for The Atlantic and professor emeritus of national security affairs at the U.S. Naval War College. Tom's latest piece in The Atlantic is called, quote, Trump does not understand the war he lost. Tom, let's start with your piece in the Atlantic. Based on what we know, did the president lose this war, and how bad did he lose it?
4: A complete capitulation, I think. If you tally up what the Iranians wanted and tally up what the Americans wanted, the Iranians achieved all of their strategic goals, starting with the most important one, which was regime survival, and the Americans achieved none of theirs. And in fact, today, I'm almost sorry that I wrote the piece a day early, because today the president reaffirmed how a complete 180 on all of the American war aims. He started, you had General Kane and others out there saying, we're going to eliminate Iran's missile capability. And then Trump today saying, well, you know, other people have them. How could it be fair for them not to have them? Mm-hmm. You've got to let them enrich. Other people enrich. They're going to do a little of that. And on. I mean, and he went from this is an existentially dangerous, theocratic, you know, group of tyrants to strong people, smart people, rational people, not radicals. He just wanted to get out. He started a war that he thought would be easy. He wanted to get out of it when it went bad. And now he's going to say whatever he has to say to try to, you know, paper over the fact that he's just pulling the ripcord and jumping out of this.
0: Well, you make a point in your piece that this is standard issue for the president. When he is backed into a corner on something, he then sort of recomposes himself and says, like, this was never my issue in the first place. Right. So here he talked about how we really needed regime change for the people of Iran. Now it seems the people of Iran are being led by, as you say, rational, sensible leaders. How are we seeing this in other parts of the deal? What else are we walking away from that were ostensibly the reasons we got into this war in the first place?
4: Well, that's part of the problem is that the president, once regime change didn't happen, the president and his team came up with something like 9 or 10 different rationales for this war. But all of them flow from the fact that you saw it right on the first night of the war. This war was supposed to be about regime change. Donald Trump fully expected that he would bomb this regime into oblivion, and then the Iranian people would somehow rise up and take power back and, you know, become a new democratic Iran. When that didn't happen, he had to start dialing through a bunch of other rationales. Well, we're trying to stop the nuclear program. Well, the nuclear program had already been stopped. We're trying to eliminate the missiles. We're trying to open the strait, which, of course, was open before Trump began this war. There's simply no way to kind of rationalize this except for Trump to say, I never meant to do any of that. And well, that's where we are now.
0: Right. And the Strait here seems to be a really critical fulcrum around all of this. So, you know, the Strait of Hormuz and the passage of oil through that strait to the rest of the world has stymied the president for weeks now, raising gas prices. Now, under the new framework in the MOU, there will be 60 days of safe passage for commercial ships that go through the strait. But after that 60 days, Iran is then authorized to begin charging fees, which is something they weren't doing before the war. Is that a huge loss, and how will it impact Americans at the gas pump?
4: It's even bigger than the price Americans might pay at the gas pump. I mean, gas is now high, and it's going to stay higher than it was before the war for a while to come yet, beyond any deal Trump makes. But there's a bigger problem here, which is that Trump essentially has signed off on Iran basically owning the Strait of Hormuz, that at this point, something that was once hypothetical. And you know, everyone who's ever worked in national security with this issue knows that every war game, every exercise included Iran closing the strait. But it was purely hypothetical that they could do this and then we would have to somehow reopen it. The Iranians now have proven that they can do it. They will do it. And Donald Trump has said, yes, closing the strait is my red line. It's too difficult. It's too much economic damage. And so we surrender. And the Iranians have now made that point. And I don't see them giving up that leverage anytime soon. And the fees, I think, will be the smallest part of it. The bigger problem is that everybody who wants to go through there and everybody in that region is now going to go direct to Tehran to make their deals and accommodations and basically cut the United States out of it.
0: And the president seems to understand that he's been backed into a corner on the strait. Take a listen here.
24: The alternative would be a worldwide depression.
1: We run out of reserves in about 4 weeks. You know, there are reserves all over the world, and we would really run out. And there'll be a time when you wouldn't be able to get it. And you want to see bedlam?
0: He's basically saying that they had him by the collar. What did we gain from all of this? What was this for?
4: He really thought that he was going to collapse the Iranian regime and then walk through the streets of, you know, free Tehran while they were dedicating a statue to him. I mean, I really think that this war was only about about one man's search for glory. There was no forcing function here. It's not like the Iranians were within striking distance of a bomb. The Iranians were not about to begin some big operation. There was nothing that needed, that was an approximate trigger that Trump needed to get involved with. He was on a sugar high from blowing up boats in the Caribbean and toppling the president of Venezuela. And, you know, he wasn't getting anywhere at home. His popularity was cratering. The economy was going in the wrong direction. And I think, like a lot of autocrats, he said, you know, a splendid little war in the Middle East where I emerge the hero will be great. And now he's admitting, you know, they blackmailed me with the international economy and I paid, and I'm paying the blackmail because I have to. You know, a lot of the points the president raised were good points. Probably should have thought of those about 4 months ago.
0: Tom Nichols, thank you so much for joining us. And I recommend to everyone this piece in The Atlantic. Thanks, Tom. Coming up, a celebration in Chicago as the Obama Presidential Center is set to open tomorrow. And an Obama insider is going to join me live to reflect on some of President Obama's most compelling moments. That's after this break.
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0: We're just hours away from the grand opening of Barack Obama's presidential center. The center, which is located in Chicago, will have a library, a museum, and recreational spaces. It will also celebrate the Obama legacy, paying tribute to the triumphs and tragedies of his two terms. One of the most moving moments of President Obama's presidency was his moving eulogy for Clementa Pinckney. Pinckney was the pastor at the Mother Emanuel AME Church in Charleston, South Carolina. Reverend Pinckney was at the church on that day in 2015 when Dylann Roof entered the building and shot and killed Pinckney, along with eight of his parishioners who were engaged in Bible study. The killings were deemed race-based hate crimes. Days later, President Obama flew to Charleston to deliver the eulogy. Reflecting on the grace extended by the families of the victims, the president broke into song.
19: If we can find that grace, anything is possible. If we can tap that grace, everything can change. Amazing grace. Amazing grace.
20: Mama.

Amazing grace, how sweet the sound.

0: A heartfelt connection with mourners that inspired everyone at that funeral, as well as the millions of Americans who grieved elsewhere. One of the president's senior advisors talked about how that moment came to be. Take a listen.
1: He said this on the helicopter, "I think if I sing, the church will sing with me." He started to explain, and he said, "I don't know whether I'm going to do it, but I just wanted to warn you two that I might sing." And he said, "We'll see how it feels at the time." And from the first time he started to speak, the church was clearly with him.
0: The writer behind that immortal address, Cody Keenan, joins me after this quick break.
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18: May we find ourselves worthy of that precious and extraordinary gift. As long as our lives endure.
19: Mm-hmm. Yes, sir.
18: May grace now lead them home.
19: Well, yeah.
18: May God continue to shed his grace on the United States of America.
0: Joining me now is Cody Keenan, former White House speechwriting director for President Obama. Cody, that was a remarkable speech, and it seemed like the president was very much intent on emphasizing themes of unity for the whole nation in the face of an unspeakable tragedy. How did you go about crafting that, and what other themes did you want to have come through for that congregation in that moment?
20: I wish it was that easy. You know, oddly enough, that massacre was 11 years ago today. And that kicked off 10 extraordinary days that I wrote about in my book where, you know, as a country, we're really grappling with questions of who we are and who we want to be. We endured this horrific white supremacist murder of, you know, 8 people and their pastor in a black church. The president at first wasn't inclined to do a eulogy at all because we had done so many eulogies after mass shootings. And the Congress had knocked down universal background checks just a few years earlier, and he said, you know, I don't want to just keep doing this until we do something about it. But then the families came out 2 days later, and in an extraordinary act of grace, one by one, they forgave the killer on live television. And that really, I think, sparked something in the country. You didn't see the kind of recriminations they usually did after a mass shooting like that. And so the president said, all right, let's go say something. And then he made it more complicated. He said, I want to be frank about guns, about race, about the Confederate flag. And then why don't you wrap that all up in the concept of grace? And I was like, oh, is that all? But in the meantime, we were working on the Supreme Court was about to lay down rulings on Obamacare and on marriage equality. Yeah. So we're grappling with questions about who we are. Do we treat people who work 2-3 jobs as people who don't deserve health insurance? Do we treat people who love differently than the rest of us as second-class citizens who can't get married? So all of this is coming to the fore at once. My team was working on a whole bunch of speeches for any outcome of the cases. And as luck would have it, you know, we won the Obamacare case. And then the morning of the Charleston eulogy, marriage equality became a reality. And so there was this undercurrent of jubilation and real joy, not just in the West Wing, but around the country, even as we were about to go eulogize the pastor and all the people who were murdered in that church. And so Obama kind of wrapped it all up together. It was the first time he had ever just completely crossed out half the speech I gave him. He rewrote it in about 3 hours, called me back to the White House around midnight, walked me through what he changed. And then a Marine one the next morning, he said, you know, if it feels right, I might sing it. And that was not something I thought of. That is not something that a speechwriter adds to a speech.
0: So it seems like this is a very different process than the normal speechwriting fare that you were used to in the White House. How was this different from, say, the speech for the State of the Union in 2014 or even his speech when he left office?
20: Well, a State of the Union address, you just kind of endure. You know, we always tried to get away from the policy laundry list and never quite made it. So you just try to tie it all together thematically. Something like a eulogy is where you can actually really give the country a moral direction. You can be the moral leader of the country. You can flat out say, this is right, that's wrong. And he, to his credit, you know, I think the part of my draft where he just started crossing everything out, I just said the phrase Amazing Grace. He ended up taking the lyrics and creating a framework for the rest of the speech to give everybody kind of the space to say, we can change our minds here. You know, with that grace, our eyes are open now. Maybe we can see the unique mayhem that gun violence inflicts on our communities. Maybe we can see the pain that the Confederate flag that people still walked by in Charleston every morning stirs in some of our citizens. And it's just kind of it really was grace that he added to the speech. And, you know, when he said, if it feels right, I might sing it, that's something that he picked up from the audience. You know, that's something that he felt in the crowd. You know, and then when the time came to it, my wife and I decided to name our daughter Grace, mostly after him, and that kind of general sentiment, you know, that anything is possible.
0: One of the most memorable speeches, aside from the eulogy that you helped with, was the speech commemorating the 50th anniversary of the Selma and Alabama marches. And I know you worked on this one as well. Take a listen to this snippet from it.
17: What could be more American than what happened in this place? What greater form of patriotism is there than the belief that America is not yet finished? That we are strong enough to be self-critical? That each successive generation can look upon our imperfections and decide that it is in our power to remake this nation to more closely align with our highest ideas?
0: This is probably one of the most frank speeches that the president gave while president about race relations and racial justice in the United States. Was it a different process? Was this, again, sort of a model of how to articulate a moral vision and direction for the country? Or did it have different contours and take on a sense of its own?
20: The great thing about this one is that we knew it was coming. You know, there's a 50th anniversary coming up, so I had a couple months to really think about it and work with him on it. We had the added bonus of 2 days before the speech, there was a blizzard in Washington, so the government was shut down and his schedule was pulled down, and he and I got to pass 5 drafts together. It's his favorite speech. There's a reason why it's on the side of the Obama Presidential Center. It is his purest vision of the story of this country, the story we have to reclaim. It is patriotism for grown-ups. It's joyful. And when we first sat down and said, what's the story we want to tell? We said, let's give this generation its marching orders. You know, we knew what we had to do 50 years ago. What does this generation have to do today? And as the president will always say, there are two competing visions at the heart of America. You know, there's one that says the strong can bully the weak, that, you know, you're only a real American if you look or act or think a certain way. And then there's a different story, which is on the side of the Obama Presidential Center, which is that it is our job as citizens to narrow the gap between the lofty ideals of our founding and the realities of our time so that they apply to everybody. No matter who you are, what you look like, how much money you've got, who you love, that's the task to do. And that's something that a lot of people don't feel like is possible anymore. I see it in my students all the time. But the Obama Center is a place that makes that possible. You walk in there, you remember what's at the core of President Obama's entire career. It's that ordinary people coming together can do extraordinary things.
0: Well, I want some of that. Cody Keenan, thank you so much for joining us tonight. And now we have some breaking news. We can now report that the president has digitally signed the Memorandum of Understanding with Iran. The agreement would end the war and reopen the Strait of Hormuz. There's no word yet whether the Iranians have signed the document as well. The deal has come under withering criticism from Democrats and Republicans alike, as we've discussed tonight. With that in mind, we will be right back.
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8: Good evening and welcome to the weeknight. I'm Luke Rustert with Simone Sanders Townsend and Michael Steele. Breaking tonight, Donald Trump is so hell-bent on trying to rig American elections that he's willing to make the country less safe. Mark Elias joins us in a moment to discuss the dire consequences.
9: Also breaking, the president has just signed that memorandum of understanding with Iran behind closed doors. This after Republicans express outrage with the details of the plan. Senator Richard Blumenthal is at the table.
27: And later, Epstein hearings on day one. That's what oversight Democrats are promising if the party wins control of the House in the midterms. A member of the committee will join us here at the table with a preview coming up soon. But folks, let's begin tonight with a live look at the Lincoln Memorial Reflecting Pool in Washington, D.C. That's where crews are trying to clean up Donald Trump's ugly mess. The president spent $14 million of your taxpayer money on a no-bid contract to turn the pool, quote, American flag blue. But algae, that little thing in nature, took over, turning the pool green. It's a striking symbol of this Trump presidency, isn't it? Where it's one mess after another. And Trump's latest is a new dangerous push to undermine the midterms. And to do so, the president is willing to make America less safe.
9: You know, this morning, Trump abruptly sabotaged the confirmation process for Jay Clayton, you know, his new pick to lead America's intelligence community. Trump posted, quote, "We are canceling the Senate hearing. In the meantime, Bill Pulte will remain as the acting director of national intelligence." You know, Pulte has zero national security experience. Neither does Jay Clayton, for that matter. But he won Trump over by weaponizing an obscure federal housing agency to target the president's perceived enemies with bogus mortgage fraud claims.
8: Just imagine how Pulte could weaponize the intelligence community to undermine the midterms if he were to stay in that office. Earlier this month, Trump said Pulte would look into, quote, rigged elections. What's more, Trump is now threatening to block an extension of America's warrantless spying powers program known as FISA, unless Congress passes his voter suppression bill first. Senate Democrats quickly pushed back, calling Trump's new demands a, quote, hostage note.
28: He's trying to disenfranchise millions of Americans from voting, and he's inserting that into this process. So you have the combination of Americans are becoming less safe, and he's now inserted weakening our democracy into this.
8: Guys, two tracks here that is, I think, are important for our viewers to understand is, number one, the Director of National Intelligence is a very important job in keeping our nation safe from terrorism. The longer that you have this job occupied by someone with no national security experience, who does not have any record of talking to intelligence agencies, getting all that type of data together, we are less safe as a country. Number two, Bill Pulte and an obscure agency, he was willing to do the president's dirty work. And that's what President Trump wants. Remember when Tulsi Gabbard, who used to have this office, went down to Georgia and started looking through those election files, trying to establish some baseless connection between a foreign government getting in here? This is about the midterms. It's about trying to create chaos in the midterms. And it's also about having a Trump stooge in a place that's a very powerful office, which is one that really is tasked with keeping us safe.
2: You know, the thing that that in addition to the making us less safe part, which is incredibly important,
9: I'm concerned.
2: Well, yeah, and Luke has been very, very diligent in emphasizing that point. And I want to put a little piece on it as well. I can't state this enough, America, so you'd understand it. I'm going to say it as plainly and as clearly as I can. The elections that are held in the 50 states and the territories of the United States are not rigged. They are not rigged. It is a very difficult system to rig. And anyone who knows anything about them knows how difficult it is to do that, to sort of rig votes over a period of time over and over again. Okay. But even if you want to believe the BS coming out of Donald Trump and certain Republicans around town about that, then those Republicans need to go back and check their elections, because maybe your race was rigged and you didn't win that seat you think you have. See, this is the slippery slope that when you start calling into question one election, you start calling into question all elections. And that is the point that Donald Trump is trying to drive us to. And so if you think going into this November election as a member of Congress, as a current member of Congress, that your election is going to be rigged, then you need to speak up now and say so.
9: Mm. You know, we saw Reverend Warnock last night. He was doing a hit with one of our colleagues. But before he got into the booth, we got to say hello. My Morehouse brother, shout out to the ladies of the women of Spelman College. He has a new book out, and I was just thinking about it. His book is called Crooked Places Made Straight, The Moral Message of America. And in the book, he has all these six different things he lays out. But the first one is voting. And he says a vote is a kind of prayer. And he makes the case in this part of the book that voting is an ordinary person's way of making their voice heard, of saying, I don't like what's going on and the country could be otherwise. So when you suppress the vote, you are suppressing someone's ability to participate in the in the system. That is, in fact, what Donald Trump is attempting to do here by any means necessary. They want to steal this election. We have been saying it. We've also been trying to show the American people how that is happening. And I think one of the people that illustrates this so very well, frankly, is Mark Elias. Yep. And so let's just bring him in right now. Mark Elias is the founder of Democracy Docket. He's the chair of the Elias Law Group. Mark Elias, they're trying to steal the election, but that seems too hyperbolic. So how?
5: Now, look, so I've said this before. They have a two-part plan. They want to make it harder for you to vote and easier for them to cheat. The harder to vote part is really straightforward. They are trying to pass new voter suppression laws. They're trying to, do away with ballot drop boxes, to make the U.S. Postal Service not deliver mail-in ballots. Where tomorrow morning I'll be up plenty early, waiting to see if the Supreme Court decides a big case that I've been involved in, involving whether ballots postmarked by Election Day can be counted, even if they're received a few days afterwards. The RNC sued to say no. We are defending to say yes. That will affect ballots in 19 states. So there are all kinds of ways they're trying to suppress your right to vote. But the SAVE Act is part of that, right? This law that Donald Trump is obsessed with. But the making it easier to cheat part shouldn't go overlooked. Like, they are stacking the offices with election deniers. They are trying to say that California's way of counting ballots is somehow suspect, as a permission structure come this fall to say that the federal government needs to seize ballots or take over vote counting. And why California? For one simple reason, and it's the same reason that Willie Sutton said he was robbing banks. It's where the seats are, right? Donald Trump is going to lose control of Congress, and he needs one-stop shopping to try to disenfranchise a lot of voters through a lot of seats, and that's California.
8: Yeah, Mark, it's always been so fascinating that the president has honed in on this idea of voter fraud, because he won overwhelmingly in November. He has the House of Representatives. He has the Senate. So it's odd that there's this much fraud that has benefited Republicans to such a degree. But I want to talk about Bill Pulte, because I think there is a connection here between his ascension to the DNI role and the voter suppression that could happen in the midterms. The New York Times states it as this, quote, Bill Pulte, one of Trump's aides who has been relentlessly pursued the president's passions for retribution, is likely to take over from Tulsi Gabbard on an acting basis. Officials are bracing for the potential for even more efforts by the Office of the Director of National Intelligence to influence the midterm elections. The agency has had an important role in recent elections during the Trump and Biden administrations of gathering information from the nation's spy agencies about attempts by foreign adversaries to influence the vote. How damaging do you think Pulte could be in the midterms, making up accusations that some foreign country is trying to get in the midterms and really bringing in the power of the federal government to these state races?
5: Yeah, look, I think that everyone needs to be paying attention to this exact issue. Bill Pulte is no more qualified to be the director of national intelligence than any random person you would identify in the street, which, by the way, violates the statute, which requires them to have national security experience. He has none. Zero. Zip. Zilch. The reason why Donald Trump wants him in that position is because what Bill Pulte is he is a made man in the election denier movement. Like, he has done everything that Donald Trump would want someone in that position to have done to contest or to challenge or to undermine free and fair elections in the past, and presumably he thinks will do his bidding in the future. Jay Clayton, it's interesting, because what did Jay Clayton do the day before he was nominated? He went on CNBC and out of the blue, all of a sudden, the top prosecutor in Manhattan all of a sudden started having opinions about whether or not there might be an opportunity for voter fraud in California. And at the time, it was absolutely bizarre. I talked actually to you all about this. Like, it was crazy. What the hell is the top federal prosecutor in New York City doing opining on California elections? Well, we quickly found out that it's because he was auditioning for a job to take over this position. So, Luke, my supposition is that maybe that wasn't enough for Donald Trump. He wants a proven election denier in the position so that when there are foreign interference or when there need to be claims of foreign interference, his guy is sitting in the seat.
2: So that begs the riddle, Mark, and you and I love riddles because what we do in trying to decipher the stupid coming out of those who want to obstruct our election process. Then what was the point of Clayton? Why nominate Clayton? Go ahead. I'll let you do it. Go ahead.
5: I think that there are some, you know, more mainstream Republicans. I hate to say mainstream because they're all MAGA. They're scared MAGA and proud MAGA. So let's just say some of the scared MAGA, right? The people in the Senate who were like, Mr. President, like, we can't have Pulte. Like, he is just a preposterous choice. And by the way, we're not going to be able to get Pfizer reauthorized, which is essential to the security of this country. I'm not saying it is or it isn't, but I think that's the argument they made. And so for a brief moment, Trump and the people around him were like, okay, I'll give you someone who has a little bit more of a profile, although Simone's exactly right. Jay Clayton also has no experience in national security. And so that briefly happened. But then I think, like so many things, who the hell knows who he picked up the phone and talked to? Maybe Bill Pulte called him. Maybe one of these right-wing election deniers called him. Maybe some kook he follows on social media posted something. Who knows with Donald Trump? But I suspect it all snapped back, because otherwise, what we just watched is too chaotic and incompetent even for this White House. There has to be something that precipitated this reversal.
2: Well, in part, and that's why Republicans on the Hill, particularly in the Senate, are spitting mad right now, because they have yet again been punked by Donald Trump. Because some of the background noise that I've picked up and heard is that part of this was this deliberate approach. You've laid it out. The front part of it was, oh, okay, here, let's level up a guy that people in Washington presumably like Clayton. But the reality of it was the end game was still Pulte, because Pulte, to your first point, is the guy who's going to do it all. He's going to take off his pants, right, and run naked down Pennsylvania Avenue for Donald Trump. And that's enough for Donald Trump right there. Nobody else going to do it. Not Clayton's not that caliber of Trumpophile. And so the bait and switch was to get everybody in play. Okay, back off of Pulte. Now we have a process issue. We can't get the nomination through in time. right? So I think there's a lot more going on here for Trump to sort of get his guy than meets the eye. It's these guys know what the end game is, and the end game is what we're talking about. They do not want the ballots to be counted that need to be counted this November that could potentially give someone else the House.
5: And there's one other thing you said that I think we have to like pause on. Donald Trump is not acting like a president who thinks he's going to win the midterm elections on the merits. Like, he's not actually doing the things that a president would do to make, for example, Senate Republicans more popular. He's not doing the kinds of things that would give wins to House Republicans to

0: Senate Republicans more popular. He's not doing the kinds of things that would give wins to House Republicans to go home and campaign on in the
1: so they can keep the House.
0: I mean, he's doing the opposite, right? He is advancing policies that, as you say, are deeply frustrating Republicans because they are politically toxic. And, you know, I don't think that's an accident. Like, I don't think it's that Donald Trump doesn't know these things. I think Donald Trump's convinced himself, I'm not going to win this by persuading voters. I'm not going to win this by turning out voters. I'm going to win this by making it harder for people to vote and easier for Republicans to cheat. And so he's going all in on that. Now, it doesn't mean he'll get away with it. It just means that that's his plan.
2: In the time we have left, I do think it's important to point out that early this morning, the president tried to link FISA, which is the Foreign Intelligence Surveillance Act, which basically authorizes the government to surveil foreigners located outside the United States, right? He linked that to the SAVE Act today, Mark Elias, and he's like, you know what? I'm not putting up nothing until Democrats vote for FISA reauthorization and the SAVE Act. He is actively trying to bully people into voting for voter suppression, and I don't think it's going to work. I hope it's not going to work.
0: It's not going to work. But again, this is not the actions of a president who is trying to help his Republicans win re-election, because the SAVE Act has nothing to do with national security. And Republicans want to go back to their districts and say, we reauthorize FISA. Certainly Senate Republicans want to go back to their states and say, we kept America safe by reauthorizing FISA. And all Donald Trump is doing is meaning that Republicans are not going to be able to do that. So it's not like they're gaining popularity from here. They're losing popularity. And the willingness of Donald Trump to tie his ridiculous mass voter suppression project to a bill that Republicans keep telling us is essential to the national security of this country just goes to show that either they are lying about that, or Donald Trump doesn't care about national security, doesn't care about protecting the American public, and doesn't care about popular legislation. He just wants to set up a straw man to be able to contest elections when they lose.
1: All right. Mark Elias, as always, thank you, buddy. Appreciate you. Stay with us, folks. We're going back to the breaking news. Republicans are already blasting that vague memorandum of understanding between the Trump administration and Iran, calling it, quote, awful and, quote, a deep mistake. Senator Richard Blumenthal will join us in a moment with his reaction. Also ahead, House Oversight Democrats promised to hold hearings on the Trump Justice Department's Epstein investigation on day one. The party wins control of Congress in November. Congressman Suha Subramaniam is at the table. We're going to get into that with him. You're watching The Weeknight.
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12: Now, I'm going to just preface this with, I don't understand what I'm about to say. Breaking moments ago, Donald Trump has digitally signed the Memorandum of Understanding with Iran. Despite praising its terms, the president signed the document behind closed doors, hiding the moment from the public during a dinner with the president of France. I do not believe any Iran representation was there. This comes after Republican senators denounced the terms of the agreement. Now, earlier, Trump struggled to defend the negotiations during a rambling, confusing press conference.
13: We have an understanding of certain things without writing it. And if they don't honor that, we'll probably go back to bombing them. The thing that's going to stop them from doing that, because you can't cover everything in a document, is common sense. They don't want to get bombed. I said, look, if you don't adhere to the agreement, I don't want to do that, but we're going to bomb the hell out of you.
12: Joining us now is Democratic Senator Richard Blumenthal of Connecticut. He's a member of the Homeland Security, Armed Services, and Judiciary Committees. I was just put on the table. I know you both have questions. The reason I don't understand what I just read is because it's my understanding that on Monday, Donald Trump and J.D. Vance virtually signed an MOU. So I don't know what the hell this was behind closed door at the Palace of the Press.
14: Ceremonial one for France.
12: Ceremonial that nobody could see because the press wasn't in there and the staff also wasn't there.
15: Showing off for Macron.
16: Showing off. Senator Blumenthal, thank you so much for coming on the program. Okay, so here we are months later, the Iran war. It's cost us tens of billions of dollars. 13 American service members have lost their lives. Gulf states are less safe. They've taken on a lot of hits to their infrastructure. We've permanently re-altered the world economy. The Strait of Hormuz seems to be under Iran control. Iran has taken the best punch in the United States. So much so, the New York Times said we have lost a war. And now we have a memorandum of understanding, a treaty, if you will. Does Congress know anything about it? What's in it?
17: Congress knows what we have read on Axios, CNN, MS Now. We have not been briefed. And by the way, we have never received accurate numbers as to the costs of this war, even though we've demanded them in classified settings repeatedly, as well as in public. And the answer to your question is, what do we have to show for all of these costs, including rising gas prices at the pump and the grocery stores in everything from mattresses to medical devices. And the impact on the world economy will reverberate for months to come. People are paying a price for this senseless war. Donald Trump's MO is to overpromise and underperform and then try to change the subject. So going to Simone's question, the signature, the second, in fact, because they did one earlier in the week digitally, and they're going to do another one on Friday. It's all performative. Mm. Now you see it. Now you don't. The war's over. Donald Trump says, oh, they should retain those missiles. Oh, they should receive $300 billion in reconstruction funding and unfreezing the assets and all kinds of other concessions, which is why the New York Times says we lost this war.
16: Well, if President Obama had ever engaged in an agreement like this, I think they'd be calling for his impeachment on Capitol Hill Republican side. Sorry.
0: You're going exactly where I'm going to land my plane. Right in the middle of the table. Because, Senator, this MOU, I don't care how y'all dress it up out there in MAGA world, in MAGA space, the White House, whatever. This is the ultimate capitulation. This is the great negotiator giving the Ayatollah everything basically the Ayatollah want. And the cherry on the top, sir, correct me if I'm wrong, is that when you look at aspects of this agreement, this memorandum, how far removed are we from what, as you just mentioned, Luke, President Obama put into effect working with the Senate 2 years to put into place. Donald Trump comes along, craps all over it, tears it up, right? And gets back and puts out a piece of paper, Simone, with the exact same approach to it. But no, wait, there's more. You have Ted Cruz himself blasting this because you referenced the cost, right? Listen to Ted Cruz on this. He says, history teaches that giving billions of dollars to theocratic lunatics who want to murder us is a bad idea. Donald Trump, when he was running for president, mm-hmm. pretty much leveled that charge up against, guess who? President Obama. Let's listen to what Donald Trump had to say about the financial assets of Iran and the way they're receiving those at the by President Obama.
13: Certainly would never have made that horrible, disgusting, absolutely incompetent deal with Iran, where they get $150 billion.
14: When I look at the Iran deal and how bad a deal it is for us, it's a one-sided transaction where we're giving back $150 billion to a terrorist state.
13: Over $100 billion its government could use to fund terrorism.
15: $150 billion, $1.8 billion in cash for nothing.
13: $1.7 billion was taken out of the banks and given to Iran.
0: Oof. And this now wants to do $300 billion. So tell me, help me understand how this deal makes any sense.
17: This deal makes no sense. And in fact, that $300 billion is serious stuff because there's no restriction on how Iran can use it.
0: Exactly.
17: In fact, they can finance Hezbollah, Hamas, the Houthis.
0: To rebuild Iran.
17: And they will strengthen their own position. This theocratic regime that, remember, Donald Trump wanted to topple. That was his main objective. He boasted they were going to take them out. Bibi partly talked him into it on the promise that they were going to change regimes, on the nuclear material, on the missiles. He has said they can go ahead and keep them at least temporarily. And all of these objectives were unaccomplished. And in fact, he has left them stronger because of the $300 billion and because of the unfreezing of their own assets. That's another tens of billions of dollars. And the lifting of sanctions. All of them are liberating this autocratic, theocratic regime.
12: Then What did 13 service members, 13 patriots, give their lives for? Why are our sons and daughters and aunts and uncles and mothers and fathers and sisters and brothers and somebody's cousins and TTs out there right now in a war zone risking their lives? 13 service members died, but scores more have been injured. What is all of this for then?
17: Our servicemen and women were killed, but also hundreds injured, and they will bear the scars of that war for their lifetimes. And let's not forget, Simone, the United States of America is responsible for thousands of Iranians who lost their lives, civilians, women, and children.
12: Don't
17: the costs of this war are also in our standing around the world. As the saying has gained currency now, Iran took our best punch, and they're in a stronger position now. They control the Strait of Hormuz, and they have the $300 billion or more that they can use in any way they want. I think that this is really a Neville Chamberlain moment. What Neville Chamberlain did was fritter away peace and then say he had guaranteed peace in our time. It wasn't only that he reached a bad bargain. It was also that he overpromised. And Donald Trump is simply not telling the truth to the American people about what this memorandum of understanding actually does.
18: I'm really grateful you mentioned, though, our standing in the world, because we often forget about that. And you think about the United States. Here we raise the prices of energy for most everybody in the world. We put some areas into starvation because there's not enough food moving through that part of the world. And then our allies in the Gulf look at us and go, you're not really that strong, are you? You couldn't put Iran away at all. And Iran now looks, oh, we took the best punch from the big bad bully, and we're still here. We're going to do what we want to do.
0: And this we're getting paid.
18: Yeah, we're getting paid. We're richer than we were yesterday.
12: No consequences for killing service members.
18: No, none at all. It's just very sad.
17: And our allies, who were resistant to this war from the very start, who suffered higher prices and damage to their economy, and who now are offering the kind of flattery that they know Donald Trump craves, also have lost faith in us. And that's why they are relying on themselves, not us. I think standing in the world is a kind of soft power, but it is very, very important.
18: And if you look at, us in China, and one looks a lot better right now to a lot of people in the world. So.
17: And China is looking at what we did here and wondering, well, what would be the outcome in Taiwan?
18: Taiwan. Right. Stay tuned for that. Senator Blumenthal, thank you so much for being on the program. We really appreciate it.
17: Thank you.
18: After the break, House investigators went inside the Texas prison holding Epstein accomplice Ghislaine Maxwell. And even the warden couldn't explain why the convicted sex trafficker was moved there by Trump's Justice Department. House oversight member Suhas Subramaniam joins us at the table next, only on The Weeknight.
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12: Tonight, there are new questions about why Jeffrey Epstein accomplice Ghislaine Maxwell was transferred to a minimum security prison in Texas. This after staff from the House Oversight and Judiciary Committees visited the facility this week and met with the warden. Here's Oversight Ranking Member Robert Garcia on MS Now earlier today.
13: The warden was asked multiple times, why was Ghislaine Maxwell moved to this facility? Why is she the only sexual offender that is now actually in this facility? And the warden's response was, we don't know. We don't have an answer. Who ordered Ghislaine Maxwell to be moved to a less secure prison? And what was offered in return?
12: Acting Attorney General Todd Blanche is likely to face those questions when he appears before the Senate for his confirmation hearing next month. And if Democrats regain control of the House, Congressman Garcia says they'll have many more questions, telling notice they are prepared to subpoena Blanche and other administration officials on day one. Maybe even a special investigative select committee, perhaps? I've said it a few times on this show. It's a good idea, folks. We shall see. Joining us at the table, Democratic Congressman Sohas Subramaniam of Virginia. He's a member of the Oversight Committee. Congressman, thank you so much for being on the program.
14: Thanks for having me.
15: Welcome, Congressman. Our buddy Luke has put that pen very clearly on the board, and I think it's an excellent approach and point to make. And I guess in addition to that, your staff was there today, had a chance to kind of go through and take a look at this site. What have they relayed back to you? We were talking before, maybe some photographs or at least some imagery of exactly what, you know, Med is all about down there for
12: Club Med for
15: Ghislaine Maxwell. And was there any inkling of why

0: beyond I don't know. They don't have clear answers on how she got there.
1: I don't know was the answer. That was the answer. And, you know, the way it was described to us by this amazing staff on the Oversight Committee is it was like a community college. It was really nice. It had water fountains. It had all sorts of activities. It didn't sound like a vacation more than a prison. And Ghislaine Maxwell is the only sex offender, convicted sex offender, in that entire facility. And so you look at everything that happened right after she talks to Todd Blanche, the acting attorney general, the president's former personal attorney. She gets sent to this resort, basically. It's not a coincidence. And Todd Blanche himself was out there defending the decision, even though he said he's not sure who had to do anything with it. But the Bureau of Prisons is who makes that decision. They report to the DOJ, who reports to the White House these days. And so that's the decision making. It's not hard to figure out who wanted Ghislaine Maxwell to be moved to minimum security prison.
0: Right.
1: Exactly. And why the president will not put off the table a pardon for Ghislaine Maxwell, despite us calling for it for him to do that over and over again. So it's not rocket science here.
0: Yeah.
2: I mean, a reminder of what Ghislaine Maxwell was in jail for.
3: Yes.
2: Is in jail for. I mean, she trafficked children. She was a predator, a pedophile. And now she's playing with puppies at federal prison Camp Bryan, which is a minimum facility. It's so minimum, that's where Jen Shaw from the Real Housewives of Salt Lake City went. Well, she went to jail, because it ain't jail, it's a camp. And that's where the little, is it Theranos, Theranos, little Elizabeth Holmes lady with the turtlenecks?
1: Yeah.
2: That's where she is.
1: Yeah.
2: Okay, so that's the level of facility Ghislaine is at. There's a conspiracy going on, and you know who else agrees? The Vice President of the United States of America. Mm-hmm. He said he's in on the Epstein conspiracy. Take a listen. He believes it.
4: I am, frankly, kind of a conspiracy theory on the Epstein stuff. And that story says that's one of the things that's true, is that some people called me a conspiracy theory on the Epstein stuff. I think that it's crazy that you had this guy who is clearly a sex predator who is hanging out with a lot of very wealthy and powerful people. Like, that really bothered me. I don't know what's there, of course. Nobody knows exactly what happened unless you were there. But that really bothered me. And I wanted to have full transparency. What I disagree with is the idea that the White House wasn't committed to full transparency.
2: Just because you say it nice without a raised voice, Congressman, doesn't make it true. But I agree with almost everything the vice president just said, except that the White House wasn't committed to full transparency. They still have yet to release all the files.
1: 2.5 million files. And they're not even having hearings anymore on the Oversight Committee because they're so afraid of us subpoenaing more people because we have the votes. And when they bring in people like Pam Bondi, they don't swear them in. They don't make them answer all the questions we ask them. And so, you know, I ask Pam Bondi pretty basic questions that the New York Times answered for me basically a week later. And she said, I don't recall, right? That's the theme of this, is the cover-up. They're continuing the cover-up, and they're continuing to try to protect Ghislaine Maxwell, who all the survivors have called a monster, right? And now she's finger-painting in a summer camp back down in Texas. And so this is what this administration's doing, and they deserve all the criticism they're getting, not just from us, but from their own party at this point.
5: The conspiracy is Maxwell's brother going on TV in the UK asking the president for a pardon. And then Todd Blanche, a little bit after that, goes and meets with her. And we still don't know why she was officially moved. There is a speculation, is for her own safety. But that doesn't track with everything that we've seen so far. Congressman, for our viewers out there, midterms, a lot of stakes. The stakes are very high. Can you describe what you could do with a special committee, with the power, with the subpoena power that comes with that, just sort of let people know that if Democrats were to take back the House, this investigation turns up to 11 comparative to what it is now.
1: Absolutely. And it's our job to do that. It's our job on the Oversight Committee to do actual oversight over an administration. And this Republican majority in Congress is afraid of the president. They're afraid of losing their primary elections, right? They're afraid of their own voters punishing them for going against anything Donald Trump does. And so they're reacting to that by shutting down any sort of oversight or investigation. Even if we did basic oversight, ask for basic records, we would find so much more. We get to the bottom of so many mysteries coming out of this administration. We haven't even talked about the president personally benefiting from some of these foreign policy moves, right? And his own family, or all the corruption all the cabinet members are going through right now. I mean, just think about all the things we would find if we had just basic power when it comes to oversight.
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3: Tomorrow is the dedication ceremony of the Obama Presidential Center. We're excited about that. And the weeknight will be live in Chicago to cover the event. The center's 19.3-acre campus has a public library, athletic center, and a museum that houses a replica of the Oval Office. But there's one exhibit President Barack Obama hopes people will take just a little bit of time to seek out. Here's what he told MSNL's Michelle Norris exclusively.
9: The exhibition team made this wonderful short video, this vignette of a few of those letters, and whenever I watch those, because it's mother talking about, you know, Mr. President, I'm struggling, and it's a vet, you know, who's still trying to find his path after he's no longer serving, and people are really raw in their emotions in some of these letters, partly because they don't expect the president's actually going to read it. It's almost like a meditation for them, a way of getting stuff off their chest. And so whenever I watch that, I get kind of,
11: yeah, I can see that you get,
9: yeah, I get choked up.
3: It's clear that this and it should be, the opening of your presidential library is a very personal journey, as much as it is for the public. Mm-hmm. I mean, it's for us to sort of go back and relive some of that history, and then for people who are doing research and things like that to go and study his presidency. But you can see from President Obama, and the same was true for President George W. Bush, it's a very personal thing.
2: Yeah.
3: For them in so many ways.
2: It's also, I mean, Mrs. Obama talked about this last night. They did an event for some the folks that helped make the Obama Presidential Center possible. And she said that it means so much that this is also on the south side of Chicago. Mm-hmm. Her as a south side Chicago native, and talked about the importance of where
3: they
2: it was.
3: They went and invested in that area.
2: Very much so. I mean, it changed. I've had the opportunity to go to the Presidential Center about a month or so ago. Sean and I took our moms, mm-hmm. and we took little Sean, and it was just remarkable. And there are so many new things at the center since we have been, but one of the things that stood out to me was there's these big words on a wall, and it says, "I am asking you to believe not in my ability to bring about change, but in yours." And that's from Obama's farewell address in 2017. And I think the whole idea of the center, because there's a library, his presidential library, right. There's an actual public library on the grounds where the public can just go in and go to the library. There's a restaurant, and obviously a very nice gift shop. But I think the whole idea is reminding people what is possible in the United States of America, because we are living in a time, again, it's like the possibilities feel like they don't exist. But being there, it was like being on Earth 3. I was in there like, oh, wow. And I came out, I was like, what the what's going on?
5: You think about the week we've had.
2: Talk about
5: and
2: it.
5: And you had the UFC debacle, disgusting event that was on the White House grounds on Sunday night. And then on Juneteenth, this Obama Presidential Library is going to open. And that's to some degree the story of America is in there. Mm-hmm. And President Obama had always said that the greatness of America was that a guy like him could become president. And that is something that I think that this center will immortalize forever. The promise of America resides there. And I look at it and I'm thinking, and watching that clip with Michelle, which is so wonderful, think of the empathy that came from this man. And he did that every single evening. His way of connecting with average Americans. Mm-hmm. We don't see that anymore.
2: No.
5: At all. We don't care about the average Americans anymore. And I'll just say this. For a lot of people who might be feeling that America 250 is just not getting off on the right foot, it's not a good time to celebrate this country, let this moment speak for you, because this is something that every American can be proud of, because this is a rare thing to happen in a very young country and in the world leading democracy, who we hope to be the leading democracy.
3: And that's such an important point, because it really is, in many respects, as much a part of the celebration of 250 years, right? But given how, I mean, not just, you know, folks who are like, oh, Trump, but a lot of Americans who aren't paying attention to politics the way we do,
5: yeah,
3: look at this celebration. They do feel somewhat alienated from it. They do see this outsized veneration of Donald Trump, which is not what they want to celebrate. And I think that's this moment, as you rightly put it, happening on Juneteenth is going to be so profoundly cool. Because, you know, one thing I loved about Obama during the time he and I were going toe-to-toe was the beige suit, baby. You look good in that beige suit.
5: Don't let nobody fool you. We got Stevie Wonder and Springsteen while the president has Vanilla Ice.
3: There you go. Make sure, folks, to tune in to MS Now Friday at 9 p.m. Eastern for Michelle Norris' special behind-the-scenes look at the Obama Presidential Center, featuring exclusive interviews with former president, first lady, and members of their inner circle. Coming up next on All In, Chris sits down with Senator Cory Booker of New Jersey. That's at 8 o'clock Eastern right here on MS Now. Folks, we're going to be right back.
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